0: taking a chemical allegedly supplied by law, says the British authorities made the wrong decision.
1: It's unprecedented, the level of loss that's been suffered in the UK from this man's actions. And the process of a criminal case in England, I think, would highlight many lessons that need to be learned to ensure that there's no other cases.
0: Parliament in Ghana has approved a new bill that criminalises homosexuality. Those convicted of same-sex acts face up to 3 years in prison, while the promotion of LGBTQ rights is also banned. The bill has been criticised as infringing the rights of sexual minorities. The BBC has learned that Ukraine is using a new generation of AI-powered drones to step up its attacks on Russian targets. The operation has seen an increase in strikes against vehicles and logistics in occupied southern Ukraine, which may disrupt supplies to the front line. Here's Paul Brown.
2: Footage released by pro-Ukrainian social media channels shows multiple strikes on vehicles between the cities of Mariupol and Melitopol. The aftermath of these attacks has also been captured on video by motorists as they pass scattered wreckage on the roadside. Analysts say the operation is making use of Ukraine's Hornet drone, an AI-enabled unmanned aerial vehicle, or UAV, which has been trained using thousands of hours of video to identify Russian military targets. Experts told us that the Hornet has a 150-kilometre range and packs more than enough explosive to take out non-armoured vehicles.
0: World news from the BBC. President Trump has said he'll cease involvement in renovations of the Kennedy Center in Washington and return control of the famous arts venue to Congress. Earlier, a judge blocked the rebranding of the venue as the Trump Kennedy Center and ordered that his name be taken down from the building's facade. The next Call of Duty game has been announced, featuring a controversial storyline involving a full-scale North Korean invasion of South Korea. Critics have expressed sensitivity concerns about the game's setting in an unresolved conflict zone. Here's Laura Kress.
3: For a lot of people discussing this online, it really depends on how this is going to be handled. A lot of people saying, is this just going to turn what is a still unresolved war into just entertainment? Or is it actually bringing something that's happening in real life to attention to people that might not be aware of it and highlighting it? Some people are very excited that it's going to be featuring Korean life, but other people just wondering about that accuracy. You know, is it reducing what is...
4: This is The World. I'm Marco Werman.
5: And I'm Carolyn Beeler. Thank you for tuning in today. A 12 out of 10. That's how President Trump described his highly anticipated meeting with Chinese President Xi Jinping this morning.
6: I mean, he's a tremendous leader of a very powerful country, and I give great respect to him, and we appreciate the fact that he came for this meeting.
5: Trump there talking to reporters aboard Air Force One earlier today.
4: The two leaders met in Busan, South Korea, for a little under 2 hours. It appeared to be cordial, a significant de-escalation between the world's two largest economies. The World's Jeremy Siegel has been reporting in China for the past week. He explained to me earlier today what was accomplished in these talks.
7: Well, I think it's worth looking at this in terms of what happened and what didn't happen. So here's what we know, and this is primarily based off of comments made by President Trump in the aftermath of the meeting, and then statements from the Chinese state media, which are far briefer than anything we get from the U.S. president. So according to Trump, this was a, quote, amazing meeting. The two of them, he says, came to agreement on two major fronts that have been dominating the headlines in recent days: tariffs and rare earth minerals. Trump says he has agreed to cut tariffs he'd put in place to push China on controlling fentanyl trafficking. He says Xi promised to do more when it comes to preventing fentanyl from coming into the U.S., so he agreed to these tariff reductions that bring overall tariffs on Chinese goods down significantly from 57% to 47%. And that's huge, especially when you consider that before this meeting, Trump was threatening to impose an additional 100% tariff on all Chinese goods. Now, on the opposite end of the table, Trump says Xi agreed to keep providing rare earth minerals to the rest of the world.
4: Right. So rare earth minerals, these are what's found in basically everything from phones to laptops to electric cars, anything with microprocessors needing super fast conduction, right?
7: Yeah, and China produces the vast, vast majority of these, more than 80% of the world's supply. Before this meeting, China was threatening to basically choke exports of them, which would cause absolute chaos for supply chains, not just in the U.S., but across the world. So I think now countries and markets around the globe are breathing a sigh of relief.
4: You also mentioned, Jeremy, it's also worth discussing what did not happen at this meeting. What was not on the table?
7: Taiwan. Taiwan was not discussed. This is the island that China claims as its own, but the U.S. backs its security. You know, usually Xi makes sure to stress the importance of Taiwan in talks with the U.S., but China's readout from the state media of these talks made no mention of it. A couple other areas where I think there notably was not really any movement, Ukraine. Trump says the two leaders did talk about Ukraine, the war there, but it was really vague. And there was no tangible agreement on any collaborative efforts to end the war. Also, there was no agreement on the ownership of TikTok, the video sharing platform that is Chinese owned, but Trump wants to be spun out into an American business. And then finally, I really think it's worth noting, Marco, at this point, all of this, it's just words. There is no official agreement between China and the U.S. in place. Both ends, you know, appear to be saying these were productive talks. But there is not a signed deal yet.
4: Yeah, that's interesting. As I said, you've been on the ground for a week in China, Jeremy. What's been the response to these developments?
7: Well, as I mentioned, what we've gotten officially from the Chinese government is measured, to say the least, especially in comparison to Trump's comments. That said, I think economically speaking, this is a relief for the country. You know, China's economy, while massive, has been slowing recently. So for now, I think this does give some reassurance in the short term that, you know, this isn't an escalating trade war as it's appeared to be in recent weeks. That being said, this agreement's not final. It's not a comprehensive trade deal yet. And I think it's fair to say the U.S. and China are still very much rivals on the world stage.
4: Yeah. So what next? I mean, what is China watching for in the days ahead with these good words, but no formal agreement, as you say?
7: Well, I think it depends in part on where you are. You know, I was just in Shenzhen, which is one of China's most rapidly growing cities, both population-wise and economically. And there, you can really see how China right now is not just preparing for, but actualizing a kind of self-reliance. You know, exports to the U.S. and other parts of the world are such a big part of China's economy, building and putting stuff together that people in America buy. And in that sense, American tariffs are scary for China. But in Shenzhen, where I've witnessed some huge technological advancements when it comes to electric cars, self-driving cars, drones, cell phones, China is not just building things based on American technological innovations. They're purely developing their own stuff that Chinese people are buying, but also countries outside of the U.S. are buying in huge numbers. And Marco, one shining example of those innovations is BYD, the car manufacturer that's based in Shenzhen. It is fully produced in China, exported not to the U.S., but to countries around the world. It's the biggest electric vehicle maker in the world, and China wants to be doing more of that.
4: Wow. Forward into the future. So President Trump left South Korea just before a summit of Asian nations. I hear some observers saying that China is going to use that opportunity to present itself as the stable trading partner in the region. Could this be a strategic win for China?
7: Yeah, I think that's fair to say. And it goes back to this idea of self-reliance and not relying on the U.S. You know, a number of people I've spoken to in China say there is a broader push underway by the country to bolster relationships with other countries that might be unhappy with America's tariff policy. So on the one hand, China wants and many parts of its economy need stability with the U.S. And this sort of one-year truce that we're seeing unfold, it brings some stability, but on the other hand, it's preparing both economically and diplomatically for a future where maybe that stability is not there.
4: The world's Jeremy Siegel speaking with us from Hong Kong. Thank you, Jeremy.
7: Thank you, Marco.
5: Police in Rio de Janeiro carried out an operation this week that killed more than 130 people, making it the deadliest crackdown on organized crime in the city's history. Authorities say the raids targeted members of the Red Command, one of Brazil's most powerful criminal groups. But the scale of the violence has stunned the country. Human rights groups are demanding an independent investigation. The World's TBC Isaiah has more.
8: In the north of Rio de Janeiro, the favelas of Peña and Alemão woke to the aftermath of a police raid that turned the street into a war zone. Dozens of bodies were found in a nearby forest and along the streets. Though some gang members were arrested, residents say the raid was intended mainly to kill as many people as possible, some calling the operation a massacre. With no official help, residents themselves search for the missing, moving the dead through the night on improvised stretchers. By morning, they had lined dozens of bodies on the pavement of a public square. Some had been stripped down to their underwear to make them easier to recognize. One of the mothers in the scene was featured in a local report.
9: Meu filho se entregou, mandou a mensagem, mandou a localização. Eu estou me entregando. Me mataram, arrancaram.
8: She says her son sent her a text saying he had tried to surrender, but he was still handcuffed and shot in the head. Now, as the gunfire fades, residents are trying to return to daily life.
10: Então, pós-guerra, né, o cenário, e a gente está aqui agora, catando corpos, lavando sangue das ruas.
8: It's the aftermath of a war, Raul Santiago, a resident of one of the favelas, told me. The death toll stands at more than 130 people, including four police officers. The raid involved 2,500 officers sent to capture leaders of the Comando Vermelho, or Red Command. That's a criminal organization born in Rio's prisons in the late 1970s that now controls territory across Brazil, including in the Amazon. Rio's governor, Claudio Castro, a member of the right-wing party, defended the raid as a hard blow against crime.
11: Porque a população quer uma solução pro dia a dia. A população quer na vida como ela é.
8: People want safety in their daily lives, he said during a press conference after the raid. He rejected accusations of excessive force and called the operation a victory. But researchers who track violence in Rio say there's no victory in a slaughter. Here is security expert Robert Muga with the Igarapé Institute in Brazil.
12: Rio de Janeiro has raids like this all the time. It has had raids like this going back decades. And we've seen casualties often in single or double digits, but we've never seen anything quite like this. This was the deadliest day of police action, and certainly in Rio, but possibly in Brazil in its history.
8: Muga says this time, police sealed off escape routes into the forest, which may have led to the unusually high death toll.
12: We didn't only see armored vehicles and heavily armed special forces, military forces, confronting extremely well-armed gang members. We also saw hijacked buses, weaponized drones, and of course, we saw a city that was paralyzed by this disruption.
8: Ignacio Cano, who studies police violence at the State University of Rio de Janeiro, says politics also played a role.
13: Next year is an electoral year in Rio de Janeiro, and I think the government wanted to make a statement because they know that public security is going to be one of the main topics, and the government wanted to show itself as very, very tough on crime.
8: Rio's police are considered amongst the most violent in the world. Cano says accountability is almost non-existent.
13: We have done several pieces of research and we found extremely few cases of sentences against police officers, even when there were, for example, forensic evidence that clearly contradicted the police version.
8: Rio's governor Claudio Castro has expressed condolences only for the four police officers killed, describing them as, quote, the true victims. He referred to the more than 100 dead suspects as narco-terrorists.
13: The governor here talks about narco-terrorists, which is the same term being used by the Trump administration, killing people in boats in Venezuela and Colombia to try to justify what are really summary executions.
8: Many experts say that this language erases basic human rights and frames Brazil's poorest residents as enemies in a war. And for the mothers who lost their sons, that rhetoric feels like salt in the wound. Yesterday at a protest, they called the governor a murderer and demanded his resignation.
9: Toda véspera de uma grande eleição, há uma estratégia. A estratégia de entrar as nossas comunidades.
8: A woman who lost her son in this week's raid said every time an election approaches, it's a strategy to attack their communities, to spread terror, and then use that to campaign. Community activist Raul Santiago says the country can't afford to normalize this kind of violence.
10: O que aconteceu hoje não pode se repetir nunca mais. Tem que ter um acordo da sociedade, tem que ter um movimento.
8: Because, he says, there is no success in an operation where more than 100 people are brutally executed. For the world, I'm Tibisay Sea.

0: baseball fans have had lots to talk about this week with an epic World Series underway, an international World Series, I might add, because it's Toronto against LA. Just ahead, how politics and national pride are supercharging Canadian baseball fans. 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

0: This is The World. I'm Marco Werman. If you weren't already a fan of baseball, this is the World Series to become one. These Dodgers-Blue Jays games have been spectacular. Game 3 was an 18-inning battle in Los Angeles that ended like this.
1: Freeman sends a fly ball to center field. Varsho's going back before the clock strikes midnight. Freddie Freeman has ended it. It's a repeat hero with the last word on a Game 3 classic.
0: Yeah, you can feel the excitement. It was the Dodgers with that win after more than 6 hours of baseball. But Toronto came back and now leads the series 3-2. Of course, the series is not just about the number of hits, runs, and outs. It's being played at a moment of high political drama between the U.S. and Canada. Leanne Goodman is an editor of The Conversation. She joins us from Toronto. You're a Blue Jays fan, Leanne. Let's put that out there first. So how are you feeling about the series at this point?
2: You know, I'm pretty anxious because it's a state of Toronto sports fandom to be constantly fearful that they're going to collapse.
0: I mean, there have been some spectacular games. Baseball fans are getting wowed by just how great this World Series is. Here's one moment among many that stands out. Blue Jays are at Dodger Stadium. Fans are just getting seated when the first pitch is thrown.
1: Going game five with a fastball that's hit in the air to deep left field. Call to the track. It's on the first pitch of game five.
0: First pitch, home run.
1: Now Vlad Jr. hooks a ball down the left field.
0: Then third pitch, home run.
1: To start game five. Three pitches in, 2-0 Toronto.
0: What was your reaction when the Blue Jays took that lead 2-0 in the first three pitches of that game?
2: To be honest, I kind of felt sorry for their pitcher. I mean, I was delighted, but you really feel for the pitcher in those situations, right? The pressure on them. And the game can, you know, win or lose based on their performance. So my first reaction was, oh, this poor pitcher. But of course, I was delighted. You know, two homers in the first three pitches. It's great. And that's kind of part of the Blue Jay folklore, is how they hit these huge homers at very critical moments that change the course of the series.
0: So I want to put the baseball talk on pause for a moment, because this is all happening at a time of great political tension between the Trump White House and Canada. How has that manifested itself in this World Series?
2: You know, there's not been a news story on it, but I know at the very beginning of the series, they kicked somebody out of the stadium for wearing a Canada is not for sale cap. So I suspect they've told the players not to touch that. But I can tell you, in my own circle and friends across the country, it feels special this year. It feels like it's something different because of all the tensions right now. We really feel like a real sense of national unity, and we're really rallying around the Jays. And I think it's particularly due to the Trump situation, and we feel a bit beat up by the Americans right now. So this seems like a bit of a revenge fantasy, even though most of the players are Americans.
0: Yeah, well, that's interesting. That's the makeup of the team. But what about Toronto fans? I mean, are they also taking this wider geopolitical headline on board as they root for the Blue Jays?
2: Yeah, absolutely. People really feel like this is something that's an important moment for Canada, particularly right now. I mean, Toronto fans are pretty diehard on the Jays, but what is interesting to me is it's been a real noticeable marketing tactic to promote them as being a unifying force for Canada. So you've got fans in Vancouver who would ordinarily be cheering for the Mariners. It's become a real, in Quebec, where the majority are Francophones, it's become a real rallying cry in Canada. The whole country is behind them for sure.
0: So do we know how some of the American players on the Blue Jays feel about kind of being the proxy for Canadian frustration, shall we say?
2: You know, they don't go into the politics, but I will say that especially Schneider, the manager of the team, and a couple of the other Jays have really gone on in at great length about how they love playing for an entire country, how special it is for them. They just don't touch Trump or politics, which I think is probably by design.
0: So it sounds like there's more on the line for Toronto than just winning the series. Like, aside from baseball bragging rights, what else would the victory at the World Series mean?
2: For Toronto in particular, there's a lot of anxiety. We never quite believe we're going to win. And I think this win, I think it's giving Toronto sports fans a bit of, you know, confidence, a bit of an understanding that we can compete against the best and that our teams are world-class. And it's just a reminder that we're competitors. We're in the game.
0: That's amazing. So this year, what does it mean to be a Blue Jays fan for you?
2: You know, it's been great for me because I was at the Joe Carter game in 93 when they won the World Series, and I was pregnant with my son, who now lives overseas and has watched every Jays game this season and is now just happens to be in Canada renewing his visa. And is so he and I are watching all the games together. So that's been fantastic, a really lovely mother-son bonding experience. Nice. Yeah, it's been great. Like, he was in my womb when Joe Carter hit that home run.
0: The circuit is complete.
2: Honestly, I'm like any other Toronto sports fan, constantly in a state of high anxiety. Like, when they're pitch, I can barely watch. So my son has to sort of talk me off the ledge and remind me of 93.
0: 93, the last time the Toronto Blue Jays won the World Series. That was Leanne Goodman, a Toronto-based editor at The Conversation and a major Jays fan. Her team plays the Dodgers again tomorrow night in Toronto. The Jays lead the series 3-2.
3: Radio Free Asia will begin shutting down its news operations tomorrow. It is one of four federally funded international broadcasters that the Trump administration wants to dismantle.
0: RFA has been around since 1996. Its core mission, to provide independent news and information across Asia in different languages.
3: Mandarin, Korean, Uyghur, and Tibetan, among other languages. Fans of the news service say its absence will be noticeable in countries run by authoritarian regimes where there are no legitimate independent news outlets and limited freedom of speech. And now here are a few more global headlines that we are following.
0: Hurricane Melissa is forecast to pass near Bermuda late today. The massive storm hit Haiti, Jamaica, and Cuba this week. About three quarters of Jamaica was left without electricity. In Cuba, the storm also took down power and communication lines. Cuban officials have yet not said how widespread the damage is.
3: Tanzania is seeing a second day of protests following the country's recent elections. Authorities ordered a curfew in Dar es Salaam, Tanzania's biggest city, after violent clashes between protesters and police. The ruling party has been in power since 1961. Human rights groups say the government was behind a wave of terror against the political opposition in the run-up to elections. Lawmakers from the European Parliament said today that voting in Tanzania was neither free nor fair.
0: Israel's military today said Hamas handed over two coffins to the Red Cross, containing the remains of hostages who were held in the Gaza Strip. The remains of 13 more hostages still need to be recovered. Israel has accused Hamas of violating the Gaza ceasefire agreement by being slow to hand over the remains of deceased hostages. Palestinian officials say Israel's strikes in reaction have killed dozens of people in recent days.
3: More global news is online for you at theworld.org. 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

0: This is The World. I'm Marco Werman. The Trump administration is launching U.S. military attacks in the Western Hemisphere. Yesterday, Defense Secretary Pete Hegseth announced another deadly strike on alleged drug smugglers. He said it took place in international waters off the Pacific coast of Mexico, killing four people. A previous strike on Monday against what the administration says are, quote, narco-terrorists, killed 14 people. Since early September, the American military has blown up more than a dozen suspected drug boats, killing at least 61 people. The World's Matthew Bell has more.
1: In a social media post, Pete Hegseth said the series of U.S. attacks against three boats on Monday ended with one survivor in the water. U.S. forces apparently contacted Mexican authorities about that. Mexico's Navy conducted a rescue operation, but no survivors were found. Mexican President Claudia Sheinbaum spoke about the incident during a news conference yesterday.
2: Como ustedes saben, nosotros queremos que se cumplan todos los tratados internacionales.
1: We want all international treaties to be complied with, the president said. And then she went on to say, quote, we don't agree with these attacks. Sheinbaum said she called for a meeting with the U.S. ambassador in Mexico to talk about what's going on. U.S. administration officials, including President Trump, say the military is taking the fight to Latin American drug gangs that are sending deadly narcotics into American cities and towns. The U.S. military strikes began early last month off the Caribbean coast of Venezuela, then Colombia. The ones off the western coast of Mexico are just the latest.
3: Well, I do think it's notable that the first strike that occurred on the 2nd of September coincided with the Secretary of State's visit to Mexico to discuss enhanced security cooperation.
1: That's Brian Finucane, a senior advisor with the International Crisis Group.
3: You know, one of the functions that these strikes play in the Caribbean is as a reminder to other states in the region of U.S. military capabilities as a potentially not so subtle threat, that if they do not cooperate with the U.S. on counter-narcotics, on security, that the U.S. could take unilateral military action on their territory.
1: That has not happened yet, but Trump has been threatening the Venezuelan government and, to a lesser extent, the one in Colombia. He's ordered a U.S. aircraft carrier strike group to deploy to the region. This will add major firepower to the forces already deployed there. President Trump has designated numerous Latin American drug cartels as terrorist organizations. Administration officials keep comparing the cartels to Al-Qaeda or ISIS, and they say deadly force is the only way to deal with them. But Brian Finucane says the White House still has not offered compelling justification for what the U.S. military is doing.
3: If this administration had a good story to tell on either the facts or the law relating to the strikes in the Caribbean and now the Pacific, they would be telling that story. Their failure to tell it is significant.
1: Members of Congress have raised questions about the legality of this military campaign, but it doesn't look like the Trump administration will stop anytime soon. Trump accuses Venezuela's president, Nicolas Maduro, of profiting from the drug trade, while Maduro says the United States is just engaging in a new form of imperialist aggression. In a recent speech, he said the accusations of drug trafficking are just a pretext.
4: Y el pueblo de los Estados Unidos lo sabe. Se están inventando.
1: The people of the United States know it, Maduro said. They're making up a new eternal war. We will prevent it in South America and the Caribbean by saying no to war, yes to peace, and yes to prosperity. Sergio Guzman is the director of Colombia Risk Analysis, based in Bogota. He says most Colombians are not big fans of Maduro, but they're not happy about the way the Trump administration is going after him.
5: We have an aspirational view of the United States. We have very close military and intelligence sharing with the United States. But in this new act of aggression or rhetorical aggression against Venezuela, our governments are not necessarily seeing eye to eye. And this is concerning because we do not want a regional war. We do not want a military invasion on Venezuelan soil. And it seems as though that is very much in play for the United States at the moment.
1: Guzman says governments across Latin America are well aware of the dangers of the drug cartels. No one's going to stand up for them. But at the same time, he says, people across the region are frustrated by the Trump administration's willingness to engage in military action that violates international law. For The World, I'm Matthew Bell.

0: In the Netherlands, a political party on the center-left looks set to emerge as the biggest winner in national elections. Preliminary results showed that the far-right party of Geert Wilders was running neck and neck with the center-left Democrats 66 party. 38-year-old Rob Jetten, who leads D66, hopes that when all of the votes are finally counted, he will be poised to form a coalition government that excludes the extreme right.
1: This is an historic election result because we've shown not only to the Netherlands but also to the world that it is possible to beat populist and extreme right movements. And I'm very eager to cooperate with other parties.
0: To learn more, we reached out to Sarah DeLange in Amsterdam. She's a professor of Dutch politics at the Institute of Political Science at Leiden University. DeLange told me the election results so far have included two surprises.
2: The first is that the two main centrist parties, the Christian Democrats and the Social Liberals, have done so well. But the second surprise is that although Geert Wilders' PVV, the main radical right party in the Netherlands, has lost, the radical right as a whole has remained stable. So other radical right parties have picked up his dissatisfied voters. So it's not the case that these voters have returned to the mainstream. Instead, they have voted for two alternative radical right parties, the first called Ja 21 and the second Forum for Democracy. The one is slightly more moderate than the PVV. The other is actually more radical than the PVV.
0: So how do you read these election results? What are the voters voting on and what are they saying?
2: So it shows that the Netherlands is really polarized. One segment of the population wants a centrist, stable and moderate government. The other section of the Dutch population really wants a government of the right that devotes a lot more attention to immigration policy.
0: And I understand that even some of the centrist political parties have moved to the political right on issues, including immigration. Is that right? And if so, how much have their platforms changed?
2: Yes. Yeah, so a lot of mainstream parties in the Netherlands in these elections have taken quite outspoken positions on immigration. And there's a broad consensus that somehow immigration to the Netherlands should be limited. Whether or not that is through measures to reduce asylum applications or through legislation that regulates labor migration, that is a point where the mainstream parties differ on quite substantially.
0: So it seems at this point most likely that the center-left party D66, led by Rob Jetten, is likely to be set to form a government. What kind of government might they put together?
2: So the election results as they stand now give Rob Jetten very few options. The only coalition of four parties that would have a majority in parliament would be a broad centrist coalition that would include the two centrist winners of the election, so D66 and CDA, but also the more left-leaning Green Labour Alliance and the more right-leaning VVD. Now, this is a difficult coalition to form because the VVD has been very outspoken that it's not willing to govern with the Green Labour Alliance.
0: So we have mentioned Rob Jetten from D66. Can you tell me more about him, this likely next prime minister?
2: Yes, so he's quite an interesting figure. He's relatively young. He's only 38. But he's been in politics for a long time. Many commentators compare him today, actually, to our former Prime Minister Mark Rutte because of his upbeat, positive campaign, his flexibility, his ability to get along with party leaders from both the left and the right. And he also has a bit this Teflon nature that Rutte used to have, that issues don't really affect him all that much in politics.
0: Mm. So he is kind of seen as a rising star, and now he has maybe reached the peak there.
2: Yeah, so he's been a rising star for a long time. He's had to step aside two elections ago to give Sigrid Kaag a chance as a party leader, but he's come back as a party leader more experienced and has taken his party to unprecedented heights.
0: More broadly, taking a bit of a step back from the party politics here, there are questions about how much support the far right can ultimately win. This goes for much of Europe. Do you think this election helps answer that question at all for the Netherlands?
2: Yes, I think it shows that the support for the far right is not fixed. It can develop over time. So we see that the far right bloc in parliament remains relatively stable. It's projected to gain one seat. But if we look at the electoral data that we now are seeing, we see that the group of voters who considers voting for one of these far-right parties has actually grown substantially since the 2003 elections.
0: How long is it likely to take for these parties to form a government?
2: You shouldn't be surprised if the negotiations take anywhere from 6 months to a year, even though everyone is saying that in the best interest of the country, the formation should be as fast as possible.
0: Wow, that's a long time, especially considering the last government took, what, 7 months to put together and then lasted only 11 months?
2: It's very normal at the moment for governments to take at least 6 months to form because of all the difficulties that are involved in compromising with so many parties.
0: And was this the outcome that was expected in terms of what the government might actually look like? It is a surprise that Geert Wilders did not come out decisively on top, right?
2: Yes, but at the same time, it was already clear that all the other parties were not willing to govern with him, either for principled reasons, because they feel that his program conflicts too much with constitutional principles, such as the freedom of religion, due to its stances on Islam, or for more pragmatic reasons, because they feel that Geert Wilders is not a trustworthy partner, given that he's now toppled two governments.
0: Is there anything we can gather about the rest of Europe and the trajectory of the far right from these results, election results in the Netherlands?
2: One of the things that this shows is that even when far-right parties govern and they don't manage to execute their programs, this does not necessarily mean that their voters will be dissatisfied and return to the mainstream. These are voters that are very distrustful of mainstream politics and parties and are therefore more likely to look for a radical right alternative or even to abstain from voting than return to the mainstream on short term.
0: Sarah DeLange is a professor of Dutch politics at the Institute of Political Science at Leiden University. She's been telling us about elections in the Netherlands where the far-right vote has splintered.
3: Earlier this month, we brought you a story about how dozens of weather balloons carrying bundles of contraband cigarettes were disrupting commercial flights in Lithuania. The balloons appeared to come from neighboring Belarus. Well, over the past week, the situation has escalated dramatically. Lithuanian airports were forced to close several times. And now the government in Vilnius, the Lithuanian capital, says it's closing its border with Belarus. The World's Europe correspondent, Orla Barry, has more.
4: The balloons are big, about the size of a car. And by Sunday night, Lithuanian authorities said they had detected 66 of them in the country's airspace. The main airport in Vilnius closed four times in the past week, disrupting dozens of flights and infuriating passengers trying to get back home to Lithuania.
5: We didn't hear anything from leaders of our country, and we were sitting for 40 hours in Frankfurt.
4: Project manager Adomas Taraskavicius was due to fly home from Frankfurt to Vilnius last Friday. He's not angry at the airlines or the airports, he says, but at the Lithuanian government that didn't seem to be doing anything to solve the crisis.
5: They saw last week what's happening, and the airport on Friday was closed for the second time, and they still waited. They still waited. People, citizens were stuck in the airport.
4: On Monday, the Lithuanian government did act. Prime Minister Inga Ruginienė said she had authorized the army to shoot the helium balloons down.
6: Taip mes vėlgi siunčiame signalą, kad mes pasirengę.
4: We're sending a signal, she said, that we're ready to take the toughest actions whenever our airspace is compromised. Now the government is going a step further, shutting the country's border with Belarus until the end of November, preventing most Belarusians from travelling to Lithuania or transporting goods to the EU. Balloons carrying contraband into Lithuania aren't new. Hundreds were detected in the country's airspace last year too, authorities say. Local diplomats say it's unlikely this is just a smuggling operation by criminal gangs.
7: This is part of big Russia's and involving Belarusia hybrid warfare campaign against Baltic countries, Central Europe and the rest of Europe.
4: Eitvydas Bajarūnas is a former Lithuanian ambassador to Russia and a visiting fellow with the Centre for European Policy Analysis.
7: It's aiming to create panic, to diminish public trust in national institutions, also in NATO-EU capacity to cope with this problem.
4: The Prime Minister of Lithuania calls it a hybrid attack too, designed to destabilise the country. The Belarusian leader is a close ally of Russian President Vladimir Putin. But proving they're in cahoots isn't easy. Political analyst Katia Glod, who's originally from Belarus, says the government in Minsk could also be making a profit from this whole scheme.
8: Tobacco business has been one of those top businesses in Belarus that has been very lucrative. It might have been that there was their way to smuggle more, and the regime is just turning a blind eye to this because they very much rely on these businesses.
4: The Belarus Customs Authority has condemned Lithuania's decision to close the border. But Glod, who's deputy head of the new Eurasia Strategy Centre, a London-based think tank, says it's hard to say just how much the Belarusian economy will be affected. EU sanctions on the country have already brought severe cuts to goods travelling over the border, she says. It's more likely the local population that'll suffer, she says. Diplomat Eitvydas Bajarūnas says the Lithuanian government doesn't have a choice. How else do you get the attention of the Belarusian leader, he says?
7: We create pain to Belarus in order to have their reaction.
4: And it got a reaction. It's a petty move by a small country, Alexander Lukashenko, the Belarusian president, said. It's a crazy scam, he said. Katia Glod says what the Belarusian leader does next might give us a clue as to who's really behind it all.
8: If it's a domestic issue and has to do with these private smugglers that are linked to this businessman close to Lukashenko and his family, then I think he would interfere. But if not, it would look likely that the order was coming from Moscow.
4: Lithuania's prime minister said this week she's ready to keep the border closed for as long as it takes. For The World, I'm Orla Barry.

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0: This is The World. I'm Marco Werman. Turkey sits at the crossroads between Europe and Asia, a region known historically as the Levant. It's a place that National Geographic explorer Paul Salopek was keen to pass through on his Out of Eden walk, the multi-year project in which he's retracing the physical path of human migration. When we caught up recently, I asked Paul about his time walking through that part of the Middle East. Paul, let's start off by orienting our maps, because we're going back in time to 2014. You walked through Turkey in that year, a few years into your journey. Where had you been just before arriving in Turkey, and what direction were you walking in?
1: So, as you know, Marco, my project began kind of in one of the cradles of humankind. So I started in the Rift Valley of Africa in the country of Ethiopia, took a camel boat across the Red Sea to Saudi Arabia, walked through the deserts of Saudi Arabia, and then walk through the mountains of Jordan, cross the West Bank into Israel. And then because of the gigantic civil war in Syria at the time, ended up taking a ship across the Mediterranean to begin the walk across eastern Turkey or Anatolia.
0: That perspective is important, especially in this case, because in the minds of many people, this whole region from Turkey all the way down to the Sinai, it's known as the Levant. It's a French word meaning rising, as in the rising of the sun. How did that emerge as its moniker?
1: You know, this is a very Eurocentric term, right? So Western Europeans would look to the east. And so that's where this comes from. Going into very deep history, if you remove kind of the Eurocentric kind of cellophane layer, this was a crossroads, the birthplace of agriculture, the birthplace of these three big monotheistic religions, and basically a contested ground between three jealous gods and a lot of strongmen that goes back millennia, not just centuries.
0: So going into Turkey, I'm imagining you had a lot to focus on. There's geography, there's history, there's archaeology. What was your plan?
1: So what I did is I landed at a port called Mersin, and the idea was to walk eastward. I, too, was headed towards sunrise, eventually hoping to head into Asia. What I sort of was dimly aware of at the time is that it was very contested ground between the Turkish government and a long simmering ethnic Kurdish kind of separatist movement. So there were tensions when I was walking through.
0: So we've spoken in the past about hospitality and your experiences being welcomed into the homes of strangers. What about Turkey and some of the people you met there and the time you spent with them? A lot of hospitality?
1: Incredible. Incredibly warm. I remember I started walking across Anatolia, that part of Turkey, in the midsummer. It was blisteringly hot. And I was walking with my Turkish walking partners and a mule. And when we were getting to villages, people would say, "Hey guys, come on up and have a tea with us." And often I slept on rooftops. People were sleeping out on the rooftops to get away from the heat. So I was kind of camping on rooftops from day to day to day to day.
0: I'm guessing you met a lot of people on the rooftops.
1: Indeed. It was like a communal sleeping. You know, everybody was in cots and there'd be some chit chat under the stars. And then in the morning, get up and head to the next village. It actually was lovely. It was very nice.
0: As you mentioned earlier, you had to detour around Syria. It was an intense and tragic time for a lot of people in the Middle East. Turkey is right next door to Syria, which was engulfed in that bloody civil war. How did that shape your travel plans, aside from having to take that boat?
1: Well, in a huge way, because, you know, Syria is such an important civilizational center for culture in the world. I mean, it was one of the endpoints of the Silk Road. It was one of the endpoints of these perfume trails, the incense trails coming up from Arabian deserts. It had a very vibrant culture and economy of its own. But it was, as you mentioned, it was in the grip of a bloodbath. And I knew I was inching close to the Syrian border because there were just refugees everywhere. There were people living under tents. And in that case, I lived under tents with them.
0: Yeah, and it wasn't contained just in Syria. I mean, things spread over the border. And at one point, you were walking very close to the Turkey-Syria border, and you had a pretty scary encounter. Can you tell us about that?
1: Yeah, you know, one of the things that sticks out from that particular part of the trail is that lots of refugees were spilling over the border, and Turkey was deploying its army to kind of control and channel them. Me and my walking partner and our mule got ambushed. People thought we were ISIS, that we were jihadists who had infiltrated from Syria. And so guys popped up out of this rocky plain and with guns, and we held up our hands and they marched us to their village. And it was a little bit dicey there for a while. Yeah, we had to do a lot of talking to clear things up.
0: So, I mean, what was the argument you and your partner eventually made that got you out of like their clutches?
1: So we basically just patiently showed them our documents, explained our contacts, there was a funny moment when they were pointing their guns at us at the very beginning, where they were shouting at us, "You guys are jihadists, you're ISIS." And my walking partner, Murat Yazar, put his hands up and shouted back. He said, "How can I be ISIS? I'm an atheist." And I turned to him and I said, "Murat, you just got us in even deeper trouble." So it just took a lot of jawboning, yeah.
0: I mean, we're chuckling now, but it is an intense experience. It also contrasts sharply with what you experienced elsewhere in Turkey. I'm recalling that Istanbul used to be Constantinople and was kind of the center of the world. So I'm really curious when these kind of mixed memories of your – I'm curious when these memories of your otherwise cherished time in Turkey have reemerged elsewhere on your trek.
1: You know, I often look back on that time as kind of a very special time, Marco, because it's a region of the world that, as we mentioned, is often unsettled. I mean, I remember talking to an archaeologist in Israel who was like digging into the origins of Jerusalem, for example. And it's just, for the moment, say that this is part of the bigger picture. He said there are 700 distinct conflicts recorded since the origins of Jerusalem back in the Bronze Age. And I think I walked through just between two very difficult kind of conflicts, like a year after I left Turkey. Major battles happened through the landscapes that I walked through that I hold very precious in memory. These are kind of golden landscapes of hills and olive groves and very friendly villagers. I don't think I would be able to do it had I gone just a year later or 2 years later.
0: You ever rub your eyes, kind of just noting the coincidence and the window that you managed to slip through?
1: Yeah, it's just one of these quirks of kind of timing and serendipity, and that, you know, my project's driven by accident. And it was just kind of an accident of time when the Turkish government and the Kurds had a very fragile ceasefire, and it was already falling apart when I was there. So yeah, it was this rare moment where a door opened along the Global Trail and shut behind me.
0: National Geographic explorer Paul Salopek on his Out of Eden walk. Thanks again for joining us, Paul.
1: Always a pleasure, Marco.
0: Paul's walk has progressed over many years from the Levant through Asia and now across the Arctic into Alaska. 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
2: 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I'm Carolyn Beeler.
0: And I'm Marco Werman. 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

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This is K-Tuff, and I'm filling in for the hostess with the mostest, Joellen Schilke, on Art in Your Ear. That would be Pictures at an Exhibition by Mussorgsky, the ballet of the unhatched chicks when I was in elementary school, the day Pablo Picasso died in 1972, our art teacher came in tears and gathered herself together and made a presentation about Picasso that left an impression with me that still reverberates through the years of why he was important, what his art meant to the 20th century and to humanity at large, and what art and paintings can do for the soul of a person that views them. That lesson never left me. I'm still thankful from the bottom of my heart to Miss Wilson for being willing to drop any kind of teacher attitude and just share from her soul. So the first song we're going to hear after this Unhatched Chicks lovely little song is Rufus Wainwright. I knew I was going to do this. Rufus Wainwright, the art teacher.

Morning Picture by Adrian Rich. They have carried the mahogany chair out under the lilac bush, and my father and mother darkly sit there in black. Our clapboard house stands fast on its hill. My doll lies in her wicker pram, gazing at Western Massachusetts. This was our world. I could remake each shaft of grass, feeling its rasp on my fingers, draw out the map of every lilac leaf, or the net of veins on my father's grief-tranced hand. Out of my head, half-bursting, still filing, the dream condenses. Shadows, crystals, ceilings, meadows, globes, under the dull green of the lilacs, out in the light, carving each spoke of the pram, the turned porch under high early summer clouds. I am Effie, visible and invisible, remembering and remembered. A poem by Adrian Rich, inspired by the painting Morning Picture by Edwin Romanzo Elmer. After this next song by John Cale, we're going to be speaking, hopefully, with Derek Donnelly, muralist and artist in St. Petersburg. So keep it tuned right there on Art in Your Ear.

0: Eric Donnelly is a Tampa Bay native, a muralist whose large-scale works anchor neighborhoods, businesses, and cultural hotspots across Florida. From Clearwater Beach high-rises to St. Pete alleyways, Derek brings bold color, hand-drawn detail, and community storytelling to every wall. He collaborates with city leaders, brands, and grassroots organizations to deliver murals that feel alive and locally rooted. Welcome, Derek.
1: Thanks for having me.
0: Hey, so good to hear from you again. The last time we talked, I think it was at Carvana. Was that Carvana down in St. Pete?
1: Carvana, maybe?
0: Carvana, yeah. Yeah, it was 10 years ago.
1: Oh, goodness.
0: So it's been a long time. So yeah. Tell us a little bit about yourself, more than I just shared right there. But you've been doing this for a long, long time in the St. Pete and Tampa Bay area.
1: Yeah, about 15 years now. Yeah, like you said, I'm born and raised. I was born at Bayfront downtown. And I've been doing it about 15 years since 2010, 11. You know, started going downtown and, you know, mixing and mingling with the other artists and, you know, creative community. And before you know it, painting the walls and doing all kinds of murals around town. And time's been flying. And it's been a lot of fun.
0: If people want to check out your work, they can go to what's called, I love this, St. Paint Arts.
1: St. Paint Arts.
0: Very, very nice.
1: Or, it's also my Instagram and any of my social media handles.
0: And you can check out all of Derek's works. What's the procedure like to have a mural done? How does that come about? Because, you know, they come up and who decides?
1: It really depends, you know, on who's, curious about it. You know, if it's, a restaurant or a hotel or, a couple trying to do something, in their backyard by their pool. It really just depends, on all that stuff. And, like I said, I do, all that, residential, commercial, nonprofit work, you name it.
0: The works that are up there, what's the normal time frame of how long they stay up? Because I've been here for 20 years, moved down here in 2005, and there were murals, and then suddenly there was just a creative explosion of murals that happened throughout the last 20 years. What's the average life span of a mural?
1: The lifespan of them varies, everything from, the prep and, how well an artist or, a contractor, takes care of the prep work for a wall, pressure washing, cleaning it, priming it, that kind of thing, all the way down to which way the wall faces. If it's a south-facing wall, it's getting beat up by the sun, and, down here in Florida, we've got salt water in the air and everything, so, but a clear coat can help probably preserve these for, 10, 15 years, depending.
0: Do you also redo them or fix them up if they need it?
1: Oftentimes. Even with, like, St. Petersburg Brewing, I did a mural for them. It's actually one of my first, commissioned murals, and I actually redid that a few years ago. So, we did it 2013, 14, and then, redid it a couple years ago. So, about 10 years for that one.
0: When you're thinking about a mural, you're thinking about usually a very large piece that can be seen from blocks away. And having known many, many artists that, work on canvases or from 8x10 to, any size up, but not as big as buildings. What is the approach? How is it different as an artist when you approach something so large?
1: Well, it's actually very, very intensive in the planning process. You almost have to paint it in your head or, in your studio as far as what supplies am I going to need? How much paint? How am I going to scale this up onto the wall? And there's a lot of little tricks. Some folks use a grid method. We've got projectors nowadays, different things. And actually, lately, a lot of folks have been using the MetaQuest. So using, virtual reality and or AR, augmented reality, to get them, traced up on the wall. In this economy, it's definitely a time saver. Time is money. So, whatever it takes to get that. I'd say that's the biggest difference, though, is really the planning aspect of it. Whereas, if you're just working on a canvas in your studio, it's a lot more free-flowing and creative, let's say, where you're just doing art. With a lot of what I do specifically, it's very, very production-based.
0: Plus the fact that people are looking at it every day. So, you right. know, you're definitely large scale plein air for sure.
1: Absolutely.
0: You know, and do you ever get feedback as you're painting? People come by and say, "Hey, what are you doing there?"
1: Oh yeah, yeah, constantly. There's several different funny things or, you know, things people say, you know, and I think people just want to interact. A lot of times they don't know what to say. So you'll hear a lot of, you know, "Great job," obviously all that. And then, you know, "Missed the spot."
0: Oh gosh!
1: You know, one that, and you know, again, folks just want to interact. They don't know what to say. So,
0: oh sure,
1: whatever.
0: Sure, because you know, you want to say the right thing. You don't want to say the wrong thing. And it's kind of right. like when people, when artists have their shows, their gallery shows. You know, they like to overhear what people are really saying about their art.
1: Right.
0: So that instant feedback. One of the things that I think is so important about murals is the fact that all ages see them. And a child that maybe has never been exposed to art museums or art or galleries, and it's not just a big deal in their home, they see that. And I think that's a great outreach to our youth to show that, you know, buildings aren't just buildings. They're can actually be a canvas.
1: Yeah, they can be a canvas as well. That's one of my favorite things about what I do, you know, the fact that it is for everybody. You know, very seldom is there, you know, an artistic, you know, expression or medium that, you know, you're able to reach the masses like that. And yeah, I think the murals definitely do that, you know, whether it's, you know, someone middle-aged driving to work on a Monday or, you know, kid on the school bus. You know, it is for everybody, but nobody can take it home, you know, outside
0: right.
1: of a photograph or something.
0: So right.
1: Yeah, it's for everyone.
0: Oh, I've taken lots of pictures of murals.
1: Yeah.
0: Oh, man, it's...
1: We encourage folks to do that. You know, I get a lot of questions about, you know, people taking pictures of them or posting them, and we just, you know, have to credit the artist if you can find their name on there. And, yeah, we, you know, it's for everyone, like we said, and it's, you know, definitely important that we share it and, you know, share it with the community, too.
0: We're going to hear a song right now, take a little break. We'll be right back with you. And I'd like to talk a little bit about that intersection of commerce and art and how that can sometimes be fraught with issues and opinions and people's feelings hurt. And we'll talk a little bit about that. But I picked this song out just for you. It's from the 1960s. It's called from the band Creation. It's called Painter Man.

0: We're back with Derek Donnelly, very wonderful artist and muralist down in St. Petersburg in the Tampa Bay area. Welcome back, Derek.
1: Yeah, thanks for having me.
0: I like that song, Creation.
1: You know, it's awesome. I've never heard that before. Yeah, it's going to be my new anthem.
0: Excellent, excellent. Well, there was a bit of a controversy, as they say in England, controversy in downtown St. Pete with the big pink building. If you live in St. Pete, you had to notice that this building was being transformed into pink everywhere. What was that all about?
1: So the pink building, the whole idea behind that was, you know, these old buildings are, you know, getting demolished sometime soon. Obviously, you know, a new high rise is going up.
0: Yes.
1: So, you know, very melancholy with all that stuff. But we thought it was really cool that the investors really wanted to kind of support the artists, you know, on the front end of this development, you know, before the demolition. You know, oftentimes, you know, a lot of these big investors and things, you know, these groups, they do sponsor, you know, the mural festival and different things over the years. And I think a lot of the confusion and the uproar is I don't think we've seen it this way before when, you know, they're actually investing on the front end. You know, usually it's after they build a big high rise and hire, you know, a mural or, you know, the mural festival to do something. This time it was a little different because we're seeing it on the front end as, you know, part of a PR campaign. And again, them wanting to kind of immerse themselves in the creative culture of St. Pete. So.
0: But we got through that, and I know there were some artists that, you know, the cries of, well, that's like a sellout, or you're just shilling for it. But
1: yeah.
0: The history of art is, it has to be financed. It has to be financed by either selling your own paintings or pictures, or you have to have a sponsor or a patron. So I'm glad that all came about and happened. And how much of that did you contribute to the painting of the pink?
1: Well, you know what? I did a small section. It's still the side of a building. But I did a smaller section on the whole property. You know, there's several buildings on that block that were all painted pink for this endeavor. And, I took a story and a half section over on the corner and painted these pink betta fish. You know, something kind of complement the pink and kind of work with that color. So I did my spot, and we had, you know, a lot of other artists out there. You know, Vitale Brothers, John Vitale specifically kind of was the ringleader with this whole thing. And I think it's important to note that, you know, we've had, you know, Vitale Brothers, myself, Dreamweaver, Whitney Holborn, Artist Esh, you know, a lot of, you know, Tampa Bay's favorite artists, you know, out there working on this. So, you know, I think that said something as far as, you know, any kind of naysaying or anything like that. It really, you know, does speak speaks volumes, I think, when we all get together and do something neat together.
0: I think the assumption should be made with any businesses opening downtown or wanting to change anything about downtown. The understanding has to be that we really are an art city. St. Petersburg, and I live on Central, it is an art city. And that Absolutely. Has come about through time and effort and decades of investment and different museums coming to our area. It's so exciting to know that here in Florida, and I was living in Cincinnati when I heard that Dali was going to open up in St. Petersburg, and it's like the early 80s, like, what? And I think that was the beginning. I think that just opened the door to the idea that St. Petersburg could be a refuge and a place of true heritage for artists. And what's coming up for you? I mean, what are you working on now, and what can
1: I'm actually, I've got quite a few forks in the fire. I'm going to be doing a mural with some of the kids over at Plato's Academy in Knowles Park, right around the corner from my studio here. And then actually next weekend, we have the Reggae Rise Up Festival in downtown St. Pete.
0: Yes.
1: Every year they invite us out, you know, a handful of the artists to, you know, come out. They build these mobile temporary walls. And we're just, you know, a visual art component to the whole music festival that they have every year. They pull out the red carpet, pay us, give us tickets, food vouchers, the whole nine. So, they really hook us up every year. And it's a lot of fun working alongside some of the, some of the real notable people from around the world. You know, they get different artists from around the globe, so...
0: Sounds exciting. Is your studio open?
1: No, it's kind of a private studio.
0: Okay.
1: But yeah, I'm always available if someone wants to, you know, pop by, check it out.
0: Yeah, I'm sitting in for Joe Ellen, and I decided to look up some information about art galleries and museums in the entire Tampa Bay area, including, you know, Manatee, and it's like 200. There's like 200 galleries and museums in this entire area. It's mind-boggling. And if anybody wants to email me at WMNF.org, I can send you a list because I have it ready to copy and paste for you, including, you know, all the biggies, but there's so much out there. So, and you're part of it, Derek, and I've enjoyed your work for many, many years. And you don't just have one style. And look up Derek on saintpaintarts.com. That's S-A-I-N-T, saint, and then the word paint, and arts.com, and you can see what I'm talking about. Really appreciate you taking some of your time today to talk about murals and art and the history of St. Petersburg. And again, thank you so much for stopping by.
1: Yeah, thanks for the coverage, and, you know, we appreciate it as a creative community in Tampa Bay. You know, we can't do it without the support, so we appreciate it.
0: And thanks again. Take care.
1: All right, you too.
0: Bye-bye.
1: Bye-bye.
0: Time for some Jonathan Richman. No one was like Vermeer.

The Starry Night by Anne Sexton. That does not keep me from having a terrible need for the word religion. Then I go out at night to paint the sky, the Vincent van Gogh in a letter to his brother. The town does not exist except where one black-haired tree slips up like a drowned woman into the hot sky. The town is silent. The night boils with a leaven. Oh, starry, starry night, this is how I want to die. It moves. They are all alive. Even the moon bulges in its orange irons to push children like a god from its eye. The old unseen serpent swallows up the stars. Oh, starry, starry night, this is how I want to die. Into that rushing beast of the night, sucked up by that great dragon, to split from my life with no flag, no belly, no cry. The Starry Night by Anne Sexton, inspired by Van Gogh's Starry Night. Let's jump into some more songs here on Art in Your Ear, filling in for Joanne Shoki.

0: Landscape with the Fall of Icarus, William Carlos Williams. According to Bruegel, when Icarus fell, it was spring. A farmer was plowing his field. The whole pageantry of the year was awake, tingling near. The edge of the sea concerned itself, sweating in the sun that melted the wing's wax. Unsignificantly off the coast, there was a splash. Quite unnoticed, this was Icarus drowning. Landscape with the Fall of Icarus, William Carlos Williams, inspired by the painting Landscape with the Fall of Icarus, Peter Bruegel the Elder. Well, we have an exciting time coming to downtown St. Pete for many reasons. It's pretty much always exciting. One of the biggest art exhibitions in Tampa Bay returns to St. Pete this weekend. It's the Outdoor International Juried Art Show, Embracing Our Differences. That's going to be downtown March 7th through April 12th in Pointer Park in St. Petersburg. So make sure you try to catch that. As well as tomorrow, and we had a DJ here, John Dingfelder, called and said there's a one-day only Seminole Heights local art sale, 10 to 5 p.m., 3922 North Tampa Street. For more information, contact Wes Miller, 813-244-3893. 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So try to catch that too. Whether you're in Hillsboro or Pinellas, there's always something artsy going on. We're going to keep celebrating the arts with music, with poetry, and with information for you. It's time for Finishing the Hat. And this is from, oh my goodness. I will have to look that up, but Finishing the Hat. Andy Patinkin.
1: Mademoiselles, you and me, pal, second bottle, she looks for me, bonnet flapping, yapping, roof, chicken, pastry, yes, she looks for me. 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

finishing the hat, Mandy Patinkin from Sunday in the Park with George. That would be George Seurat from that very famous painting. All that information has slipped right out of my little cranium. But really, Mandy Patinkin, what a national treasure he is. Sesame Street was really, really focused on making sure children learned all about art and dance and music and song. And they had all kinds of artists that would collaborate. And one of those was with Philip Glass and Catherine Eisen about the geometry of circle and how the colors and the circles and the patterns emerge in the artwork. Geometry of Circles. Look up the animation if you get a chance. Philip Glass, animation by Catherine Eisen.

Nude Descending a Staircase by X.J. Kennedy. Toe after toe, a snowing flesh, a gold of lemon, root and rind. She sits and sifts in sunlight down the stairs with nothing on, nor on her mind. We spy beneath the banister a constant thresh of thigh on thigh. Her lips imprint the swinging air that parts to let her parts go by. One woman, waterfall. She wears her slow descent like a long cape, and pausing on the final stair, collects her motions into shape. Nude Descending a Staircase by X.J. Kennedy. Inspired by Marcel Duchamp's painting Nude Descending a Staircase. Poetry, art, music, they all flow together and they all influence each other. We're going to continue with a few more songs for the end of this show. I'd like to also tell you about Awakening Into the Sun Festival. I just got an email about that down in St. Petersburg, March 7th and 8th, Saturday and Sunday, 10 to 5 on Sunday, Bayshore Drive, St. Petersburg. Maybe I'll see you there because we do plan on going downtown this weekend. Oh, yeah. Well, it's time for They Might Be Giants. Tipping their hat to the artist James Ensor.

Oh, yeah. They might be giants. That's so great. How about some Paul Cézanne by the special guest?

0: More from pictures at an exhibition. Yes, the Great Gate of Kiev. Maybe you'll run into Joellen here. I'm filling in for her on Art in Your Ear. I'm K-Tuff. And the hostess with the mostest will be back next week. But also like to announce Spiff's annual 50th International Folk Fair. 50 years of celebrating diversity, England Brothers Park in Pinellas Park, Florida. Come meet cultures from all around the world, try foods from around the world, international beers, food trucks, etc. It really has been my privilege to be here today. I do the 70 show, which comes tomorrow, so hopefully you'll tune in there. It's just a good idea to keep it tuned in to WMNF 24/7, 365, broadcasting live for the Vicky Santa Memorial Studio. It's been a great time for me, and hopefully you enjoyed yourself. Thanks again to Derek Donnelly for joining us, muralist and artist in the St. Petersburg area. And if you would like a copy of all of those galleries and museums, we'll go to the 70s show Rocks with K-Tuff, and I'll be glad on Facebook, and I'll be glad to send you that list of galleries and museums. 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

0: good morning. You're about to listen to Down and Dirty, but I'm Randy Zimmerman, the general manager at WMNF. Want to let you know about this great event that's coming up. It's Steal This Story, Please. It's a documentary about Democracy Now! Featuring Amy Goodman. And Amy Goodman's coming to town next Friday, June 5th. And if you want to see that film, you can get those tickets at Sunray Cinema. A portion of the proceeds are going to come to WMNF. And there's even a meet and greet reception for an extra $100. You can pledge that. And again, a portion of that's going to come to WMNF. And go to see this great film. Oh, also, Amy Goodman and the film's director, one of the film's directors, is going to be in a Q&A. So if you go to the 6:30 show, you'll be able to have a Q&A also with Amy Goodman live and one of the directors. And the 7:30 show, you can go to that as well. And if you want to be part of the reception, that includes tickets to the 7:30 show. All to help benefit WMNF. And again, see Amy Goodman live here in Tampa and see a great film.
1: Thank you for that, Randy. That sounds like a great event. And I am Lynn Marvin Dingfelder, sitting in today for the handsome but absent John Dingfelder.
0: Super quick. One of your very, very smart guests told me to tell people where Sunray Cinema in Tampa is going to be hosting this event. Thank you so much. Again, smartest guest, smartest audience, smartest community ever.
1: Best station ever.
0: Ever.
1: Thank you, Randy, for all you do. Anyhow, welcome, guys. This is Down and Dirty. I'm Lynn Marvin Dingfelder, and have we got a show for you. First, I want to take you back a little bit, set the stage. Let's do a time machine. Let's go back to 2006. What were you doing in 2006? My guests today will tell you what they were doing and what they were planning. That has sustained all these many years. In 2006, gas was $2.50 a gallon. Okay. Eggs were $1.28. Are you feeling this? Mayor Pam Iorio was our mayor in Tampa, and Rick Baker was mayor in St. Pete. And it was 20 years ago that my guests came up with an idea that we are now celebrating the 20th anniversary for.

0: I want to welcome to the studio my good friend, Candy Lowe. Candy, with the Black Business Bus Tour. So good to have you here.
1: And thank you so much, Lynn. I'm always, always excited to be first at 88.5, mm-hmm. where we had an opportunity to present the community about the Black Business Bus Tour and be on so many different shows during that time. But thank you so much for having us this morning.
0: Oh, it's my honor. Let's introduce the rest of the guests, and I want to get into the conversation. Someone I've only known by first name only for many years, Jarvis Alamein. And to me, he's like Cher or Madonna or Sting. I only knew him as Jarvis, but Jarvis has been with Candy on this wonderful tour and idea for all these years. And of course, we all know Jarvis from his work with the government, and to know him is to love him. So thank you for being here, Jarvis.
2: And thank you so much, Ms. Lynn, for inviting me to Down and Dirty. I'm so honored to be here.
0: Now, we know you listen, and I'm tickled.
2: I listen a lot.
0: Told me that you listen, that was really great. And then sitting next to Jarvis, we have Kim Jackson. Kim, you've been by Candy's side. You've been with Candy for all this time, and I want to thank you for being in the studio and talking a little bit about what's going on.
3: You're welcome.
0: Yeah, it's our first time meeting, but I look forward to getting to know you real well.
3: Yes.
0: Uh-huh. And then we have another friend who is very much a participant in what we're going to be talking about. Sandra Harrell Quinn is in the studio, and she's a businesswoman with a business called Travel Closet Boutique, right?
4: Yes, yes. I'm happy to be here.
0: Yeah, I look forward to hearing more about what you're doing. But the reason we're all here today is to talk about the 20th anniversary of the Black Business Bus Tour. Candy, wow.
1: Yeah, yeah. And you know what? I have been asked, you know, how does it feel, you know, this 20-year celebration and, you know, the long road of this 20 year. And I had a chance on yesterday to speak with Albert Lee with BBIC, and he and I was chit-chatting, and he said, man, you know, the history. And I remember when you started, and there were so many other people that I've talked to over the last several weeks, and wow, I remember when you guys started. I remember the Harbor Club. I remember those days. When I go back and look at the ups and the downs and the travel and the people and the businesses that came and the businesses that went and all of the networking events that we would have to try to keep them going, to keep them motivated, to keep them in front of the community, the support, it's been a long journey.
0: But does it seem like it went fast when you look back?
1: Yeah, you know, May just started and May is almost over. So yeah, it has definitely been a fast pace when you look back, but it was all worth it.
0: So the inception, the concept, where did it come from? How did it get started? And I just learned from you that one of the early places you talked about it was right here on M&F on Otis's show, right?
1: Yeah, wow. It was Otis show during that time. It was Elliot Steele's show during that time. But yeah, Otis would literally call us to come and come in and speak just a few minutes. I need you guys to come over and I need you to speak about
0: special.
1: Yeah, speak about that Black Business Bus Tour. And I would say, well, Otis, come on out. I just need you at the top of the hour. And we would come and make it happen. And of course, our other radio station, you know, we would go over there
0: That's
1: as
0: right.
1: well. So
0: TMP.
1: We had so much participation. The newspapers that are still in existence in our city would always make sure we had the front line, you know, the who we were and what we was doing. So we've had a lot of support in this city.
0: But I want to get down to the concept of how it started and why. You're obviously saying that there must have been a need, right? And who does this serve? Is it for everyone? Is it for one community? What is the concept?
1: Well, let me say, I owned a tea shop in the historic Harbor Club, which was one of my favorite places to be.
0: Mm-hmm. Mm-hmm.
1: And I have two of my friends in here that visited that spot quite often. And Kim Jackson was with me before the Black Business Bus Tour, when I opened up that tea shop in the Harbor Club.
0: Nice.
1: And we would have tea tasting on Fridays. Uncle Ed was there during that mm-hmm. time. And we would sit inside of that shop.
0: That's where Tea and Conversation started?
1: Started there.
0: Wow.
1: Started there. And that's 21 years ago, next month as
0: wow.
1: well. And just trying to get the people there, trying to get more sales, trying to get the people exposed to tea. And at the Harbor Club, those that know, right there in Sulphur Springs, set on the river.
0: Mm-hmm.
1: And there was a restaurant in there as well. And I would sell my tea. Miss Sarah Osley that gave me the opportunity to be there, she was the owner at that time, would allow me to sell tea to the people that sat in there.
0: Mm-hmm.
1: And those people was Jetty B. Wiles. Those
0: nice.
1: Those persons was James Ransom that was there
0: nice.
1: As well.
0: Nice.
1: Dr. Carl Warren, John mm-hmm. Farrell. This is way before Tea and Conversation started, and then the Black Business Bus Tour started, and being in those networking spaces, and I'm like, well, how do we get more people? How do we get more people? And there was a guy there that had a bus company, and he and I talked, and I said, you know what? We can have your bus, and I already have the Harbor Club locked down because Miss Sarah allowed me to do all the things. Yes,
4: all kinds of
1: events. Oh. You didn't even know she was the owner.
2: Sure did.
0: Mm.
1: Because she let me just bring the people, just make it happen. And lo and behold, that first bus tour, he brought that bus. We got the people on that bus. We had the vendors there as well, the same formula. The formula has not changed.
0: Mm.
1: And had the people go out to four Black-owned businesses. I think we had five that first bus tour. Dr. Walter Smith Library
0: mm-hmm.
1: was one of the first stops. Marcus McCants Wing Stop was the first stop. G&Q Beauty Supply Store was the first stop. So those businesses during that time, we didn't know how this was going to work.
0: Mm-hmm.
1: Didn't have a clue. Okay, we're going to bring the bus. There's going to be these people on the bus. What are we going to do? We're going to get off. Listen, we're going to get off. And making people, listen, the excitement on the bus.
0: Mm-hmm.
1: You got to work them up. Get them excited to spend money.
0: Mm-hmm.
1: They got off. They spent money. They got back on. They was excited. We went to the next store. They got off. They spent money. We came back to the Harbor Club where there was vendors during
0: oh,
1: that
0: good,
1: time.
0: Man.
1: Yolanda Anthony. I'm always reminded of Yolanda Anthony.
0: Yes.
1: She was one of our first vendors.
0: Mm-hmm.
1: Also, the beauty supply school that's still in existence now. What is their name, Jarvis? The couple. Artistic.
2: Yeah, you're talking about Sheer Excellence.
1: Sheer Excellence.
2: Hair Academy.
1: They were the first vendors at the Harbor Club mm-hmm. and still in business now with
0: nice.
1: A beauty school here in the city of Tampa. So that is where, when we brought those people back to that Harbor Club, where my tea shop was located, they bought tea.
0: Mm.
1: And I'm like, wow.
0: And they talked about the experience, right?
1: The
0: they
1: experience,
0: all had fun, like being in camp, right?
1: Yeah, and showing what they had purchased,
0: sure.
1: the excitement, and when are you guys going to do this again? And we did it again for about 3 years every third Saturday of the month.
0: Yes, oh. ma'am.
1: And then it changed to several times a year because it became a lot.
0: Right.
1: And let me give you this, Lynn. When we started, it was like pulling teeth trying to get the businesses.
0: Mm-hmm. Mm-hmm.
1: Going to the businesses, pulling up and thinking, is this a Black-owned business? Just by the name. just by the name.
0: Oh, so they didn't contact you. You went out to them.
1: No.
0: And do they pay to participate?
1: Yes. Mm-hmm. Yes. It's like marketing. Mm-hmm. It's like putting an ad in the newspaper. It's like doing a radio ad. But
4: we bring in the people.
1: You drive people.
0: You can count.
1: You can count on the people that small fee that you pay. You going to, because I used to put ads in the paper all the time.
0: Plus the media you were getting. But Candy, did you see a need for this? Did you see that people weren't turning out or didn't know about these businesses? And were you reaching out to the white community as well? Is everyone participating? Yeah, please.
4: Yes. Well, it was a serious need because one of the things because I do PR work. And when I would do other projects, people would say, oh, I can't find black-owned businesses.
0: Mm-hmm.
4: Where are these black-owned businesses? And not even just for bidding process, but just when I did community public forums, I always found black-owned businesses. And one of the things that I remember specifically when Candy just naming the name, people's like, oh, you shouldn't put black in it because it's going to push people away. We're not pushing it. This is open to anyone.
0: Right.
4: Because anybody... So many people say, oh, I can't find these black-owned businesses that you're... She created a niche market to help people be seen.
0: Mm-hmm.
4: And that's something that they use now, being seen.
0: Mm-hmm.
4: But she would be on the radio. We'd be putting ads in there. I get some interviews done for her and everything. And we would advertise every business and every vendor that was going to be waiting at the Harvard Club and any business that they went and visited. And I mean, it just exploded within those first 3 years. It was multiple buses most of the time.
0: Now, Sandra, you weren't there in 2006, but what has been your experience as a vendor?
3: The experience has been great. I actually saw it come across Facebook. I think I only had my boutique like 6 months.
0: Mm.
3: And then it came across Facebook. I'm like, I'm new to the area. I'm a new black-owned business. Let me see what it does. Went to a couple. I reached out to Candace. Candy, and then she reached back out and says, yeah, sure. Where are you located? And went to a couple of the meetings. She told me what we needed to do. And when that bus pulled up, excitement.
0: Mm-hmm. Yeah. Were you ready?
3: They were ready on the bus before they got off the bus. We could hear them when they pulled up.
0: Uh-huh.
3: And I had my sign. That's and so good. I was alive. And I just could not believe the excitement. And that time, my first business, our location was only 800 square feet. And they all came on inside, and it was just so much fun. But I think the excitement for me, even though it was a black business bus tour,
0: mm-hmm.
3: the support on the bus was not just black. It
0: Good.
3: Was everybody.
0: Mm-hmm. Good.
3: And it was everybody coming out to support. And I, to this day, is just that's probably my best excitement since I had my business open up.
2: Wow.
0: And is this reoccurring in terms of customers? Do you see it sustaining?
3: Yes. I'm in my new location, which is in Brandon, 646 Oakfield. I'm in Brandon, and I've had customers come in and say, I was at your black business. I was on the black business bus tour in Fowler. I didn't know you moved until I looked on Google. Oh, well, thank you coming back again. And I think another thing, when the councilwoman of Tampa came, and she's came back again to my store. So I'm just like, wow. So I still get customers from the black business bus store, or they see it on Facebook, or they saw that, you know, and I advertise as well. I tell people all the time, reach out. You need to be on the bus.
0: Mm-hmm.
3: You know, because I actually went out and supported. So after they left the business, my bus, after they left my location, I got in my car, and I went to the two of the locations that they stopped at.
0: Nice.
3: To go support them.
2: That's
3: to let them know that, they're coming to my location, but I'm going to come to support you as well.
0: Jarvis, give me some of the history when it got started and what it was like. And to watch it grow, you must feel like a proud parent, right?
2: Yeah, I really do. I'll tell you something. It's more than just a moment. It was actually, we started a whole movement. It was an economic empowerment movement. I'll never forget, I knew Candy, knew of Candy, but she did something that I thought was brilliant. She used to sponsor the... right after Tom Jones went off, she should have the sponsorship with Nick and Nicole. I heard this Cantaloupe Tea Time.
0: Mm-hmm.
2: And she was sponsored by the Cantaloupe Tea Time. Tom Jones was big right then, just syndicated radio
0: sure.
2: on WTMP. So I love Tom Jones. Mm-hmm. You know, I end up selling radio advertising. Tom Jones used to do big events on Labor Day. So I would still be listening. It was brilliant because people would still listen to Tom Jones. I mean, she would come on immediately after Tom. So I want to meet this Candy Lowe person. And I wanted to find out who she were. And I, lo and behold, I didn't get a chance to meet her. She called me one day. And, well, not matter of fact, she texted me. I had a flip phone. I never forget. I used to get my, used to keep my children. Yeah, I had a flip phone. I used to keep my, every other weekend I get my children. I tell my daughter, I said, read this. Cause I don't know why she's sending me like that. Why don't she just call me? And she texted me, and she finally picked him up. Daddy, she, my daughter said, you got to know how to do this. She did it. She texted and said, call me. She called me and said, come in. I'm doing a bus tour. This was the second bus tour. Uh-huh. I came on the second bus tour. Say, come motivate the people. I just want you to say something excited.
0: Oh, you can do that.
2: Yeah. And I sat outside of the bus and fired them up. This is how this whole concept came to start having fun on the bus. Because when they got on the bus, then we started having fun. We had a little, start having some music playing and start just being motivated, just firing them up. And that was the role that she wanted me to play. But I was just impressed with how many people showed up. I see these people lining up. I said, this is amazing. I'm thinking, this is a marvel idea. This ain't going nowhere. In my mind, I'm saying, come on now. And I, when I got there, lo and behold, I brought my two kids because that was my weekend to have them, and the line was long. The brilliant thing about it was, is when we got back, all of the vendors was there, and how the people started coming, just the people who come to support, the customers was there.
0: Right.
2: The customers were waiting to hear us on the radio, heard us on 88.5, heard us on WTMP. They was there waiting to do business with the vendors that's already there. So I'll never forget Citigroup. I mean, in the city, we had a little band there. He big now. He plays saxophone. Marlon, I can't think of his last name.
4: Boom.
2: Marlon Boone, there you go. But he got a group called City Groove. Uh-huh. And Cannon knew him for whatever reason. And we had a band there right out by the river.
0: I missed some parties.
2: It was and I like to dance and have fun. So the band was there. The vendor was there. It was so exciting. And then one time we decided to get somebody with Danny Green with a boat. We started doing boat rides.
0: Oh, my goodness.
2: So we started having people to do boat rides. You remember that, Cannon? And people just lined up to get on the boat. Wow. And we would get the he had music on the boat coming down the Hillsborough River. So it sustained, and I end with this. We were struggling trying to find businesses. Hey, man, we want to let 150 people come to your place. And never forget what touched my heart. Right over here on 22nd and Lake, a young African-American woman had a shoe store. I knew her father. Mm-hmm. He bought the shoes, rent the place. He owned the building. She had a shoe full of shoes. And we had to beg her to get the bus to come down. She just didn't believe it. So me and Ken made a decision. Said, Ken, let's just bring the bus here. If she makes some money, then she can give us a little fee afterwards. Lo and behold, one of the other original team members, Connie Milton, we call her our chief financial officer.
0: Yeah, Connie's great.
2: Connie's great. Mm-hmm. And Connie loves shoes. So when Connie went there, Connie almost bit $200 on shoes herself. You know, so all the people came. We brought the bus there anyway, and the lady never was the same since she had us to come there. Change her life, change her bank account, change her address. She was so excited, and her father picked up the phone, called me. Thank you, man, for insisting upon bringing. So I've been trying to tell her. She didn't want to do it. She didn't want, and then she was happy to do it afterwards. That was the thing that was really exciting for me.
0: That's great. Listen, if you're just joining us, I'm Lynn Marvin Dingfelder, sitting in for John Dingfelder, and this is Down and Dirty, and we are talking about the Black Business Bus Tour celebrating its 20th anniversary, and with it, we're going to get into the meat of it all, which is the gala that's coming up that we want to tell you about. If you want to call in, if you want to join the conversation, feel free. The number to call is 813-239-2663, 813-239-2663. Candy, you know, I mean, you've made national headlines on this. You've gotten attention, I don't think enough of it. And the concept is to be able to sustain 20 years. Congratulations on that, my friend. It's really wonderful. And not just the empowerment, but the education and the love you've brought in connecting the community. That's pretty powerful stuff. Really, how do you feel?
5: Proud. And proud of us. You know, proud of our city, which is a melting pot, and being able to
1: look back at so many of those pictures of people on the buses, people over at the NFL Yet Center, people at the Yet, I mean the 5508, people at the Harbor Club, those pictures, people at Bounce Boy when we went there, those people, those all those vendors, hundreds and hundreds of vendors and thousands of people being on the buses and all of those businesses that we went to, we really topped the town in this city.
0: I'm proud of you. Now, let's talk about the event coming up.
1: Okay.
0: We've got just a couple weeks, and if any of you are interested, there are tickets available to this. It's to celebrate the 20th anniversary, and you're doing it upright, aren't you?
1: Well, I hope so. Listen, I really hope so. We're having a big celebration on June 13th. It's going to be at the Hilton West Shore, and that address is 2225. North Lois Avenue. Doors open at 6 p.m.
0: Dancing.
1: Yeah, and you wanted dancing.
0: We did brainstorm a little bit,
1: yeah,
0: didn't we?
1: Yeah, on the front end. Yes, we did. I think we brainstormed in February. Was it February?
0: That's right. And then we went looking for places and stuff.
1: Yeah,
0: it was like over coffee.
1: Just imagine, me and Lynn, I'll just, no, let's go right here. No, this may not be it. And then, oh, yeah, we rode around, got out, and had lunch, and we did all the things. So doors open at 6, and the event starts at 7 to 11. And I'm excited about all of the people that have already purchased and donated and did all of the things and the calls and the texts and the just, yeah.
0: It's going to be a good party.
1: Definitely
0: it's going to be a good party that celebrates community.
1: Yeah,
0: you know?
1: Yeah. All right. And I want to mention the team that has been a part of the Black Business Bus Tour all these years. And Kim Jackson, sitting in here, was with me from day one. Not just day one, was with me before the bus tour, sitting in that tea shop with me, and we would have
4: the last person to bought all your melon tea that you tell everybody for 20
1: yes,
4: years.
1: I'm
4: the last person to buy that melon
1: she
4: tea.
1: Would buy, tea and tea baskets on and all of those things.
4: Tea sets.
1: Yes, yes.
0: And you helped birth the baby.
4: All my nieces, my great mama made sure that we all had tea sets. So I passed that on, and I was so happy when Candy opened that tea shop because I was able to pass on that same thing to all my nieces. Get them a nice, we would sit down and strategically pick out these tea sets for these little girls.
0: Isn't that nice?
4: And I thought it was just a beautiful thing because I don't see many people doing that, that passing around.
0: Interesting thing that people might not know, Candy, is that wasn't your full-time job for you. You had a full-time job, right?
1: Well, when I opened this shop in 03, I left that job not long after. University Community Hospital, I was an oncology nurse on 3 North at University Community Hospital. So I opened up the shop, and I may have had it 6 months, and I said that was it. Because it's really difficult to try to run a business, put it together with a full-time job and trying to be open half days or just on Thursdays
0: and Fridays. And family.
1: Yes. So I had a really, really good support system. And my number one supporter was my mom.
0: Of course.
1: Yeah.
0: Shout out to mom.
1: Yes. Yes.
0: Well, and maybe that's what makes you so compassionate in terms of doing the Black Business Bus Tour is you've been there. You get it. You know? And so you're helping. Just like you did when you were a nurse.
2: Exactly.
0: You're helping sustain.
3: Yes.
2: Yeah. That's I want to take a step back a little bit to talk about a little bit of the birth of the tea conversation.
0: Okay.
2: I never forget when we used to have Dr. Carl Warren and after the bus tour come back and we would go to the restaurant and sit down and start just having coffee and tea.
0: So people would just hang out.
2: Yeah,
0: after
2: because and there was a group of us that hanging out. And that time, all of us were single at that time. So all of us, main thing we would talk about was relationships. It wasn't no political. So political stuff came later when Barack Obama ran for president.
0: Hear, hear.
2: So that was the headquarters for political empowerment. But relationships were what we talked about. We had some passionate conversation about relationships. Dr. Carl Warren, our in-house psychologist. We had so much fun. And that grew into what the team conversation is today. So people start coming. I'll never forget, people came from all over the country when Barack Obama was running, and they would tell them, you got to find them people down at the Harbor Club. They are politically engaged. And we're proud to say that we was the first African-American to raise $20,000 for Barack Obama's campaign. You know? So nobody, we raised $20,000 because black people weren't giving to campaigns. They were talking, but they weren't giving. So our group raised $20,000 for his campaign. We were proud that we weren't just talk. We raised 20. This is, you got to understand, this is 2008, and black people wasn't contributing to the campaign. It wasn't even had that political awareness at that time. But when he came and we put the people together, and we used to do all our watch parties back there with a big TV back there.
0: Nice.
2: And the strength of black political empowerment, if the history be wrote truly, started from the Harbor Club and tea and conversation.
0: That's something, huh? Mm-hmm. 20 years.
5: Mm-hmm. I saw Kim smiling when we were talking about those relationships. They used to be hot and heavy.
2: They was.
0: Oh, Candy, we have a call. Skip, if you'll help me, we have Dr. Michelle on the phone. Welcome to Down and Dirty, and thanks for calling. We got you, Skip? Are you there, sweetie?
6: Yes, good morning. Can you hear me?
0: Yes, yes. Thanks for listening and thanks for calling in. How are you?
6: Absolutely. This is Dr. Michelle Williams, and I was just calling to say congratulations to my dear friend, Ms. Candy Lowe, and for 20 years of tenacity.
0: That's for sure.
6: 20 years of grace, 20 years of love, 20 years of giving hope to a desolate community that lost hope of survival. For many things that needed to change, where black men and black women who started entrepreneurship, and Candy has placed them in the forefront of being recognized by this bus tour. Not only that, she's created several social media platforms on Facebook, Instagram, and TikTok.
0: Mm-hmm. Yep, she's the queen of that.
6: Regarding the business bus tour. And so now, not only are people able to participate physically in going into the shops, but she has created a database for this also, so that we know that in the future, if we want to go to continue to patronize these businesses, we know where they're located.
0: Excellent.
6: And I think I heard my dear brother Jarvis Alameen there, the one hit a quitter. He has been the MC. The MC. You know, through tea and conversations, and I'm just so happy that she has surrounded herself with people who are lovers of God and a thriving community. So, Candy Lowe, I thank you. I give you your flowers while you live. And Brother Jarvis Alameen, I thank you also, my dear brother.
2: We love you so much, Mickey. That is nice to hear. I remember one of those tea and conversation that Dr. Michelle Williams was at. We had so much fun that day. Really, really. Yes. Remember that same day when the brother who started Restoration Rights,
4: Desmond Mead
2: was there. Mm-hmm. And so a lot of great things started from that. Such a historical. Thank you so much for the call.
0: Well, thank you for listening. Thanks for calling in. And you were absolutely eloquent. I couldn't have said it better. Thank you for sharing all that.
4: Yeah.
0: Wow.
4: Wow. Thank you. Thank you, Dr. Michelle Williams. I appreciate you always,
6: yes,
4: my
6: ma'am.
4: Sister and my friend.
0: Candy, did COVID impact the businesses, and how did everyone jump back on the bus? Was there more energy after that to make up for that lost time? I know we all missed being around each other. How did that impact the tour?
4: Listen, that's a good question. 2020, the Black Business Bus Tour team, some of the ladies, we had gone on a cruise, and we had just got back in January, and we was getting ready for the Black Business Bus Tour in April. Had it all set. We had to postpone the Black Business Bus Tour.
0: Sure.
4: Because we were all on curfews and everything else in March.
0: Right, that hit in March, right?
4: Mm-hmm, mm-hmm. So my head was spinning, but it also gave me some downtime to think, to figure it out. So what we did was that first
5: event, I said, we can do a honk in the park. We gonna honk our horns in the park at Rolette Park. Mm-hmm. We partnered. The city gave us an escort police and we all gathered across the street. We lined up. We had candidates. We had business mm-hmm. owners that was there throughout the park. They stood on the curves mm-hmm. in the park because, you know, you can ride through Rolette Park. I love Rolette Park. And they were giving out business cards, and they was giving out trinkets, and the candidates that was running for office, they all had their signs up, they was waving, and and Kim Jackson did all of the PR for us for that, mm-hmm. remember?
0: Yes,
5: she's been that PR person all along. And she and everybody else, and Jarvis led as well in his car. Everybody was in their own cars.
0: Mm-hmm, so safe, right?
5: And we went across the street, and we rode around that park, and it was exciting.
0: How fun.
5: Yes. And then came up with, we're going to have a caravan. We're going to have a caravan. We're not going to go into businesses. We're going to have a caravan in 2020 during the pandemic where we are going to meet at Kay's Kitchen on 30th Street, big parking lot. Our county city councilman at that time, Orlando, was there mm-hmm. making sure that we rolled around to those. And it was raining.
0: Oh, my goodness.
5: It was raining and people still came.
0: Nice. Yeah. Nice.
5: And we rode around to those businesses, and the businesses had little trinkets, little bags, their business cards, so that we would not forget
0: exactly.
5: them.
0: Don't forget.
5: We don't want to forget this movement that we had been doing all along.
0: It's too easy for Amazon or for this home delivery. And,
5: yes.
0: and you know, as a vendor, this can really hamper you, can't it?
3: Mm-hmm. Mm-hmm. It does in some ways, because you get a lot of people who shop with, like, Shein and Amazon. It's mm-hmm. quick and easy. So it's really hard having a business. Like Candace was talking about earlier, I had a salary. My boutique was only open 2 days a week, and find out the prayer and my support, which was my husband. I had to step on her face. This is my baby. I have mm-hmm. to order my baby. I mm-hmm. had my six figure go to be full time in my business 5 days a week. And it is hard because folks want to order from Shein and order from all this other, because it's easy, it's quick.
0: Sure.
3: You know, but in my boutique, I feel like, well, you know what? I'm going to give the excellent customer service. You're going to come in there and you're going to leave with a smile when you walk in my boutique. I want you to feel the love. I want you to feel the experience of God in that boutique. And I wanted to say, you know, I'm going to come back and support her. Not just because she's black, but because I love coming to her boutique with that customer service.
0: And tell me about what you supply, though, the types of clothes or is it shoes? What is it?
3: I came with travel closet because I used to love to travel. Mm-hmm. And I feel women, who doesn't like to travel?
0: Right.
3: So I came with the travel closet with the K. And I have unique pieces for traveling or first date or, you know, whatever.
2: Like that.
3: But I just wanted women to feel good when they come in. When they shop with me, I want them to pick out something that, you know, they're going to wear and they're going to go and tell someone. Because right now it's word of mouth. Because, again, before the Black Business Bus Store, no one knows where you are. Mm-hmm. So from right now, folks come in and say, oh, I didn't know you were over here. I didn't know there was a boutique in Brandon. So I did the paper. I spent the hundreds of dollars to put in the paper. But, again, it's word of mouth. And I believe in 2026, I'm only going to support Black businesses, and that's mm-hmm. what I do for 2026, from my nails, from my hair to massages, because I think it's needed,
0: mm-hmm.
3: you know, and it's not knocking the other races, but I think we need it in our community. We need to support each other more.
0: There's a synergy to it.
2: Yeah, you know? That's a great word.
0: Right.
3: Yes.
0: You know, and it's like, I love what you did on the bus because you made it fun as energizing, mm-hmm. educational, you know. And now let's talk about some of the national recognition you've gotten, Candy. I mean, it's really impressive. How did they find you and you know...
5: Well, I don't know how to this day how USA Today found me. I don't have a clue.
2: That was huge.
5: But yeah, it was huge. Mm-hmm. USA Today. Kim, did you have anything to do with that?
4: Yeah, and plus all your people.
0: You
4: what you fail to realize is all these years we've been doing ads and doing pretty much interviews and people's word of mouth.
3: Yeah.
4: Because now people don't understand journalism isn't the same before.
0: Oh, please. Right.
4: Because
0: yeah, don't
4: most
0: get me
4: people,
0: started.
4: It's a lot of freelancing going yes. on. So somebody who would have been mm-hmm. here locally, they're hitting these bigger pieces. And yeah, I would pitch to all these, because now it's like I'm not pitching to just Channel 10. I'm pitching to someone that used to work for Channel 10
2: right.
4: or
2: mm-hmm.
4: for Tampa Tribune. And these folks move.
0: I used to work for Channel 10.
4: Mm-hmm. See, I didn't even think about that. I just used that as an example because it was on. But so now with the mobility of journalism, you can expand now more. And one of the things when you were saying how you did the ads and stuff, I'm not knocking any of that. It's hit or miss.
0: Right.
4: But what people forget is personal. It's
0: yes.
4: And, you know, so
0: that's
4: people
0: so
4: will
0: right.
4: move where word of mouth.
0: Mm-hmm.
4: And so, and people forget how strong word of mouth
2: yes.
4: is. Because before social media and everything, you could get a whole lot of stuff out with the right group of people would get
2: right.
4: that word out for you.
2: Yes.
4: And that's kind of how, again, with USA, we pitch in different people. And with the mobility of journalists, you never know who's going to be doing the papers. And it just became a big thing with small business, especially Black-owned business. And especially when after that, George Floyd and all of the things,
0: yeah.
4: it put a spotlight on how underutilized and disrespected that Black-owned businesses have been
2: right.
4: over these years. Because
2: yes.
4: you have the Jewish groups, you have the Hispanic, all of them, all those different Asian ethnicities, they all work within one another. But for some reason, we get villainized when we do the same thing.
2: Exactly.
4: So it's a push to get out there and get the word to understand, no, we're open for business with everybody. We may
2: yes.
4: not sell everything because mm-hmm. I'm a service provider. I'm PR, event planning, life insurance. But then she's closed. Jarvis was at, when I first met him, he was doing security systems.
2: That's right.
4: Now he's now a writer.
5: The best
4: Candy,
5: at it.
4: Candy was doing tea shops. And she still dabbles in it. I know it's going to come back soon. But she's always doing and making sure she's on the marketing side now. So, but the thing is, we have to have those same economic development going on within our group to sustain us so that
0: totally.
4: We can move.
5: Yes.
4: And
0: but the other
4: each
0: thing
4: other.
0: I love about this is the friendships that have been made over mm-hmm. the years,
2: yes.
0: the connections,
2: mm-hmm.
0: you know, that have sustained 20 years, and I think we'll see that at the gala. Candy, some people are curious about the tea shop. Tell them what happened to it, and some people want to know where it is.
5: We closed the tea shop in 2003,
2: mm-hmm.
5: so we were open for 10 years in the city, 10 years and...
4: In 2013.
5: 2013, I'm sorry. Thank you, Kim. That dang on Kim Jackson is the master.
0: He's
5: gonna
0: keep
5: you
0: straight.
5: Yes.
0: Keep straight.
5: Yeah, 2013, my son was in an accident oh. during that time and trying to maintain, and it was a lot.
2: Yes.
5: So we closed the tea shop. And from that point on, several months later, we, you know, continued to do the Black Business Bus Tour.
0: Oh, we've got a caller on line one. Skip, can you help me with that one? Hello, sir. You're on the air.
7: Good morning. Good morning.
0: Oh, I know that voice.
7: You better.
2: John, no.
0: That's my husband calling from afar, John Dingfelder, and of course he is the host of this show, Down and Dirty. I'm Lynn Marvin Dingfelder. If you're just joining us, we got a great show. What do you think about your show today, hon?
7: Much better than I could ever do.
0: That's my man.
2: Yeah, he's the real deal.
7: And by the way, gang, I want you to all wish Lynn a happy birthday yesterday.
2: Oh happy birthday.
0: Thank you.
7: I'm not going to shout numbers. I won't be able to go home.
0: It's okay. I'm proud of it. I'm okay.
7: Well, listen, Candy and everybody, congratulations. 20 years is quite the accomplishment.
2: It is.
0: And, major.
7: Yeah, it's fantastic. I wanted to hear what y'all had to say about government supporting Black business. You know, when I was on city council, that was one of my things over and over and over. Orlando Goods and I teamed up to push that issue, and I really don't think that any mayor has done a very good job with that. You know, the equal business office, you know, they're proud of themselves. They say, oh, we give Black business 5% or whatever.
0: Not enough.
7: And of course, of course, then you got to point out that blacks make up, you know, what is it, 18-20% of this, community.
2: About 25,
7: and
2: yeah.
7: It's not good enough. But anyway, I just wanted to leave you with that thought and see what y'all had to say.
0: Always the host. Thank you, Mr. Dingfelder.
2: Yeah, Mr.
7: Jarvis and I think we first met on an Obama trip to Washington, D.C.
2: That's right.
0: Yes.
2: Yes, I'll tell you something. You're one of the better councilmen that we had, and you and Councilman Goose did partner up to try to do that. That's always been a challenge for us in the community because government, they always feel like if they do promote black businesses that now they're going to have a pushback from other ethnicities. The truth of the matter is that goods and services, we can provide good goods and services as black businesses. I have nothing to do with doing black, but we have great goods and services that we can provide. We're just looking for opportunity. You know, when we first black that played baseball, Jackie Robinson was looking for opportunity. And then he knocked home runs. Then we had Hank Aaron. Then we had all these people. You know, so in our culture, we look for opportunities. And sometimes, and I'm glad your husband said it, no mayor have done enough. The one current one we got, Pam Ari, go all the way back to Greg Cole, none of them done enough to promote inclusiveness and sharing the wealth with goods and services.
7: And Jarvis, now that we got a mayor election over the next year, now's the time to put their feet to the fire. All right, I'll leave y'all with that. I love you. Take care.
0: Thanks for calling.
2: And I'm glad you said that. So this is something we should be thinking about when we go April 2027. Everybody, you got 13 people running for mayor. But what are they going to do to promote the brand? You know, so that black businesses. And Candy have been an ambassador for that. I like to say also, one of the most ingenious things she did was during the pandemic.
5: Mm.
2: To do that parade, because we was all, you know, we social people. We didn't want to be tied down.
5: Mm-hmm.
2: And she called me and she said, we're going to do a parade in the park. And I jumped in my car. I was just so glad to be there.
0: For sure.
2: And the creativity that God had blessed her, and the vision as a visionary leader. She had great vision. And we bounce off each other. And the beauty of this team, she surrounded herself with resourceful people. Mm-hmm. And she is the kind of leader that everybody stay in their lane and do what they're good at.
5: Mm-hmm.
2: And that's why the team be so successful.
0: Candy, it must break your heart to see the news and all this DEI stuff and how they're changing history and changing the books. I know you've got young grandchildren coming up. Mm-hmm. And what can we do? And, you know, the frustration of turning backwards, you've got to feel it too, right?
2: Mm-hmm.
5: Absolutely. And, you know, Lynn, I think what's going to help that is those allies on the front line.
0: Mm-hmm.
5: The allies on the front line.
0: You mean who we elect?
5: Absolutely.
0: Right?
5: It's who we elect, and we need those allies standing in front of us.
0: Mm-hmm.
5: To say, take your hands off of.
0: Mm-hmm.
5: Allow them. If they are qualified, they can get it done, they deserve it. Absolutely.
2: You know, and I also think it's going to force us as a people to do more for ourselves.
0: Okay. Yes.
2: To be more creative. This is a time for us to
0: like
2: support
0: the bus tour.
2: Right, to support black business more,
0: right.
2: Promote each other more, to be creative. So in a time of struggle, we always been more creative. Our greatest success as a people was during segregation. Black Wall Street was doing segregation. They burned it down and we rebuilt it twice.
0: Hmm.
2: Mm-hmm. So this is, you know, we in familiar ground. These familiar waters for us as a people. We resilient and we're overcomers and we're winners.
4: Well, it's dependent on generation, because the younger generation, I was speaking with this at a festival, this young man said, this isn't the president or governor that we wanted, but it's the president and the government we needed. What people have gotten too comfortable, because really, when we look about the history of Florida, before COVID, the Democratic Party had a million more voters, registered voters, than the Republican Party, if we want to be said. But people just took that for granted, like, oh, someone else is going to vote. You put your vote and responsibility on someone else. And when we sit back and think about this, we're in the position we're at is because people were passing the buck and they became comfortable.
0: You say that, but with all due respect, the numbers showed that the people we have in power now have a lot to do with
4: I'm not saying that's not it, but when you look at who actually showed up and turned up to the voting precinct, because even over in St. Pete, they were talking about the low voter registration amongst young black people. So if the fact that they're rolling back all these protections on the federal, state, county, and local level and using this anti-DEI but still taking our taxpayer dollars does not move them, then this right now is the time for us. There, this, what's going on is showing people you can't be comfortable anymore.
2: But I think it's going to backfire.
4: You cannot afford to pass your vote to someone else. Mm-hmm. It's time for everybody to get into the process. And that's why with these folks that are sitting in office that are being disrespectful, they are learning. That's why they're scrambling to do everything they can to disenfranchise the vote, because they know once people
0: you
4: get
0: mad, changing the lines, redistricting. Mm-hmm. Yeah. This is a horrible thing.
2: It's the whole thing. If you can't beat them, cheat them.
0: Oh.
2: You can't beat them, cheat them. So what's going on is it's going to backfire on them. And I'm predicting the largest turnout of African Americans in the midterm in the history of African Americans.
0: From your mouth to God's ears.
2: I'm telling you, you're going to see a Barack Obama on steroids turnout.
4: But it needs to be more than African Americans. As we've seen, we are 92%.
0: And we are
2: the ones that have been coming out more, though.
4: We need allies to come, but we need to be responsible for us coming out first. Oh, no, Wyatt's not saying that. Yeah. Our numbers show that we're coming out. But
2: no, we're not coming out. The last district 5 race, 40,000 people was registered. Only 33,000 came out. 3,500 decided to race. You can't have 40,000 registered voters and then 3,000-4,000 come out. So we have to come out more.
0: You're right.
2: And candidates got to incite people to come out. You got to be a good candidate to turn out. People are turned off and tuned out.
0: You know, and the younger ones are saying we did it wrong. When, you know, I mean, the frustration we feel where we thought we had made it and things had changed, and now we're just going backwards. And I'm wondering how long is it going to take to get people back? Yes, we've got some calls. Thank you, Connie. Thank you for your patience and thanks for joining the conversation. Welcome.
8: Yes, good morning, peace, blessings,
2: good morning.
8: Of course, congratulations to my dear, sweet sister, Candy Lowe.
0: Here, here.
8: One thing that I do know, that even though the T-Stop shut down, what she was able to do is continue the conversation, and it exposed us to have to deal with some real realities. People that we didn't know from our community, we got a chance to meet them.
2: Mm-hmm.
8: And voices that sometimes they don't want to hear, they have to hear. And as far as the kind of like, Candy has been instrumental in terms of uplifting the fact that black entrepreneurs have a right to exist.
2: That's right.
8: And as far as this DEI and trying to eliminate the culture, I say same on white people. Because before they ran into what black excellence was, they know what they was dealing with. And so we could be a much better and smoother society if all is embraced. But even if our allies, and when I say allies, I mean those ordinary white people that don't want to get involved, but they are involved, now they have to speak so history and truth could be on their side as well. But again, to my dear, wonderful sister Candy, brother Jarvis, Kim, all of you, don't ever forget, from the bottom up, we grow.
2: If we rely
8: on the method of from the top down, it becomes rotten fruit, and that's what you're seeing today. So again, congratulations, my dear, wonderful, sweet sister, and have a wonderful anniversary party. Bye.
5: Love you, Sister Connie Burton, the queen. Thank you.
0: Thank you, Connie. Love that you're listening, and we appreciate all you do in the community as well. And thank you for calling in. Wow, you're taking a lot of calls, Candy. You ready for some more?
4: Yes.
0: Margaret in Bel Air, you've been holding, and thank you for your patience. Thanks for joining the conversation. You got a couple minutes to talk to us.
9: Grand Rising, Grand Rising, Grand Rising from the great city of Bel Air. Pinellas County is in the house.
0: Hey.
9: I want you to know, listen, Candy, I've been following you. What year was it? 2018, I think. And I want everybody to know, I've been all over every social media platform. on fan base, they know Candy Lowe and the Black Business Bus Tour. Mm-hmm. So I talk to young people, and I say, you need to understand the history. You need to understand why the voting is an important issue.
0: Mm-hmm.
9: You need to take from the wisdom of those who came before you. You have other cities that are trying to duplicate what Candy Lowe has done.
0: Good.
9: In Tampa Bay.
0: I was hoping.
9: For 20 years.
0: I was hoping.
9: I love it. I love it. I love it. I always support you. That's my Scorpio sister.
2: All right.
0: Thank you, Margaret.
9: Rose and kinship.
0: Thank you for calling in. Thank you for that.
9: And please, please, please, please, please keep doing what you're doing. Stay strong. I'm working on staying healthy enough to be with you guys, but I'm always with you in spirit.
2: Thank you, sister.
0: Thank you.
9: Sharing because I care. I care about this community. I care when it don't care.
0: I love it. Thank you. We're going to take another call right now. Forgive me, Margaret, but thank you so much for listening
9: have
0: and for being supportive.
9: Thank you, Candy Lowe.
0: Thank you. For sure. Mary Jane Stone, thank you for calling in. How are you? Mary Jane, you there? Skip. Hey, Mary Jane, are you on the air? Okay. I'm sorry. Dr. Wendy, are you there? Boy, getting a lot of calls. Dr. Wendy, sorry to keep you holding. How are you? Okay.
2: Lynn, can I make this announcement
0: please,
2: while we
0: Jarvis,
2: wait?
0: Please, Jarvis, please.
2: Yes, I want to talk to you very briefly about the Barbershop Conversation Movement. We have a big event, a grand event coming up on June the 14th where we bring all of the Barbershop Conversation groups together, cutting conversation, Barbershop Real Talk, Men Up 365, Men of Valor, Men
0: can
2: of
0: girls
2: Standard.
0: Come?
2: And this is all men.
0: Oh,
2: it's all
0: darn.
2: For all the men.
0: Darn.
2: And this is more than a moment, it's a movement. It's going to be at the Skills Center, June 14th, 3 o'clock. It's a Barber Strong, and Strong is an acronym for Support, Trust, Resources, Open Narrative, and Growth. 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This movement has been growing. We train barbers to be mental health advocates, talking about health and wellness in the barbershop space.
0: And it all happens there, doesn't it Jarvis? That's what I've been told.
2: In the barbershop.
0: And before we sign off, Candy, tell us about the 20th anniversary and the gala. What do people need to know or do?
5: Okay, thank you so much, and thank you so much, Lynn, for having me on the show. 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If you need any information, you can call me at 813-394-6363. Again, that number is 813-394-6363.
0: This has been Down and Dirty. Thank you, Candy Lowe, for all you've
2: done. Thank you, Lynn.
0: Thank you, Jarvis. Thank you, Kim. Thank you, Sandra. Great show.
2: Great show.
0: Love you guys.
2: Thank you, Skip.
10: Awesome.
2: On the ones and two, Mr. Skip. Don't forget Skip.
0: Yeah, that's right. Skip's

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0: morning and welcome to The Skinny for Friday, May 29th. I'm Mitch Perry, the senior political reporter for the Florida Phoenix. Back after almost a week back in my home area in the San Francisco Bay Area, but I'm back in the Tampa Bay area now for forever, basically, for the rest of the summer at least. And Ray, good morning. Ray Rowe, editor-in-chief of Creative Loafing newspaper, my partner here. Good to see you again, Ray.
1: Good morning, Mitch. Welcome back. It's good to have you back.
0: Hey, it was great. Hope you enjoyed your Memorial Day weekend.
1: I did. I got a sunburn. That was the first time in years.
0: Yeah?
1: I feel like an irresponsible adult.
0: Well, you know, it's really funky because Memorial Day was actually the earliest it can possibly be. So
1: right.
0: It's like, this is always like the last weekend of May. It's like, we already had Memorial Day weekend. But I was at the Bottle Rock Festival in Napa last weekend.
1: Did you catch any good sets?
0: Now I'm not a big Foo Fighters fan. They were kind of the big headliner. LCD Sound System, though, I'm really a big fan of. There's all these old school artists, Chaka Khan, Joan Jett, Slater Kinney doing these with Fred Armisen doing these Ramones covers. So anyway, yeah, Napa out in the Bay Area, it was fantastic. But hey, we got a lot to talk about today. Later on the show, we'll be talking to city council member and now Tampa mayoral candidate Bill Carlson. Little thing about this baseball stadium situation that we'll want to get to him about, and among other things. But hey, you know, Ray, my first day back at work was on Wednesday, and 9 a.m., 9:15 in Tampa, Ron DeSantis had to go to work and get to hear his finally dropping his big proposal to regarding providing property tax relief to Florida homeowners. And this is something we finally have a tangible plan in hand to discuss and debate for the next 5 months for the voters. Now, I will say that actually we all reported it as one way, and we heard yesterday it's actually kind of phase out, if it's approved, come at it a little bit differently. But let's talk about right now. Joining us via Zoom right now is Jeff Brandes. He's the president of the Florida Policy Project, and of course a former state legislator representing St. Pete and Pinellas County from 2010 to 2022. Jeff, good morning.
2: Great to be with you.
0: Hey, great to have you here with us. So I want to tell our listeners, okay, so maybe you haven't followed this in the news the last 48 hours. So we do have a plan in place that the legislature will vote on next week and undoubtedly will affirm, and then it will go on the ballot and we'll have a lot of time to talk about it going forward, the pros and cons. But let's tell our listeners what it is right now. And it is a little different than it was reported on Wednesday. So the plan would be to raise everybody's homestead properties exemption would raise to $150,000 for the first year, and then $250,000 after 2 years, and then ultimately going up to $500,000. Now, when that would actually happen is going to be up to lawmakers to figure that out. The $250,000 exemption, according to the governor's office, he says that will take up about 60%, get rid of property taxes.

0: for 60% of homestead property owners, and that 500,000, that would take up about to 92% of Floridians. And we should say, though, this is different. Okay, so the only thing we really had all year long so far was proposals in the Florida House, right? And there was ultimately a proposal passed in the House, but the Senate never came through, so we never really had anything tangible. But during the entire discussion, it was always said that this would be non-school property taxes, and also that police and fire would nothing. You can't. It was written some of the legislation language that you could not reduce the funding for that. Well, that's out of the window now as in terms of what the governor has actually proposed. So, and some other things here we want to tell our listeners about. So, there will actually, we're told, there'll be a trust fund set up to assist with local core local services, and that will be for, well, schools, police and fire. This is really opens up a big Pandora's box. But Jeff, just initially, your first thoughts about this.
1: I think there's lots of concerns with this legislation and this constitutional amendment. I don't think that the language of the constitutional amendment actually lines up with what the ballot initiative says. I think that you're running into all kinds of problems across the board as people dig in and begin to find out. You know, I think there are pieces that are currently unconstitutional. I think the 5-year, you know, probationary Floridian discussion where you don't get this credit and for 5 years if you come after January of 2027, right? I think that's unconstitutional. I think there's no discussion on non-ad valorem taxes in here. So there's nothing that keeps a city or county from saying, well, we're going to do non-ad valorem taxes and everybody's going to pay the same thing. And so I think you're going to see some residents whose taxes could potentially go up under this scenario. So there's a lot of discussion. They've discussed core services, but they've left out constitutional officers. They've left out libraries. They've left out planning, zoning. All of these types of things that would be traditionally considered core functions of cities and county governments are somehow not covered by this. There's all kinds of questions in Tallahassee from the House and the Senate on this. The House has not even filed their bill, to my knowledge, yet. The Senate has filed the governor's bill, but is currently, I think, working on amendments to try to address a lot of these issues. But there is, you know, and then there's this whole conversation around we're about to create a bunch of dependent counties, not independent, totally dependent upon the state for annual grants in order to fund their basic budget services. And so I think that's a sea change from the entire history of Florida, where these, you know, people were elected locally, they were taxed locally, and the money was spent locally. Now, all of a sudden, the money is going to be collected from other jurisdictions and spent in certain rural jurisdictions. And there's just a ton of questions that go around this, right? So I kind of put out on Twitter my top 10 questions yesterday on how this plays out, whether this is a tax shift or a tax cut.
0: Right,
1: so.
0: Right. We'll go over a couple of those questions here. And again, we're talking to Jeff Brandes from the Florida Policy Project about the Ron DeSantis new proposed property tax reform plan. And you mentioned it. One of the things in here says that it requires any person who establishes Florida residency after January 1, 2027 to maintain Florida residency for up to five years prior to receiving any increased homestead exemption. But again, the real issue is, and I asked this actually to the governor at the press conference on Wednesday, because we had heard he wanted to do this, and that is for some of these smaller counties, what are considered the fiscally constrained counties, 29 of them, many in rural parts of Florida, would there be some funding set aside for them, which some people think is problematic because they would be dependent, as you just said, to the state government. And he said, no, that won't be for just fiscally constrained counties. It will be for everybody. But that's because it will be for everybody, because every county, except maybe, I know you specifically mentioned Palm Beach as being well endowed and they won't have any need for this, but so many counties may, because there's going to be all these different functions that they're going to be depleted of that normal funding right now. You'd pose on Twitter yesterday several questions, one of them being, what exactly counts as a core service? You wrote, police and fire are easy answers. After that, the politics begin. Is drainage a core service in a hurricane state? Stormwater, road maintenance, permitting, parks, libraries, transit, homeless services, constitutional officers. He says, you say the real fight will not be over taxes. It will be over who gets to decide what government is allowed to do. Now, I think that the governor, this is not going to be on this ballot measure in terms of what we're going to know that. And I know they're only meeting for a couple of days next week to approve this, give rubber stamp it perhaps, or maybe we'll be seeing more amendments that will address some of this. The governor did say in the presser on Wednesday that if it's approved, gets the 60% in November, the legislature and himself, his office, of course, he's out in January of next year, but they would come back in and address some of these issues then after the measure is passed. Do you think that can happen, or do we need to know these answers before everybody votes on it in November?
1: Well, I mean, I think they're drafting both you're seeing both an implementing bill and a constitutional amendment. All right, that's what I believe has been filed so far, at least in the Senate. I think they may punt on the implementing bill. They may punt for until after this passes, and we'll see where this plays out. I just think once you start getting into implementing bill, to try to do that at the same time and have all these complicated questions is probably just a bridge too far. The legislature, they've got all they can do to just think about this constitutional amendment and what should be in the ballot language.
0: Yeah, and also you said again, talk about this trust fund, right, which is theoretically the state will hold that, and the local governments can ask for funding. What funds the trust fund when Florida itself, how that will be funded, because we've of course got $1 billion deficits coming up in the next couple of years. How will that be funded? Through sales tax, documentary stamps, debt, new fees, future growth? You ask about that. What is the durable funding source? And I'm thinking, like, how big is this going to be? And is it like that for every year going forward? Does it go down in following years when there's just a lot of questions here.
1: These questions all over the place here, right? Again, this trust fund could be exhausted, within days. And now all of a sudden you have cities and counties that thought they were going to have funds to fund their police and firefighters and other services that doesn't exist. And so they're going to turn to other fees. You're going to see counties and cities go to their maximum millage on non-homesteaded properties. They could shift to water fees. They could shift to a variety of water, sewer, garbage, electricity, franchise fees, all kinds of different fees. And you've had county commissioners said, listen, we can do this. We're just going to raise fees on everything. We'll see how it plays out.
2: Senator Brandis, 12 years representing your constituents, you're about 4 years removed from your last day, probably feels like a lifetime. We've talked so many times about, the party and the way Tallahassee's working. How surprised are you that this proposal seems so undercooked and underthought?
1: Well, I mean, that to me is the most surprising thing. I mean, I think it's the most amateur rollout I've ever seen of a major policy proposal. There was no data that came with it. There's no analytics. There's no variability analysis. What happens if we get into a recession? We don't know. We don't know how cities and counties are going to react and what that would mean. So it's just been, and they're having, you're going to see the legislature is going to have to fix this constitutional amendment. Understand, the governor's been talking about this for 15 months. It's not like he hasn't had time, but it seems like it's kind of held together with spit and chewing gum, and they've put this thing out there, and there's all kinds of constitutional issues, drafting issues, questions throughout the documents about how they're going to actually pull this off.
0: Now, this will definitely, as we know, affect cities and counties. We've got a council member right here, Bill Carlson from Tampa City Council. Councilman, do you have any concerns you want to express right now?
3: Yeah, we had a meeting yesterday. We had the budget folks from the city in, and I think the number for St. Pete came out at like $73 million, yeah. 76 or something million dollars. We asked the CFO's office yesterday at the city of Tampa, and they don't know the impact of it yet, but all of our non-CRA property taxes go to police and fire. And the CFO is saying, don't believe cities that say this is going to hurt police and fire. But it is all going to police and fire. And so how are you going to replace that? That's a big issue. By the way, while I have the floor, Senator, I've always said I think you're one of the smartest, if not the smartest, elected officials we ever had in the state. And you're a true visionary and love listening to all your ideas. 10 years ago, you talked about how we might not have to own cars anymore, and that didn't happen. So if we have a minute, I'd love to hear your take on what's the status of that is.
1: Well, I mean, I think you're going to see Waymo's in Tampa. I think they'll be in St. Petersburg probably towards the end of the year. I also think you're going to see you're going to see Cybercab be beginning to be deployed in Florida. We're already hearing kind of they're talking about testing that in certain jurisdictions. So I think you've got, maybe my timing was off, but my direction was not. And we know that the world is getting kind of these three mega trends. It's getting more shared, it's getting more electric, and it's getting more self-driving. And so I think we'll have a very different conversation 3-5 years from now than we're having today.
0: And also we should note on this, and the Tampa Bay Times is reporting on this morning, that a related proposal from the governor's office, he is asking to spend $5.5 million in taxpayer dollars to have property appraisers send mailers to property owners about the amendment. This would point homeowners to a state-run website showing how much they could save if voters approve the amendment. Now, this kind of flies in the face of what legislation passed last year banning public money from being used for political advertising or other communications. This is, of course, after what happened with Amendment 3 and Amendment 4 last 2024. Senator Brand, is any thoughts about that?
1: I mean, I don't think the House goes along with it. I think the House has drawn a hard line. Right. Again, this has to pass the House and the Senate. The House has taken a very different perspective. And frankly, the House, in many ways, has the high ground. They've already passed a bill.
0: Right.
1: They've already said, here's what we're willing to do. And, you know, we may not agree with this. So there's a reason the House didn't just take the governor's bill and file it like the Senate did. I think they're being thoughtful about how this is going to play out. And they've got a lot of questions.
3: The way I read the governor's statement is that he also said that he was not going to allow local governments to increase the property taxes for commercial properties. Is that that was just an overall thing? But if that happens, then like Senator Brandon said, there's going to be very little room to wiggle here. Maybe some of the fees will be increased, but you can't just not have public safety. We can't not have ambulances to save people's lives. We have to replace them at some point.
1: Well, what they're going to do is they're going to cap the assessment. They're going to give you more millage, right? Or they're going to have you're going to go to your cap of your millage. There are going to be commercial properties that see a 20-30% increase in their property taxes.
3: Which also hits renters. People don't realize that.
1: Correct.
3: Renters are going to get worse of all.
0: Yeah, absolutely. So much to talk about this. Senator Brand, we're definitely going to have you back on before November for this and other issues. Of course, Jeff Brand is the president of the Florida Policy Project. Senator Brand, thanks so much for joining us here this morning on The Skinny.
2: Thanks, Jeff.
1: My pleasure. Great to be with you. All right.
0: Yeah, it's going to be interesting. He mentions about the House. You know, Daniel Perez, the House Speaker, he was very cool. Now, Wednesday was so interesting. Ben Albritton, the Senate President, he was all enthusiastic. He said, like, $250,000, which is what the exemption initially was going to be, you know, on the 250,000.
2: What a better way to celebrate.
0: Yeah, what a way to celebrate. And Perez came out with, like, well, the House already passed something earlier this year, but we'll look at this and we look forward to talking about it. So it was a much more restrained response from the House. But look, it's going to pass the House, okay? This is going to get on the ballot. It's just not going to happen. But again, the guardrails. Again, the legislature is only set to meet for 3 days next week, Monday through Wednesday. So it's not like they're planning to have this huge, robust back and forth, apparently. So anyway, we'll be all over.
3: Have you all heard any recent polls? A few months ago, I was in a state meeting and they said 76%, maybe.
0: Let me tell you, Bill Carlson, that yes, a majority of polls I've reported on this thing for over a year, majority showed, some have been under that, but the question I'm turning to this phone officer is that, does it get the 60%? And I have seen polls, I'm going to tell you, a University of North Florida poll, which I think I mentioned in her story the other day, I don't know if they say that said like 56%. You know, the key is 60% above that. That's going to be the question. And it's going to be, look, we know the Florida League of Cities is against this. Do they have the budget and other organizations who are going to be opposing this to you know, flood the airwaves? Again, DeSantis, we just reported here, they want $5 million to, now they're going to say this is informational purposes. And he said this the other day, that there will be a website. And I think people are going to go, well, that's kind of nice. You know, if I'm a property homestead property owner, what's my tax benefit going to be? That sounds user-friendly, but where does it come in between information and advocacy? And that's what they argued was the reason why they threw these PSAs out against cannabis in 2024, and the Republican legislature said, nope, we're not going to allow that again. That was egregious, and they passed that law last year. Okay.
2: Yeah, I mean, so interesting that he also wants $5.5 million after the whole Florida thing with the last amendments that he was pushing. So it's just, I don't know.
0: Okay, now on to something else also similarly controversial. Bill Carlson. Bill, thank you so much for joining us here. Bill Carlson's been a Tampa City Council member since 2019. In fact, now, he's a candidate for mayor. And I give Ray a bad time about this because Ray, especially when I was in Tallahassee, you had like all these candidates. You know, we're still like 9 months away from the election. I'm like, let's focus on St. Pete, which is having an election in the summer. So I do want to emphasize more about what's going on in the city of Tampa right now than talking about your candidacy, although obviously we will because you are a candidate. And we've had WMNF, we've had other candidates on other shows here in the last few weeks who have said some things about you. So we need to bring that up. But let's talk about the story of the moment, or one of the big ones right now. And that, of course, is what's going on in the city of Tampa and Hillsborough County regarding the Tampa Bay Rays and their proposed public-private partnership to build a baseball stadium in Tampa right now. In a highly watched vote last week, you were part of the 4-3 majority, which narrowly approved a memorandum of understanding to keep what is now a $976 million public contribution to the stadium alive. Tampa and its community redevelopment agency would contribute $180 million, with the remaining $796 million for Hillsborough County. Now, you voted yes, but after the vote, you said there's a, quote, 99.9% chance that you will vote no when this comes up for a final vote. So, tell the listeners why you voted yes last week.
3: Yeah, I told the Rays long ago that I was going to vote no on it. And there are two pieces. There's the city piece and the CRA piece. And so as I was looking at how the votes were going to go down, it looked like the deal would die on that day. And I wanted Hillsborough College in particular to have a chance to have another day to see where that would go and see how the community conversation would go. So I was not voting, saying that I was voting in favor of the deal. I was saying that I just wanted them to have more time. But then I had told the Rays, and I said to my colleagues, I'm voting against the CRA part of it. And as a result, we delayed it till June 11th.
0: Right, that was yesterday. You delayed that.
3: No, that
0: or last week.
3: That was during the...
0: The end of the meeting, the regular meeting last week.
2: Second session.
0: Last week. Let's break that apart. You correct me. So there's $80 million in community investment tax funds. And then $100 million from the community, community redevelopment agency, or CRA.
3: Yeah. So by law, the CRA is a totally separate entity, and the city council is by law and interlocal agreement the board of that. The mayor is not involved at all. And so there was a fatal error by the administration to not include city council in any of the negotiations.
0: Don't they disagree with that? And so the Rays, they say the city council has been involved.
3: What the mayor's office is saying is that we were offered a brief, and yesterday at the end of the meeting, I asked my colleagues, anybody can go watch it. It's at 1 hour and 2 minutes. I asked my colleagues, were any of you involved in the negotiation? And only one of them said yes.
0: Who was that?
3: Vieira.
0: Okay.
3: Three of them emphatically said no, and two of them didn't answer. So the point is, the majority of city council members were not involved in negotiation for the city or the CRA. Well, guess what? The mayor is not legally allowed to negotiate on behalf of the CRA. Only the city council is. And had the mayor had a collaborative attitude to work with city council, maybe there would have been a different deal. And an example of collaborating or negotiating is that on the CRA board, we would like to extend the life of the East Tampa CRA. The committee would like to extend the life of the East Tampa CRA. But the administration has fought against that for several years. If we were to negotiate a deal for the CRA, among other things, we might ask for the county to agree to, while they want us to vote on this, we might get them to agree to extend the life of the East Tampa CRA.
0: Right. Again, we're talking right now, Tampa City Council member Bill Carlson here. Bill, let's see here. So now the Rays, of course, they've been talking about how they've been flexible here, right? They said they originally, I guess, wanted $200 million from the CIT. That's down to $80 million. Again, that's different than the CRA money. That's the CIT money. I think what you say, talk yourself. I don't want to quote you at all here. We know the controversy with some folks about the CIT, and say Josh Washtoll from the Hillsborough County Commission has said is that CIT money was never, the public, when they voted on that to reaffirm that CIT a couple years ago, it was never meant to go towards new sports facilities. And by the way, we just heard this week that the Tampa Bay Buccaneers want up to $1 billion in improvements for their structure. That's interesting. But anyway, on the CIT, what are your thoughts about that?
3: You've heard Wostel's arguments, but the reality is that the city of Tampa is out of money. The city of Tampa doesn't have any money. And If you look at the, think about Pamela's administration was during the Great Recession.
0: Yeah.
3: And so she had to save money, and she saved a lot of money into the reserve fund. The next mayor raised taxes and raided the reserve fund and spent a lot of money on pet projects. This mayor has spent a lot of money on pet projects and borrowed the money. So now we're in a situation where the public doesn't want us to raise taxes and we can't borrow any more money. But yet we have billions of dollars of deferred maintenance on roads, stormwater projects, and other things that we need to do with no ability to be able to pay for them. And even though the $80 million is CIT money is above the what was budgeted,
0: right,
3: we still have fire trucks that are 20 years old and they should only be 5 years old. So sometime in the future, if a fire truck goes to save somebody who's having a heart attack and the truck breaks down and the person dies, then we'll wish we had spent the money to save people's lives. So those are the kinds of decisions that we're looking at right now.
0: Let me ask you this about the raise, because somebody said this to me the other day, and that is that Bill Carlson has received campaign contributions from the Tampa Bay Rays. Is that accurate?
3: No. In fact, as they've offered to give money to my campaign, I said no. I said, although it's legal and ethical, mm-hmm. I thought it would be a bad idea to do that. So we said no, we wouldn't.
0: It is legal if they were to do that, of course.
2: So you've not received funds from anybody connected to the Rays,
3: no.
2: Patrick, Ken?
3: No.
0: Now, another source of, yeah, I guess you would say controversy has been the fact that now, you know, people want to contribute to your campaign. You have a PAC, Friends of Bill Carlson, but there's also another PAC, Leading Tampa, Inc., that is considered dark money, if you will.
3: No, that was from a hit piece that I assume the other camp paid for. There are, in nonprofits, there are 501c3s and 501c4s. 501c3s are nonprofits that just do good for the community and you get a tax break. 501c4s are like the Tampa Chamber, Tampa Bay Partnership, and others, where they can advocate on behalf of issues. 501c4s cannot fund campaigns, so they can only fund issues and work on issues.
0: Right.
3: If you look at the address, what the reporter failed to write is if you look at the address of my firm and the organizations that we support lots of nonprofits, mm-hmm. including Cafe Con Tampa, Tampa Arts Alliance,
0: right.
3: and many others. And I hope that people in those organizations will support me, but you cannot legally give campaign contributions to a nonprofit. All you can do is support their issues.
0: Right. So Leading Tampa is not a PAC for your campaign.
3: No, it's a nonprofit.
0: Okay. All right. Okay. What's going on here? Now, you are a candidate. Let me ask you something.
2: Can we see on the raise real quick? What do you say to taxpayers when they see that the city's going to have to bond this money out? This is money that you're going to give to the raise and then try to recoup, you know, through revenue with a recession possibly coming. So many unknowns. What do you say to people, and what do you say to the raise? I feel like when we talk to regular people, we always tell them not to live within your means and things like that. How do we talk to a sports
3: team? What they're talking about is bonding the CRA money. And again, the mayor's office had no legal authority to negotiate this on our behalf. The CRA in Tampa has never bonded money before. It's unprecedented. And they promised in an MOU to do that. And we should, we're going to meet on June 11th and we're going to talk about this, but it's not acceptable that the mayor's office would have done this. If you're in favor of the deal going through and it doesn't go through, it's because the mayor's office did not include city council. If you're not against it, I mean, if you are against it, then if it doesn't go through, you'll be happy. But what should happen is there should be a collaborative approach. Look at the difference between what the county is doing and what the city is doing. Bonnie Wise has had regular conversations with all the county commissioners because I've talked to her and I've talked to the county commissioners. At least four or five of them. And they've known throughout what the deal was. And the best source of information for city council was talking to county officials in the race, which is not what should happen. And that's because the current mayor's office likes playing politics instead of being collaborative. And that's not what we should do for our community. In the meantime, back to your question, they've maxed out our credit cards. It took us a while in city council to get transparency from them in terms of how much debt we have. But we finally found out that we have, as of the last reading, we had $3.1 billion in debt. And the budget of the city is only 1.9, and it's unacceptable. So whoever takes over next, city council and mayor, are going to have maxed out debt with no real ability to borrow money for anything and no ability to raise taxes. And it's potentially facing the cliff that you just talked about with Senator Brandis.
0: Yeah, absolutely. Okay, I think
2: assuming that all the other votes stay the same, though, Councilman, if you decide to support this agreement, you could be the deciding vote here. What needs to happen on the Ray side? What questions do you need answered, the big ones, for you to ultimately say yes to this?
3: I've already said to them publicly and privately that I was voting no, and that's what I'm going to hold to. I'm going to vote vote no on the 11th on the CRA, and I'm going to vote no otherwise. I voted yes the other day just to give them and the community a chance to discuss this more.
2: But if you vote no, this thing's dead in the city.
3: No, they still can.
0: Well, they could switch another one of those votes. We don't know if...
2: Right.
0: Nobody in the votes did say that for sure they're not going to vote. You know, you said publicly, I'm not voting for this again. The other ones have not said coming up.
2: Right.
0: So they're going to try to persuade these other no votes.
3: They get the others. Miranda has said no. I think Hurtak has said no. Guido voted no, but you never know.
0: Mm-hmm.
3: You know, if you start... It's not about what they would do for us individually. It's about what they might do for the constituents of each council member. So if they said, for example, we will agree to advocate to the county that the county put in the deal that the county would agree to extend the life of the East Tampa CRA, then that might help get somebody's vote.
0: Right.
3: The other thing is the downtown CRA does not have slum and blight in it anymore. And it's generating $30-40 million
0: Correct.
3: A year.
0: Is that the water, Water Street area or Channel Side?
3: Water Street by itself is generating.
0: You have been trying to get rid of that CRA for a couple of years now.
3: We can move that money to other parts of the city.
0: Yeah, I want to move on because there's a lot to talk about. It's 11:34 right now. If you're just tuning in, you're listening to The Skinny here on WMNF 88.5 FM. I'm Mitch Perry with Ray Roa. We're speaking with Tampa City Council member Bill Carlson. Bill, last question about the raise, and then I want to, because so many other things going on in the city right now. What's this been like? We could ask this of any of the county commissioners or city council members. You're here right now, so I'll ask you. You know, obviously, this is part of the job, and you know, some other city council members in Tampa have never had to deal with this, which is this huge public vote right now on a stadium. We thought about that Tampa might deal this years ago. It didn't happen. It's on the 7MU right now, the city council. What's your the calls, the emails? What's that been like? Have you been? Has it been nice and friendly, or how's that been going for you?
3: No, it's the most negative, threatening emails that I've ever had sitting on city council. In fact, two of them I had to forward over to TPD. It looks like it's being intentionally stirred up. You know, my day job is I work for a PR firm and I do advocacy, not in Tampa, but other places. And it's never a good idea to threaten and attack the people you're trying to get to vote on your side because it makes them want to do the opposite.
0: Yeah.
3: We get threatening emails every day saying, if you don't vote my way, I'm going to vote you out the next time. Well, most of the people saying it don't even live in the city of Tampa.
0: Right.
3: They're not voters in the city of Tampa.
0: And also, I watched some of the tape of the last Thursday's meeting, and of course, you heard that directly from some people right in front of your face. Okay, so look, I there's a lot of issues going on right now. I do want to bring this up, though. So we had when council member Hurtak on, and we did not, the Down and Dirty did with John Dingfelder a few weeks ago, and she talked about your candidacy, and so I wanted to give you an opportunity to respond to that. I think John Dingfelder asked Lynn Hurtak, I'm paraphrasing John here, something about the fact that you are similar, you and council member Hurtak are similar in some ways, both considered progressives. Now, she said he's not a progressive, talking about you. One, you know, you respond to that. Two, do you want to be known as a progressive? I'll just say this, by the way, living in the city in this area for 26 years, a so-called progressive has never won the mayor of Tampa election. At least he was running. Just going back to the record doesn't mean it can't happen next year. But anyway, and specifically, she talked about a couple of issues. One of them was about the voting against the year of free fares for Hillsborough County's Route 1 bus line. But anyway, before we get to the specifics, the overall, how would you want to label yourself?
3: On the buses, I've been involved in transportation for 20 or 30 years, and I know what needs to be done to plan. I literally helped write the 2035 transportation plan about 15 years ago. My belief is that instead of coming up with essentially publicity stunts for things that look good and make us look good, we should support systemic change. And I do a lot of things behind the scenes just because it's right for the community, and I don't post it on Facebook or Instagram. And one of the things I've done over the years is support several nonprofits, including Transit Now and others. And
0: so you're saying, though, that vote were gimmicky to give free rides for people in Tampa, a bus for a year?
3: During the Martinez administration, the Martinez administration got the state law changed so that the property tax rate was 9 mils back then, and he reduced it down to like 5 or 5.5. And he took that taxing authority and moved it to HART and moved it to the housing authority. HART right now charges half a mil, but by law or enabling act, they can go up to 3 mils. And so I was encouraging Transit Now and other activist groups to talk to HART about looking at how they can fund themselves through grants or through increasing their ad valorem rate and others. And Transit Now, you know, Dana Lazarus is the current leader of that. But they led a strong effort with multiple organizations, and they got the HART board, even DeSantis appointees, to vote to increase the millage rate to half a mil. Right now, HART has something like $120 million. If they got that extra half a mil, they would have $240 million. That the impact of that is so much more than one bus route. What we learned from the million and a half for that bus route is that when groups like Transit Now go on buses and promote them heavily, the ridership increases. We don't know for sure that the ridership increased because it was free or because they were promoting it heavily. And one of the proposals I made is, why don't we spend $40,000 with Transit Now, get Dana and others out there to promote that line or some other, and let's see what the difference is between heavy marketing and making it fun and useful to ride on buses versus just making them free. When Councilmember Hertak came back a year later and asked us to fund a pilot on increasing the frequency. Their frequency on Route 1, I voted for that because I thought it was okay as a pilot. What I didn't want to do on Route 1 is set expectations that it would be free forever, because ultimately HART has to do that.
0: Right. Another specific issue that she brought reference to, saying that it was not a progressive vote, was voting against an increase in sidewalks. I believe that was the other mention.
3: That's just not true at all. When I first got on council, I made a motion to within 6 months or so, because of sidewalk advocates, I made a motion to create a citywide sidewalk plan and a citywide bicycle plan. And the mayor took those and said, oh, I'm going to include them in my Tampa Moves plan. And they kind of half-heartedly included them. But if I win in a year, we're going to have a specific sidewalk plan, a specific bicycle plan.
2: Let me stay on transportation. You know, listening to Bob Buckhorn on the morning that he announced, he said, if we don't address transportation, we'll end up like Atlanta or Miami. And we don't want to do that. Obviously, we want to get people on buses, Bill, but should you become mayor, what can we do about transportation at this point? Because the 20-minute town thing is way over now.
0: Streetcars, the only possible thing, right? I see viable.
2: Especially just given, you know, HART still coming out from those CEOs that weren't that great, you know, extremely underfunded. What do we do about getting people around town?
3: The biggest obstacle is funding, and so what he's saying is he's going to bring back the proposal for a 1 cent sales tax.
0: Do you support that?
3: It depends on how it's going to be spent,
0: sure, right?
3: And ultimately, the public has to vote on it. The same thing as if HART did vote to increase their ad valorem rate by half a mil, but it has to go to the ballot, and the county has to approve to put it on the ballot. That's the obstacle that Transit Now ran. So the public has a choice of ad valorem rate or sales tax rate if they want to fund big projects. The third option, which the current mayor is working on, is federal government supported debt. I don't support debt at all, because I think it's unsustainable, especially since we've already maxed out the credit cards of the city.
0: I want to move on. Again, the label of a progressive, do you subscribe to that? Do you care about that? Does that matter?
3: I don't like labels at all. I don't want to be called any label, but I've supported progressive causes. I've supported the progressive groups. I personally sponsored events. I've supported Young Democrats, Hillsborough, Young Black Progressives.
0: How about Young Republicans, Council, though? And you support it. And by not support, but like, and again, this is just the facts, right? So you got some heat from some liberal groups because of your selection to the city's budget advisory board. I think your original choice was Jake Hoffman, who's somebody we've had on the program here from the Tampa Bay Young Republicans. And then I had Brittany Wiesing, who we've also had on here, past president of the Tampa Bay Young Republicans. Again, some of the progressives objected to that. And then you appointed Tara Bluma, who was somebody who's a big Donald Trump person.
3: So this is to the Budget and Finance Committee. If you look at it on the Budget and Finance Committee, we need people who are fiscally conservative, whether Republican or Democrat, because we need to hold this administration accountable, because this administration, last administration, overspent on pet projects, and we need help to do that. But flip it to on the On another committee, I appointed Connie Burton, sure. who became chair of the committee.
0: And that, so
3: opposite spectrum, right. Opposite parts of the political spectrum.
0: Yeah, yeah.
3: I think we need to address everybody in the committee, whether you're Republican, Democrat, whatever. You all have a place in our community, and we need to listen to all the voices. And look at Cafe Con Tampa, which I think both of you have spoken at. My philosophy is to have everything open to everybody. And so every week we have Republicans, Democrats, everybody, and we have speakers of different kinds. And one of the problems that's been facing our community forever is that there are obstacles to entry in some groups. There's a group here in Tampa that costs $50,000 to join. I've tried to join it twice, and I've been turned down because allies of Buckhorn have told them not to allow me in.
2: It's not the merrymakers, right?
3: I'm a city council member, and my business is in Tampa. I'm a CEO of a business, and they still block people out. So how does a small business have a chance to succeed in an environment like that? How does a minority or woman-owned business have a chance to succeed? What we need to do is create a level playing field. Candy Lowe was just in the other room. She and I cross-pollinate between Tea and Conversation and Cafe Con Tampa. I go to Tea and Conversation, invite people to come to Cafe Con Tampa, and vice versa, because you know what? The predominantly black entrepreneurs that show up at Tea and Conversation, they want access to customers who can help them, and vice versa.
0: And we should tell listeners, if they're not familiar with Cafe Con Tampa, that is a public affairs event every Friday morning, 8 a.m. How long have you been involved with that?
3: It was founded about 15 years ago. I joined about 12 or 13 years ago.
0: Yeah, I think since then I was covering that. And yeah, like I said, Ray and I have both on different occasions been speakers
2: there.
0: That's
2: one of the last places I can find like somewhat reasonable Republicans to get on the record to talk about stuff. And as far as I won't speak for you, Mitch.
0: Well, you're speaking for yourself there.
2: Yeah, I will not speak for Mitch.
3: The thing about it, though, is if you go to CafeContampa.com, unlike other groups, there's no membership.
0: Right.
3: If you want to come, you come in the door.
2: Yeah, we don't mention prices here, by the way.
3: You come in the door and then you pay to join. If you can't afford it, you just use the promo code SCHOLAR, and we, with no questions asked, we let you in free. We literally have millionaires sitting next to people who don't have a home. And we have people come in who don't have a job and people who are elected and CEOs of companies. The only way our community can prosper is to have people mixing with each other and networking with each other.
0: A couple things I want to bring. Can you just mention about I think you said something about the spending or about this current mayor. You know, by the way, you're missing a press conference right now, Bill, that the mayor is holding right now with developer Related Urban to celebrate the topping out of Gallery at Rome Yards, an 18-acre development that will be completed. When completed, will include 954 residential units, townhomes, retail and commercial space, and other amenities in what is known as the West River neighborhood. Your thoughts about the Rome Yards project?
3: There are conflicts with the Rome Yard project and the West River project and the way the RFPs were let, and the Times and others have covered that.
2: Yeah,
3: I have a concern. One of them is that, and this started in the Buckhorn administration, if you have 1,200 affordable units, and they weren't very nice units, but if you have 1,200 affordable units, you build 1,200 units somewhere else, and you offer those units to the folks. At the time these were torn down, we had a official shortage of 25,000 units. And they kicked them out. The only choice people had was to go out in the county. Well, think about the problems that created in terms of uprooting kids to go to different schools, putting people farther away from their jobs. It created transportation headaches. I think it was unconscionable to move people without having built the units already. And today they're talking about some of the units are 20% AMI and others. If it's above 80% AMI, it's not affordable housing. 80% AMI in south of Gandy and South Tampa is market rate. So if there's some of these units are 180% AMI, that's really subsidizing for rich people. That's not what we should be doing.
0: Now, we should also talk about, I know the mayor, of course, had her State of the City address a few weeks ago at the Fair Oaks Recreation Center. And I remember going back to this 2019, 2020, this was a big controversy. It was when the first year you were in city council, mayor had been elected, Mayor Castor. There was an issue with that facility, the former facility there now, about being dilapidated, right? And the mayor originally said she wanted to spruce it up for a few $100,000. She was against building a whole new facility. That changed. That project then was supposed to cost $18 million, but I looked this up the other day. It came in under $35 million. What happened there?
3: So the committee came before us as the CRA board. Again, the mayor's not part of the CRA. And they said, We want you to renovate the building. The previous mayor had rejected twice spending $350,000 to renovate the building, and it was unsafe. So we CRA board had a meeting at the building, and there were 100 people in the community. You can watch the video. It's on the Times website. And the mayor tried to one-up us by showing a video at the beginning saying that she was going to pay the $350,000. And the audience booed her and said, we don't want that anymore. Now we want a new building. So I went back and proposed a new building, which would have been $4 or $5 million. So she slow walked that for about 6 months and then came back and said, well, now I have this new idea that I want to build a regional park, and it's only $18 million. The ultimate price, as far as I remember, was $43 million. And then she's bonding it, which means it's going to be more like $80 or $90 million, not including the maintenance of it. And my point is that the parks all over the city are falling apart. The budget for the city allows for repairing parks across the whole city is $5 million. The other parks in East Tampa are falling apart. So I said, why don't you spend $18 million on this park, which would make it one of the best parks in the city, and spend the rest of the money on all the other parks in East Tampa. But instead, they built one park, and guess what? Gentrification is happening around it. What we should do is improve the lives of people throughout the city and equitably invest the money, not just spend it in one or two places.
2: Councilman, you talking about the Rome Yard, you kind of invoked the RFP process. This reporting feels so old, but it's like we were talking about the scoring criteria changing on the RFP. I remember just having to weed through all that in City Hall. It's no secret that you've been critical of this mayor, Mayor Jane Castor, the mayor before her, Bob Buckhorn, who would like to return to City Hall. But what happens when you're not a councilman and you do become mayor? What do you do in City Hall to change the culture there? Like, what kind of mayor will you be? Like, Bob Buckhorn said he expects city council members to stay in their lane.
3: Yeah.
2: And what kind of mayor are you going to be in that
3: regard? It's ridiculous.
2: In
3: any organization, you have to negotiate. You know, in the corporate sector, if you're the CEO, you still have a board you have to answer to, or you have customers you have to answer to. And this is the problem. They don't listen. The customer service systems don't work at the city, and they haven't in the last two administrations. I talked to Dick Greco about this. I talked to Sandy Freeman and Bob Martinez. They used to pick up the phone and talk to the city council members, and they would set up meetings with them. What the last two administrations have done is, if they could count to four, they ignore everybody else and they politically fight them. But that's not the way you get support and votes. A couple years ago, the mayor asked me to support her budget. So I said, okay, I'll do that, but I want you to remember that on the other side. And she immediately, her people started attacking me again. Like, this is not creating a hostile workplace and a hostile environment for everybody is not acceptable. You see, the city has had several lawsuits because of the hostile workplace. And I've tried twice to create a whistleblower process because I have so many employees of the city, current and former employees, calling me, accusing the city and the mayor herself of doing dreadful things. And if the employees of the city are scared of retaliation, what does that do for how they're going to treat the public or how they solve problems for the public? We need to change the entire culture of the city for the better.
2: Yeah, we just reported on that Gene Duncan settlement out of transportation. $350 for the settlement. Just got a public records request back on the actual attorney costs. Will you create a whistleblower department? How are you going to change that for folks at the city?
3: Yeah,
2: we need police recently who feel like they can't speak out.
3: One of the things that I've done in my day job is I've gone through and kind of re-engineered the way organizations work. And I've got a friend who used to work at Disney and Singapore Airlines. And we can go through and change the incentive systems and focus on outward measures instead of internal measures. Right now in the city, surviving is the biggest thing you can do, surviving all the attacks. Instead, what we need to do is measure performance based on how satisfied the constituents and customers are, how much we're able to solve problems in the community, and not work on pet projects, but look at real numbers. A few years ago, I worked with some of the best economists in the state to create TampaScorecard.com. And besides all the bravado about how great Tampa is, we out of the top six cities in the state, we're second to last on poverty rate. We have one of the worst poverty rates in the city. We have one of the worst disparity rates between men and women, and one of the best
4: disparity rates between black and white. Cities in the southeast, is that correct? Like
3: comparing to the top cities in Florida. But then I also, because the last administration compared us to Charlotte, Atlanta, and Austin, I compared us to them. And what it shows is we're not even moving in the same direction. Mm-hmm. And, you know, I spent a lot of time in St. Pete in the last few years. St. Pete has kicked Tampa's butt economically because, you know, Mayor Kreisman Anderson, Rick Baker, and others who had a vision to bring everybody in the community together and try to benefit everybody and also work on a knowledge and innovation economy and bring everybody up to it. Instead, the last two administrations here have worked on what I call the edifice complex, where we measure success by the number of buildings we have. No great city in the world measures the success by the number of new buildings.
0: Again, for our listeners right now, if you're just tuning in, it's 11:52 here on 88.5 WMNF. We're speaking with Tampa City Councilman Bill Carlson, who announced, who was a candidate for mayor, we'll get that out there. Certainly I've been, again, here for 26 years, followed the elections for mayor. We've never had so many candidates announced so early in the cycle, as it were. Former Mayor Buckhorn announced about a month or so ago. Lynn Hurtak, as we mentioned earlier, came out, I think, a couple months ago at this point now. Was your timetable, because we've known, but most people have known that you were going to run when your city council tenure was up. Was that sped up a bit because of other ancillary activities amongst other candidates this spring?
3: No, it was slowed down. Actually, I was going to file in September last year.
0: Okay.
3: And then Buckhorn did some fake announcements over the summer, and the feedback was all negative. And so we just said, let's sit back and wait because it's all negative. And in early April, we were finally ready to launch.
0: Okay.
3: And so on a Saturday, I sent out a teaser, and it went viral to all kinds of places. And we were ready to file Monday, Tuesday, Wednesday, whatever. We were flexible. And suddenly Buckhorn announces on Monday. And we don't know whether he was reacting to our teaser or whether he had planned that out. But anyway, we saw that, and there were thousands and thousands of negative comments. And so we waited a day because we thought if we launch, we might get caught in that backswell. So then we launched on Wednesday. Ours had thousands and thousands of positive comments, and our video went viral. And now you see yesterday, there's a push poll put out by the Buckhorn campaign that is looking to try to position himself, because obviously he's worried he's losing. He's ahead in the fundraising, but he's not popular. People don't like him, and they don't want him back. And so the question is, at this point, I think most people who are really watching it on the ground, you have to be on the ground and listen to voters. Most people on the ground think that he's irrelevant and he's not going to win.
0: All right.
2: I
0: just want to say that we have not invited former Mayor Buckhorn on, but we will immediately.
2: I'm pretty sure I asked him on the street to come on because I see him walking around a lot. He's always downtown. Yeah. Let me ask you, these polls, when you get
3: him
2: on
3: your phone. Inviting him to a debate for like 5 or 6 years, maybe longer. And I've said through intermediaries, your charity, I'll let all the money go to your charity or his favorite charity.
0: Yeah.
3: All you have to do is get him on the stage. But he won't debate me.
0: Well,
3: and
0: okay.
3: He knows
0: that's
3: going to
0: happen.
3: Because he knows
0: year,
3: that he's
0: sure.
3: not going to have a chance.
2: I'm in this poll right now. Because when you get these polls on your phone, they're like the ultimate like candy, right? You're doing them. And I'm 45% through. Yeah. And it's asking me to go through these folks. And it says, if there's five candidates remaining, who would be your second choice after I selected? I'm just going to be full disclosure. Just trying to do different answers. Selected Lynn Hurtak on the other ones. They've eliminated her. So there's you, Bob Buckhorn, Gary Hartfield, Bob Henriquez, who hasn't announced yet. People say he will.
0: Yeah.
2: Taryn Sabia. If I select Bill, it goes to following up member Bill Carlson because of payments he receives from his business clients has been unable to take votes on a significant number of important issues, including education, electric rates, and development projects. In addition, while he criticizes Mayor Kastner for lack of transparency, mayoral candidate Bill Carlson has opened a secret money committee, we addressed that earlier, to hide whether businesses and developer interests are funding him. His critics say both raise real questions about how he would run Tampa as mayor. Does this information cause you to definitely not support him for mayor? Probably not support him, or makes no difference. I can't see your face right now because I'm reading off of this. These things are so interesting to me.
3: I was howling laughing last night when I saw it, and all of our people saw it. So the recusal thing is what they've hit me with already once in the media is I recuse myself more than all the other city council members combined. Well, that's because I have my own business. But here's the thing. If most of the times I recuse myself, I didn't legally have to. But if there was going to be a question about conflict of interest, I recuse myself anyway. An example is if my firm has a client, we have an office in Jacksonville. If we have a client in Jacksonville and that business does business with another business, and the second business that we don't do business with has some business with the city, you could construe that there's some kind of conflict. I'll recuse myself anyway. Contrast that to Buckhorn creates a big deal with the related group, more than one big deal with the related group, and guess who their lobbyist is now? Bob Buckhorn. And the other lobbying group is the lobbying firm that employs the mayor's partner. And so I recused myself to make sure there's no perception of a conflict.
0: Yeah.
3: But he gave a sweetheart deal to the related group, and now he's a lobbyist.
0: It is interesting because early in the administration, or a couple of years ago, somebody from the administration, when I was, I think, a Bay News 9, talked to me, and they brought this issue up. That's always been a favorite issue of, frankly, the Jane Castor administration in criticizing you, is trying to think that's a vulnerable point that you have, said, what's the term officially?
3: My feedback is, why is the mayor never recused herself?
0: When she
3: led the effort on the related group project, her partner was quoted in a story about the related group, and she never recused herself.
0: Okay,
3: she
0: but let's get back to you, though. I mean, again, because I find it interesting that they the administration and maybe now Bob Buckhorn, they want to hit you with this as this being a weakness on your part. As you have explained here, you're doing it at an abundance of caution not to be accused of conflict of interest. Again, I guess the point, which I guess they're trying to get at, is that you've got, through your private interest, too much enough that it takes away from your duties in leading the city as a public official.
3: They're so afraid of me winning that if I vote yes on something, they'll criticize me. If I vote no on something, they'll criticize me. But what it does is it hides away from the fact that they're doing things that are at least unethical and maybe illegal. And we need to shine scrutiny on that. And by the way, I've already announced that I've already engaged in an agreement to sell my shares of my company. I'm not going to be employed by my company once I get elected. There's going to be no conflict at all, because the number one thing for me is ethics. So whatever they say is moot anyway. By the way, I went to the Ethics Commission when I first got elected and preemptively got them to tell me what I can and can't do. And I follow that strictly because I have very high ethical standards and they don't.
2: I know we're running short on time. I want to ask you just real quick. I know it's kind of short. Will you commit to increasing access to public records? I feel like, on council used to get this report of all the open and closed records for the week. Once I started asking for that, they stopped giving it to you. Would you make it easier for people to get public record at this point? I know that staff has to do a lot of work to make that happen, but I think a lot of people feel like a lot of records should be a lot easier to access.
3: I totally agree. Some cities have them automatically accessible online.
2: And you will work to do that?
3: Oh, absolutely.
0: Okay, we're going to leave it there. Tampa City Council Member Bill Carlson, thanks so much for joining us here on The Skinny. We probably will definitely have you back in before the election.
3: This city could be so much more than shiny buildings. We can improve the quality of life of people in neighborhoods and the people in our community. And we need to measure success by how the people in our community feel, not the shiny new buildings.
2: That's the voice of District 4 Tampa City Councilman Bill Carlson, our guest for the majority of the show. Senator Jeff Brandis at the top of the show. Thank you to both of them for being here. Skip Sassy's on the boards for Mitch.
0: We got a little bit of time here. I just want to prime the pump, so to speak, because next week, Ray, will be doing fundraising the second time of this year, second of three times we do it, to keep this public non-commercial radio station on the air. And of course now, because Governor DeSantis, by the way, he can't veto state funding for WMF now because he did it last year. That's no longer in the budget. So, we're going to go into our listeners next week.
2: That's right.
0: And ask them. We really hope they can contribute.
2: WMF Tampa will need your help next week, and that's going to be going on. So you'll hear a lot of that from us. Anthony Madura's on the phone. Skip Sassy on the boards for us here at WMF Tampa. Joellen Schilke is in Studio One with Art in Your Ear. She will be on for you after 5 minutes or so of NPR News coming up here in 30 seconds. This has been The Skinny. On behalf of myself and my co-host Mitch Perry, thank you so much for listening. Thank you for supporting this community radio experiment. And we'll see you next week. 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
1: Well, here's where we are. A check on the nuts and bolts of this economy. Oil and gas, because the news. And bicycles in Los Angeles. 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
1: In Los Angeles, I'm Kai Rizdal. It is Tuesday today, the 26th of May. Good as it always is to have you along, everybody. The big economic data of the week comes Thursday, the Personal Consumption Expenditures Price Index, courtesy of the Commerce Department. The Federal Reserve's preferred measure of inflation, as you know, unless and until Chair Warsh decides otherwise. The 12 regional Federal Reserve banks put out reports too, you know, which today comes from the Chicago Fed with its National Activity Index. National activity, it seems, is mixed. Manufacturing looks not bad. Personal consumption, though, not great. Marketplace's Justin Ho gets us going with what the heck the Chicago Fed's National Activity Index is and how the heck to read it.
2: The Chicago Fed's National Activity Index sums up a bunch of indicators covering different slices of the economy, including manufacturing activity, which picked up in April.
3: That's not surprising to us.
2: Nancy Vandenhouten is lead economist at Oxford Economics. She says there are a number of factors that are boosting manufacturing right now. One of them is last year's big tax and spending law.
3: Another big factor is the AI build-out, which has created demand for lots of inputs such as computers and electronics.
2: Manufacturing is also being propped up by businesses boosting their inventory levels. Vandenhouten says a lot of businesses' inventories are too low right now.
3: If inventories get too low, you're going to see some increases in manufacturing output to restore inventories on the part of businesses.
2: On the negative side of the ledger, the Chicago Fed Index also found that consumer spending has been slowing down. Menzi Chen is an economics professor at the University of Wisconsin. He says consumer spending had been boosted by last year's tax cuts, but then consumers got slapped by the side effects of the Mideast war.
4: So higher gasoline prices for sure, sort of the uncertainty associated with the war. What that's done is that it's offset what we would have gotten from the tax cuts.
2: The Chicago Fed Index also found that employment slowed in April. Peter Orozum at the University of Iowa says that's not necessarily a bad sign yet, considering that the labor market overall is in pretty good shape. Put another way,
5: there's plenty of

0: consumer demand to justify the number of jobs that are currently in the U.S. economy.
1: But that also means the health of the labor market depends on consumer demand.
0: So signals that the consumer demand might be weakening is a little bit concerning.
1: Especially since consumer demand has been keeping the U.S. economy strong over the last couple of years. I'm Justin Ho for Marketplace.
2: Wall Street on this Tuesday that feels like a Monday. Stop me if you've heard this one before. Tech stocks, baby. We'll have the details when we do the numbers.

0: I'll tell you what, for all else that ails this economy, and it is not a short list, as you know, this is a good time to be a wholesale club. BJ's reported last week that quarterly revenue was up nearly 10% from a year ago. Sam's Club beat expectations, helped by strong gas sales. This week, Thursday, we'll get the biggest of them all, Costco. It of the more than 80 million paid memberships worldwide, a number that keeps on growing, thanks in part, as Daniel Ackerman is about to explain, to the higher income customers who are still driving so very much of consumer spending right now.
1: Michael Baker is a retail analyst with D.A. Davidson and a member of both Costco and BJ's.
2: I do try to spread it out a little bit and go to both for personal and professional reasons.
1: Though if he finds himself heading out to shop while hungry.
2: Huge fan of the $1.50 hot dog at Costco, so that's a draw for lunch every so often.
1: Baker says the wholesale clubs, especially Costco, have long appealed to higher income consumers because to get those bulk deals, you need to be able to spend in bulk.
2: You do end up walking out of the clubs having spent a lot of your budget.
1: Recently, more and more higher income customers are opting to do that, says Brian Eshelman of Alex Partners.
3: It's been an ongoing trend, but I think it has been kind of heightened of late because of everything that's going on in the economy writ large.
1: Put another way, says Neil Saunders of Global Data.
4: Inflation has been a recruiting sergeant for the wholesale clubs. Costco has seen its market share grow enormously over the past 5 years or so, partly because they are attracting more affluent consumers into their mix.
1: To compete with the growing wholesalers, Saunders says retail brands like Walmart are also trying to appeal to those higher income shoppers.
4: They are making the experience a bit more bougie. They've got some higher end brands, more interesting products.
1: Because at the end of the day, Saunders says,
4: it doesn't matter whether you have a lot of money or a little money. Most Americans love a bargain.
1: And he says that is what the wholesale clubs offer, at least for shoppers who can afford an 80-pound wheel of Parmesan. That's a real Costco product, by the way. I'm Daniel Ackerman for Marketplace.

0: There's plain old inflation, too much money chasing too few goods. You're all familiar with that, I'll assume. There's shrinkflation, companies trying to get one over on consumers by putting less in a package but keeping prices steady. Now meet climateflation. And don't take it from me, take it from science and data. Emma Court wrote about it the other day from Bloomberg. Emma, welcome to the program. It's good to have you on.
1: Thanks so much for having me.
0: Take me back, would you, as you start this piece, to the summer of 2022 in Europe, the weather and then the climateflation that happened.
1: Your listeners may remember there was a really bad heat wave that year, and it led to kind of all kinds of issues sort of throughout the European food supply. So, you know, we saw olive harvests getting damaged in Spain. We saw chickens getting really hot in the heat and chicken production sort of taking a hit in the UK. And they estimated for European food prices, it raised those prices by about 0.7%. And then for overall inflation, it was about a 0.3% increase. Now, there's a lot going on that year. There were a lot of other sources of inflation. Mm-hmm. People may remember, you know, Russia invasion of Ukraine, lots of other sources of inflation. But this was kind of a pretty substantive, you know, effect to see from just a sort of a single summer heat wave.
0: Can we talk actually more about that messiness? Because climate deniers will certainly look at, you know, this article and listen to this interview and say, no, no, no, you can't actually do it. And the fact is now that economists are really working diligently and in some cases can actually make those connections.
1: Yeah, and it's a really important field of study, and it's emerging because central banks are concerned about what the implications of climate change have for sort of their core mandate of price stability, right? They want to keep prices stable. And it is a challenging thing to do because there are so many different sort of inputs into prices. Right. And there's a lot of differences, especially when you look at a global level, when you're trying to, you know, really get your arms around this problem. How do you kind of tease out some of the differences between countries, right? Each country has its own kind of CPI basket. And right. In some countries, food is a much bigger portion of that basket. For instance, you know, you have things like recessions. There's a lot of things that can influence these numbers.
0: Right. The other thing, since you mentioned central banks, the other thing central banks worry a lot about is keeping inflation expectations anchored. And as you point out in this piece, people who are more attuned to climate change may be anticipating higher prices because of climate change. And as we know, inflation expectations can actually affect what prices do.
1: Yeah, I'm really glad you raised this because, you know, as one, you know, economist at a central bank I spoke to pointed out, you know, it almost may not matter if you have extreme weather events, you know, prices rise, but then they, you know, the inflation cools down, things kind of settle down. It may not almost matter if people think climate change is going to cause price inflation, and then they start acting like that, and they start asking for raises at work and things like that. And then you get kind of the effect of climate inflation, even if initially the initial event was not, you know, super substantive.
0: And also, not for nothing, as inflation goes up, so too do interest rates, because central banks around the world try to control it. And so we all wind up paying more for money as it is.
1: Right. We're talking about central banks being worried about this. What are the tools they have at their disposal? Interest rates, right?
0: Yep.
1: And when you start raising interest rates as a tool, then do start harming the economic activity as well. If the economy is suffering already, you don't want to add on top of that and make things worse. So there are some limits to like what central banks may even be able to do with their existing tools. There's also a lot of other tools that not just central banks can think about. For instance, policymakers can think about, you know, what are ways to protect society more from climate change. And then there's adaptation. We know people are able to adjust to climate change and find ways to, you know, protect crops from the most extreme weather, let's say. But we don't know the total extent of how much adaptation is possible. We don't know, you know, can we protect ourselves from all of the climate inflation by, you know, making all, you know, taking all possible steps available to us?
0: Yeah, and the answer is we just don't know, right? We just don't know.
1: We just don't know.
0: We just don't know. Emma Court, she's a reporter, covers climate and Bloomberg. Fascinating piece. Emma, thanks so much for your time. I appreciate it.
1: Thank you.

0: California and Texas are 1-2 on the list of the biggest state economies, and there really the similarities end. One need not digress, I think. Energy is our focus today, though in California, refineries are closing after years of slowing investment and tougher regulations and state goals for decarbonization. In Texas, meanwhile, oil and gas are stronger than ever. Marketplace's Elizabeth Trovall does the compare and contrast during this historic energy shock.
1: I'm in blue coveralls touring Chevron's refinery in Pasadena, Texas. Facility manager Alan Phillips points to a massive gray box and silverish tower.
2: Well, we got a large furnace here.
1: He's showing me the heart of this refinery, the crude unit.
2: You can definitely hear steam. What steam does, we inject it to help separate the molecules out more cleanly.
1: Here, crude oil from West Texas is heated to 600 degrees and sent into a tower that looks like a rocket ship.
2: This tower is about 20 stories high.
1: Inside that tower, as crude oil is heated, fuels rise to different heights. Lower down, there's diesel. Towards the top is gasoline.
2: Jet fuel is about two-thirds of the way up the tower. You can see the line that comes out and wraps around.
3: Okay, so that tube that looks like a water slide coming off the tower, jet fuel or what will become...
2: Something close to jet fuel at this point. It still needs to be further refined.
1: That jet fuel will help planes take off in cities like Atlanta and Philadelphia. And the gasoline made here will be used to fuel cars, like Debnil Chowdhury's blue Tacoma. Chowdhury, an analyst at S&P Global Energy, is filling up at a gas station about 25 miles west of the Pasadena refinery.
4: The average retail price in Texas right now is $4 a gallon for regular. In California, it's $6.15, quite a bit higher.
1: He explains why fuel costs and refining looks different here in Texas compared to California. For one, California uses its own special gasoline.
4: They aren't allowed to use as much butane because of smog requirements.
1: They have to blend in more expensive components and use specialized refineries. And California has much higher taxes on gas. And another reason fuel costs more.
4: Now, with the shutdown of two of the major refineries in California, they're more dependent on imports.
1: Those imports come from Asia, places that rely heavily on crude from the Strait of Hormuz.
4: And so the distance is greater, so the logistical cost is also more expensive, right? You know, Texas, you know, the gasoline at this station probably came from 15 to 20 miles east of here at a refinery.
1: But not all Californians are paying more to fuel their vehicles. I asked Matthew Zaragoza Watkins, an economist with UC Davis, to record his most recent visit to the charging station.
5: Today, I'm filling up for free, actually.
1: He's an EV driver, and he bought the car with a deal for free charging for life. Even so, if he had paid 34 cents a kilowatt hour to charge, it would have cost him...
5: equivalent to about $2.25 a gallon.
1: Much cheaper than gasoline. California is a leader in EV adoption, but the state's regulatory policies and decarbonization goals and other constraints have contributed to refinery shutdowns and higher fuel costs. Zaragoza Watkins and I talk more about these trade-offs on a video call.
6: It's not a great time. And I don't think it'll be a better time in the future.
1: He says in the next 10 to 15 years, after many more Californians switch over to EVs,
6: a smaller market is going to be one that's, you know, sort of more sensitive to price spikes and potentially more volatile.
1: He says people still driving gasoline-fueled vehicles will be more exposed.
6: Research would suggest that most likely those are going to be the people who are least able to afford the transition.
1: While pain at the pump could get worse in California, in Texas, abundant crude oil, fossil fuel-friendly policies, and the strength of the state's refining industry are keeping prices more affordable. In Houston, I'm Elizabeth Trovall for Marketplace.

0: Coming up,
1: being on a bicycle for 10 years in Los Angeles as my sole form of transportation.
0: Dedication, am I right? First, though, let's do the numbers. Dow Industrial's down 118 today, 0.2%, 50,461. The NASDAQ added 312 points, that's 1 2/10%, 26,656. The S&P 500 picked up 45 points, 0.6%, 75.19. Chipmaker Micron became the newest member of an exclusive club when its market value, market capitalization, you might say, crossed the $1 trillion mark. Micron Technology up 19 3/10%. Why, you ask? AI, yo, come on. NVIDIA, which joined the $1 trillion club in 2023, gave up 0.2%. AMD, not yet in the club, but closer. AMD up 7 8/10% today. Dan Ackerman reported on wholesale clubs for us. Investors saw things a bit differently than a lot of that reporting did. BJ's wholesale club holdings, that's a mouthful, lost 2%. Walmart dipped about 1 4/10%. Bonds up, yield on the 10-year T-note down 4.49%. 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

0: This is Marketplace. I'm Kai Rizdahl. Here's one from the, that's interesting, file. Shein, the fastest of fast fashion companies, is going to buy Everlane, which for a decade or more has been kind of a feel-good fashion brand. Everlane's millennial customers are having a hard time coming to terms with the deal, but as Marketplace's Kristen Schwab explains, it's just business.
1: The Everlane side of this deal, it's pretty easy to explain. The brand's popularity has been declining, and Sucharita Kadali, a retail analyst at Forrester, says it needed cash.
2: They must have been really desperate to sell. They must have been shopping themselves around, and this may have been the best offer they received.
1: The deal is reported to be worth $100 million.
2: You know, they say politics makes strange bedfellows. I think that desperate retailers make strange bedfellows.
1: While Everlane was desperate to be saved, Shein is desperate to expand. The brand has tried to go public several times, here in the U.S., also in London and Hong Kong. But it's run into regulatory problems, questions about its supply chain and labor practices. Everlane, with its tagline, radical transparency, could help clean up Shein's image.
3: I think it would be marketing at this point. It's a way to cover up a lot.
1: Jessica Ramirez is co-founder of the retail consulting firm, The Consumer Collective.
3: So I think that something like this helps give them a positive light that they are trying, or maybe they're taking some of those strategies.
1: Plus, Sheng Liu, who teaches retail merchandising strategy at the University of Delaware, says if Shein wants to go public, it has to go global.
4: Shein is known as a Chinese company. And under the current business or geopolitical environment, Shein definitely faced a lot of scrutiny.
1: Now, Everlane is not Shein's first foray into other brands. It had already bought Misguided, a UK label. It formed a partnership with Forever 21. Liu thinks for Shein, this is just the beginning.
4: It has the ambition to become bigger. Shein's business model is evolving.
1: Evolving from a single fast fashion website into a portfolio of brands. I'm Kristen Schwab for Marketplace.

0: We had big box retail with Dan Ackerman. We had fast fashion and big business with Kristen just now. But there are still places in this economy where you can shop local. Here's today's installment of our series, My Economy.
1: My name is Ade. I am the founder of Ride On Bike Shop in Leimert Park, the arts and cultural hub of Black Los Angeles. And we've been here for like a little over 10 years. The idea came from my being on a bicycle for 10 years in Los Angeles as my sole form of transportation. And I got a master's in urban sustainability. So this shop was literally the capstone project. And one of the things that I knew was that I wanted the capstone project that I presented to live, to be alive. I didn't want it to be just, oh, it's a great idea. And then I go on doing some other thing. Back here is where the magic happens. This is where we do the repairs.
2: Okay. I see some error, man. I'm not getting the coach that I need. My car is, like, dragging.
1: There's one that I like.

0: money's going out more than it's coming in. Fortunately for us, one, I don't know how to like give up. You know, like when I first started, I didn't have a job, or you know, I'm couch surfing, and Uber had a program where you could rent a car for $200 a week. I did that for a very long time in order to make sure the rent was paid. That was not easy at all. COVID was devastating. Couldn't get bikes, right? Shipping had stopped. And then when shipping started, everything just like doubled or tripled just to shipping. So like anything from overseas was crazy. And now with the tariff war that like this president has been doing, it's just affected everything too. So it's like, we feel it. We applied for a grant and we got it. So we're doing a bike library program. Participants, they get a bike, they get a helmet, they get a lock, and they get training on how to ride safely in the streets. That's helped sustain the shop. When we first started the program, we had a member that didn't have a job, was looking for work, and was trying to get a job at LAX. Getting to LAX without a vehicle is no easy task. He got in the program, got an e-bike, was able to go to LAX on the bike for the interview, got the job, was able to go to work and home because he had a bicycle. That is why we're here.
1: That's a good story, huh? Ade Neff, the founder of Ride On Bike Shop. He's in Lombard Park here in Los Angeles. Whether you ride or walk or bus or bike, this series, much like this economy, goes nowhere without you. So let us know what's happening, would you? Marketplace.org/myeconomy.

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1: This final note on the way out, in which history continues to be cool. The Dow Jones Industrial Average turned 130 years old today. 1896, Charles Dow is the guy who started it. No Jones back then. Just 12 companies on day one, among them American Cotton Oil, Chicago Gas, National Lead, Tennessee Coal and Iron, and General Electric. GE, by the way, the longest-lived Dow component, got the boot. In 2018, we covered that when we were there. Jordan Manji, Zunil Maharaj, Janet Wynn, Olga Oxman, and Virginia K. Smith are the digital team. I'm Kai Rizdahl. We will see you tomorrow, everybody. This is APM.
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3: Now this is becoming a nationwide phenomenon. I mean, I found instances of 14 different states that have had some kind of prosecution for drug-soaked paper in carceral facilities.
4: I'm Natalie Kitroeff. That's coming up on The Daily from The New York Times.
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0: From the New York Times, I'm Natalie Kitroev. This is The Daily. Just as America is beginning to wrap its arms around the fentanyl crisis, a new kind of drug epidemic is emerging. It's faster, more addictive, and far more lethal. And what's driving it are new types of synthetic drugs, substances that can be made almost anywhere, altered endlessly, trafficked easily, and then consumed in just about any form imaginable. Today, my colleague Azam Ahmed explains how these deadlier drugs are beginning to take hold and brings us inside one effort to do something about it. It's Tuesday, May 26th. Azam, welcome to The Daily. It's wonderful to have you here in New York.
1: Well, thank you for having me.
0: So, I want to just start with how you got to this. What drew you in to these stories?
1: You know, obviously we work together in Mexico, and in Mexico, you're constantly looking at the repercussions of the war on drugs.
0: Yep.
1: You're looking at countless lives lost. You're looking at, you know, inordinate amounts of drugs, fentanyl moving north into the United States. You kind of see the mechanism of failure up close. And we all know the war on drugs has failed. We also know, like, it not only failed, it kind of made things worse. And you realize fentanyl, meth, two of the first sort of synthetic drugs were out there. Basically, they were harbingers of this sort of dystopian future that is upon us. For most of human history, drugs have been grown in the land.
0: Yeah.
1: You know, when the war on drugs was first declared by President Nixon, there was cocaine, marijuana, heroin.
0: Yeah, the big ones.
1: Now there's like 1,450 new psychoactive substances. These are
0: Is that a real stat?
1: That's a real stat.
0: Yikes.
1: It's gone up like, it's tripled in the last decade.
0: That's
1: insane. The number of new drugs that are coming out, it's like chefs testing new recipes because it's all synthetic now. It's made
0: what
1: in labs.
0: Concept.
1: And you can basically turn a molecule and change it in all these different ways and have a completely new drug, which basically leads to the major point that they are largely more potent, more deadly, easier to manufacture, easier to smuggle, harder to track, harder to treat, and more profitable than almost any time in human history.
0: What you're describing is the kind of beginning of something, but that beginning is really important. This idea that you get a drug like fentanyl, 50 times more powerful, I think, than heroin. It's really compact. It's really easy to transport. It's really easy to make. You can make it, I saw, in a kitchen in Sinaloa.
1: Exactly.
0: Randomly, you can open a lab anywhere. There is a kind of revolution that happens with that first step.
1: Exactly. And I think for good reason, we in the United States look at fentanyl as almost the end all be all because of how many, I mean, these like massive numbers of death. Like, we're not accustomed to that. It's so pervasive. And yet there are now new drugs, much more powerful than fentanyl, that are popping up, not just in the United States, but all over the world.
0: Okay, talk about that. I want to hear about that.
1: So a drug called nitazenes can be 20 to 40 times more potent than fentanyl. They're an opioid that was created in the 1950s by Swiss Pharmaceutical, but turned out to be so potent that it didn't really have a natural market. And so it never went to market. And then somebody basically, as this sort of fentanyl crisis was unfolding, mined some archive and found the formula for making nitazenes, and they started producing it. And once they started producing it, they now have like a dozen different variants of nitazenes that have been discovered all over the place. You're finding them in the United States. You're finding them throughout Europe. And one of the reasons you're finding them in Europe is because fentanyl has been so controlled and so tightly managed.
0: Mm-hmm.
1: And this is important because this is the heart and center of why the drug war kind of made everything worse. So you're like, we got to do something about fentanyl. This is killing way too many people. Let's control the precursor chemicals. Let's pressure Chinese pharma from making this stuff. Let's crack down on the Mexican cartels. Great.
0: This is the approach of the drug war.
1: That is
0: to focus on enforcement, to focus on supply.
1: Supply. It's to focus on the supply side. And then they're like, oh, cool. Okay, we'll just come up with something else. So now they've made nitazenes available on the market, and that is gradually expanding and more people are dying from it. But now there's things that are even going to replace nitazenes that are popping up in certain places. That is the thing about synthetic drugs.
0: Basically, what you've described is the idea that regulation just breeds innovation.
1: Innovation. It's one of the most entrepreneurial markets in the world. I mean, they find new ways because as long as you have demand, someone's going to figure out how to supply it, because if it's restricted, it's going to be lucrative. I mean, we're looking at a totally different universe.
0: Okay, so now I want to talk about your latest investigation that recently came out that talks about the Cook County Jail in Chicago. Because while these drugs might not be on every street corner yet, you have found that the place that they're almost being incubated is in American jails and prisons. So walk me through what you found in Cook County. Walk me through that story.
1: So in January 2023, jail authorities are called to the scene of a dead body. And they show up, and there's this inmate who basically has died from some kind of a overdose, but they can't find anything. There's no contraband. They just find all these little paper roaches sort of scattered around like burned confetti. Mm. And they're kind of mystified by what this is, but it's clear the guy's overdosed. And it sort of launches them on this incredible odyssey where they start having these deaths and these crazy overdoses, people going into almost these exorcistic fits, having seizures.
0: Whoa.
1: And they're watching them on camera, and then it clicks. They're like, oh my God, they're smoking paper. They're literally smoking paper. And they realize what's happened is someone has figured out how to turn synthetic drugs into liquid, soak sheets of paper into it, and then smuggle paper into the jail. Now, paper is the most ubiquitous thing in the world, right? Mm. It's been around since ancient Egypt.
0: Right.
1: How do you stop paper?
0: Well, so just to back up, what is on this paper? Like, do they know? You're describing the exorcistic fit, and I'm wondering what causes that.
1: At the time, they don't know what's on it. They would find someone high or maybe find someone dead. They would get a toxicology report of the person who died to figure out what they might have smoked.
0: Yeah.
1: They would also find paper within the jail facility itself, and they'd send that off to get tested. Mm-hmm. It would be anything from like cannabinoids, which is a synthetic form of cannabis, mm-hmm. which can actually be deadly, to sometimes fentanyl, like all different kinds of synthetic substances. I mean, at some point, they were finding recipes for raid and rat poison. And then in August of 2024, they found this single sheet of paper that had 10 different synthetic drugs on it.
0: Whoa.
1: Which didn't make any sense, right? Because it was all different sorts of things that have different corporal implications, right? Like it was cannabinoids, it was opioids. Like they affect you. The high is different.
0: Is it 10 different substances all in different quadrants?
1: No, they're overlapping. It basically...
0: Wow.
1: The best we could figure is somebody had a bunch of chemicals they were spraying on paper and they just wanted to get rid of them all. So they dumped them all on one sheet and that went in. I mean, from your reporting on fentanyl, there's not really a calculation of how deadly this could be, how potent this is going
0: to
1: be.
0: To the extent that there's a calculation, the calculation is how bad can we make this? Meaning how potent, how strong.
1: Completely. That's exactly right. It's the more potent, the less I have to smuggle.
0: Correct.
1: Right? The less risk I take.
0: Yeah.
1: The more potent, smaller. It's usually cheaper too.
0: Yeah. Yeah.
1: You know, you get whatever. It's like the bang for the buck phenomenon.
0: Okay. I want to ask about what the experience of actually doing it is. I mean, I think part of the other thing that a lot of people who don't use these drugs don't understand is what is attractive about the feeling. So just walk through the implications of people rushing to use a substance that is life-threatening.
1: Like, completely.
0: What is happening there? What's the psychology of that?
1: It's one of the most baffling things for a non-using public to understand about the mentality of drug use. And it is that, like, death is not dissuasive.
0: Hmm.
1: You know, someone dies and our reaction is like, oh my God, why would anybody ever touch that?
0: Right.
1: But if you are a user, you're like, that must be really strong. And I remember having conversations with people in the jail. Like, you know, one guy that I spent a lot of time with was Rashad Rowery. And he had previously smoked paper, but had now sort of sworn it off and hadn't been using it.
2: It was either Thanksgiving or Christmas. It was one of the time holidays we was on lockdown. And I'm like, fuck it, why not? I liked it. But I'm like,
1: but he was like a really thoughtful guide into why people use it and how they use it.
2: It's hard being in jail. It is very hard being in jail. Like, definitely when you, like, watching somebody grow up through pictures is hard. I've been here 11 years. And when you get high, it's just like, whatever. Sometimes when you get high, you don't even care about going home.
1: Yeah.
2: You don't care. It is what it is.
1: And he sort of describes the desperation and the sadness, this need to escape from sort of your life collapsing in on you.
2: You don't really think about the consequences behind it. You just think about this right here. I want this. No matter what happened, I want this. I ain't gonna be the one to die from it.
3: That's so interesting what you just said.
1: There's also a huge component of these crises of tolerance. You know, your body quickly adapts to whatever toxins it's putting into it such that you need more.
4: Right.
1: So if you're a regular user and you know there's a heavy pack and somebody died and your objective is to escape in as profound a way as you can, like a portal out of the misery of jail and all the trappings of life that that entails, you move towards it, not away from it.
4: And you might be saying, well, that person who died, they just weren't used to it. They were soft.
1: They weren't soft. Like me. Exactly. Right. Like, I can handle it.
4: I've built up this tolerance.
1: Yeah, there's a weird sense of confidence and almost competitiveness about who can use more drugs and how much potency you can handle.
2: But what's the crazy part about this, so many people want to stop smoking. So many people want to actually stop.
3: Really?
2: Yes, but don't know how.
3: They don't even know what they're addicted to, do they?
2: Nah. Not really.
3: How does it work in here?
4: After the break, Azam explains how the authorities at the Cook County Jail tried to stop synthetic drugs from flooding in. We'll be right back.
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0: So Azam, tell me how this jail goes about dealing with this problem, keeping these drugs out.
1: So they are basically like, how do we get rid of paper? The sheriff of Cook County calls around to other jurisdictions facing similar problems because now this is becoming a nationwide phenomenon. I mean, I found instances of 14 different states that have had some kind of prosecution for drug-soaked paper in carceral facilities.
0: Oh, wow. So it's not just Cook County.
1: Yeah, it's all over the place. So some of these places have decided we're going to ban paper outright.
0: Yeah.
1: And he's like, I didn't want to do that.
0: Why?
1: The thing about paper is it's a lifeline for people in jail.
0: Mm.
1: You know, it's not just administrative numbers and like, you know, menus or whatever else they use paper for. It is a letter from a child to his father. It is a note from a mother to her son.
0: Right.
1: It is the thing that tethers you to the world outside of this dark space of privation that is the Cook County Jail. So they start with things like sensing the texture of soaked paper. Guys would start wearing gloves and going through pages of every individual piece of mail by hand. So they made sure they were following all the protocols, monitoring this in a much more comprehensive way. But basically, the lead sort of criminal investigator inside the jail is this guy named Justin Wilkes. He's like, it's not enough to like play defense to try and keep the paper out of prison. We got to go on the offense and figure out who's doing this. So he kind of lays down that as like goal number one. We got to figure out what's happening. And this launches them on this really astounding investigation. They find there's this one prisoner who had been, you know, had basically been caught with paper stuffed in his anus. And he's been prosecuted for having this. But they start wondering, well, how did he get it? So they look at every single one of his prison visits for like an extended period prior to him being busted in the jail with this paper.
0: Oh, wow.
1: And they realize that over the course of, you know, months, his girlfriend who had come to visit him would always slip him paper. They're like, oh, wow. So another detective, he shows up at the girlfriend's house and he basically just gets her to talk. And she describes this whole network of like all these different prisoners with girlfriends who are all coming and visiting and doing the same thing. And it all ties back to this one dealer operating out of the south side of Chicago. And so they get on this huge case. They're like, wait a minute, we actually know who's behind this. So they start tracking this guy. They realize he has this huge stash house in the south of Chicago.
0: Uh-huh.
1: They're like, this is big. We've actually found a guy who is doing stuff across state lines. He is what we believe to be the single biggest supplier to the Cook County Jail of drug-soaked paper. This guy is like a
0: That's
1: paper
0: crazy.
1: Baron.
0: All from the girlfriend.
1: All from the girlfriend. So we follow this case for almost a year until finally, like, I'm there when they arrest the main figure. You know, we're all like sort of barreling down this suburban street. They like pull up in front of this house with like one of these signal blocker trucks. Somebody bashes down the door. They send a drone in to search the house. And then everybody floods in. And it's crazy because it's like this new drug bust. They come out carrying these like amber bottles filled with chemicals and like sheaths of paper.
0: So
1: this guy has like a postal setup in his house with like, you know, prepaid envelopes to send drug-soaked paper to different places, presumably. And it's just this dude operating out of there.
0: Okay, so they find this guy.
1: They find this guy. They bust him. He gets arraigned. And I go back to Cook County. I'm like, wow, you know, like a year later, and I'm talking to Justin, the investigator, and he's like, did we solve a mystery today? Yes. Did we solve the mystery? Do I think this is going to change the phenomenon? He's like, no.
0: So after all that,
1: they know it.
0: He basically recognizes, yeah, this is a win for us, but this is nowhere near the end. Doing this is not going to solve the problem.
1: This is another spoke in the turning wheel, you know?
0: So, I mean, did that pan out?
1: It did. It did. A couple months later, I checked in on the data and they were like, we're having the same number of overdoses. They now have something that's five times more potent on paper there.
0: Wow.
1: But also around that time, they found new ways and novel ways in which they're getting the drugs in. People had figured out how to use Amazon to send drug soap paper into the jail.
0: Through Amazon?
1: Through Amazon. Basically, someone would register as a third party seller, would have a drug soap book listed on that, and then the person would buy from that direct seller, thereby sort of laundering a drug soap book through Amazon and Amazon packaging, which made it incredibly difficult because prior to that, jailhouse authorities were like, we don't have to worry about that. It's coming from Amazon.
0: That's crazy. What an image.
1: It was just that representative microcosm of this quixotic game of whack-a-mole that they continue to play as they find new, like, we're going to crack down on that. Okay, they're going to do something else. We're going to crack down on this drug. Okay, we're going to get another drug. And this is in the most controlled setting you can imagine.
0: Yeah, yeah.
1: That, I think, is what scares them the most, because if they're having a hard time controlling that in a jail setting, what happens when that hits the street? Are we kind of trapped in this cyclical framework where we just keep doing more of the same thing? And that is the inescapable feeling, especially with this administration, which has opted to kick more ass, so to speak, against drug cartels and smuggling and all of that, is that that hasn't worked. You might see the Mexican police motivated to, like, bust a narco, but we've busted a lot of these guys before, and all it does is just a new kingpin emerges.
0: What about the other option, the alternate route here from the one that the drug war has taken, addressing demand?
1: Yeah, legalization or decriminalization.
0: Or any way of kind of, of getting at the consumption side. The fact that in Mexico, the idea that you're going to stop drugs from being produced without dealing with the fact that the largest consumer market in the entire world sits right on top of this country, on its border, is sort of laughable. What about those methods? How do you see that? Is that a potential way forward here?
1: The thing that struck me is, like, this whole framework around legalization, decriminalization, we have been talking about it for so long. There's a few countries that have done it, like Portugal, but by and large, experiments in this have been few and far between, and it's mostly just been a talking point among progressives. The problem is that might have worked when there were just three or four drugs we were worried about. Now we're worried about 1,400 and counting.
0: So what you're talking about is a situation where, like, maybe decriminalization could have been a solution in before times, but we're not in before times. The horse is out of the barn, basically.
1: Exactly. That's exactly what I'm saying. So I think the answer to your bigger question, which is what do we do? If you talk to a lot of scientists, they'll be like, yeah, I don't think legalization is the way or decriminalization is the way to go either. You should have elements of this, like harm reduction, for instance.
0: Right.
1: That is an important component of this that Europe is really focused on. And harm reduction is basically what it sounds like. We understand people are going to use drugs. We understand that we're never going to be able to fully reduce all of the demand. So how do we keep deaths and serious injury from happening?
0: That's interesting.
1: We swap needles, right? So no one's sharing needles. HIV rates plummet. We issue Narcan everywhere so that if your friend overdoses, you give them a shot of Narcan, you revive them, they don't die. Mm-hmm. We pass laws that are like, if you call the cops, or rather the authorities, because your friend is overdosed and you're worried they're going to die, we're not going to prosecute you or send you to jail, because that then means fewer people will die.
0: It's treating it as a public health crisis and not a criminal problem.
1: Exactly, which is something the United States has always struggled with.
0: It sounds like what you've learned is that we don't have the language to describe what we're seeing. And so a first step is to just, all of us, wrap our minds around what this is and really change our entire framework of thinking about it.
1: I think that's right. I think it's also just looking at it with, like, dispassionate, brutal honesty, which has always been hard for us. We are still thinking that blowing up boats or, like, targeting kingpins is going to stop this. And it's clearly not. You can have little bits of pressure, and maybe that can even be a good thing to force the Mexicans to actually do something about this gigantic industry within their borders. But that's not going to solve it. We've never needed more creative thinking about this problem, because it's never been more dangerous or creative. We're kind of moving in opposite directions on one of the most costly issues of our time.
0: Thank you so much for being on the show.
1: Oh, thanks for having me.
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4: 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That's it for The Daily. I'm Natalie Kitroweff. See you tomorrow.

0: detention facility wish to express our objection to the violation of our rights as immigrant human beings. The company in charge, GEO, fails to meet the basic conditions necessary to protect our health and our lives.
1: Protesters outside Delaney Hall, the massive Newark immigration jail run by the for-profit GEO Group, read a statement from the hunger and labor-striking detainees inside. ICE agents tear gas protesters inside and out, arresting six people outside. We'll go to New Jersey for the latest. Then a Chicago jury orders Boeing to pay nearly $50 million to the family of Samia Stumo, 24-year-old grandniece of Ralph Nader, who died in the Ethiopian Airlines plane crash in 2019. It was one of the last verdicts in a series of wrongful death suits stemming from two deadly crashes in 2019 that killed all 346 people on board. We'll be joined by Samia's mother, Nadia Milleron, from Massachusetts.
2: This is not an accident. This is something that could have been prevented. And as somebody who's lost the dearest person in my life, you know, I want her death not to be in vain. I don't want anybody else to die.
1: And finally, to Bolivia, where thousands have been protesting for a month on the streets of La Paz and other cities to demand the resignation of President Rodrigo Paz.
3: The people are demanding from the grassroots, from the blockade points, that the president must resign for his incapacity to govern for all Bolivians. The president only governs for one sector, the elite in Santa Cruz. Therefore, this fight is for the common good and for the national interest and for our future generations.
1: All that and more coming up. Welcome to Democracy Now!, democracynow.org, The War and Peace Report. I'm Amy Goodman. Vice President J.D. Vance says the U.S. is very close to a memorandum of understanding with Iran that would see both sides cease fire for 60 days while talks over Iran's nuclear program continue. Vance said the emerging agreement would also reopen the Strait of Hormuz to commercial traffic, with Iran given 30 days to remove all sea mines. President Trump has yet to give his final approval, and Iran's Tasnim news agency reports the text of the framework has not yet been finalized or confirmed. This comes as the New York Times reports the White House has been quietly working with Gulf Arab states to develop alternative financing mechanisms to pay for Iran's post-war reconstruction, including unfreezing Iranian funds held in Qatar. On Thursday, Treasury Secretary Scott Bessent downplayed President Trump's threat to blow up Oman, a U.S. ally, during a cabinet meeting a day earlier.
4: Are you guys back there in the West Wing making plans for a new war with Oman?
5: Again, I think the president wanted to punctuate freedom of navigation in the Strait. I had a call with the Omani ambassador this morning, and he assured me that there were no plans for tolling the Strait.
1: Palestinians are bracing for a worsening humanitarian catastrophe in the Gaza Strip after Israeli Prime Minister Benjamin Netanyahu ordered his army to seize 70% of the besieged territory. Already, Israel controls about 11% more of Gaza's land than it agreed to under a U.S.-brokered so-called ceasefire deal it signed last October. Netanyahu's latest plan would push Israel's line of control further beyond the so-called yellow line, leaving even less land for Gaza's more than 2 million Palestinians. His comments came one day after Israeli Defense Minister Israel Katz said his government would implement a plan to remove large numbers of Palestinians from Gaza under what he called a voluntary emigration scheme. Israel intensified its assault on Lebanon Thursday, bombing Beirut for the first time in 3 weeks, even as Israeli ground forces pushed deeper into southern Lebanon and issued new forced displacement orders for residents. The United Nations reports 15 children are among those killed by Israeli strikes on Lebanon over the past week. 62 children have been wounded in the attacks, which continue despite the U.S. brokered

0: so-called ceasefire agreement with Israel signed with Lebanon in April. The United Nations has added Israel to a blacklist of nations credibly suspected of engaging in systematic sexual violence. In its annual report documenting sexual violence and conflicts worldwide, the UN found Israel's prisons engaged in systematic torture, rape, sexual humiliation, and degrading treatment of detained Palestinians. In response, Israel's UN ambassador, Danny Danon, said Israel will sever ties with UN Secretary General Antonio Guterres and his office. In New York, hundreds of protesters gathered outside the Hilton Midtown Hotel in Manhattan Thursday evening to disrupt a pro-Israel so-called real estate expo that promotes the sale of illegal Israeli settlements in Jerusalem. Activists have described the sales as, quote, part of an initiative to bolster the pipeline of Americans settling on stolen Palestinian land, unquote. Jerusalem Mayor Moshe Leon reportedly attended the event. This is Rosa Martinez, an activist with the Global Samud Flotilla, who just returned to New York after being abducted by Israeli forces in international waters.
1: I just arrived from the Gaza Flotilla about 4 days ago. I had been missing a lot of these illegal land sales, but to me, just coming back and entering this space, it just kind of goes to show how interconnected and how global our work is. I mean, you know, we were detained by the Israeli occupation forces last week. And, you know, that is a military that trains the NYPD. The NYPD has a bureau in Tel Aviv. And, you know, a lot of the tactics that the Israelis use on us are just the amplified tactics that the NYPD uses on, like, brown, black, and immigrant communities here in New York City.
0: Romania's government says two people were injured early this morning when a Russian drone struck an apartment building in the eastern city of Galati. NATO Secretary General Mark Rutte said in response, the 32-member nuclear-armed military alliance, quote, stands ready to defend every inch of allied territory, unquote. In Moscow, Kremlin spokesperson Dmitry Peskov said Europe's a party to the Ukraine conflict, cannot act as a mediator. Meanwhile, Ukraine launched waves of drones overnight targeting Russian oil and fuel infrastructure. Russian officials reported strikes on refineries, fuel storage sites, and a seaport. Reuters reports virtually all major oil refineries in central Russia have been forced to halt or scale back fuel output due to Ukraine's attacks, with Russian fuel output down by more than a quarter. This week, Ukrainian President Volodymyr Zelensky wrote a letter to President Trump and members of Congress asking for further shipments of interceptor missiles for Ukraine's Patriot missile batteries. The request comes as the Center for Strategic and International Studies reports it'll take the U.S. at least 3 to 8 years to replenish stockpiles of interceptors depleted during the U.S. war on Iran. On Thursday, Democratic U.S. Senator Richard Blumenthal said during a visit to Kyiv, he supports Ukraine's request for more air defenses and rejects Russia's warning foreigners and diplomats should leave Kyiv.
2: America is not leaving Ukraine. Our diplomats are here to stay.
0: In New Jersey, protests continue outside the Newark ICE jail known as Delaney Hall, where hundreds of detained immigrants have been on a hunger and labor strike for a week, demanding their immediate release and denouncing inhumane conditions. On Thursday, the families of detained immigrants spoke out against ICE's retaliation against the hunger strikers, with activists saying they'd received several calls from immigrants inside Delaney reporting guards had pepper sprayed and beaten detainees. At least six people were reportedly arrested outside late Wednesday as activists and family members of detainees formed a barricade outside Delaney Hall despite repeated attempts by ICE and law enforcement to violently break up the demonstrations. Delaney Hall is operated by the for-profit prison company Geo Group. We'll have more on this story after headlines. In climate news, a new study finds the planet's likely to experience record or near record levels of heat over the next 5 years. The report by the UN's Weather Agency and the UK's Met Office projects global surface temperatures will exceed 1.5 degrees Celsius above pre-industrial levels, exceeding a limit set by the Paris Climate Accord to stave off the worst effects of global heating. Meanwhile, temperature records are falling across Europe this week amidst an extreme heat wave. Portugal reported its hottest ever day in the month of May. Italy suffered blackouts around Turin, while in Paris, unhoused residents held a protest to demand emergency housing during the heat wave.
3: Honestly, I wouldn't wish this on anyone. It's awful. It's not easy, especially at night when it comes to sleeping, finding shelter, or even eating. It's not easy.
0: In Florida, a Blue Origin rocket exploded on the pad during an engine test Thursday evening, sending a massive mushroom cloud high above the Cape Canaveral Space Force Station. The explosion shook homes and rattled windows along Florida's Space Coast, casting an orange glow that could be seen 50 miles away in Orlando. It's a major setback for NASA's moon landing ambitions and for plans by Blue Origin CEO Jeff Bezos to build a satellite internet service for Amazon to challenge SpaceX and its Starlink constellation. Jeff Bezos is the founder of Amazon. The Commerce Department reports the U.S. inflation rate rose to 3.8% in April, its fastest pace in 3 years, as President Trump's war in Iran triggered soaring fuel prices that added to the cost of producing and distributing products. This comes as a study by the Center for Budget and Policy Priorities finds 1.6 million fewer people are receiving SNAP food assistance benefits since the Republican Congress passed President Trump's so-called One Big Beautiful Bill Act, which will slash food assistance by $187 billion over a decade. Nearly half of those losing SNAP, some 700,000 people, are children. Government ethics watchdogs are sounding the alarm after the Pentagon granted a contract to the U.S. technology company Dell worth $9.7 billion. The contract was secured despite financial disclosures revealing President Trump purchased shares of Dell worth up to $5 million ahead of the deal. Trump has repeatedly urged people at public events to buy Dell computers. In response, Public Citizen's Rob Weissman said, quote, "It's impossible to know where personal profit-making ends and policy-making starts with this president," unquote. In Massachusetts, nearly 70,000 drivers with rideshare services, including Uber and Lyft, have become the largest private workforce to win union recognition since 1941. Organizers are hailing certification of the drivers' unionization efforts as a historic turning point for the modern-day labor movement as it seeks to hold big technology companies accountable. The App Drivers Union is a part of SEIU, the Service Employees International Union. On Tuesday, SEIU International President April Verrett joined a celebration for the drivers at the Massachusetts State House in Boston.
4: Years, drivers were told that they weren't really workers.
5: Come on now.
4: Just independent contractors, whatever the hell that means. Replaceable, disposable, on their own. Meanwhile, these so-called independent contractors carried billion-dollar platforms on their backs while they struggled to survive. But drivers had a different vision. They said, nah, not today. They called BS.
0: Guatemala's government's denied reports it agreed to allow the Trump administration to carry out military strikes against accused drug traffickers inside the Central American nation. Guatemalan President Bernardo Arevalo was responding to a New York Times report that was published Thursday, which cited a letter issued by the Guatemalan government addressed to U.S. Defense Secretary Pete Hegseth and a reported phone call between Arevalo and Hegseth last week. President Arevalo said Guatemala is seeking joint collaboration with Washington, D.C. in drug enforcement operations, but stressed Guatemala would not approve U.S. military attacks on the ground. And Gretchen Clausing, the founding executive director of Philadelphia Community Access Media, known as PhillyCam, has passed away at the age of 61. Gretchen dedicated decades of her life advocating for public access to the media and freedom of expression, and was actively involved in national campaigns in support of community media and local journalism. PhillyCam staff and board issued a statement saying, quote, Gretchen dedicated herself to building PhillyCam into a vital community institution where Philadelphians could learn, create, connect, and share their stories. Her vision, leadership, and belief in the power of community media shaped this organization in countless ways, and her loss is being felt deeply, their statement said. And those are some of the headlines. This is Democracy Now!, democracynow.org, The War and Peace Report. I'm Amy Goodman in New York, joined by Democracy Now!'s Juan Gonzalez in Chicago. Hi, Juan.
5: Hi, Amy, and welcome to all of our listeners and viewers across the country and around the world.
0: Well, Juan, we're going to go back to where you used to live, in New Jersey. We begin today's show in New Jersey, where protests are continuing outside the Newark ICE jail known as Delaney Hall, where hundreds of detained immigrants have been on a hunger and labor strike for a week, demanding their immediate release. The families of detained immigrants Thursday denounced ICE's retaliation against the hunger and labor strikers. Activists also said they'd received several calls from immigrants inside Delaney reporting guards had pepper sprayed and beaten detainees. At least six people were reportedly arrested Wednesday as activists and family members of detained immigrants formed a barricade outside the ICE jail, despite repeated attempts by ICE and law enforcement to violently break up the demonstrations. On Wednesday, the executive director of the ACLU of New Jersey spoke to people outside Delaney Hall.
6: DHS is retaliating against people for exercising those constitutional rights. People shouldn't have to starve themselves to make their dignity known. And not only is DHS illegally violating due process for those who are detained, they're also illegally obstructing elected officials from gaining access to the facility, and they're violating the Constitution for people outside by brutalizing protesters who dare to exercise their constitutional rights. Their response to the very real issues that people are facing inside and the very real constitutional rights that people are trying to exercise outside is not to solve the problems. It's to suppress them. It's to brutalize people. It's to use more force, and it's to endanger lives. They are the ones who are escalating the situation. This entire administration is operating with illegality. The cruelty is the point.
0: Amal Sinha, executive director of the ACLU of New Jersey. On Wednesday, the Department of Homeland Security Secretary Mark Wayne Mullen claimed during a cabinet meeting the prisoners at Delaney Hall are only on hunger strike because they want their quote-unquote ethnic food.
7: They say that that it's because they're on the hunger strike when there was only a handful of individuals that was refusing to eat because they want their ethnic group or their ethnic right food. Well, they can go back to their country and get whatever food they want. The fact is, we're giving them the calories they want. This isn't Holiday Inn. We're giving them sanitation.
0: For the latest on the situation at Delaney Hall, we're joined now by three guests. Lee Adorno is an organizer with Movimiento Cosecha, the immigrant rights group leading the protests outside Delaney Hall. Bob Henley is also with us. He's an investigative journalist, host of What's Going On Labor Monday at WBAI. He's the general manager of the Pacifica station, WBAI, as well. He's been covering the protests at Delaney Hall from the start and has covered New Jersey politics for decades. And Democratic Congress member Ana Lilia Mejia of New Jersey is with us. She's called for the closure of Delaney Hall and has toured the jail. We welcome you all to Democracy Now! Let's begin with Lee Adorno. Explain what's just intensified and taken place yesterday, Lee Adorno. You are one of the major organizers of the protests outside. If you can tell us what's happened.
8: Yeah, so things have been escalating as of our last talk. Not only inside the detention center, outside the detention center, the way that things are being done have, like, it definitely escalated. We got a call and then a call after about things happening inside the detention center. They said that there was a lot of guards coming to the rooms, and that there was pepper spray. One person saw another person unconscious. These things for us, we had to like start calling people, we can't fathom with the fact that they're getting away with this type of treatment. People right now, like families outside, are coming out, calling us. They're worried about what's going on. And when there's an attempt to get that clarification via our representatives, they are denied entry.
0: Lee, let's bring Analila Mejia into this conversation, the Democratic Congress member Mejia. You've called for the closure of Delaney Hall, and you were able to tour the facility. Can you describe this confrontation? And who exactly is making the arrests? Are we talking about Newark police under Mayor Ross Baraka or ICE agents?
9: First and foremost, thank you for having me on today's show. And to your listeners, this is a serious moment. As you shared, I have been able to tour the facility. I've also been an activist and an organizer trying to ensure the decent treatment of human beings that are being detained, many of which do not have criminal records, do not have violent offenses of offense charges against them. You know, there's many of the individuals that I've spoken to within Delaney Hall were following the law. They were attempting to go to a court appointed date with ICE agents. They were attempting to check in and then they were detained. I spoke to a 19-year-old girl who went to a detention center to visit a friend, believing that because of her protective status that she would be all right. And then she was detained at the end of that visit. You know, the conditions within it, I've visited at this point three times. I've been in Congress for a month at this point. I was just elected, but I've made a point to go into Delaney. And each time that I have entered, I've heard the same thing: complaints of inadequate health care. I met mothers who were expectant mothers who weren't receiving the kind of prenatal care that I know they deserve and need and require. I met a young woman who had a miscarriage and was experiencing symptoms of a miscarriage and was given a warming cloth, a hot compress, which she believed actually exacerbated the problem and resulted in ultimately her losing that pregnancy. I met individuals who have diabetes or heart conditions who complain that their medication isn't given on a routine basis. And when I asked the GEO Group staff, many of which I am sure are trying to do their best, it is clear that they do not have the ability to actually provide the kind of services that human beings require. You know, one nurse I asked whether or not individuals would miss their medication. What were the reasons that someone would possibly not get their diabetes medication or their heart medication? And she pointed to the fact that there's no pharmacy in the place. So, you know, there's of course a delay in getting people there the medication that they need. The other reality is that if you're grabbing people off the streets, they're not able to have all of the things that are required in order to keep them healthy. Now, as to this issue, this incident in particular, we were able to confirm that pepper spray was deployed in the hallways of one of the units, specifically Unit 2, we were told. We weren't allowed to visit. It was put on lockdown and restriction. We weren't allowed to speak to the individuals that, according to GEO Group and according to ICE had an altercation, and that was the reason behind the commotion internally. But here's what I have been able to confirm. When I spoke to one of the individuals whose wife, Mr. Martin Soto, had started much of the shedding light to the conditions in Delaney Hall, I know that he was transferred. I know that he wasn't made aware of charges that were placed against him. In fact, myself and Congressman Menendez were the ones who informed him that we believe that he was being charged with some kind of complaint. And the individual hadn't even received that information. Much of the material is in English, so many of the individuals cannot actually defend themselves, understand what is happening. And overall, like the complaints of lack of care, the paltry food, the fact that it is often undercooked or frozen or too salty or too spicy. I mean, conditions that may seem, irrelevant to Trump administrations, but or officials. But when you consider that people are elderly and have sodium intake restrictions, or pregnant and have certain dietary restrictions, then the quality of food really does matter. And ultimately, what the American people, I'll leave it at this. What we need to understand is that this is a for-profit model and they are failing human beings. GEO Group has a $1 billion contract with the U.S. government. GEO Group makes about $60 million in annual revenue from these contracts, from this contract. And so the American people need to understand that your money is being used to house people in conditions that are unjust and inhumane. Your money is being used to keep people in detention who have signed voluntary removal orders. I've taken down countless names of individuals who have said, I will leave today. I have my passport or it's been confiscated by these agents, and yet I'm still here a month, 2 months, 3 months after the fact. Well, it's your money that's being used to detain people in horrible conditions and keep them even when they have asked to leave.
5: I'd like to bring in Bob Hanley into the conversation. Bob, you're a longtime investigative journalist. You've covered New Jersey for decades. Your perspective, especially on the escalating of violence and use of force outside Delaney Hall by federal agents.
10: So first, I think it's important to understand, Juan, that Newark was fixated on very early on. Unfortunately, Newark has been introduced because of the great tragedy in Minneapolis, the assassination of Rene Goode and Alex Prady. But in point of fact, just days after President Trump was sworn in a second time, they went in and raided a very popular Ironbound, same community, same neighborhood that this detention facility is in, roughed up a veteran, messed with citizens, and immediately Ross Baraka convened a press conference that was packed with 300 people showing the multiracial mosaic and the strong resistance. And so it's also important to know that on May 9th of 2025, Mayor Baraka was seized off the street outside of Delaney Hall, taken inside. But it was the, I would say, Gandhi-esque move by Bonnie Watson Coleman, 80 years old, Representative MacGyver, Robert Menendez Jr., who encircled him to slow down the seizing of an elected mayor of New Jersey's biggest city. And what happened next was he was taken to a black site that nobody knew existed near the airport. Immediately, hundreds and hundreds of people from the community and from out the region encircled this facility, Juan, backed up by the Newark police force. That's right, the same police force that a generation earlier had beaten up Ross Baraka's father, the poet Amiri Baraka, were there in solidarity. So they had no choice but to release the mayor. That story is important here because that happened on May 9th, 2025. And subsequently, Representative MacGyver, who represents that area, has been charged with crimes and faces 17 years in jail. So there's a much broader implosion of the administration of law in New Jersey with Alina Haba was appointed as U.S. attorney. There's a collapse, really, of federal law enforcement in Newark, where people are issued habeas corpus petitions by an Article III court, Juan, and it's ignored entirely by the Department of Justice ICE system.
5: I wanted to also ask Lee Adorno, you've gotten information as well that people are being brought into Delaney from New York or other places. Could you talk about that as well?
8: Yes, they're coming from New York as well. There's actually like some rooms in there that's specifically for New York. I'm assuming everybody has been keeping up the news, but we have been able to confirm that two people were hospitalized. I mean, that's already in itself a very serious situation. We were, you know, called that people had head injuries, that they had hand injuries, that, you know, they were sprayed with this chemical that turned out to be CC spray. There was reported that also there was multiple agents, like over 10 agents, over 20 agents, who were partaking. That was now clarified that it was actually GEO CERT, which is a specific group that they have, I guess, that dresses all in black, and not only, like, only do they intimidate that purposefully, right? That's how they dress, but also that they were the ones who were doing this action against the unit.
0: Bob Henley, was there a death in custody?
10: Yes, there was. Actually, back in December, John Wilson Brutus, who was from Haiti, his family insists that he was cleared to be in the country. He died at 41 the first day he was there. And so this is also part of a troubling trend. We saw so far, I believe, 18 have died in custody. But then if you look at all of last year, it was 32, the highest number since 2004. So something's happening here beyond the accountability of local law enforcement. And that's what's of great concern here, is it's subversion of law and order. So you have a mayor who is trying to enforce the fire code. Heaven forbid, if a fire breaks out in that sprawling facility, we need to tell you that this is in a remote part of Newark, in the most industrial part. It's right next to the Essex County Corrections Facility. There's no shade. There's no shelter. And I just also want to say the letters that have been coming out from these brave detainees, it's ironic. We have the 250th anniversary of the Declaration of Independence. I predict 40 years from now that these documents that are coming out are going to be seen as similar in terms of the humanity and the importance of what they contain.
5: And I wanted to ask Congress member Mejia, obviously the governor of New Jersey, the mayors of Newark, the local political officials haven't been able to do anything. Can you briefly tell us what hope do you have that somehow or other Congress will step in?
9: Well, first, I want to confirm that we were, in fact, told that four people were taken to the hospital. I was able to see in the medical unit other individuals who were impacted by the release of whatever chemical or pepper spray was deployed. I also saw the agents that were dressed from head to toe in black with face coverings that were milling about within Delaney Hall. And I did note in this third visit yesterday, I did note that there were more agents, more heavily armed agents, more ICE agents with additional arms and gear that were present in the facility. So much of what the activists are pointing to, I've been able to confirm real time. I will say that the reality is that this is a rogue administration that has handed undue power to agencies, to ICE agents, and to entities like GEO Group who are now acting with impunity. I think our role in Congress as Congress members, as senators across this country, we need to descend on these facilities and first and foremost, bear witness. Please take into account that these individuals are being silenced. Their families are denied visitation as a punitive measure. And the only ones that are successfully able to conduct the kind of oversight this place needs or these places need are members of Congress and Senate. So I implore all of my colleagues to act as as witnesses, to bear witness of what is happening across the country, because I'm certain that GEO Group and Delaney Hall are not the only ones.
0: And I'm looking at posters for ICE protests through the weekend at Delaney Hall. I wanted to end by asking a Congress member, you replaced Mikey Sherrill in a special election, the Congress member from New Jersey, because she was elected governor of New Jersey. She also, over Memorial Day weekend, went to Delaney Hall. She was denied entry. You were able to get in. She wasn't. Was the governor of New Jersey able finally to inspect the facility?
9: As I understand, Department of Health officials were deployed to Delaney. I haven't confirmed with the governor if they were able to actually go to enter the facility. I can share that myself, Congresswoman Poe, Congressman Menendez, and Congressman Pallone, Congresswoman MacGyver, we pleaded with ICE to allow us to Delaney Hall officials to allow us to escort the governor with us, that if we were being allowed to enter, that she certainly should be able to, being the highest ranking elected official in New Jersey. It is unconscionable that the governor of New Jersey was denied access.
0: Well, we want to thank you all for being with us. We'll continue to follow this. And I know, Bob Henley, you have been doing with the team at WBAI Pacifica Radio nonstop coverage of what's taking place. Bob Henley is the general manager of WBAI, has reported on these issues in New Jersey politics for 40 years. He's speaking to us from New Jersey. Lee Adorno, community organizer with Movimiento Cosecha, has helped lead the protests outside Delaney Hall. And we want to thank the newly elected Congress member, Ana Lilia Mejia, who represents Jersey's 11th district and has called for Delaney Hall's closure. Coming up, Chicago jury orders Boeing to pay nearly $50 million to the family of Samia Stumo, the 24-year-old grandniece of Ralph Nader, who died in Ethiopian Airlines plane crash in 2019. One of the last verdicts in a series of wrongful death suits. Stay with us. We'll be joined by her mother, congressional candidate Nadja Milleron, in Sheffield, Massachusetts.

0: If I Was President by Las Capeteras, performed in the Democracy Now! Studios years ago. This is Democracy Now!, democracynow.org. I'm Amy Goodman in New York. Juan Gonzalez joins us in Chicago, where a jury has ordered Boeing to pay nearly $50 million to the family of Samia Stumo, which had filed a wrongful death lawsuit against Boeing. Samia was killed in 2019 aboard a Boeing 737 MAX jet in Ethiopia. The crash came months after another Boeing 737 MAX crashed in Indonesia. Together, the crashes killed all 346 people on board. This is one of the last verdicts in a series of wrongful death suits stemming from the two deadly crashes. Subsequent investigations and whistleblower testimony revealed serious problems with the safety culture at Boeing. Last year, the Trump administration decided to drop a criminal prosecution against Boeing over the fatal crashes. The judge who approved the request said he didn't have authority to reject the government's decision. In 2023, Judge Reed O'Connor had said, quote, Boeing's crime may properly be considered the deadliest corporate crime in U.S. history, unquote. The mother of Samia Stumo, Nadja Milleron, joins us now from Massachusetts, where she's running for Congress for a second time as an independent there. Samia Stumo was the grandniece of Ralph Nader. Nadja Milleron, thanks so much for being with us. Explain what this almost $50 million jury verdict was in your daughter Samia's case.
1: Well, thank you, Amy. Thank you for having us on so that we can explain. Boeing accepted responsibility for the crashes, killing preventable deaths of 346 people, in which they could have made different decisions, and then those people would still be alive and have been able to fly on a new plane. These were new, brand new planes. So they accepted that responsibility, and by doing that, they avoided the scrutiny that a trial brings. So that issue of whether they were responsible or not was no longer in dispute, and that admission actually protected them from us finding out who was responsible in the company and what was wrong with the plane. So we still want to know those answers, and we have options to pursue punitive damages against the CEOs and also the component parts manufacturers. So this trial that we just had was not about accountability. It was just about money. Our family was on trial, and we were asked about the time we spent with our daughter, our relationships with her, and it was just devastating for us. So we're grateful for the jury verdict as some kind of recognition of the loss, but we of course, we want our daughter back. That's what we really want. But in, you know, as we can't have that, we just want no one else to die on a new plane. So right after the jury verdict, Boeing filed a motion to set aside the verdict. So they said that it was our right to go to trial, and they said they admitted guilt, but then they immediately tried to roll it back. So this, you know, this idea that they can just pay money and then continue on, you know, with the same behavior, that's what we object to. And that's why we want to expose what they're actually doing in the company that could have caused these crashes.
2: And could you tell us what's as far as you understand the subsequent investigations after these crashes revealed about Boeing's responsibility and why they are so eager not to have the discovery of actually who was directly involved or who's responsible within the company?
1: Well, because obviously people made decisions after the Indonesian crash. So In October of 2018, 4.5 months before our daughter died, Samia died in Ethiopia, the same plane crashed for the same reasons, the malfunction of MCAS. But we don't really know why, who made those decisions to continue flying the plane after that, right? They knew that there was a malfunction with the plane. The plane crashed in Indonesia. And then somebody inside the company decided to keep flying the plane and did not fix whatever it is that was wrong with that. But so far, we've been unable to figure out who made the decisions and what actually was wrong with the plane. And, you know, that's all we want, is for our loved ones to not have died in vain, for their deaths to actually serve the well-being of future passengers and crew on new planes, which are flying today. We would like for all of this to be revealed and accountable so that people can make decisions about what planes they want to fly on, and also so that it doesn't happen again within Boeing.
0: Nadja Miller, your case is one case, it is horrifying, of over 300. All the passengers on the Indonesia and Ethiopian Airlines flight died in those two crashes. Explain, yours is an individual case. Explain, is there a class action, and what kind of awards have other people gotten? Yours is one of the last ones, right, that has taken place, and why it took place in Chicago.
1: Yeah, so there has only been one jury verdict before ours, and I believe that it was $26 million awarded to that family. See, many countries, many people are coming from countries that have a limit, like the UK, Canada. They have a limit on how much you can recover in a wrongful death suit. So I think Canada is $200,000, and I think the UK is $150,000. And so those people, those families chose to make settlement deals with Boeing. But we're from the United States, so we didn't have those kind of constraints. So we were able to go forward and do a trial. The only thing we couldn't do anything about is Boeing doing this shielding mechanism where they said, yes, we are responsible, but we're not going to tell you how. And because we don't go to court to do discovery and depositions and everything on that issue of their responsibility, that's why we are still interested in pursuing punitive damages directly against the CEOs and the component parts manufacturer, because only through a punitive damages trial would we really be able to find out the answers to these questions. A lot of other people, as I said, had to settle. There are two more cases pending. And, you know, I am worried that even as a result of all this litigation, the only litigation that I really know about is the 157 people that died in Ethiopia. But even after all this litigation, we still won't have any accountability. And then we still won't be able to prevent this kind of thing from happening in the future.
2: And could you tell us something about your daughter, Samia, and how you want her to be remembered?
1: Yes, Samia was all about accountability. Samia was a happy warrior. She was 6 feet tall and wore 4-inch heels, and she loved, you know, beautiful clothes and being out there making sure that people in worldwide got healthcare. And so she was going to Uganda to look at the Gates Foundation money and see per capita, was that really helping people to get their own healthcare? And so here in the United States, we're desperate to have healthcare, right? We have to start voting for independents and people outside the two-party system who stand up for what people actually need. Because I saw Boeing get exactly what they want from Democratic leadership in a matter of days or weeks, exemptions from safety regulations. And then we're told we have to wait years to get insurance companies out of our healthcare decisions. So even, you know, that is something that I am doing in my daughter's memory. She noticed an amazing Muslim woman attorney running for this office that I'm running for today in District 1 in Massachusetts. And she called me from Denmark and said, Mom, you've got to look up this woman and you've got to vote for her. She's amazing. And, you know, Samia gave me that push in 2018 when she was still alive, saying, you know, you need to vote. You need to look at this. You need to move on Richard Neal, who's been in office way too long and who is not standing up for our basic needs, even as a Democrat. And so what I've discovered is that a small group of independents can withhold their vote from leadership, can be elected, can withhold their vote from leadership in the Congress, and can force, for example, Medicare for All for a vote. And in 2024, I got 133,000 votes. So that was a much bigger turnout election. Now we have a smaller turnout election. And if I get those same human beings to come out and vote for me, then I will be the first woman independent ever elected to the Congress. And that is definitely in memory of my daughter. I don't think I could do it without her force and support and her happy energy that she believed these changes could happen.
0: Nadia Milleron, we thank you so much for being with us. Now an aviation safety advocate, because her daughter, Samia Rose Stumo, was killed along with 156 others when Ethiopian Airlines Flight 302, a Boeing 737 MAX, crashed in 2019. This after another 737 MAX crashed in Indonesia. Now Nadia Milleron is running for Congress in the 1st District of Massachusetts as an independent, speaking to us from Sheffield, Mass. Coming up, we go to Bolivia, where thousands of people have been protesting for a month on the streets of La Paz and other cities to demand the resignation of the president. Stay with us.

0: Fascists in Our Midst by Montreal musician Paul Carnello. This is Democracy Now!, democracynow.org. I'm Amy Goodman with Juan Gonzalez. Mass protests in Bolivia have marked 1 month as thousands continue to take the streets of La Paz and other cities demanding the resignation of President Rodrigo Paz, a Trump ally who's aligned himself with Latin America's right-wing leaders. Labor and indigenous groups, other protesters, are calling on Paz's government to roll back austerity measures amid soaring costs of food, fuel, and medicine.
1: We want the government to solve this problem, to fix it once and for all, and to do so wholeheartedly. The babies are starving. We can't afford to buy food. We seniors no longer have the money to buy food, and I have my granddaughters who are orphans. I'm asking for a solution.
0: Earlier this week, Bolivia's Congress approved the possible deployment of armed forces to suppress the mobilizations, a move that would also help President Paz declare a state of emergency in Bolivia. For more, we go to Cochabamba, Bolivia, where we're joined by Catherine Lederer, director of Andean Information Network. We thank you so much for being with us. Lay out the escalating protests, why people are in the streets demanding President Paz's resignation.
2: Thanks so much for having me. I think that you summed it up nicely when you said it's about people feeding their families and a political exclusion, a racial exclusion. Remember that Bolivia is a country where for 19 years, indigenous people and social movements enjoyed equal rights and political inclusion. With the election of right-wing government Rodrigo Paz, even though he was elected as a last-ditch alternative by many of the protesting sectors, what we see is a return to the neoliberal policy, to these austerity shock measures, and the removal of fuel subsidies. And it's generated a great deal of poverty, especially for Bolivians, working class, and subsistence farmers.
3: And could, from what I can tell, during the last few weeks, this uprising in Bolivia is perhaps the most important people's uprising in the world right now. Could you talk about how the movement grew so quickly, given the fact that this president's only been in office for 6 months?
2: Yes, of course. You know, social movements in Bolivia have always been very well organized, indigenous communities. We're talking about a country that was colonized, but that colonization was never able to break down those strong social ties, cultural ties, or a union movement that, you know, eventually helped the first indigenous president come to power. It's something that's been brewing for a very long time, but there's a huge break between what Paz promised and what he's done in practice, which is elect a, you know, select a white upper middle class cabinet with only two women, reject any genuine dialogue, reject interaction with the Bolivian social movements, or even have any empathy for people and what they're going through day to day as they try to feed their families. You know, it's not enough to put on a poncho for your campaign and then forget about your electorate.
3: And what about Paz's claims that former President Evo Morales is behind this uprising or these protests?
2: Well, I think they're infuriating. I think that, you know, Evo Morales has had a long career as a social movement leader and as former president. He definitely opposes the actions of Rodrigo Paz. But the sectors in protest are not directly affiliated with Morales. You have you had a small group of coca growers from Morales's base in La Paz for only 5 days. But it's a convenient one. There's the right-wing political class in Bolivia that's never developed governance strategies that find it convenient to blame Morales. They want to target him. They speak frequently as arrest, and it dovetails nicely with a very close and strong alignment with the Trump administration, because as we know, the U.S. Drug Enforcement Administration and consecutive right-wing U.S. administrations have targeted and scapegoated Morales. This is not about him, and it infuriates protesters further because it's a way to not address meaningful demands.
0: And very quickly, you're in Cochabamba, where Democracy Now! Was. We interviewed at the time President Evo Morales at the People's Climate Summit there. But if you can address the allegations that that the government is making, that this is an attempted coup, and also talk about Paz's alignment with Trump, with Marco Rubio recently saying on social media, let there be no mistake, the U.S. stands squarely in support of Bolivia's legitimate constitutional government. We will not allow criminals and drug traffickers to overthrow democratically elected leaders. The words of Marco Rubio.
2: I think that explosive and that toxic narrative is very helpful to the Paz administration, but it's in lieu of any meaningful attempt for dialogue. I don't think we found any ties. The U.S. has looked for decades of ties to Evo Morales for drug trafficking. Certainly these protesters have no ties to drug trafficking. It's absurd that people would suggest that the drug business in Bolivia or in anywhere in the world has the need to direct any protest. You know, this stigmatization, this focus on Morales is toxic, and it's really aggravating the conflict. I think that the vision on the part of the Paz administration and on the United States and on the far right and the Operation Southern Shield, that very corrosive international alliance through Trump, is that this was going to somehow scare the protesters into retreating. And what it's done, it's infuriating them. You know, this is a group of people that's protesting because they don't have anything to eat tomorrow or the year after that. And people in La Paz are complaining that they don't have anything to eat. And everyone needs to be able to have a sustainable source of life. And that is not being addressed here, as it's not being addressed in so many other places.
3: We have only about a minute left, but I wanted to ask you about the Trump administration and the U.S. interest in Bolivia. What does the U.S. want from Bolivia?
2: Well, the U.S. on very different, you know, many levels was very unhappy with the expulsion of the U.S. ambassador, the expulsion of the DEA in 2008, and the end of all U.S. funding in 2013. And their claim was that Bolivia would become a narco state, that things would fall apart. And what we saw is that actually things in Bolivia got better. It's the threat of a good example. And, you know, it's very clear. And you can, when you speak to U.S. diplomats, they highlight that there's a strong desire for revenge on the part of the DEA, on the part of the Trump administration, which criminalizes protests in the United States and elsewhere. And there's an obsessive focus on punishing the left instead of engaging with them or governing responsibly.
0: We're going to leave it there. We're going to do an interview in Spanish, and you can check it out at democracynow.org. Catherine Lederer, Director of Andean Information Network at Cochabamba, Bolivia. And a very happy birthday to Angie Caron. That does it for our show. I'm headed to Tucson, Arizona today and Saturday to the Loft Cinema. We'll be doing a fundraiser for KXCI in Tucson as the screening of Steal the Story, Please, about Democracy Now! Begins in Tucson, then headed to Phoenix on Saturday night. You can check our website at democracynow.org. On Sunday, I'll be here in New York doing a Q&A after the screening at the IFC of Steal the Story, Please. Next weekend in Tampa and in Miami. 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I'm Amy Goodman with Juan Gonzalez.
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good morning. You're about to listen to Down and Dirty, but I'm Randy Zimmerman, the general manager at WMNF. Want to let you know about this great event that's coming up. It's Steal This Story, Please. It's a documentary about Democracy Now! Featuring Amy Goodman. And Amy Goodman's coming to town next Friday. It's Steal This Story, Please. It's a documentary about Democracy Now! Featuring Amy.

0: the film's director. One of the film's directors is going to be in a Q&A. So if you go to the 6:30 show, you'll be able to have a Q&A also with Amy Goodman live and one of the directors. And the 7:30 show, you can go to that as well. And if you want to be part of the reception, that includes tickets for the 7:30 show. All to help benefit WMNF. And again, see Amy Goodman live here in Tampa and see a great film.
1: Thank you for that, Randy. That sounds like a great event. And I am Lynn Marvin Dingfelder, sitting in today for the handsome but absent John Dingfelder.
0: Super quick. One of your very, very smart guests told me to tell people where Sunray Cinema in Tampa is going to be hosting this event. Thank you so much. Again, smartest guest, smartest audience, smartest community ever.
1: Best station ever.
0: Ever.
1: Thank you, Randy, for all you do. Anyhow, welcome, guys. This is Down and Dirty. I'm Lynn Marvin Dingfelder, and have we got a show for you. First, I want to take you back a little bit, set the stage. Let's do a time machine. Let's go back to 2006. What were you doing in 2006? My guests today will tell you what they were doing and what they were planning. That has sustained all these many years. In 2006, gas was $2.50 a gallon. Mm. Okay. Eggs were $1.28. You feeling this? Mayor Pam Iorio was our mayor in Tampa, and Rick Baker was mayor in St. Pete. And it was 20 years ago that my guests came up with an idea that we are now celebrating the 20th anniversary for. I want to welcome to the studio my good friend, Candy Lowe. Candy, with the Black Business Bus Tour. So good to have you here.
2: And thank you so much, Lynn. I'm always, always excited to be first at 88.5, mm-hmm. where we had an opportunity to present the community about the Black Business Bus Tour and be on so many different shows during that time. But thank you so much for having us this morning.
1: Oh, it's my honor. Let's introduce the rest of the guests, and I want to get into the conversation. Someone I've only known by first name only for many years, Jarvis Alamein. And to me, he's like Cher or Madonna or Sting. I only knew him as Jarvis, but Jarvis has been with Candy on this wonderful tour and idea for all these years. And of course, we all know Jarvis from his work with the government, and to know him is to love him. So thank you for being here, Jarvis.
3: And thank you so much, Ms. Lynn, for inviting me to Down and Dirty. I'm so honored to be here.
1: Now, we know you listen, and I'm tickled.
3: I listen a lot.
1: Told me that you listen, that was really great. And then sitting next to Jarvis, we have Kim Jackson. Kim, you've been by Candy's side. You've been with Candy for all this time, and I want to thank you for being in the studio and talking a little bit about what's going on.
4: You're welcome.
1: Yeah, it's our first time meeting, but I look forward to getting to know you real well.
4: Yes.
1: Uh-huh. And then we have another friend who is very much a participant in what we're going to be talking about. Sandra Harrell Quinn is in the studio, and she's a businesswoman with a business called Travel Closet Boutique, right?
5: Yes, yes. I'm happy to be here.
1: Yeah, I look forward to hearing more about what you're doing. But the reason we're all here today is to talk about the 20th anniversary of the Black Business Bus Tour. Candy, wow.
2: Yeah, yeah. And you know what? I have been asked, you know, how does it feel, you know, this 20-year celebration and, you know, the long road of this 20 year. And I had a chance on yesterday to speak with Albert Lee with BBIC, and he and I was chit-chatting, and he said, man, you know, the history. And I remember when you started, and there was so many other people that I've talked to over the last several weeks, and wow, I remember when you guys started. I remember the Harbor Club. I remember those days. When I go back and look at the ups and the downs and the travel and the people and the businesses that came and the businesses that went and all of the networking events that we would have to try to keep them going, to keep them more.

0: motivated, to keep them in front of the community, the support. It's been a long journey.
1: But does it seem like it went fast when you look back?
0: Yeah, you know, May just started and May is almost over. So yeah, it has definitely been a fast pace when you look back. But it was all worth it.
1: So the inception, the concept, where did it come from? How did it get started? And I just learned from you that one of the early places you talked about it was right here on MNF on Otis's show, right?
0: Yeah, wow. It was Otis' show during that time. It was Elliot Steele's show during that time. But yeah, Otis would literally call us to come and come in and speak just a few minutes. God, I need you guys to come over and I need you to speak about
1: special.
0: Speak about that Black Business Bus Tour. And I would say, well, Otis, come on out. I just need you at the top of the hour. And we would come and make it happen. And of course, our other radio station, you know, we would go over there
1: So TMP.
0: We had so much participation. The newspapers that are still in existence in our city would always make sure we had the front line, you know, the who we were and what we was doing. So we've had a lot of support in this city.
1: But I want to get down to the concept of how it started and why. You're obviously saying that there must have been a need, right? And who does this serve? Is it for everyone? Is it for one community? What is the concept?
0: Well, let me say, I own a tea shop in the historic Harbor Club, which was one of my favorite places to be. And I have two of my friends in here that visited that spot quite often. And Kim Jackson was with me before the Black Business Bus Tour when I opened up that tea shop in the Harbor Club.
1: Nice.
0: And we would have tea tasting on Fridays. Uncle Ed was there during that time. And we would sit inside of that shop.
1: That's where Tea and Conversation started?
0: Started there.
1: Wow.
0: Started there. And that's 21 years ago next month as well. And just trying to get the people there, trying to get more sales, trying to get the people exposed to tea. And at the Harbor Club, those that know right there in Sulphur Springs, set on the river. And there was a restaurant in there as well. And I would sell my tea. Miss Sarah Osley that gave me the opportunity to be there, she was the owner at that time, would allow me to sell tea to the people that sat in there. And those people was Jetty B. Wiles. Those persons was James Ransom that was there as well. Dr. Carl Warren, John Farrell. This is way before Tea and Conversation started and then the Black Business Bus Tour started, and being in those networking spaces, and I'm like, well, how do we get more people? And there was a guy there that had a bus company, and he and I talked, and I said, you know what? We can have your bus, and I already have the Harbor Club locked down because Miss Sarah allowed me to do all the things. Yes,
2: all kinds of events.
0: Oh. You didn't even know she was the owner.
3: Sure did.
0: Because she let me just bring the people, just make it happen. And lo and behold, that first bus tour, he brought that bus. We got the people on that bus. We had the vendors there as well, the same formula. The formula has not changed. And had the people go out to four Black-owned businesses. I think we had five that first bus tour. Dr. Walter Smith Library was one of the first stops. Marcus McCants Wing Stop was the first stop. G&Q Beauty Supply Store was the first stop. So those businesses during that time, we didn't know how this was going to work. Didn't have a clue. Okay, we're going to bring the bus. There's going to be these people on the bus. What are we going to do? We're going to get off. Listen, we're going to get off. And making people, listen, the excitement on the bus. You got to work them up. Get them excited to spend money. They got off. They spent money. They got back on. They was excited. We went to the next store. They got off. They spent money. We came back to the Harbor Club where there was vendors during that time. Man. Yolanda Anthony, I'm always reminded of Yolanda Anthony. Yes. She was one of our first vendors. Mm-hmm. Also, the beauty supply school that's still in existence now. What is their name, Jarvis? The couple, artistic?
3: Yeah, you're talking about Sheer Excellence.
0: Sheer Excellence.
3: Hair Academy.
0: They were the first vendors at the Harbor Club and still in business now with a beauty school here in the city of Tampa. So that is where, when we brought those people back to that Harbor Club, where my tea shop was located, they bought tea. Mm. And I'm like, wow.
1: And they talked about the experience, right? They all had fun, like being in camp, right?
0: Yeah, and showing what they had purchased,
1: sure.
0: The excitement, and when are you guys going to do this again? And we did it again for about 3 years every third Saturday of the month.
4: Yes, ma'am.
0: And then it changed to several times a year because it became a lot.
1: Right.
0: And let me give you this, Lynn. When we started, it was like pulling teeth trying to get the businesses.
1: Mm-hmm. Mm-hmm.
0: Going to the businesses, pulling up and thinking, is this a black-owned business? Just by the name. Just by the name.
1: Oh, so they didn't contact you. You went out to them.
0: No.
1: And do they pay to participate?
0: Yes. Mm-hmm. Yes. It's like marketing. Mm-hmm. It's like putting an ad in the newspaper. It's like doing a radio ad. But
4: we bring in the people.
1: You drive people. You can count.
0: You can count on the people. That small fee that you pay, you going to, because I used to put ads in the paper all the time.
1: Plus the media you were getting. But Candy, did you see a need for this? Did you see that people weren't turning out or didn't know about these businesses? And were you reaching out to the white community as well? Is everyone participating? Yeah, please.
0: Yes.
4: Well, it was a serious need because one of the things because I do PR work. And when I would do other projects, people would say, oh, I can't find black-owned businesses.
1: Mm-hmm.
4: Where are these black-owned businesses? And not even just for bidding process, but just when I did community public forums, I always found black-owned businesses. And one of the things that I remember specifically when Candy just naming the name, people's like, oh, you shouldn't put black in it because it's going to push people away. We're not pushing it. This is open to anyone.
1: Right.
4: Because anybody... So many people say, oh, I can't find these black-owned businesses that you're... She created a niche market to help people be seen.
1: Mm-hmm.
4: And that's something that they use now, being seen.
1: Mm-hmm.
4: But she would be on the radio. We'd be putting ads in there. I get some interviews done for her and everything. And we would advertise every business and every vendor that was going to be waiting at the Harbor Club and any business that they went and visited. And I mean, it just exploded within those first 3 years. It was multiple buses most of the time.
1: Now, Sandra, you weren't there in 2006, but what has been your experience as a vendor?
5: The experience has been great. I actually saw it come across Facebook. I think I only had my boutique like 6 months.
1: Mm.
5: And then it came across Facebook. I'm like, I'm new to the area. I'm a new black-owned business. Let me see what it does. Went to a couple. I reached out to Candace, Candy, and then she reached back out and says, yeah, sure. Where are you located? And went to a couple of the meetings. She told me what we needed to do. And when that bus pulled up, excitement.
1: Mm-hmm. Yeah. Were you ready?
5: They were ready on the bus before they got off the bus. We could hear them when they pulled up.
1: Uh-huh.
5: And I had my sign. That's and right. I was alive. And I just could not believe the excitement. And that time, my first business location was only 800 square feet. And they all came on inside. And it was just so much fun. But I think the excitement for me, even though it was a black business bus tour,
1: mm-hmm.
5: the support on the bus was not just black.
1: It was everybody. Mm-hmm.
5: Good. And it was everybody coming out to support. And I, to this day, is just, that's probably my best excitement since I had my business open up.
6: Wow.
1: And Is this reoccurring in terms of customers? Do you see it sustaining?
5: Yes. I'm in my new location, which is in Brandon, 646 Oakfield. I'm in Brandon, and I've had customers come in and say, I was at your Black Business. I was on the Black Business Buzz Tour in Fowler. I didn't know you moved until I looked on Google. Oh, well, thank you for coming back again. And I think another thing, when the councilwoman of Tampa came, and she's came back again to my store. So I'm just like, wow. So I still get customers from the Black Business Bus Store, or they see it on Facebook, or they saw that, you know, and I advertise as well. I tell people all the time, reach out. You need to be on the bus. You know, because I actually went out and supported. So after they left the business, my bus, after they left my location, I got in my car, and I went to the two of the locations that they stopped at.
1: Nice.
5: To go support them.
6: That's
5: so
6: right.
5: Let them know that, they're coming to my location, but I'm going to come and support you as well.
1: Jarvis, give me some of the history when it got started and what it was like, and to watch it grow. You must feel like a proud parent, right?
3: Yeah, I really do. I'll tell you something. It's more than just a moment. It was actually, we started a whole movement. It was an economic empowerment movement. I'll never forget, I knew Candy, knew of Candy, but she did something that I thought was brilliant. She used to sponsor the right after Tom Jones went off, she should have the sponsorship with Nick and Nicole. I heard this Cantaloupe Tea Time.
1: Mm-hmm.
3: And she was sponsored by the Cantaloupe Tea Time. Tom Jones was big by then, just syndicated radio on WTMP. So I love Tom Jones. Mm-hmm. You know, I ended up selling radio advertising. Tom Jones used to do big events on Labor Day. So I would still be listening. It was brilliant because people would still listen to Tom Jones. I mean, she would come on immediately after Tom. So I want to meet this Candy Lowe person. And I wanted to find out who she were. And lo and behold, I didn't get a chance to meet her. She called me one day. And, well, not matter of fact, she texted me. I had a flip phone. I'll never forget. I used to keep my, every other weekend, I get my children. I tell my daughter, I said, read this. Cause I don't know why she's sending me like that. Why don't she just call me? And she texted me, and she finally picked him up. Daddy, my daughter said, you got to know how to do this. She did it. She texted and said, call me. She called me and said, come in. I'm doing a bus tour. This was the second bus tour. Uh-huh. I came on the second bus tour. Say, come motivate the people. I just want you to say something excited.
1: Oh, you can do that.
3: Yeah, I can. And I sat outside of the bus and fired them up. This is how this whole concept came to start having fun on the bus.
1: Uh-huh.
3: Because when they got on the bus, then we started having fun. We had a little, start having some music playing and start just being motivated, just firing them up. And that was the role that she wanted me to play. But I was just impressed with how many people showed up.
1: Uh-huh.
3: I see these people lining up. I said, this is amazing. I'm thinking, this is a marvel idea. This ain't going nowhere. In my mind, I'm saying, come on now. And I, when I got there, lo and behold, I brought my two kids, because that was my weekend to have them, and the line was long. The brilliant thing about it was, is when we got back, all of the vendors was there, and how the people started coming, just the people who come to support, the customers was there.
1: Right.
3: The customers were waiting to hear us on the radio, heard us on 88.5, heard us on WTMP. They was there waiting to do business with the vendors that's already there.
1: Mm-hmm.
3: So I'll never forget Citigroup. I mean, in the city, we had a little band there. He big now. He plays saxophone. Marlon, I can't think of his last name.
1: Boom.
3: Marlon Boone, there you go. But he got a group called City Groove.
1: Uh-huh.
3: And Cannon knew him for whatever reason. And we had a band there right out by the river.
1: I missed some parties.
3: It was and I like to dance and have fun. So the band was there. The vendor was there. It was so exciting. And then one time we decided to get somebody with Danny Green with a boat. We started doing boat rides.
1: Oh, my goodness.
3: So we started having people to do boat rides. You remember that, again? And people just lined up to get on the boat. Wow. And we would get there. He had music on the boat coming down the Hillsborough River. So it sustained. And I end with this. We were struggling trying to find businesses. Hey, man, we want to let 150 people come to your place. I never forget what touched my heart. Right over here on 22nd and Lake, a young African-American woman had a shoe store. I knew her father. He bought the shoes, rent the place. He owned the building.
1: Mm-hmm.
3: She had a shoe full of shoes. And we had to beg her to get the bus to come there. She just didn't believe it.
1: Mm-hmm.
3: So me and Ken made a decision. Said, Ken, let's just bring the bus here. If she makes some money, then she can give us a little fee afterwards. Lo and behold, one of the other original team members, Connie Milton, we call her our chief financial officer.
1: Yeah, Connie's great.
3: Connie's great. Mm-hmm. And Connie loves shoes. So when Connie went there, Connie almost bid $200 on shoes herself. You know, so all the people came. We brought the bus there anyway, and the lady never was the same since she had us to come there. Change her life, change her bank account, change her address. She was so excited. And her father picked up the phone, called me. Thank you, man. for insisting upon bringing. So I've been trying to tell her. She didn't want to do it. She didn't want, and then she was happy to do it afterwards. That was the thing that was really exciting for me.
1: That's great. Listen, if you're just joining us, I'm Lynn Marvin Dingfelder, sitting in for John Dingfelder, and this is Down and Dirty, and we are talking about the Black Business Bus Tour celebrating its 20th anniversary, and with it, we're going to get into the meat of it all, which is the gala that's coming up that we want to tell you about. If you want to call in, if you want to join the conversation, feel free. The number to call is 813-239-2663. 813-239-2663. Candy, you know, I mean, you've made national headlines on this. You've gotten attention, I don't think enough of it. And the concept is to be able to sustain 20 years. Congratulations on that, my friend. It's really wonderful. And not just the empowerment, but the education and the love you've brought in connecting the community, that's pretty powerful stuff. Really, how do you feel?
5: Proud. Mm-hmm. And proud of us. Mm-hmm. You know, proud of our city, which is a melting pot, and being able to look back at so many of those pictures of people on the buses, people over at the NFL Yet Center, people at the 5508, people at the Harbor Club, those pictures, people at Bounce Boy when we went there, those people, all those vendors, hundreds and hundreds of vendors, and thousands of people being on the buses, and all of those businesses that we went to. We really topped the town in this city.
1: I'm proud of you. Now, let's talk about the event coming up.
5: Okay.
1: We've got just a couple weeks, and if any of you are interested, there are tickets available to this. It's to celebrate the 20th anniversary, and you're doing it upright, aren't you?
5: Well, I hope so. Listen, I really hope so. We're having a big celebration on June 13th. It's going to be at the Hilton West Shore, mm-hmm. and that address is 2225 North Lois Avenue. Doors open at 6 p.m.
1: Dancing?
5: Yeah, and you wanted dancing.
1: We did brainstorm a little bit, didn't we?
5: On the front end, yes, we did. I think we brainstormed in February. Was it February?
1: That's right, and then we went looking for places and stuff.
5: Yeah,
1: that was fun, over coffee.
5: Just imagine, me and Lynn, I'll just... No, let's go right here. No, this may not be it. And then, we rode around, got out, and had lunch, and we did all the things. Mm-hmm. So doors open at 6, and the event starts at 7 to 11. And I'm excited about all of the people that have already purchased and donated and did all of the things, and the calls and the texts and the...
1: It's going to be a good party.
5: Definitely
1: it's going to be a good party that celebrates community.
5: Yeah,
1: you know?
5: Right. And I want to mention the team that has been a part of the Black Business Bus Tour all these years, and Kim Jackson, sitting in here, was with me from day one. Not just day one, was with me before the bus tour. Sitting in that tea shop with me, and we would have
4: the last person to bought all your melon tea that you tell everybody for 20 years.
5: I'm
4: the last person to buy that melon
5: tea. She would buy tea and tea baskets and all of those things.
4: Tea sets,
5: yes.
1: And you helped birth the baby.
4: All my my great mama mm-hmm. made sure that we all had tea sets, so I passed that on, and I was so happy when Candy opened that tea shop, because I was able to pass on that same thing to mm-hmm. all my nieces, get them a nice, we would sit down and strategically pick out these tea sets for these little girls.
1: Isn't that nice?
4: And I thought it was just a beautiful thing, because mm-hmm. I don't see many people doing that, that passing mm-hmm. around.
1: Interesting thing that people might not know, Candy, is that wasn't your full-time job for you. You had a full-time job, right?
5: Well, when I opened this shop in 2003, I left that job not long after at University Community Hospital. Mm-hmm. I was an oncology nurse mm-hmm. On 3 North at University Community Hospital. So I opened up the shop, and I may have had it 6 months
0: And I said, that was it. Because you, it's really difficult to try to run a business, put it together
5: yes.
0: with a full-time job and trying to be open a half days or yeah. just on Thursdays
1: and
0: Fridays.
1: And family.
0: Right. Yes. Mm-hmm. yes. So I had a really, really good support system. And my number one supporter mm-hmm. was my mom.
1: Of course.
0: Mm-hmm. Yeah.
1: Shout out to mom.
0: Yes. Mm-hmm. Yes.
1: Mm-hmm. Well, and maybe that's what makes you so compassionate in terms of doing the Black Business Bus Tour is you've been there. You mm-hmm. get it.
0: Mm.
1: You know? And so yeah. you're helping, just like you did when you were a nurse.
3: Exactly.
1: You're helping sustain.
5: Yes. Mm-hmm.
3: Yeah.
1: That's
3: I
1: how
3: want
1: I see
3: take it. A step back a little bit to talk about the birth of the tea conversation.
1: Okay.
3: I never forget when we used to have Dr. Carl Warren, and after the bus tour come back, and we would go to the restaurant and sit down and start just having coffee and tea.
1: So people would just hang out after the concert,
3: and there was a group of us that hanging out. Mm-hmm. And that time, all of us were single at that time. So all of us, main thing we would talk about was relationships.
1: Mm-hmm.
3: It wasn't no political stuff. Political stuff came later when Barack Obama ran for president.
1: Hear, hear.
3: So that was the headquarters for political empowerment. But relationships were what we talked about. We had some passionate conversation about relationships. Dr. Carl Warren, our in-house psychologist. We had so much fun. And that grew into what the team conversation is today. So mm-hmm. people start coming. I'll never forget, people came from all over the country when Barack Obama was running, and they would tell them, you got to find them people down at the Harbor Club. Mm. They are politically engaged. And we're proud to say that we was the first African-American to raise $20,000 for Barack Obama's campaign. You know? So we raised $20,000 because Black people weren't giving to campaigns. They were talking, but they weren't giving. So our group raised $20,000 wow. for his campaign. We were proud that we weren't just talking. We raised 20. This is, you got to understand, this is 2008, and Black people wasn't contributing to the campaign. It wasn't even had that political awareness at that time. But when he came, and we put the people together, and we used to do all our watch parties back there with a big TV back there.
1: Nice.
3: And the strength of Black political empowerment, if the history be wrote truly, started mm-hmm. from the Harbor Club and tea and conversation.
1: That's something, huh? Mm-hmm. 20 years.
0: Mm-hmm. I saw Kim smiling when we were talking about those relationships. They used to be hot and heavy.
3: They was.
1: Oh, Candy, we have a call. Skip, if you'll help me, we have Dr. Michelle on the phone. Welcome to Down and Dirty, and thanks for calling. We got you, Skip? Are you there, sweetie?
6: Yes, good morning. Can you hear me?
1: Yes, yes. Thanks for listening and thanks for calling in. How are you?
6: Absolutely. This is Dr. Michelle Williams, and I was just calling to say congratulations to my dear friend, Ms. Candy Lowe, and for 20 years of tenacity.
1: That's for sure.
6: 20 years of grace, 20 years of love, 20 years of giving hope to a desolate community that lost hope of survival. For many things that needed to change, where Black men and Black women who started entrepreneurship, and Candy has placed them in the forefront of being recognized by this bus tour. Not only that, she's created several social media platforms on mm-hmm. Facebook, Instagram, and TikTok.
1: Mm-hmm. Yep, she's the queen of that.
6: Regarding the business bus tour. And so now, not only are people able to participate physically and going into the shops, but she has created a database for this also, so that we know that in the future, if we want to go to continue to patronize these businesses, we know where they're located.
1: Excellent.
6: And I think I heard my dear brother Jarvis Alameen there, the one hit a quitter. He has been the MC. The MC. You know, through tea and conversations, and I'm just so happy that she has surrounded herself with people who are lovers of God and mm-hmm. a thriving community. So, Candy Lowe, I thank you. I give you your flowers while you live. And Brother Jarvis Alameen, I thank you also, my dear brother.
3: We love you so much, Mickey. That is nice to hear. I remember one of those to your conversation that Dr. Michelle Williams was at. We had so much fun that day. Really, really. Yes. You remember that same day when the brother who started Restoration Rights,
7: Desmond Mead
3: was there. Mm-hmm. And so a lot of great things started from that. Such a historical. Thank you so much for the call. Well,
1: thank you for listening. Thanks for calling in. And you were absolutely eloquent. I couldn't have said it better. Mm-hmm. Thank you for sharing all that.
7: Yeah.
1: Wow.
7: Wow. Thank you, Dr. Michelle Williams. I appreciate you always, yes, my ma'am. Sister and my friend.
1: Candy, did COVID impact the businesses, and how did everyone jump back on the bus? Was there more energy after that to make up for that lost time? I know we all missed being around each other. How did that impact the tour?
7: Listen, that's a good question. 2020, the Black Business Bus Tour team, some of the ladies, we had gone on a cruise, and we had just got back in January, and we was getting ready for the Black Business Bus Tour in April. Had it all set. We had to postpone the Black Business Bus Tour.
1: Sure.
7: Because we were all on curfews and everything else in March.
1: Right, that hit in March, right?
7: Mm-hmm, mm-hmm. So my head was spinning, but it also gave me some downtime to think, to figure it out. So what we did was that first event, I said, we can do a honk in the park. We're going to honk our horns in the park at Rolette Park. Mm-hmm. We partnered. The city gave us an escort police and we all gathered across the street. We lined up. We had candidates. We had business owners that was there. Throughout the park, they stood on the curves in the park, because, you know, you can ride through Rolette Park. I love Rolette Park. And they were giving out business cards, and they was giving out trinkets, and the candidates that was running for office, they all had their signs up. They was waving, and the police, and Kim Jackson did all of the PR for us for that. Mm-hmm. Remember?
1: Yes,
7: she's been that PR person all along. And she and everybody else, and Jarvis led as well in his car. Everybody was in their own cars.
1: Mm-hmm, so safe, right?
7: And we went across the street, and we rode around that park, and it was exciting.
1: How fun.
7: Yes. And then we, came up with, we're going to have a caravan. We're going to have a caravan. We're not going to go into businesses. We're going to have a caravan in 2020 during the pandemic, where we are going to meet at Kay's Kitchen on 30th Street, big parking lot. Our county city councilman at that time, Orlando, was there making sure that we rolled around to those. And it was raining.
1: Oh, my goodness.
7: It was raining, and people still came.
1: Nice. Nice.
7: And we rode around to those businesses, and the businesses had little trinkets, little bags, their business cards, so that we would not forget
1: them. Exactly. Don't forget.
7: We don't want to forget this movement that we had been doing all along.
1: It's too easy for Amazon or for this home delivery. And you know, as a vendor, this can really hamper you, can't it?
5: Mm-hmm. It does in some ways, because you get a lot of people who shop with, like, Shein and Amazon. It's quick and easy. So it's really hard having a business. Like Candace was talking about earlier, I had a salary. My boutique was only open 2 days a week, and find out the prayer and my support, which was my husband. I had to step out on face. This is my baby. I have to water my baby. I had to let my six figure go to be full time in my business 5 days a week. And it is hard, because folks want to order from Shein and order from all this other, because it's easy, it's quick.
1: Sure.
5: You know, but in my boutique, I felt like, well, you know what? I'm going to give the excellent customer service. You're going to come in there, and you're going to leave with a smile when you walk in my boutique. I want you to feel the love. I want you to feel the experience of God in that boutique. And I wanted to say, you know, I'm going to come back and support her. Not just because she's Black, but because I love coming in her boutique with that customer service.
1: And tell me about what you supply, though, the types of clothes or shoes. What is it?
5: I came with travel closets, because I used to love to travel. Mm-hmm. And I feel women, who doesn't like to travel?
1: Right.
5: So I came with a travel closet with a K. And I have unique pieces for traveling or first date or, you know, whatever.
3: Like
5: but I just wanted women to feel good when they come in. when they shop with me. I want them to pick out something that, you know, they're going to wear and they're going to go and tell someone. Because right now it's word of mouth. Because, again, before the Black Business Bus Store, no one knows where you are. Mm-hmm. So there's, from right now, folks come in and say, oh, I didn't know you were over here. I didn't know there was a boutique in Brandon. So I did the paper. I spent the hundreds of dollars to put it in the paper. But again, it's word of mouth. And I believe, I said in 2026, I'm only going to support Black businesses. And that's mm-hmm. what I do for 2026. From my nails, from my hair, to massages. Because I think it's needed. Mm-hmm. You know, and it's not knocking the other races, but I think we need it in our community. We need to support each other more.
1: There's a synergy to it.
3: That's a great word.
1: Right.
5: Yes.
1: You know, and it's like, I love what you did on the bus because you made it fun as energizing, mm-hmm. educational, you know. And now let's talk about some of the national recognition you've gotten, Candy. I mean, it's really impressive. How did they find you and you know...
7: Well, I don't know how to this day how USA Today found me. I don't have a clue.
3: That was huge.
7: But yeah, it was huge. Mm-hmm. USA Today. Kim, did you have anything to do with that?
4: Yeah, and plus all your people. What you fail to realize is all these years we've been doing ads and doing pretty much interviews and people's word of mouth.
5: Yeah.
4: Because now people don't understand journalism isn't the same before.
1: Oh, please.
3: Right.
1: Because don't get me started.
4: It's a lot of freelancing going on. So somebody who would have been mm-hmm. here locally, they're hitting these bigger pieces. And yeah, I would pitch to all these, because now it's like I'm not pitching to just Channel 10. I'm pitching to someone that used to work for Channel 10 or for Tampa Tribune. And these folks
1: I used to work for Channel 10.
4: Mm-hmm. See, I didn't even think about that. I just used that as the example because it was on. But so now with the mobility of journalism, you can expand now more. And one of the things when you were saying how you did the ads and stuff, I'm not knocking any of that. It's hit or miss.
1: Right.
4: But what people forget is personal. It's and you know, so more people will move where word of mouth.
1: Mm-hmm.
4: And so people forget how strong word of mouth is, because before social media and everything, you could get a whole lot of stuff out with the right group of people would get that word out for you.
5: Yes.
4: And that's kind of how, again, with USA, we pitch in different people, and with the mobility of journalists, you never know who's going to be doing the papers. And it just became a big thing with small business, especially Black-owned business. And especially when after that, George Floyd and all of the things, it put a spotlight on how underutilized and disrespected that Black-owned businesses have been over these years, because you have the Jewish groups, you have the Hispanic, all of them, all those different Asian ethnicities, they all work within one another. But for some reason, we get villainized when we do the same thing.
3: Exactly.
4: So there's a push to get out there and get the word to understand, we're open for business with everybody. We may not sell everything, because mm-hmm. I'm a service provider. I'm PR, event planning, and life insurance. But then she's closed. Jarvis was when I first met him, he was doing security systems.
3: That's right.
4: Now he's now a writer.
7: The best
4: Candy,
7: at it.
4: Candy was doing tea shops, and she still dabbles in it. I know it's going to come back soon, but she's always doing and making sure she's on the marketing side now. But the thing is, we have to have those same economic development going on within our group to sustain us so that we can move and support.
1: But the other thing I love about this is the friendships that have been made over the years, the connections, you know, that have sustained 20 years, and I think we'll see that at the gala. Candy, some people are curious about the tea shop. Tell them what happened to it, and some people want to know where it is.
7: We closed the tea shop in 2003,
1: mm-hmm.
7: so we were open for 10 years in the city, 10 years, and...
4: In 2013.
7: 2013, I'm sorry. Thank you, Kim. That dang-gone Kim Jackson is the master.
1: She's
7: going to
1: keep you straight.
7: Yes.
1: Keep you straight.
7: Yeah, 2013, my son was in an accident during that time and trying to maintain, and it was a lot.
3: Yes.
7: So we closed the tea shop. And from that point on, several months later, we, you know, continued to do the Black Business Bus Tour.
1: Oh, we've got a caller on line one. Skip, can you help me with that one? Hello, sir. You're on the air.
8: Good morning.
1: Oh, I know that voice.
8: You better.
3: Done, no.
1: That's my husband calling from afar, John Dingfelder. And, of course, he is the host of this show, Down and Dirty. I'm Lynn Marvin Dingfelder, if you're just joining us. We got a great show. What do you think about your show today, hon?
8: Much better than I could ever do.
1: That's my man.
3: He's the real deal.
8: And by the way, gang, I want you to all wish Lynn a happy birthday yesterday.
1: Thank you.
8: I'm not going to stop. I won't be able to go home.
1: It's okay. I'm proud of it. I'm okay.
8: Well, listen, Candy and everybody, congratulations. 20 years is quite the accomplishment.
3: It is.
1: And, major.
8: Yeah, it's fantastic. I wanted to hear what y'all had to say about government supporting black business. You know, when I was on city council, that was one of my things over and over and over. Orlando Goods and I teamed up to push that issue. And I really don't think that any mayor has done a very good job with that. You know, the equal business office, you know, they're proud of themselves. They say, oh, we give black business 5% or whatever.
1: Not enough.
8: And of course, then you got to point out that blacks make up, you know, what is it, 18-20% of this community.
3: About 25,
8: and
3: yeah.
8: It's not good enough. But anyway, I just wanted to leave you with that thought and see what y'all had to say.
1: Always the host. Thank you, Mr. Dingfelder.
3: Yeah, Mr.
8: Jarvis and I think we first met on an Obama trip to Washington, D.C.
3: That's right.
1: That's right.
3: Yes, I'll tell you something. You're one of the better councilmen that we had, and you and Councilman Goose did partner up to try to do that. That's always been a challenge for us in the community because government, they always feel like if they do promote black businesses that now they're going to have a pushback from other ethnicities. The truth of the matter is that goods and services, we can provide good goods and services as black businesses. I have nothing to do with doing black, but we have great goods and services that we can provide. We're just looking for opportunity. You know, when we first black that played baseball, Jackie Robinson was looking for opportunity. And then he knocked home runs. Then we had Hank Aaron. Then we had all these people, you know. So in our culture, we look for opportunities. And sometimes, and I'm glad your husband said it, no mayor have done enough. The one current one we got, Pam Ari, go all the way back to Greg Cole, none of them done enough to promote inclusiveness and sharing the wealth with goods and services.
8: And Jarvis, now that we got a mayor election over the next year, now's the time to put their feet to the fire. All right, I'll leave y'all with that. I love you. Take care.
1: Thanks for calling.
3: And I'm glad you said that. So this is something we should be thinking about when we go April 2027. Everybody, you got 13 people running for mayor. But what are they going to do to promote the brand? You know, so that black businesses. And Candy have been an ambassador for that. I like to say also, one of the most ingenious things she did was during the pandemic.
1: Mm.
3: To do that parade, because we was all, you know, we social people. We didn't want to be tied down.
1: Mm-hmm.
3: And she called me, she said, we're going to do a parade in the park. And I jumped in my car, I was just so glad to be there.
1: For sure.
3: And the creativity that God have blessed her, and the vision as a visionary leader. She have great vision, and we bounce off each other. And the beauty of this team, she surrounded herself with resourceful people, mm-hmm. and she is the kind of leader that everybody stay in their lane and do what they good at.
1: Mm-hmm.
3: And that's why the team be so successful.
1: Candy, it must break your heart to see the news and all this DEI stuff and how they're changing mm-hmm. history and changing the mm-hmm. books. I know you've got young grandchildren coming up, mm-hmm. and what can we do? And, you know, the frustration of turning backwards, you've got to feel it too, right?
3: Mm-hmm.
7: Absolutely. And, you know, Lynn, I think what's going to help that
1: mm-hmm.
7: is those allies on the front line.
1: Mm-hmm.
7: The allies on the front line.
1: You mean who we elect?
7: Absolutely.
1: Right?
7: It's yes. who we elect, mm-hmm. and we need those allies standing in front of us.
1: Mm-hmm.
7: To say, take your hands off of.
1: Mm-hmm.
7: Allow them. If they are qualified, they can get it done, they deserve it. Absolutely.
3: You know, and I also think it's going to force us as a people to do more for ourselves.
1: Okay.
3: To be more creative. This is a time for us to
1: like
3: support
1: the bus tour.
3: Right, to
1: bus
3: support tour. Black business more,
1: yes. right.
3: promote each other more,
1: mm-hmm.
3: to be creative. So in a time of struggle, we always been more creative. Our greatest success as a people was during segregation. Black Wall Street was during segregation. They burned it down and we built, rebuilt it twice. So this is, you know, we're in familiar ground. These are familiar waters for us as a people. We're resilient and we're overcomers and we're winners.
4: Well, it's dependent on generation. Because the younger generation, I was speaking with this at a festival. This young man said, this isn't the president or governor that we wanted, but it's the president and the government we needed. What people have gotten too comfortable. Because really, when we look about the history of Florida, before COVID, the Democratic Party had a million more voters, registered voters, than the Republican Party, if we want to be said. But people just took that for granted. Like, oh, someone else is going to vote. You put your vote and responsibility on someone else. And when we sit back and think about this, we're in the position we're at is because people were passing the buck and they became comfortable.
1: You say so, that, but with all due respect, the numbers showed that the people we have in power now have a lot to do with
4: I'm not saying that's not it, but when you look at who actually showed up and turned up to the voting precinct, because even over in St. Pete, they were talking about the low voter registration amongst young black people. So if the fact that they're rolling back all these protections on the federal, state, county and local level and using this anti-DEI but still taking our taxpayer dollars does not move them, then this right now is the time for us. There, this what's going on is showing people you can't be comfortable anymore.
3: But I think it's a black founder.
4: You cannot afford to pass your vote to someone else. It's time for everybody to get into the process. And that's why with these folks that are sitting in office that are being disrespectful, they are learning. That's why they're scrambling to do everything they can to disenfranchise the vote, because they know once people
1: you
4: get
1: mad. Changing the lines, redistricting. This is a horrible thing.
3: This whole thing, you can't beat them, cheat them. You can't beat them, cheat them. So what's going on is it's going to backfire them. And I'm predicting the largest turnout of African Americans in the midterm in the history of African Americans.
1: From your mouth to God's ears.
3: I'm telling you, you're going to see a Barack Obama on steroids turnout.
4: But it needs to be more than African Americans. As we've seen, we are 92%.
1: And we are
3: the ones that have been coming out more, though.
4: We need our allies to come, but we need to be responsible for us coming out first. Oh, no, Wyatt's not saying that. Our numbers show that we're coming out. But
3: no, we're not coming out. The last district fire race, 40,000 people was registered. Only 33,000 came out. 3,500 decided to race. You can't have 40,000 registered voters and then 3,000-4,000 come out. So we have to come out more.
1: You're right.
3: And candidates got to incite people to come out. You got to be a good candidate to turn out. You
1: people
3: got
1: are turned off. People are turned off and tuned out. You know, and the younger ones are saying we did it wrong. When, you know, I mean, the frustration we feel where we thought we had made it and things had changed, and now we're just going backwards.
4: It's
1: and I'm wondering how long is it going to take to get people back? Yes, we've got some calls. Thank you, thank you, Connie. You're thank you for your patience and thanks for joining the conversation. Welcome.
9: Yes, good morning, peace, blessings.
3: Good morning.
9: And, of course, congratulations to my dear, sweet sister, Candy Lowe.
1: Here, here.
9: One thing that I do know, that even though the T-Stop shut down, what she was able to do is continue the conversation. And it exposed us to have to deal with some real realities. People that we didn't know from our community, we got a chance to meet them. And voices that sometimes they don't want to hear, they have to hear. And as far as the kind of like, Candy has been instrumental in terms of uplifting the fact that black entrepreneurs have a right to exist.
3: That's right.
9: And as far as this DEI and trying to eliminate the culture, I say same on white people. Because before they ran into what black excellence was, they know what they was dealing with. And so we could be a much better and smoother society if all is embraced. But even if our allies, and when I say allies, I mean those ordinary white people that don't want to get involved, but they are involved, now they have to speak so history and truth could be on their side as well. But again, to my dear, wonderful sister Candy, brother Jarvis, Kim, all of you, don't ever forget from the bottom up, we grow. If
10: that's
9: we
10: right.
9: rely on the method of from the top down, it rot. It becomes rotten fruit, and that's what you're seeing today. So again, congratulations, my dear, wonderful sweet sister, and have a wonderful anniversary party. Bye.
7: Love you, Sister Connie Burton, the queen.
1: Thank you, Connie. Love that you're listening, and we appreciate all you do in the community as well. And thank you for calling in. Wow, you're taking a lot of calls, Candy. You ready for some more?
7: Yes.
1: Margaret in Bel Air, you've been holding, and thank you for your patience. Thanks for joining the conversation. You got a couple minutes to talk to us.
11: Grand Rising, Grand Rising, Grand Rising from the great city of Bel Air. Pinellas County is in the house.
1: Hey.
11: I want you to know, listen, Candy, I've been following you. What year was it? 2018, I think. And I want everybody to know I've been all over every social media platform on fan base. They know Candy Lowe and the Black Business Bus Tour. Mm-hmm. So I talk to young people and I say, you need to understand the history. You need to understand why the voting is an important issue.
1: Mm-hmm.
11: You need to take from the wisdom of those who came before you. You have other cities that are trying to duplicate what Candy Lowe has done.
1: Good.
11: In Tampa Bay for 20 years.
1: I was hoping.
11: I love it. I love it. I love it. I always support you. That's my Scorpio sister.
10: All right.
7: Thank you, Margaret.
11: Amazing kinship.
1: Thank you for calling in. Thank you for that.
11: And please, please, please, please, please keep doing what you're doing. Stay strong. I'm working on staying healthy enough to be with you guys, but I'm always with you in spirit.
10: Thank you, sister.
1: Thank you.
11: Sharing because I care. I care about this community. I care when it don't care.
1: I love it. Thank you. We're going to take another call right now. Forgive me, Margaret, but thank you so much for listening
11: have
1: and for being supportive.
11: Thank you, Candy Lowe.
7: Thank you.
1: For sure. Mary Jane Stone, thank you for calling in. How are you? Mary Janie there? Skip. Hey, Mary Jane, are you on the air? Okay. I'm sorry. Dr. Wendy, are you there? Boy, getting a lot of calls. Dr. Wendy, sorry to keep you holding. How are you? Okay.
3: Len, can I make this announcement
1: please,
3: while we
1: wait? Jarvis, please.
3: Yes, I want to talk to you very briefly about the Barbershop Conversation Movement. We have a big event, a grand event coming up on June the 14th where we bring all of the Barbershop Conversation groups together, cutting conversation, Barbershop Real Talk, Men Up 365, Men of Valor, Men
1: can
3: of Standard.
1: Can girls come?
3: And this is all men.
1: Oh,
3: it's all
1: darn.
3: For all the men.
1: Darn.
3: And this is more than a moment, it's a movement. It's going to be at the Skill Center, June 14th, 3 o'clock. It's a Barbara Strong, and Strong is an acronym for Support, Trust, Resources, Open Narrative, and Growth. 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This movement has been growing. We've trained barbers to be mental health advocates, talking about health and wellness in the barbershop space.
1: And it all happens there, doesn't it Jarvis? That's what I've been told.
3: In the barbershop.
1: And before we sign off, Candy, tell us about the 20th anniversary and the gala. What do people need to know or do?
7: Okay, thank you so much, and thank you so much, Lynn, for having me on the show. The Black Business Bus Tour celebrating 20 years, June 13th at the Hilton West Shore, and that address is 2225 North Lois Avenue. If you need any information, you can call me at 813-394-6363. Again, that number is 813-394-6363.
1: This has been Down and Dirty. Thank you, Candy Lowe, for all you've
3: done. Thank you, Lynn.
1: Thank you, Jarvis. Thank you, Kim. Thank you, Sandra. Great show.
3: Great show.
1: Love you guys. Thank you,
3: Skip.
12: Awesome.
3: On the ones and two, Mr. Skip. Don't forget Skip.
1: Yeah, that's right. 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

0: back in the Tampa Bay area now for forever, basically, for the rest of the summer at least. And Ray, good morning. Ray Rowe, editor-in-chief of Creative Loafing newspaper, my partner here. Good to see you again, Ray.
1: Good morning, Mitch. Welcome back. It's good to have you back.
0: Hey, it was great. Hope you enjoyed your Memorial Day weekend.
1: I did. I got a sunburn. That was the first time in years.
0: Yeah?
1: I feel like an irresponsible adult.
0: Well, you know, it's really funky because Memorial Day was actually the earliest it can possibly be. So
1: right.
0: It's like, this is always like the last weekend of May. It's like, we already had Memorial Day weekend, but I was at the Bottle Rock Festival in Napa last weekend.
1: Did you catch any good sets?
0: I'm not a big Foo Fighters fan. They were kind of the big headliner. LCD Sound System, though, I'm really a big fan of. There's all these old school artists, Chaka Khan, Joan Jett, Slater Kinney doing these with Fred Armisen doing these Ramones covers. So anyway, yeah, Napa out in the Bay Area, it was fantastic. But hey, we got a lot to talk about today. Later on the show, we'll be talking to city council member and now Tampa mayoral candidate Bill Carlson. Little thing about this baseball stadium situation that we'll want to get to him about, and among other things. But hey, you know, Ray, my first day back at work was on Wednesday, and 9 a.m., 9:15 in Tampa, Ron DeSantis had to go to work and get to hear his finally dropping his big proposal to regarding providing property tax relief to Florida homeowners. And this is something we finally have a tangible plan in hand to discuss and debate for the next 5 months for the voters. Now, I will say that actually we all reported it as one way, and we heard yesterday it's actually kind of phase out, if it's approved, come out a little bit differently. But let's talk about right now. Joining us via Zoom right now is Jeff Brandes. He's the president of the Florida Policy Project, and of course, a former state legislator representing St. Pete and Pinellas County from 2010 to 2022. Jeff, good morning.
2: Great to be with you.
0: Hey, great to have you here with us. So I want to tell our listeners, okay, so maybe you haven't followed this in the news the last 48 hours. So we do have a plan in place that the legislature will vote on next week and undoubtedly will affirm, and then it will go on the ballot and we'll have a lot of time to talk about it going forward, the pros and cons. But let's tell our listeners what it is right now. And it is a little different than it was reported on Wednesday. So the plan would be to raise everybody's homestead properties exemption would raise to $150,000 for the first year, and then $250,000 after 2 years, and then ultimately going up to $500,000. Now, when that would actually happen is going to be up to lawmakers to figure that out. The $250,000 exemption, according to the governor's office, he says that will take up about 60%, get rid of property taxes for 60% of homestead property owners, and at $500,000, that would take up about to 92% of Floridians. And we should say, though, this is different. Okay, so the only thing we really had all year long so far was proposals in the Florida House, right? And there was ultimately a proposal passed in the House, but the Senate never came through, so we never really had anything tangible. But during the entire discussion, it was always said that this would be non-school property taxes, and also that police and fire would nothing. It was written some of the legislation language that you could not reduce the funding for that. Well, that's out of the window now as in terms of what the governor's actually proposed. So, and some other things here we want to tell our listeners about. So, we're told there'll be a trust fund set up to assist with local core local services, and that will be for schools, police and fire. This is really opens up a big Pandora's box. But Jeff, just initially, your first thoughts about this?
2: I think there's lots of concerns with this legislation and this constitutional amendment. I don't think that the language of the constitutional amendment actually lines up with what the ballot initiative says. I think that you're running into all kinds of problems across the board as people dig in and begin to find out. You know, I think there are pieces that are currently unconstitutional. I think the 5-year, you know, probationary Floridian discussion where you don't get this credit and for 5 years if you come after January of 2027, right? I think that's unconstitutional. I think there's no discussion on non-ad valorem taxes in here. There's nothing that keeps a city or county from saying, well, we're going to do non-ad valorem taxes and everybody's going to pay the same thing. And so I think you're going to see some residents whose taxes could potentially go up under this scenario. So there's a lot of discussion. They've discussed core services, but they've left out constitutional officers. They've left out libraries. They've left out planning, zoning. All of these types of things that would be traditionally considered core functions of cities and county governments are somehow not covered by this. There's all kinds of questions in Tallahassee from the House and

0: Senate on this. The House has not even filed their bill, to my knowledge, yet. The Senate has filed the governor's bill, but it's currently, I think, working on amendments to try to address a lot of these issues. But there is, you know, and then there's this whole conversation around we're about to create a bunch of dependent counties, not independent, totally dependent upon the state for annual grants in order to fund their basic budget services. And so I think that's a sea change from the entire history of Florida, where these, you know, people were elected locally, they were taxed locally, and the money was spent locally. Now, all of a sudden, the money is going to be collected from other jurisdictions and spent in certain rural jurisdictions. And there's just a ton of questions that go around this, right? So I kind of put out on Twitter my top 10 questions yesterday on how this plays out, whether this is a tax shift or a tax cut.
1: Right, we'll go over a couple of those questions here. And again, we're talking to Jeff Brandis from the Florida Policy Project about the Ron DeSantis new proposed property tax reform plan. And you mentioned this. One of the things in here says that it requires any person who establishes Florida residency after January 1, 2027 to maintain Florida residency for up to five years prior to receiving any increased homestead exemption. But again, the real issue is, and I asked this actually to the governor at the press conference on Wednesday, because we had heard he wanted to do this, and that is for some of these smaller counties, what they were considered the fiscally constrained counties, 29 of them, many in rural parts of Florida, would there be some funding set aside for them, which some people think is problematic because they would be dependent, as you just said, to the state government. And he said, no, that won't be for just fiscally constrained counties. It will be for everybody. But that's because it'll be for everybody, because every county, except maybe, I know you specifically mentioned Palm Beach as being well endowed and they won't have any need for this, but so many counties may, because there's going to be all these different functions that they're going to be depleted of that normal funding right now. You'd pose on Twitter yesterday several questions, one of them being, what exactly counts as a core service? You wrote, police and fire are easy answers. After that, the politics begin. Is drainage a core service in a hurricane state? Stormwater, road maintenance, permitting, parks, libraries, transit, homeless services, constitutional officers. You say the real fight will not be over taxes. It will be over who gets to decide what government is allowed to do. Now, I think that the governor, this is not going to be on this ballot measure in terms of what we're going to know that. And I know they're only meeting for a couple days next week to approve this, give rubber stamp it perhaps, or maybe we'll be seeing more amendments that will address some of this. The governor did say in the presser on Wednesday that if it's approved, gets the 60% in November, the legislature and himself, his office, of course, he's out in January of next year, but they would come back in and address some of these issues then after the measure is passed. Do you think that can happen, or do we need to know these answers before everybody votes on it in November?
0: Well, I mean, I think they're drafting both you're seeing both an implementing bill and a constitutional amendment. All right. That's what I believe has been filed so far, at least in the Senate. I think they may punt on the implementing bill. They may punt for until after this passes. And we'll see where this plays out. I just think once you start getting into implementing bill, to try to do that at the same time when you have all these complicated questions is probably just a bridge too far. The legislature, they've got all they can do to just think about this constitutional amendment and what should be in the ballot language.
1: Yeah, and also you said, again, talk about this trust fund, right, which is theoretically the state will hold that, and the local governments can ask for funding. What funds the trust fund when Florida itself, how that will be funded, because we've of course got $1 billion deficits coming up in the next couple of years. How will that be funded? Through sales tax, documentary stamps, debt, new fees, future growth? You ask about that. What is the durable funding source? And I'm thinking, like, how big is this going to be? And is it like that for every year going forward? Does it go down in following years when there's just a lot of questions here.
0: There's questions all over the place here, right? Again, this trust fund could be exhausted, within days. And now all of a sudden you have cities and counties that, that thought they were going to have funds to fund their police and firefighters and other services that now that doesn't exist. And so they're going to turn to other fees. You're going to see counties and cities go to their maximum millage on non-homesteaded properties. They could shift to water fees. They could shift to you know, a variety of, you know, water, sewer, garbage, electricity, franchise fees, all kinds of different fees. And you've had county commissioners said, listen, we can do this. We're just going to raise fees on everything. Yeah, we'll see how it plays out.
2: Senator Brandis, 12 years representing your constituents. You're about 4 years removed from your last day. Probably feels like a lifetime. We've talked so many times about, you know, the party and the way Tallahassee's working. How surprised are you that this proposal seems so undercooked and underthought?
0: Well, I mean, that to me is the most surprising thing. I mean, I think it's the most amateur rollout I've ever seen of a major policy proposal. There was no data that came with it. There's no analytics. There's no variability analysis. What happens if we get into a recession? We don't know. We don't know how cities and counties are going to react and what that would mean. So it's just been, and they're having, you're going to see the legislature is going to have to fix this constitutional amendment. Understand, the governor's been talking about this for 15 months. It's not like he hasn't had time, but it seems like it's kind of held together with spit and chewing gum, and they've put this thing out there, and there's all kinds of constitutional issues, drafting issues, questions throughout the documents about how they're going to actually pull this off.
1: Now, this will definitely, as we know, affect cities and counties. We've got a council member right here, Bill Carlson from Tampa City Council. Councilman, do you have any concerns you want to express right now?
3: Yeah, we had a meeting yesterday. We had the budget folks from the city in, and I think the number for St. Pete came out at like $73 million, yeah. 76 or something million dollars. We asked the CFO's office yesterday at the city of Tampa, and they don't know the impact of it yet, but all of our non-CRA property taxes go to police and fire. And the CFO is saying, don't believe cities that say this is going to hurt police and fire. But it is all going to police and fire. And so how are you going to replace that? That's a big issue. By the way, while I have the floor, Senator, I've always said I think you're one of the smartest, if not the smartest, elected officials we've ever had in the state. And you're a true visionary and love listening to all your ideas. 10 years ago, you talked about how we might not have to own cars anymore, and that didn't happen. So if we have a minute, I'd love to hear your take on what's the status of that is.
0: Well, I mean, I think you're going to see Waymo's in Tampa. I think they'll be in St. Petersburg probably towards the end of the year. I also think you're going to see CyberCab be beginning to be deployed in Florida. We're already hearing kind of they're talking about testing that in certain jurisdictions. So I think you've got maybe my timing was off, but my direction was not. And we know that the world is getting kind of these three mega trends. It's getting more shared, it's getting more electric, and it's getting more self-driving. And so I think we'll have a very different conversation 3-5 years from now than we're having today.
1: And also we should note on this, and the Tampa Bay Times is reporting on this morning, that a related proposal from the governor's office, he is asking to spend $5.5 million in taxpayer dollars to have property appraisers send mailers to property owners about the amendment. This would point homeowners to a state-run website showing how much they could save if voters approve the amendment. Now, this kind of flies in the face of what legislation passed last year, banning public money from being used for political advertising or other communications. This is, of course, after what happened with Amendment 3 and Amendment 4 last 2024. Senator Brandis, any thoughts about that?
0: I mean, I don't think the House goes along with it. I think the House has drawn a hard line. Right. Again, this has to pass the House and the Senate. The House has taken a very different perspective. And frankly, the House, in many ways, has the high ground. They've already passed a bill.
1: Right.
0: They've already said, here's what we're willing to do. And, you know, we may not agree with this. So there's a reason the House didn't just take the governor's bill and file it like the Senate did. I think they're being thoughtful about how this is going to play out. And they've got a lot of questions.
3: The way I read the governor's statement is that he also said that he was not going to allow local governments to increase the property taxes for commercial properties. Is that that was just an overall thing? But if that happens, then like Senator Brandis said, there's going to be very little room to wiggle here. Maybe some of the fees will be increased, but you can't just not have public safety.
1: Yeah.
3: We can't not have ambulances to save people's lives. We have to replace them at some point.
0: Well, what they're going to do is they're going to cap the assessment. They're going to give you more millage, right? Or they're going to have you're going to go to your cap of your millage. There are going to be commercial properties that see a 20-30% increase in their property taxes.
3: Which also hits renters. People don't realize that.
0: Correct.
3: Renters are going to get worse of all.
1: Yeah, yeah, absolutely. So much to talk about this. Senator Branch, we're definitely going to have you back on before November for this and other issues. Of course, Jeff Branch is the president of the Florida Policy Project. Senator Branch, thanks so much for joining us here this morning on The Skinny.
2: Thanks, Jeff.
0: A pleasure. Great to be with you. Thanks.
1: All right. Yeah, that it's such... well, it's going to be interesting. He mentions about the House. You know, Daniel Perez, the House Speaker, he was very cool. Now, Wednesday was so interesting. Ben Albritton, the Senate President, he was all enthusiastic. He said, like, oh, $250,000, which is what the exemption initially was going to be, you know, on the 250.
2: What a better way to celebrate.
1: Yeah, what a way to celebrate. And Perez came out with, like, well, the House already passed something earlier this year, but we'll look at this and we look forward to talking about it. So it was a much more restrained response from the House. But look, it's going to pass the House. Okay, this is going to get on the ballot. It's just not going to happen. But again, the guardrails. Again, the legislature is only set to meet for 3 days next week, Monday through Wednesday. So it's not like they're playing out this huge, robust back and forth, apparently. So anyway, we'll be all over.
3: Have you all heard any recent polls? A few months ago, I was in a state meeting, and they said 76%, maybe.
1: Yeah, let me tell you, Bill Carlson, that yes, a majority of polls I've reported on this thing for over a year. Majority showed some have been under that, but the question I'm turning to this phone officer is that does it get the 60%? And I have seen polls. I'm going to tell you a University of North Florida poll, which I think I mentioned in her story the other day. I don't know if they say that said like 56%. You know, the key is 60%. Of that, that's going to be the question, and it's going to be, look, we know the Florida League of Cities is against this. Do they have the budget and other organizations who are going to be opposing this to you know, flood the airwaves? Again, DeSantis, was it we just reported here, they want $5 million to, now they're going to say this is informational purposes, and he said this the other day, that there will be a website, and I think people are going to go, well, that's kind of nice, you know, I can, if I'm a property homestead property owner, what's my tax benefit going to be? That sounds user-friendly, but where does it come in between information and advocacy? And that's what they argued was the reason why they threw these PSAs out against cannabis in 2024. And the legislature, the Republican-led legislature said, nope, we're not going to allow that again. That was egregious. And they passed that law last year. Okay.
2: Yeah, I mean, it's so interesting that he also wants $5.5 million after the whole Florida thing with the last amendments that he was pushing. So it's just, I don't know.
1: Okay, now on to something else also similarly controversial. Okay, again, Bill Carlson. Bill, thank you so much for joining us here. Bill Carlson's been a Tampa City Council member since 2019. In fact, now, of course, he's a candidate for mayor. And I give Ray a bad time about this because Ray, especially when I was in Tallahassee, you had like all these candidates. You know, we're still like 9 months away from the election. I'm like, let's focus on St. Pete, which is having an election in the summer. So I do want to emphasize more about what's going on in the city of Tampa right now than talking about your candidacy, although obviously we will because you are a candidate. And we've had WMNF. We've had other candidates on other shows here in the last few weeks who have said some things about you. So we need to bring that up. But let's talk about the story of the moment, or one of the big ones right now, and that, of course, is what's going on in the city of Tampa and Hillsborough County regarding the Tampa Bay Rays and their proposed public-private partnership to build a baseball stadium in Tampa right now. In a highly watched vote last week, you were part of the 4-3 majority, which narrowly approved a memorandum of understanding to keep what is now a $976 million public contribution to the stadium alive. Tampa and its Community Redevelopment Agency would contribute $180 million, with the remaining $796 million for Hillsborough County. Now, you voted yes, but after the vote, you said there's a, quote, 99.9% chance that you will vote no when this comes up for a final vote. So, you know, tell the listeners why you voted yes last week.
3: Yeah, I told the Rays long ago that I was going to vote no on it. And there are two pieces. There's the city piece and the CRA piece. And so as I was looking at how the votes were going to go down, it looked like the deal would die on that day. And I wanted Hillsborough College in particular to have a chance to have another day to see where that would go and see how the community conversation would go. So I was not voting, saying that I was voting in favor of the deal. I was saying that I just wanted them to have more time. But then I had told the Rays, and I said to my colleagues, I'm voting against the CRA part of it. And as a result, we delayed it till June 11th.
1: Right, that was yesterday you delayed that.
3: No, last week. That was during the...
1: At the end of the meeting, the regular meeting last week.
2: Second session.
3: Last week, yeah.
1: So let's break that apart. You're correct. So there's $80 million in community investment tax funds And then $100 million from the community, Community Redevelopment Agency, or CRA.
3: Yeah. So by law, the CRA is a totally separate entity, and the City Council is by law in their local agreement the board of that. The mayor is not involved at all. And so there was a fatal error by the administration to not include City Council in any of the negotiations.
1: Don't they disagree with that? And so the Rays, they say the City Council has been involved.
3: What the mayor's office is saying is that we were offered a brief, and yesterday at the end of the meeting, I asked my colleagues, anybody can go watch it. It's at 1 hour and 2 minutes. I asked my colleagues, were any of you involved in the negotiation? And only one of them said yes.
1: Who was that?
3: Vieira.
1: Okay.
3: Three of them emphatically said no, and two of them didn't answer. So the point is, the majority of City Council members were not involved in negotiation for the city or the CRA. Well, guess what? The mayor is not legally allowed to negotiate on behalf of the CRA. Only the City Council is. And had the mayor had a collaborative attitude to work with City Council, maybe there would have been a different deal. And an example of collaborating or negotiating is that on the CRA board, we would like to extend the life of the East Tampa CRA. The community would like to extend the life of the East Tampa CRA. But the administration has fought against that for several years. If we were to negotiate a deal for the CRA, among other things, we might ask for the county to agree to, while they want us to vote on this, we might get them to agree to extend the life of the East Tampa CRA.
1: Right, right. Again, we're talking right now, Tampa City Council member Bill Carlson here. Bill, let's see here. So now the Rays, of course, they've been talking about how they've been flexible here, right? They said they originally, I guess, wanted $200 million from the CIT. That's down to $80 million. Again, that's different than the CRA money. That's the CIT money. I think, well, what you say, talk yourself. I don't want to quote you at all here. We know the controversy with some folks about the CIT, and say Josh Washtel from the Hetlers Run County Commission has said is that CIT money was never, the public, when they voted on that to reaffirm that CIT a couple years ago, it was never meant to go towards new sports facilities. And by the way, we just heard this week that the Tampa Bay Buccaneers want up to $1 billion in improvements for their structure. That's interesting. But anyway, on the CIT, what are your thoughts about that?
3: You've heard Wostel's arguments, but the reality is that the city of Tampa is out of money. The city of Tampa doesn't have any money. And if you look at think about Pamela's administration was during the Great Recession.
1: Yeah.
3: And so she had to save money, and she saved a lot of money into the reserve fund. The next mayor raised taxes and raided the reserve fund and spent a lot of money on pet projects. This mayor has spent a lot of money on pet projects and borrowed the money. So now we're in a situation where the public doesn't want us to raise taxes and we can't borrow any more money. But yet we have billions of dollars of deferred maintenance on roads, stormwater projects, and other things that we need to do with no ability to be able to pay for them. And even though the $80 million in CIT money is above what was budgeted,
1: right,
3: we still have fire trucks that are 20 years old and they should only be 5 years old. So sometime in the future, if a fire truck goes to save somebody who's having a heart attack and the truck breaks down and the person dies, then we'll wish we had spent the money to save people's lives. So those are the kinds of decisions that we're looking at right now.
1: Let me ask you this about the Rays, because somebody said this to me the other day, and that is that Bill Carlson has received campaign contributions from the Tampa Bay Rays. Is that accurate?
3: No. In fact, as they've offered to give money to my campaign, I said no. I said, although it's legal and ethical, mm-hmm. I thought it would be a bad idea to do that. So we said no, we wouldn't.
1: It absolutely is legal if they were to do that, of course.
2: So you've not received funds from anybody connected to the Rays,
3: no.
2: Patrick, Ken?
3: No.
1: Now, another source of, yeah, I guess you would say controversy has been the fact that now, you know, people want to contribute to your campaign. You have a PAC, Friends of Bill Carlson, but there's also another PAC, Leading Tampa, Inc., that is considered dark money, if you will.
3: No, that was from a hit piece that I assume the other camp paid for. There are, in nonprofits, there are 501c3s and 501c4s. 501c3s are nonprofits that just do good for the community and you get a tax break. 501c4s are like the Tampa Chamber, Tampa Bay Partnership, and others, where they can advocate on behalf of issues. 501c4s cannot fund campaigns, so they can only fund issues and work on issues.
1: Right.
3: If you look at the address, what the reporter failed to write is if you look at the address of my firm and the organizations that we support lots of nonprofits, mm-hmm. including Cafe Con Tampa, Tampa Arts Alliance,
1: right.
3: and many others. And I hope that people in those organizations will support me, but you cannot legally give campaign contributions to a nonprofit. All you can do is support their issues.
1: Right. So Weeding Tampa is not a PAC for your campaign.
3: No, it's a nonprofit.
1: Okay. All right. Okay. What's going on here? Now you are a candidate. Let me ask you something.
2: Can we see on the raise real quick? What do you say to taxpayers when they see that the city's going to have to bond this money out? This is money that you're going to give to the raise and then try to recoup, you know, through revenue with a recession possibly coming. So many unknowns. What do you say to people? And what do you say to the raise? I feel like when we talk to regular people, we always tell them not to live within your means and things like that. How do we talk to a sports team?
3: What they're talking about is bonding the CRA money. And again, the mayor's office had no legal authority to negotiate this on our behalf. The CRA in Tampa has never bonded money before. It's unprecedented. And they promised in an MOU to do that. And we should, we're going to meet on June 11th and we're going to talk about this, but it's not acceptable that the mayor's office would have done this. If you're in favor of the deal going through and it doesn't go through, it's because the mayor's office did not include city council. If you're not against it, I mean, if you are against it, then if it doesn't go through, you'll be happy. But what should happen is there should be a collaborative approach. Look at the difference between what the county is doing and what the city is doing. Bonnie Wise has had regular conversations with all the county commissioners because I've talked to her and I've talked to the county commissioners. At least four or five of them. And they've known throughout what the deal was. And the best source of information for city council was talking to county officials in the race, which is not what should happen. And that's because the current mayor's office likes playing politics instead of being collaborative. And that's not what we should do for our community. In the meantime, back to your question, they've maxed out our credit cards. It took us a while in city council to get transparency from them in terms of how much debt we have. But we finally found out that we have, as of the last reading, we had $3.1 billion in debt. And the budget of the city is only 1.9, and it's unacceptable. So whoever takes over next, city council and mayor, are going to have maxed out debt with no real ability to borrow money for anything and no ability to raise taxes. And it's potentially facing the cliff that you just talked about with Senator Brandis.
1: Yeah, absolutely. Okay, I think
2: assuming that all the other votes stay the same, though, Councilman, if you decide to support this agreement, you could be the deciding vote here. What needs to happen on the raise side? What questions do you need answered, the big ones, for you to ultimately say yes to this?
3: I've already said to them publicly and privately that I was voting no, and that's what I'm going to hold to. I'm going to vote no on the 11th on the CRA, and I'm going to vote no otherwise. I voted yes the other day just to give them and the community a chance to discuss this more.
2: But if you vote no, this thing's dead in the city.
3: No, they still
1: can. Well, they could switch another one of those votes. We don't know if...
2: Right.
1: Nobody in the votes did say that for sure they're not going to vote. You know, you said publicly, I'm not voting for this again. The other ones have not said coming up.
2: Right.
1: So they're going to try to persuade these other no votes.
2: They get the others.
3: Miranda has said no. I think Hertek has said no. Guido voted no, but you never know.
1: Mm-hmm.
3: You know, if you start, it's not about what they would do for us individually. It's about what they might do for the constituents of each council member. So if they said, for example, we will agree to advocate to the county that the county put in the deal that the county would agree to extend the life of the East Tampa CRA, then that might help get somebody's vote.
1: Right.
3: The other thing is the downtown CRA does not have slum and blight in it anymore. And it's generating $30-40 million a year.
1: Is that the water? Is that in Water Street area or Channel
3: Water
1: side?
3: Water Street by itself is generating.
1: You have been trying to get rid of that CRA for a couple of years now.
3: We can move that money to other parts of the city.
1: Yeah, I want to move on because there's a lot to talk about. It's 11:34 right now. If you're just tuning in, you're listening to The Skinny here on WMNF 88.5 FM. I'm Mitch Perry with Ray Roa. We're speaking with Tampa City Council member Bill Carlson. Bill, last question about the raise, and then I want to, because so many other things going on in the city right now. What's this been like? And we could ask this of any of the county commissioners or city council members. You're here right now, so I'll ask you. You know, obviously, this is part of the job. And, you know, some other city council members in Tampa have never had to deal with this, which is this huge public, vote right now on the stadium. We thought about the Tampa might deal this years ago. Didn't happen. It's on the 7MU right now, the city council. What's your, the calls, the emails? What's that been like? Have you been, has it been nice and friendly? Or how's that been going for you?
3: No, it's the most negative, threatening emails that I've ever had sitting on city council. In fact, two of them I had to forward over to TPD. It looks like it's being intentionally stirred up. You know, my day job is I work for a PR firm and I do advocacy, not in Tampa, but other places. And it's never a good idea to threaten and attack the people you're trying to get to vote on your side. because it makes them want to do the opposite. Yeah. We get threatening emails every day saying, if you don't vote my way, I'm going to vote you out the next time. Well, most of the people saying it don't even live in the city of Tampa. Right. They're not voters in the city of Tampa.
1: And also, I watched some of the tape of the last Thursday's meeting, and of course, you heard that directly from some people right in front of your face. Okay, so look, I there's a lot of issues going on right now. I do want to bring this up, though. So we had when council member Hurtak on, and we did not, the Down and Dirty did with John Dingfelder a few weeks ago, and she talked about your candidacy, and so I wanted to give you an opportunity to respond to that. I think John Dingfelder asked Lynn Hurtak, I'm paraphrasing John here, something about the fact that you are similar, you and Councilmember Hurtak are similar in some ways, both considered progressives. Now, she said he's not a progressive, talking about you. You respond to that. Two, do you want to be known as a progressive? I'll just say this, by the way, living in the city in this area for 26 years, a so-called progressive has never won the mayor of Tampa election, at least who was running. Just going back to the record doesn't mean it can't happen next year. But anyway, and specifically, she talked about a couple of issues. One of them was about the voting against the year of free fares for Hillsborough County's Route 1 bus line. But anyway, before we get to the specifics, the overall, how would you want to label yourself?
3: On the buses, I've been involved in transportation for 20 or 30 years, and I know what needs to be done to plan. I literally helped write the 2035 transportation plan about 15 years ago. My belief is that instead of coming up with essentially publicity stunts for things that look good and make us look good, we should support systemic change. And I do a lot of things behind the scenes just because it's right for the community, and I don't post it on Facebook or Instagram. And one of the things I've done over the years is support several nonprofits, including Transit Now and others. And
1: so you're saying, though, that vote were gimmicky to give free rides for people in Tampa, a bus for a year?
3: During the Martinez administration, the Martinez administration got the state law changed so that the property tax rate was 9 mils back then, and he reduced it down to like 5 or 5.5. And he took that taxing authority and moved it to HART and moved it to the housing authority. HART right now charges $0.5 mil, but by law or enabling act, they can go up to 3 mils. And so I was encouraging Transit Now and other activist groups to talk to HART about looking at how they can fund themselves through grants or through increasing their ad valorem rate and others. And Transit Now, Dana Lazarus is the current leader of that, but they led a strong effort with multiple organizations, and they got the HART board, even DeSantis appointees, to vote to increase the millage rate to $0.5 mil. Right now, HART has something like $120 million. If they got that extra $0.5 mil, they would have $240 million. The impact of that is so much more than one bus route. What we learned from the $1.5 million for that bus route is that when groups like Transit Now go on buses and promote them heavily, the ridership increases. We don't know for sure that the ridership increased because it was free or because they were promoting it heavily. And one of the proposals I made is, why don't we spend $40,000 with Transit Now, get Dana and others out there to promote that line or some other, and let's see what the difference is between heavy marketing and making it fun and useful to ride on buses versus just making them free. When Councilmember Hurtak came back a year later and asked us to fund a pilot on increasing the frequency on Route 1, I voted for that because I thought it was okay as a pilot. What I didn't want to do on Route 1 is the set expectations that it would be free forever, because ultimately HART has to do that.
1: Right. Another specific issue that she brought reference to, saying that it was not a progressive vote, was voting against an increase in sidewalks. I believe that was the other mention.
3: That's just not true at all. When I first got on council, I made a motion within 6 months or so, because of sidewalk advocates, I made a motion to create a citywide sidewalk plan and a citywide bicycle plan. And the mayor took those and said, oh, I'm going to include them in my Tampa Moves plan. And they kind of half-heartedly included them. But if I win in a year, we're going to have a specific sidewalk plan, a specific bicycle plan.
2: Let me stay on transportation. You know, listening to Bob Buckhorn on the morning that he announced, he said, if we don't address transportation, we'll end up like Atlanta or Miami. And we don't want to do that. Obviously, we want to get people on buses, Bill, but should you become mayor, what can we do about transportation at this point? Because the 20-minute town thing is way over now.
1: Streetcars, the only possible thing, right, I see viable.
2: Especially just given, you know, heart still coming out from those CEOs that weren't that great, you know, extremely underfunded. What do we do about getting people around town?
3: The biggest obstacle is funding. And so what he's saying is he's going to bring back the proposal for a 1 cent sales tax.
1: Do you support that?
3: It depends on how it's going to be spent.
1: Sure, right.
3: And ultimately, the public has to vote on it. The same thing is if HART did vote to increase their ad valorem rate by half a mil, but it has to go to the ballot and the county has to approve to put it on the ballot. That's the obstacle that Transit Now ran. So the public has a choice of ad valorem rate or sales tax rate if they want to fund big projects. The third option, which the current mayor is working on, is federal government supported debt. I don't support debt at all because I think it's unsustainable, especially since we've already maxed out the credit cards of the city.
1: I want to move on. Again, the label of a progressive, do you subscribe to that? Do you care about that? Does that matter?
3: I don't like labels at all. I don't want to be called any label, but I've supported progressive causes. I've supported the progressive groups. I've personally sponsored events. I've supported Young Democrats, Hillsborough, Young Black Progressives.
1: How about Young Republicans, Council, though? And you support it. And by not support, but like, and again, this is just the facts, right? So you got some heat from some liberal groups because of your selection to the city's budget advisory board. I think your original choice was Jake Hoffman, who's somebody we've had on the program here from the Tampa Bay Young Republicans. And then I had Brittany Wiesing, who we've also had on here, past president of the Tampa Bay Young Republicans. Again, some of the progressives objected to that. And then you appointed Tara Bluma, who was definitely somebody who's a big Donald Trump person.
3: So this is to the Budget and Finance Committee. If you look at it on the Budget and Finance Committee, we need people who are fiscally conservative, whether Republican or Democrat, because we need to hold this administration accountable because this administration, last administration, overspent on pet projects. And we need help to do that. But flip it to on another committee, I appointed Connie Burton, who became chair of the committee.
1: And so
3: those are opposite spectrum, opposite parts of the political spectrum.
1: Yeah, yeah.
3: I think we need to address everybody in the community, whether you're Republican, Democrat, whatever. You all have a place in our community, and we need to listen to all the voices. And look at Cafe Con Tampa, which I think both of you have spoken at. My philosophy is to have everything open to everybody. And so every week we have Republicans, Democrats, everybody, and we have speakers of different kinds. And one of the problems that's been facing our community forever is that there are obstacles to entry in some groups. There's a group here in Tampa that costs $50,000 to join. I tried to join it twice, and I've been turned down because allies of Buckhorn have told them not to allow me in.
2: It's not the merrymakers, right?
3: I'm a city council member, and my business is in Tampa. I'm a CEO of a business, and they still block people out. So how does a small business have a chance to succeed in an environment like that? How does a minority or woman-owned business have a chance to succeed? What we need to do is create a level playing field. Candy Lowe was just in the other room. She and I cross-pollinate between Tea and Conversation and Cafe Con Tampa. I go to Tea and Conversation, invite people to come to Cafe Con Tampa, and vice versa, because you know what? The predominantly Black entrepreneurs that show up at Tea and Conversation, they want access to customers who can help them, and vice versa.
1: And we should tell listeners, if they're not familiar with Cafe Con Tampa, that is a public affairs event every Friday morning, 8 a.m. How long have you been involved with that?
3: It was founded about 15 years ago. I joined about 12 or 13 years ago.
1: Yeah, I think since then I was covering that. And like I said, Ray and I have both on different occasions been speakers there.
2: That's one of the last places I can find like somewhat reasonable Republicans to get on the record to talk about stuff. And as far as I won't speak for you, Mitch.
1: Well, you're speaking for yourself there.
2: Yeah, we'll not speak for Mitch.
3: The thing about it, though, is if you go to CafeContampa.com, unlike other groups, there's no membership.
1: Right.
3: If you want to come, you come in the door.
2: Yeah, we don't mention prices here, by the way.
3: You come in the door and then you pay to join. If you can't afford it, you just use the promo code SCHOLAR, and we, with no questions asked, we let you in free. We literally have millionaires sitting next to people who don't have a home. And we have people come in who don't have a job and people who are elected and CEOs of companies. The only way our community can prosper is to have people mixing with each other and networking with each other.
1: A couple things I want to bring. Can you just mention about I think you said something about the spending or about this current mayor. You know, by the way, you're missing a press conference right now, Bill, that the mayor is holding right now with developer-related urban to celebrate celebrate the topping out of Gallery at Rome Yards, excuse me, an 18-acre development that will be completed, when complete, will include 954 residential units, townhomes, retail and commercial space, and other amenities in what is known as the West River neighborhood. Your thoughts about the Rome Yards project?
3: There are conflicts with the Rome Yard project and the West River project and the way the RFPs were let, and the Times and others have covered that.
2: These are
3: I have a concern. One of them is that, and this started in the Buckhorn administration, if you have 1,200 affordable units, and they weren't very nice units, but if you have 1,200 affordable units, you build 1,200 units somewhere else, and you offer those units to the folks. At the time these were torn down, we had a shortage of, official shortage of 25,000 units. And they kicked them out. The only choice people had was to go out in the county. Well, think about the problems that created in terms of uprooting kids to go to different schools, putting people farther away from their jobs. It created transportation headaches. I think it was unconscionable to move people without having built the units already. And today they're talking about some of the units are 20% AMI and others. If it's above 80% AMI, it's not affordable housing. 80% AMI in south of Gandy and South Tampa is market rate. So if there's some of these units are 180% AMI, that's really subsidizing for rich people. That's not what we should be doing.
1: Now, we should also talk about, I know the mayor, of course, had her State of the City address a few weeks ago at the Fair Oaks Recreation Center. And I remember going back to this 2019, 2020, this was a big controversy. It was when the first year you were in city council, mayor had been elected, Mayor Castor. There was an issue with that facility, the former facility there now, about being dilapidated, right? And the mayor originally said that she wanted to spruce it up for a few $100,000. She was against building a whole new facility. That changed. That project then was supposed to cost $18 million, but I looked this up the other day. It came in under a little under $35 million. What happened there?
3: So the community came before us as the CRA board. Again, the mayor's not part of the CRA. And they said, we want you to renovate the building. The previous mayor had rejected twice spending $350,000 to renovate the building, and it was unsafe. So we CRA board had a meeting at the building, and there were 100 people in the community. You can watch the video. It's on the Times website. And the mayor tried to one-up us by showing a video at the beginning saying that she was going to pay the $350,000. And the audience booed her and said, we don't want that anymore. Now we want a new building. So I went back and proposed a new building, which would have been $4 or $5 million. So she slow-walked that for about 6 months, and then came back and said, well, now I have this new idea that I want to build a regional park, and it's only $18 million. The ultimate price, as far as I remember, was $43 million, and then she's bonding it, which means it's going to be more like $80 or $90 million, not including the maintenance of it. And my point is that the parks all over the city are falling apart. The budget for the city allows for repairing parks across the whole city is $5 million. The other parks in East Tampa are falling apart. So I said, why don't you spend $18 million on this park, which would make it one of the best parks in the city, and spend the rest of the money on all the other parks in East Tampa. But instead, they built one park, and guess what? Gentrification is happening around it. What we should do is improve the lives of people throughout the city and equitably invest the money, not just spend it in one or two places.
2: Councilman, you talking about the Rome Yard, you kind of invoked the RFP process. This reporting feels so old, but it's like we were talking about the scoring criteria changing on the RFP. I remember just having to weed through all that in City Hall. It's no secret that you've been critical of this mayor, Mayor Jane Castor, the mayor before her, Bob Buckhorn, who would like to return to City Hall. But what happens when you're not a councilman and you do become mayor? What do you do in City Hall to change the culture there? Like, what kind of mayor will you be? Like, Bob Buckhorn said he expects city council members to stay in their lane. What kind of mayor are you going to be in that
3: regard?
2: It's
3: ridiculous. In any organization, you have to negotiate. You know, in the corporate sector, if you're the CEO, you still have a board you have to answer to, or you have customers you have to answer to. And this is the problem. They don't listen. The customer service systems don't work at the city, and they haven't in the last two administrations. I talked to Dick Greco about this. I talked to Sandy Freeman and Bar Martinez. They used to pick up the phone and talk to the city council members, and they would set up meetings with them. What the last two administrations have done is, if they could count to four, they ignore everybody else and they politically fight them. Well, that's not the way you get support and votes. A couple years ago, the mayor asked me to support her budget. So I said, okay, I'll do that, but I want you to remember that on the other side. And she immediately, her people started attacking me again. Like, this is not creating a hostile workplace and a hostile environment for everybody is not acceptable. You see, the city has had several lawsuits because of the hostile workplace. And I've tried twice to create a whistleblower process because I have so many employees of the city, current and former employees, calling me, accusing the city and the mayor herself of doing dreadful things. And if the employees of the city are scared of retaliation, what does that do for how they're going to treat the public or how they solve problems for the public? We need to change the entire culture of the city for the better.
2: Yeah, we just reported on that Gene Duncan settlement out of transportation. $350 for the settlement. Just got a public records request back on the actual attorney costs. Will you create a whistleblower department? How are you going to change that for folks at the city? Police recently who feel like they can't speak out.
3: One of the things that I've done in my day job is I've gone through and kind of re-engineered the way organizations work. And I've got a friend who used to work at Disney and Singapore Airlines. And we can go through and change the incentive systems and focus on outward measures instead of internal measures. Right now in the city, surviving is the biggest thing you can do, surviving all the attacks. Instead, what we need to do is measure performance based on how satisfied the constituents and customers are, how much we're able to solve problems in the community, and not work on pet projects, but look at real numbers. A few years ago, I worked with some of the best economists in the state to create TampaScorecard.com. And besides all the bravado about how great Tampa is, we out of the top six cities in the state, we're second to last on poverty rate. We have one of the worst poverty rates in the city. We have one of the worst disparity rates between men and women, and one of the best
1: disparity rates between black and white. Cities in the southeast, is that correct?
3: Comparing to the top cities in Florida. But then I also, because the last administration compared us to Charlotte, Atlanta, and Austin, I compared us to them, and what it shows is we're not even moving in the same direction. Mm-hmm. And you know, I spent a lot of time in St. Pete in the last few years. St. Pete has kicked Tampa's butt economically because Mayor Kreisman, Rick Baker, and others who had a vision to bring everybody in the community together and try to benefit everybody and also work on a knowledge and innovation economy and bring everybody up to it. Instead, the last two administrations here have worked on what I call the edifice complex, where we measure success by the number of buildings we have. No great city in the world measures the success by the number of new buildings.
1: Again, for our listeners right now, if you're just tuning in, it's 11:52 here on 88.5 WMNF. We're speaking with Tampa City Councilman Bill Carlson, who announced, who was a candidate for mayor, we'll get that out there. I've been, again, here for 26 years, follow the elections for mayor. We've never had so many candidates announced so early in the cycle, as it were. Former Mayor Buckhorn announced about a month or so ago. Lynn Hurtak, as we mentioned earlier, came out, I think, a couple months ago at this point now. Was your timetable, because we've known, but most people have known that you were going to run when your city council tenure was up. Was that sped up a bit because of other ancillary activities amongst other candidates this spring?
3: No, it was slowed down. Actually, I was going to file in September last year.
1: Okay.
3: And then Buckhorn did some fake announcements over the summer, and the feedback was all negative. And so we just said, let's sit back and wait because it's all negative. And in early April, we were finally ready to launch.
1: Okay.
3: And so on a Saturday, I sent out a teaser, and it went viral to all kinds of places. And we were ready to file Monday, Tuesday, Wednesday, whatever. We were flexible. And suddenly Buckhorn announces on Monday. And we don't know whether he was reacting to our teaser or whether he had planned that out. But anyway, we saw that, and there were thousands and thousands of negative comments. And so we waited a day because we thought if we launch, we might get caught in that backswell. So then we launched on Wednesday. Ours had thousands and thousands of positive comments, and our video went viral. And now you see yesterday, there's a push poll put out by the Buckhorn campaign that is looking to try to position himself, because obviously he's worried he's losing. He's ahead in the fundraising, but he's not popular. People don't like him, and they don't want him back. And so the question is, at this point, I think most people who are really watching it on the ground, you have to be on the ground and listen to voters. Most people on the ground think that he's irrelevant and he's not going to win.
1: I just want to say that we have not invited former Mayor Buckhorn on, but we will immediately.
2: I'm pretty sure I asked him on the street to come on, because I see him walking around a lot. He's always downtown. Yeah. Let me ask you, these polls, when you get
3: by the way, I've been inviting him to a debate for like 5 or 6 years, maybe longer. I've said through intermediaries, your charity, I'll let all the money go to your charity or his favorite charity.
1: Yeah.
3: All you have to do is get him on the stage. But he won't debate me.
1: Well,
3: and
1: okay.
3: He knows
1: that's
3: that
1: going to happen.
3: Because he knows that he's not going to have a chance.
2: I'm in this poll right now? Because when you get these polls on your phone, they're like the ultimate like candy, right? You're doing them. I'm 45% through, and it's asking me to go through these folks. And it says, if there's five candidates remaining, who would be your second choice after I selected? It's going to be full disclosure. Just trying to do different answers. Selected Lynn Herzak on the other ones. They've eliminated her. So there's you, Bob Buckhorn, Gary Hartfield, Bob Henriquez, who hasn't announced yet. People say he will.
1: Yeah.
2: Taryn Sabia. If I select Bill, it goes to following up member Bill Carlson, because of payments he receives from his business clients, has been unable to take votes on a significant number of important issues, including education, electric rates, and development projects. In addition, while he criticizes Mayor Kastner for lack of transparency, mayoral candidate Bill Carlson has opened a secret money committee, we addressed that earlier, to hide whether businesses and developer interests are funding him. His critics say both raise real questions about how he would run Tampa as mayor. Does this information cause you to definitely not support him for mayor? Probably not support him, or makes no difference.
3: I can't
2: see your face right now because I'm reading off of this. These things are so interesting to me.
3: I was howling laughing last night when I saw it, and all of our people saw it. So the recusal thing is what they've hit me with already once in the media is I recuse myself more than all the other city council members combined. Well, that's because I have my own business. But here's the thing. If most of the times I recuse myself, I didn't legally have to. But if there was going to be a question about conflict of interest, I recuse myself anyway. An example is, if my firm has a client, we have an office in Jacksonville. If we have a client in Jacksonville and that business does business with another business, and the second business that we don't do business with has some business with the city, you could construe that there's some kind of conflict. I'll recuse myself anyway. Contrast that to Buckhorn creates a big deal with the related group, more than one big deal with the related group. And guess who their lobbyist is now? Bob Buckhorn. And the other lobbying group is the lobbying firm that employs the mayor's partner. And so I recuse myself to make sure there's no perception of a conflict.
1: Yeah.
3: But he gave a sweetheart deal to the related group, and now he's a lobbyist.
1: It is interesting because early in the administration, or a couple of years ago, somebody from the administration, when I was, I think, a Bay News 9, talked to me, and they brought this issue up. That's always been a favorite issue of, frankly, the Jane Castor administration in criticizing you, is trying to think that's a vulnerable point that you have, said, what's the term officially?
3: My feedback is, why is the mayor never recused herself?
1: When she
3: led the effort on the related group project, her partner was quoted in a story about the related group, and she never recused herself.
1: Okay,
3: she
1: but let's get back to you, RP. Though. I mean, again, because I find it interesting that they the administration and maybe now Bob Buckhorn, they want to hit you with this as this being a weakness on your part. As you have explained here, you're doing it at an abundance of caution not to be accused of conflict of interest. Again, I guess the point, which I guess they're trying to get at, is that you've got, through your private interest, too much enough that it takes away from your duties in leading the city as a public official.
3: The way they're so afraid of me winning that if I vote yes on something, they'll criticize me. If I vote no on something, they'll criticize
1: me.
3: But what it does is it hides away from the fact that they're doing things that are at least unethical and maybe illegal. And we need to shine scrutiny on that. And by the way, I've already announced that I've already engaged in an agreement to sell my shares of my company. I'm not going to be employed by my company once I get elected. There's going to be no conflict at all, because the number one thing for me is ethics. So whatever they say is moot anyway. By the way, I went to the Ethics Commission when I first got elected and preemptively got them to tell me what I can and can't do. And I follow that strictly because I have very high ethical standards and they don't.
2: I know we're running short on time. I want to ask you just real quick. I know it's kind of short. Will you commit to increasing access to public records? I feel like, on council used to get this report of all the open and closed records for the week. Once I started asking for that, they stopped giving it to you. Would you make it easier for people to get public record at this point? I know that staff has to do a lot of work to make that happen, but I think a lot of people feel like a lot of records should be a lot easier to access.
3: I totally agree.
2: Right
3: and
2: now?
3: Some cities have them automatically accessible online.
2: And you will work to do that?
3: Oh, absolutely.
1: Okay, we're going to leave it there. Tampa City Council Member Bill Carlson, thanks so much for joining us here on The Skinny. We probably will definitely have you back in before the election. I mean,
3: can I just say, this city could be so much more than shiny buildings. We can improve the quality of life of people in neighborhoods and the people in our community. And we need to measure success by how the people in our community feel, not the shiny new buildings.
2: That's the voice of District 4 Tampa City Councilman Bill Carlson, our guest for the majority of the show. Senator Jeff Brandis at the top of the show. Thank you to both of them for being here. Skip Sassy's on the boards for...
1: Yeah.
2: Oh, go, Mitch.
1: Oh, no, yeah, we got a little bit of time here. I just want to set prime the pump, so to speak, because next week, Ray, we will be doing fundraising the second time of this year, second of three times we do it, to keep this public non-commercial radio station on the air. And, of course, now, because Governor DeSantis, by the way, he can't veto state funding for WMF now because he did it last year. That's no longer in the budget. So, you know, we're going to go into our listeners next week.
2: That's right.
1: And ask them. We really hope they can contribute.
2: WMF Tampa will need your help next week, and that's going to be going on. So you'll hear a lot of that from us. Anthony Madure's on the phone. Skip Sassy on the boards for us here at WMF Tampa. Joellen Schilke is in Studio One with Art in Your Ear. She will be on for you after 5 minutes or so of NPR News coming up here in 30 seconds. This has been The Skinny. On behalf of myself and my co-host Mitch Perry, thank you so much for listening. Thank you for supporting this community radio experiment. And we'll see you next week. And get ready to give us money for the fund drive.

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2: 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This is K-Tuff, and I'm filling in for the hostess with the mostest, Joellen Schilke, on Art in Your Ear. That would be Pictures at an Exhibition by Mussorgsky, The Ballet of the Unhatched Chicks, When I Was in Elementary School, The Day Pablo Picasso Died in 1972, Our Art Teacher Came in Tears, and Gathered As I Was in Elementary School, The Day Pablo Picasso Died in 1972, Our Art Teacher Came in Tears.

your attitude and just share from her soul. So the first song we're going to hear after this Unhatched Chicks lovely little song is Rufus Wainwright. I knew I was going to do this. Rufus Wainwright, the art teacher.

Morning Picture by Adrian Rich. They have carried the mahogany chair out under the lilac bush, and my father and mother darkly sit there in black. Our clapboard house stands fast on its hill. My doll lies in her wicker pram, gazing at Western Massachusetts. This was our world. I could remake each shaft of grass, feeling its rasp on my fingers, draw out the map of every lilac leaf, or the net of veins on my father's grief-tranced hand. Out of my head, half-bursting, still filing, the dream condenses. Shadows, crystals, ceilings, meadows, globes, under the dull green of the lilacs, out in the light, carving each spoke of the pram.

sunburned porch under high early summer clouds. I am Effie, visible and invisible, remembering and remembered. A poem by Adrian Rich, inspired by the painting Morning Picture by Edwin Romanzo Elmer. After this next song by John Cale, we're going to be speaking, hopefully, with Derek Donnelly, muralist and artist in St. Petersburg. So keep it tuned right there on Art in Your Ear.

0: Derek Donnelly is a Tampa Bay native, a muralist whose large-scale works anchor neighborhoods, businesses, and cultural hotspots across Florida. From Clearwater Beach high-rises to St. Pete alleyways, Derek brings bold color, hand-drawn detail, and community storytelling to every wall. He collaborates with city leaders, brands, and grassroots organizations to deliver murals that feel alive and locally rooted. Welcome, Derek.
1: Thanks for having me.
0: Hey, so good to hear from you again. The last time we talked, I think it was at Carvana. Was that Carvana down in St. Pete?
1: Carvana, maybe?
0: Carvana, yeah. Yeah, it was 10 years ago.
1: Oh, goodness.
0: So it's been a long time. So yeah. Tell us a little bit about yourself, more than I just shared right there. But you've been doing this for a long, long time in the St. Pete and Tampa Bay area.
1: Yeah, about 15 years now. Like you said, I'm born and raised. I was born at Bayfront downtown. And I've been doing it about 15 years since 2010, 11, started going downtown and, mixing and mingling with the other artists and, creative community. And, before you know it, painting the walls and doing all kinds of murals around town. And, time's been flying. And it's been a lot of fun.
0: If people want to check out your work, they can go to what's called, I love this, St. Paint Arts.
1: St. Paint Arts.
0: Very, very nice.
1: Or, it's also my Instagram and any of my social media handles.
0: And you can check out all of Derek's works. What's the procedure like to have a mural done? How does that come about? Because, they come up and who decides?
1: It really depends, on who's, curious about it. If it's, a restaurant or a hotel or, a couple trying to do something, in their backyard by their pool. It really just depends, on all that stuff. And, like I said, I do, all that, residential, commercial, nonprofit work, you name it.
0: The works that are up there, what's the normal time frame of how long they stay up? Because I've been here for 20 years, moved down here in 2005, and there were murals, and then suddenly there was a just a creative explosion of murals that happened throughout the last 20 years. What's the average life span of a mural?
1: The lifespan of them varies. Everything from the prep and how well an artist or a contractor takes care of the prep work for a wall, pressure washing, cleaning it, priming it, that kind of thing, all the way down to which way the wall faces. If it's a south facing wall, it's getting beat up by that sun, and down here in Florida, we got salt water in the air and everything. So, but a clear coat can help probably preserve these for 10-15 years, depending.
0: Do you also redo them or fix them up if they need?
1: Oftentimes, even with St. Petersburg Brewing, I did a mural for them. It's actually one of my first, commission murals, and I actually redid that a few years ago. So, we did it 2013, 14, and then redid it a couple years ago. So about 10 years for that one.
0: When you're thinking about a mural, you're thinking about usually a very large piece that can be seen from blocks away. And having known many, many artists that, work on canvases or from 8x10 to, any size up, but not as big as buildings. What is the approach? How is it different as an artist when you approach something so large?
1: Well, it's actually very, very intensive in the planning process. You almost have to paint it in your head or, in your studio as far as what, what supplies am I going to need? What, how much paint? How am I going to scale this up onto the wall? And there's a lot of little tricks. Some folks use a grid method. We've got projectors nowadays, different things. And actually, lately, a lot of folks have been using the MetaQuest. So using, virtual reality and or AR, augmented reality, to get them, traced up on the wall. In this economy, it's definitely a time saver. Time is money. So, whatever it takes to get that. I'd say that's the biggest difference, though, is really the planning aspect of it. Whereas, if you're just working on a canvas in your studio, it's a lot more free-flowing and creative, let's say, where you're just doing art. With a lot of what I do specifically, it's very, very production-based.
0: Well, plus the fact that people are looking at it every day. So, you right. know, you're definitely large-scale plein air, for sure.
1: Absolutely.
0: You know. And do you ever get feedback as you're painting? People come by and say, hey, what are you doing there?
1: Oh, yeah, constantly. There's there's several different funny things or, you know, simple things people say, you know. And I think people just want to interact. A lot of times they don't know what to say. So you'll hear a lot of, you know, great job, obviously, all that. And then, you know, miss the spot.
0: Oh gosh!
1: You know, one that, and you know, again, folks just want to interact. They don't know what to say. So,
0: sure,
1: whatever,
0: sure. Because you know, you want to say the right thing. You don't want to say the wrong thing. And it's kind of right. like when people, when artists have their shows, their gallery shows. You know, they like to overhear what people are really saying about their art.
1: Right.
0: So that instant feedback. One of the things that I think is so important about murals is the fact that all ages see them. And a child that maybe has never been exposed to art museums or art or galleries, and it's not just a big deal in their home, they see that. And I think that's a great outreach to our youth to show that, you know, buildings aren't just buildings. They can actually be a canvas.
1: Yeah, they can be a canvas as well. That's one of my favorite things about what I do, you know, the fact that it is for everybody. You know, very seldom is there, you know, an artistic, you know, expression or medium that, you know, you're able to reach the masses like that. And yeah, I think the murals definitely do that, you know, whether it's, you know, someone middle-aged driving to work on a Monday or, you know, kid on the school bus. You know, it is for everybody, but nobody can take it home, you know, outside
0: right.
1: of a photograph or something. So
0: right.
1: It's for everyone.
0: Oh, I've taken lots of pictures of murals.
1: Yeah.
0: Oh, man, it's...
1: We encourage folks to do that. You know, I get a lot of questions about, you know, people taking pictures of them or posting them, and we just, you know, have to credit the artist if you can find their name on there. And, yeah, we, you know, it's for everyone, like we said, and it's, you know, definitely important that we share it and, you know, share it with the community, too.
0: We're going to hear a song right now. Take a little break. We'll be right back with you. And I'd like to talk a little bit about that intersection of commerce and art and how that can sometimes be fraught with issues and opinions and people's feelings hurt. And we'll talk a little bit about that. But I picked this song out just for you. It's from the 1960s. It's called, from the band Creation. It's called Painter Man.

0: We're back with Derek Donnelly, very wonderful artist and muralist down in St. Petersburg in the Tampa Bay area. Welcome back, Derek.
1: Yeah, thanks for having me.
0: I like that song, Creation.
1: You know, it's awesome. I've never heard that before. Yeah, that's going to be my new anthem.
0: Excellent, excellent. Well, there was a bit of a controversy, as they say in England, controversy in downtown St. Pete with the big pink building. If you live in St. Pete, you had to notice that this building was being transformed into pink everywhere. What was that all about?
1: So the pink buildings, the whole idea behind that was, you know, these old buildings are, you know, getting demolished sometime soon. Obviously, you know, new high rise is going up.
0: Yes.
1: So, you know, very melancholy with all that stuff. But we thought it was really cool that the investors really wanted to kind of support the artists, you know, on the front end of this development, you know, before the demolition. You know, oftentimes, you know, a lot of these big investors and things, you know, these groups, they do sponsor, you know, the mural festival and different things over the years. And I think a lot of the confusion and the uproar is I don't think we've seen it this way before when, you know, they're actually investing on the front end. You know, usually it's after they build a big high rise and hire, you know, a mural or, you know, the mural festival to do something. This time it was a little different because we're seeing it on the front end as, you know, part of a PR campaign. And again, them wanting to kind of immerse themselves in the creative culture of St. Pete. So.
0: But we got through that, and I know there were some artists that, you know, the cries of, well, that's like a sellout, or you're just shilling for it. But yeah. The history of art is, it has to be financed. It has to be financed by either selling your own paintings or pictures, or you have to have a sponsor or a patron. So I'm glad that all came about and happened. And how much of that did you contribute to the painting of the pink?
1: Well, you know what? I did a small section. It's still the side of a building. But I did a smaller section on the whole property. You know, there's several buildings on that block that were all painted pink for this endeavor. And, I took a story and a half section over on the corner and painted these pink betta fish. You know, something kind of complement the pink and kind of work with that color. So I did my spot, and we had, you know, a lot of other artists out there. You know, Vitale Brothers, John Vitale specifically kind of was the ringleader with this whole thing. And I think it's important to note that, you know, we've had, you know, Vitale Brothers, myself, Dreamweaver, Whitney Holborn, Artist Esh, you know, a lot of, you know, Tampa Bay's favorite artists, you know, out there working on this. So, you know, I think that said something as far as, you know, any kind of naysaying or anything like that. It really, you know, does speak speaks volumes, I think, when we all get together and do something neat together.
0: I think the assumption should be made with any businesses opening downtown or wanting to change anything about downtown. The understanding has to be that we really are an art city. St. Petersburg, and I live on Central, it is an art city. And that Absolutely. Has come about through time and effort and decades of investment and different museums coming to our area. It's so exciting to know that here in Florida, and I was living in Cincinnati when I heard that Dali was going to open up in St. Petersburg, and it's like the early 80s, like, what? And I think that was the beginning. I think that just opened the door to the idea that St. Petersburg could be a refuge and a place of true heritage for artists. And what's coming up for you? I mean, what are you working on now, and what can
1: I'm actually, I've got quite a few forks in the fire. I'm going to be doing a mural with some of the kids over at Plato's Academy in Pinellas Park, right around the corner from my studio here. And then actually next weekend, we have the Reggae Rise Up Festival in downtown St. Pete.
0: Yes.
1: Every year they invite us out, you know, a handful of the artists to, you know, come out. They build these mobile temporary walls. And we're just, you know, a visual art component to the whole music festival that they have every year. They pull out the red carpet, pay us, give us tickets, food vouchers, the whole nine. So, they really hook us up every year. And it's a lot of fun working alongside some of the, some of the real notable people from around the world. You know, they get different artists from around the globe, so...
0: Sounds exciting. Is your studio open?
1: No, it's kind of a private studio.
0: Okay.
1: But yeah, I'm always available if someone wants to, you know, pop by and check it out.
0: Yeah, I'm sitting in for Joe Ellen, and I decided to look up some information about art galleries and museums in the entire Tampa Bay area, including, you know, Manatee, and it's like 200. There's like 200 galleries and museums in this entire area. It's mind-boggling. And if anybody wants to email me at WMNF.org, I can send you a list because I have it ready to copy and paste for you, including, you know, all the biggies, but there's so much out there. So, and you're part of it, Derek, and I've enjoyed your work for many, many years. And you don't just have one style. And look up Derek on saintpaintarts.com. That's S-A-I-N-T, saint, and then the word paint, and arts.com, and you can see what I'm talking about. Really appreciate you taking some of your time today to talk about murals and art and the history of St. Petersburg. And again, thank you so much for stopping by.
1: Yeah, thanks for the coverage, and, you know, we appreciate it as a creative community in Tampa Bay. You know, we can't do it without the support, so we appreciate it.
0: And thanks again. Take care.
1: All right, you too.
0: Bye-bye.
1: Bye-bye.
0: Time for some Jonathan Richman. No one was like Vermeer.

The Starry Night by Anne Sexton. That does not keep me from having a terrible need for the word religion. Then I go out at night to paint the sky. The Vincent van Gogh in a letter to his brother. The town does not exist except where one black-haired tree slips up like a drowned woman into the hot sky. The town is silent. The night boils with 11. Oh, starry, starry night, this is how I want to die. It moves. They are all alive. Even the moon bulges in its orange irons to push children like a god from its eye. The old unseen serpent swallows up the stars. Oh, starry, starry night, this is how I want to die. Into that rushing beast of the night, sucked up by that great dragon, to split from my life with no flag, no belly, no cry. The Starry Night by Anne Sexton, inspired by Van Gogh's Starry Night. Let's jump into some more songs here on Art in Your Ear, filling in for Joanne Schulke.

0: Landscape with the Fall of Icarus, William Carlos Williams. According to Bruegel, when Icarus fell, it was spring. A farmer was plowing his field. The whole pageantry of the year was awake, tingling near. The edge of the sea concerned itself, sweating in the sun that melted the wings' wax. Unsignificantly off the coast, there was a splash. Quite unnoticed, this was Icarus drowning. Landscape with the Fall of Icarus, William Carlos Williams, inspired by the painting Landscape with the Fall of Icarus, Peter Bruegel the Elder. Well, we have an exciting time coming to downtown St. Pete for many reasons. It's pretty much always exciting. One of the biggest exhibitions in Tampa Bay returns to St. Pete this weekend. It's the Outdoor International Juried Art Show, Embracing Our Differences. That's going to be downtown March 7th through April 12th in Pointer Park in St. Petersburg. So make sure you try to catch that. As well as tomorrow, and we had a DJ here, John Dingfelder, called and said there's a one-day only Seminole Heights local art sale, 10 to 5 p.m., 3922 North Tampa Street. For more information, contact Wes Miller, 813-244-3893. Paintings, jewelry, glass, and ceramics. So try to catch that too. Whether you're in Hillsboro or Pinellas, there's always something artsy going on. We're going to keep celebrating the arts with music, with poetry, and with information for you. It's time for Finishing the Hat. And this is from, oh my goodness. I will have to look that up, but Finishing the Hat. Andy Patinkin.
1: Mademoiselles, you and me, pal, second bottle, she looks for me, bonnet flapping, yapping, roof, chicken, pastry, yes, she looks for me. 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

finishing the hat, Mandy Patinkin from Sunday in the Park with George. That would be George Seurat from that very famous painting. All that information has slipped right out of my little cranium. But really, Mandy Patinkin, what a national treasure he is. Sesame Street was really, really focused on making sure children learned all about art and dance and music and song. And they had all kinds of artists that would collaborate. And one of those was with Philip Glass and Catherine Eisen about the geometry of circle and how the colors and the circles and the patterns emerge in the artwork. Geometry of circles. Look up the animation if you get a chance. Philip Glass, animation by Catherine Eisen.

Descending a Staircase by X.J. Kennedy. Toe after toe, a snowing flesh, a gold of lemon, root and rind. She sits and sifts in sunlight down the stairs with nothing on, nor on her mind. We spy beneath the banister a constant thresh of thigh on thigh. Her lips imprint the swinging air that parts to let her parts go by. One woman, waterfall. She wears her slow descent like a long cape, and pausing on the final stair, collects her motions into shape. Nude Descending a Staircase by X.J. Kennedy. Inspired by Marcel Duchamp's painting Nude Descending a Staircase. Poetry, art, music, they all flow together and they all influence each other. We're going to continue with a few more songs for the end of this show. I'd like to also tell you about Awakening Into the Sun Festival. I just got an email about that down in St. Petersburg, March 7th and 8th, Saturday and Sunday, 10 to 8. 10 to 5 on Sunday, Bayshore Drive, St. Petersburg. Maybe I'll see you there because we do plan on going downtown this weekend. Oh, yeah. Well, it's time for They Might Be Giants. Tipping their hat to the artist James Ensor.

0: more from pictures at an exhibition. Yes, the Great Gate of Kiev. Maybe you'll run into Joellen here. I'm filling in for her on Art in Your Ear. I'm K-Tuff. And the hostess with the mostest will be back next week. But also like to announce Spiff's annual 50th International Folk Fair. 50 years of celebrating diversity, England Brothers Park in Pinellas Park, Florida. 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I do the 70 show, which comes tomorrow, so hopefully you'll tune in there. It's just a good idea to keep it tuned in to WMNF 24/7, 365. Broadcasting live for the Vicky Santa Memorial Studio. It's been a great time for me, and hopefully you enjoyed yourself. Thanks again to Derek Donnelly for joining us, muralist and artist in the St. Petersburg area. And if you would like a copy of all of those galleries and museums, we'll go to the 70s show Rocks with K-Tuff, and I'll be glad on Facebook, and I'll be glad to send you that list of galleries and museums. 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

0: Welcome to City Arts and Lectures, a season of talks and onstage conversations with some of the most celebrated writers, artists, and thinkers of our day, recorded before an audience at the Sydney Goldstein Theatre in San Francisco. This week, our guest is Jeff Hiller. The veteran comedian and actor is hardly a newcomer, but it's his recent role on the television series Somebody Somewhere that has finally brought him widespread recognition. In 2025, he earned an Emmy for that work. Hiller talks about the journey in his memoir, Actress of a Certain Age, My 20-Year Trail to Overnight Success. On May 8, 2026, Hiller came to the Sydney Goldstein Theatre in San Francisco to talk to Palomi Saha about comedy, friendship, and more. The evening was co-presented with San Francisco Public Library and a supporting nonprofit, Friends of the San Francisco Public Library. Join us now for a conversation with Jeff Hiller.
1: Hello. This song is, you can't even hear it. It's Call Me by Blondie. And I entered for it for my stand-up shows, and I guess like my manager said it's in my rider that I have to come into that song. And they were like, it's 48 seconds before the words start. And I was like, I'll walk out. It's okay.
2: Anyway. You could have just danced for those 48 seconds.
1: Yeah, that's Ellen's gig. I don't want to steal comedy. Also, I don't think I'd look very good doing it.
2: I think you looked excellent. Thank you for being here. This is already so fun. We've been hanging out in the green room where I got out all of my

0: how things don't always work out when we think they will.
1: Hmm.
0: How much of this book is about things happening when they're supposed to versus when you think they're supposed to?
1: Well, I didn't realize it till you just said it, but... so you should be in academia. I think that's actually a really beautiful way to look at it. It's such a hard thing to hear when you're in the trench, when it's like, it'll happen when you want it to happen. It's like, shut up. I need to pay my rent by Monday. But I do feel like if I had had a lot of success when I was 22, I don't think it would have meant as much, because I think if you get a lot of success at 22, you just think that everybody gets success at 22. And I do feel like I live in a lot of gratitude because it took a minute to happen. I was just thinking, actually, back there when you were reading this, I was like, God, they know my name. It's so weird. Because, like, when I would be on a TV show, they wouldn't even know my character name, you know? They would just call me by the number on the call sheet. They'd be like, here's your lunch, 28, you know? It's nice to have people know your name. Everybody sing the Cheers theme song.
0: We do know your name. And actually, in this book, you're not alone. The book is actually organized where each chapter is the title of a memoir of a celebrity, including Dolly Parton, RuPaul, Patti LuPone. And each chapter has little asterisks. And if you read at the bottom, as I did as an academic...
1: You like a footnote.
0: I did. I went straight to the footnote. The footnote is the age that the actor made it, according to you.
1: Right.
0: First, I need to know how you decided who made the cut. What actresses and actors got to be included in the book?
1: Well,
0: why not? Oh,
1: okay.
0: It's a three-part question.
1: Oh, three? Oh. I hope I get a doctorate out of this.
0: You will get a grade.
1: Oh, no, that's worse.
0: So, who gets included? Mm. How did you decide the order they got included? And what is making it for each of these people? Because you had some choices that I'm not sure I would agree with.
1: The fact checker was on your side, by the way. Okay, well, this actually is an interesting question, because I had only books that I really loved at first. And my editor was like, I'd like it if you could have... It was a kind of a fight just to get the titles to be named after other memoirs. But she was like, could we at least pick books where the title sounds more like the chapter that's happening? And so, consequently, a book that I did not read made it into the cut.
0: Don't tell us which.
1: There's no way you could read it and be... every single person is like... That's a weird one. It's like all of these actresses of a certain age, and then I'll just say it, Tim Allen. But it was a story about how I played a naked ghost, and his book is called Don't Stand Too Close to a Naked Man. So it was like, well, come on. And what I did was I chose the way they made it as to when they came into my personal consciousness. And that was the argument I gave to the fact checker. And then I tried to make a point of that later, because, like, I recognize Sarah Silverman. I first discovered her when she... And I did read her book, and it was amazing. When she got on SNL. But her SNL experience was miserable, and she was fired after a year. And so I tried to put that one towards the end of the book, because I wanted it to be... I wanted to show that, like, making it is subjective, and being an artist,

0: even when a room full of incredible people don't know your name, you're still an artist. That was the point I tried to make. I don't know how successful it was. What was part three? Oh, no, I'm going to get a bad grade.
1: No. It's good that you asked for the direction. Just going on your own way. Asking about the order.
0: Oh, the order. Well, it's basically, I tried to sell a book of essays and they said, no. But we'll let you do it if you write a memoir. And I was like, I don't think I've lived a life. But they were like, it's a marketing tool. And so I tried to make it a little bit linear. And then I also wanted to just, because I had so many stories about humiliating acting experiences that I peppered them throughout. So you wouldn't just have a huge chunk at the end.
1: So if there was an asterisk on this book cover, what would be the age that you made it?
0: Great question. I'd like to give some sort of deep, profound answer, but the truth is I would have put 46 because that's when somebody somewhere came out.
1: Fair enough. So I'm going to guess that lots of people, like me, are huge fans of Somebody Somewhere. And I'd love to talk about it because I think...
0: I would be very surprised if someone here hadn't seen Somebody. It would be really shocking. Although, I did an event where these people came up and were like, so what do you do? And I was like, why are you here?
1: They loved you and your Snickers work.
0: Exactly. They were like, oh, we saw you in that... when you were, whatever, the... bitchy waiter.
1: So Somebody Somewhere, I think, struck a chord for many people for lots of reasons, one of which is this investment in hope. And I think hope is a theme that runs through the book, it runs through the series. And it seems a particular kind of hope, one that's sort of delusional. I mean, in as much as...
0: It's funny because it's true.
1: I mean, it's the kind of hope that persists even when you're told that it's not what you should want, or it's not possible, or it's ill-suited to the world the way it is. And so I wanted to hear you talk a little bit about hope and what hope actually kind of does for you, whether or not hope is a kind of queer feeling for you, because it seems so tied up in your relationship to community, to friendship, to desire. And I just wanted to hear more about hope.
0: Well, I tried to call this book The Audacity of Hope.
1: Did someone beat you to it?
0: Yeah, apparently somebody else had that title. Actually, hearing you say delusional hope, it stings. No, but it doesn't. It's actually, you're absolutely right. It is delusional. But it and that is what makes the hope audacious, I suppose. But I think so much of my life, I had a great mom, but my peers and teachers and pastors, they were not really into me. Because I was, you know, I look like this. And so I wasn't used to people believing in me, but I had a mom that believed in me. And that was the gas in the tank. And that's why I dedicated the book to good parents. And I feel like people come up to me all the time and they're like, my son is gay. And I'm always like, I want to hug them because I love a parent who's proud of their kid. And I feel like if there were more better parents, that's not a good grammatical way of saying it, but if people dedicated their life to parenthood like they dedicate their life to other things, I think our world would be a lot better. And I'm always so moved by, yeah. And I'm always so moved when parents come up to me, and it's usually about, you know, having a queer kid and how much they love them. And how, unfortunately, that's sort of rare. I took a weird right turn from hope into, like, protecting the kids. But I do think that's where the hope came from.
1: You write beautifully about your mother, both her support of you, and then in one of the later chapters about looking for signs from the universe, from her. And it's the same chapter in which you write about your vision board. So we've got a clip, actually, not of you as yourself, but of you as Joel, and a vision board. And I wanted to talk about, one, the power of manifestation. We are in San Francisco, so true to form. And thinking about wanting as a kind of radical thing, you know, wanting the impossible. But let's show the clip first. Can we show the vision board clip?
2: Hello. Sorry I'm late. I had a little run-in with my sister.
3: Oh.
2: But I got some music, and I got some beer.
3: Oh, well, come in, come in, come in. Please.
2: Oh, all right, ladies first.
3: Well, then why am I not first?
0: Roberta Flack and Crystal Gayle?
3: My God, I'm going to faint.
2: Joel.
3: Hmm.
2: Is that a dream board?
3: No.
2: Oh.
3: It's a vision board.
2: Okay.
3: Wow.
2: You really spent some time on this.
3: Not...
2: You go to Paris, you got an Eiffel Tower there, and...
3: Well, just Europe. I want to go to Europe.
2: Okay. Oh, and then, of course, everybody's hands and a heart.
3: Community.
2: Mm-hmm. Great. Was that a blender or something?
3: It's a Vitamix. I really want to have a nice kitchen.
2: And, oh, what's this one? Is this you and Michael and your 9 adopted kids, or what?
3: It's not 9, it's 6. Oh? And 4 of them are adopted, yes.
2: Okay. And you want to do all of this here in Kansas?
3: Yeah, this is where I live.
2: Oh, family, prayer circles, pots with cactus.
3: I mean, what is wrong with this? What's wrong with this? I'm dreaming about the future. This is what I want.
2: Well, I mean, dream all you want, Joel, but this is the future. We're in our 40s, and it hasn't happened yet, has it? It hasn't happened for you. It hasn't happened for me. And that's because it's not going to happen. And it's definitely not going to happen here. I mean, keep cutting up your pictures, but that's the way it is.
3: We deserve to be happy.
2: I'm not sure. I don't know. You know what? I think I should go.
3: Don't go.
2: I'm gonna go.
3: Don't leave.
2: You gotta go.
3: It was no. Oh, she left. Oh.
1: It's a heavy scene.
3: It's a heavy scene.
1: What's, I think, so moving is Joel's insistence that that's what he wants and that he deserves to be happy. And I would love to hear you talk about a desire for happiness and kind of manifesting it.
0: Well, that is somewhat innate in me. I am a glass half full type of person. But what's interesting is what gave me so much hope was actually Bridget. It was sort of the opposite of that scene, where Bridget was saying, because I wanted to get cast very badly, but I also kept being like, listen, if you don't cast me, it's totally fine. I don't want you to get mad at me or whatever. It's totally fine. It's okay. Like in the casting process, and she was like, I'm not doing this as a favor for you. which I really appreciated. And it's just so interesting because it is a little bit flipped in that sense. But I think that Bridget, we weren't super close before this, but I do think in very different ways, we have this same sort of core tenet that we want to believe in ourselves, and we want other people to know their worth too. And that's why Bridget does these shows. She goes up, you know, with no bra on and motorboats the people in the front row. Because that's her authentic self. And that's why I came out here wearing Spanx. Because that's my authentic self. And there is this... It's talk about manifesting. It is bizarre how similar the themes of this show are to like where I am in my life, and each season it happened. I mean, I want another season just so I know what my life is like. because I was about to give up on myself. And then I played this character who says you should never do that. And then in the third season, I was like doing all of this journaling about like, what does it mean that I don't have kids? Am I going to be a bad person for not having kids? And I want to protect something. I want to make it safer. And then they give me season three, and it's all about mourning the fact that I don't have kids, and it really helped me process it. And I wrote a chapter about bullying for my book. They hadn't seen the book. It was just in its, you know, early manuscript. And they come to me and say, hey, we want to do a scene where like you were picked on in college and a bully comes and apologizes to you. What would you want them to say? And that was like this incredible catharsis for me. So I do think that there was this weird tapping into, I don't know, the divine or something.
1: Well, it is an act of the divine that you say that, because I wanted to talk about religion next, actually.
0: Either that, good. I'm going to get a good grade.
1: So far, you are a B+ student.
0: Oh, no. Can I do some extra credit?
1: We'll see. But like the character Joel, you have a real, and I think a kind of beautifully expressed relationship to religion, to the question of God, which you grapple with. And it's a relationship that's not simple, and it's not unidirectional. It's about grief. It's about building and unbuilding. And then there's this beautiful scene in the season finale of season one, where after a crisis of faith, Joel is on the Growler party bus. And this is a scene that you say that you've ad-libbed, where Joel screams, this is church. Now, we can't show the clip because we didn't get it from HBO.
0: It's also really dirty.
1: That may be why we didn't get it from HBO. But you talk about this scene being a way of reclaiming what church meant. What were you reclaiming? What is church?
0: Well, growing up, and I didn't have the words for that, I was so involved in the church. I went there every day. It was one of the very few places I felt safe, because I did not feel safe at school. And I felt community there. And I don't think that I really... I mean, I knew it was about community, but... and I knew it was about feeling that there's something bigger in the world, and that there's something that unites us, even though I felt so divided then. Not now. Now we're completely united. Not a stitch of division in this country. When I was in that scene, I knew that, you know, I was being a good actor too, and I'd done my homework about like Joel's arc and everything, and I knew that his arc in season one was about faith and feeling like he had done the church wrong, and he was losing the church, and that was something to mourn for him. And I also saw that this beautiful thing that he had found, this relationship with Sam. And you kind of see in season one, it mainly looks like Joel is providing for Sam, but Sam is providing so much for Joel too. And I thought, I should just say, this is church. You are my church. Not like one of those Beatles were better than Jesus thing, but like I had the community there, but now I have the community here. I had that family there, but now I have this family here. And not to beat this word into the ground, but that is, I think there is some divineness there. There is some holiness there. And so I will say, like, I did it, and I was like, are they going to tell me not to do it? And then they were like, that's amazing! And I was like, should I keep doing it? Should I keep doing it? And then it made it into the final cut. So it was exciting.
1: Oh, I mean, that scene is filled with exuberance, but I think it's the scene just before it, which we do have a clip of, that to me felt like...
0: This earlier today, too.
1: This is church. Oh, can we show Joel's song? This is just before you get on the Growler bus, and Sam, Bridget Everett's character, sings a song to Joel.
2: All right, I'm going to try something, and I guess now's as good a time as any. I don't know why I'm so scared, but Joel, this is for you. But there's no dongs.

0: sunset.
1: You
2: well?
3: I mean, that scene, just such open, unabashed feeling between the two of you. And Sam is not a talker. In fact, one of the gags is that she's always running away every time you want to say, I love you. And it seems to me that music is doing something. It's letting her actually express a feeling to you. And you write a lot about your relationship to music. And I was wondering about what music does for you in the show, in your work.
1: Bridget speaks so eloquently about it because, you know, her mom was a music teacher. And so it was really like a love language for her. And it offers, she also taught, like if you notice all of the really intense scenes between Joel and Sam take place in the car, because she said in the Midwest, people don't like to look you in the eye. And so you can just sit like this and straight ahead and talk and say all the important sad things to each other. And I think in a certain way, that's the music is, I was going to say, it's the lube. Jeez. I was going to say it, and then I did. I think that, you know, I love musical theater, and I love it because I like emotion. I like to feel it. I like other people to feel it. I like to have mixed emotions where something can be painful but beautiful, or happy but also sad. I love all of those things. And I think, when you see a musical and somebody has this terrible moment and then they go into a ballad, it's like vomiting out all of those feelings, and it's catharsis. It's just like, oh, yes, I felt it. I felt it, and it's good to feel it.
4: 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This is City Arts and Lectures.
3: So somebody somewhere, I think for lots of people, landed intensely. And the first, I don't know, 10 times I watched it through.
1: It's very short.
3: I mean, this week alone. I felt so moved by it, because it's not just happy. It's not one of these very fun Canadian sitcoms where you know that no one's feelings are going to get hurt.
1: Coming for Dan Levy.
3: But it does give us something more intense and real. It's like entering into a model of friendship and community that a lot of us want. But what do you think people get out of it? I mean, when you go and people come up to you and they say things like, I love you in somebody somewhere, what is it that they're getting out of it? What is so gripping to people about that show?
1: I think people feel seen. Because it's not really an escape. It's actually more of a validation. It's saying, I see you. I have this life where I'm just trying to get through it. And if you have a life where you're just trying to get through it, I'm saying your story is valid too. And I recognize your humanity. And I think that can be just as powerful as the escapism of watching whatever superheroes or Catherine O'Hara in a great wig. I mean, come on.
3: Absolutely.
1: Come on. And I think part of that is that life isn't always perfect. There are moments of sadness. And the people who created it, Paul Thurene and Hannah Boss, yeah, they're great. And they, only one person likes writers. Oh, you know him? Oh, well, okay. You don't like no writers, you just know Paul. Okay. He's great, and they love him too. And their North Star was always to be truthful. and to be authentic. And they never wanted like machinations of plot to make things work. They didn't really care about plot. They cared about people. And and I think that's really powerful. They're playwrights, so that helps.
3: And one of the things that the show doesn't shy away from is this question that seems so ubiquitous right now of loneliness, right? We're all talking about it. The male loneliness epidemic, men aren't lonely enough.
1: I bet they were. I thought that was their problem, is that they were lonely and can't talk about it.
3: Some people say.
1: Okay, I don't know.
3: But somebody somewhere, and in your own writing, you talk about loneliness as being a part of your life, but also that it's not necessarily permanent, right? And that part of what the show offers is this vision of community that's self-sustaining. It's not just a social thing. It's not just people you see occasionally, but they become your entire life. And I'm curious about how the process of making that show, living together, and the kind of being in the world with these other actors who've had unorthodox careers maybe changed your sense of thinking about loneliness and community.
1: Well, we definitely have a community. I mean, we got very close on that show. I mean, we lived in the same house together. And Bridget, I mean, she really could have done any show. And people came and pitched her shows. The HBO just wanted her. And she could have chosen anything. She could have chosen a wacky show where, like her cabaret show, where it was like bawdy and dirty and nasty. But she wanted to do something about hope and found family. And the way Paul and Hannah pitched it, they said, you know, we want to look at this show as a platonic love story rather than a romantic love story. And Bridget is very candid in her life that most of her love stories are platonic. And also just like, you don't get to choose your birth family or your adoptive family even most of the time. And so you can sometimes have some clunkers. Sometimes you can have some extreme conflict and it can be really base. It can be just, we don't like who you are. And to have that from a parent is so difficult. And so to be able to find a community where they say, no, we love who you are. What an affirmation. I mean, bigger than the word affirmation. It's like it makes you whole.
3: I think the idea of the platonic love story is part of what's so powerful about Somebody Somewhere, especially in a culture where friendship we usually think of as somehow some either consolation to, you know, not getting the life you wanted or secondary to real relationships. I think the show shows us how powerful and how fulfilling and how completing friendship can be. So I thought we would watch one more clip. Can we cue up You're My Person?
0: Do you remember that time you came to my house and we did Zumba? It's like the only time you ever did it with me. And you were sitting in the garage and you said, you don't know if I should get on this ride because you weren't sure if you were friendship material.
2: Yeah, it rings a bell.
0: I think about that all the time. God, I'm glad I didn't listen to you. I'm so glad I got on the ride. I mean, my life is so much better because of you. I think you're my person, Sam. I know you are.
2: That might be the nicest thing anybody's ever said to me.
0: That's true.
2: Thank you. You're a really good friend. even if you did murder my toilet.
0: I did murder it.
3: I'd love to hear you talk about friendship and it's what it means to you as an actor, as a queer person, as an artist.
1: First of all, just seeing that scene, it is such good writing. I don't like to watch it much because I don't like the way I look. But when I'm forced to... I'm just so moved by how great the writing is and how deep they're willing to go, but also just like in life, sometimes the deepness is too much and you can't stay in it too long, and so you have to crack a joke. But to answer your question about friendship, I mean, I guess it's not such a radical thing to say, like, I really am pro-friendship.
3: Good.
1: I'll say it, y'all. I'll say it.
3: They're going to come for you.
1: I don't care if you do cancel me. I like friends. But there is something about, I mean, hearing you say, like, as an artist or as an actor, there is something, you know, my family was always so supportive, but, like, they don't understand the entertainment industry or really even my desire to be an artist. They're very practical people. My mom was a CPA. My dad was a mechanical engineer. These are not, let's take risks and let our... let the chips fall where they may, you know? These are practical people. And so while I felt love and support from them, you know, I'm not a Nepo baby, so I couldn't go to them and be like, what do you think about this or whatever? And so, I mean, and it's not just about networking. It's not just about like, it's about coming together with other artists. And by that, I just mean like comedians. And making dumb jokes about like how stupid that commercial was that we auditioned for and didn't get. And then like, you know, nodding along to the person who's in the terrible play who they're like, but actually I think it has some merit. And you're like, mm-hmm. Because you know, even if it's a terrible play, you get to act. And I'm so happy that you get to act. And I'm, you know... and I know that a lot of actors, you know, the stereotype is that, you know, we're all jealous of each other. And there are definitely those people, but you find your people and you support each other. And definitely Murray and Bridget are in that now with me and Mary Catherine too. Although Mary Catherine has like a whole, like she's like a full artist and has a kid. Anyway, but Tim, I'm going to see Tim. I go to Tim, who plays my husband or my boy Brad. There is such support there, and also there's like you know, you see people from high school, and they're like, "Oh, I think that's so great. You're following your dream," and then you're like, "Yeah," and then they're like, "So, how big is your apartment?" Oh, I just could not live in New York. I could never go to a laundromat. Which, by the way, I still have to do. I was putting my clothes in the dryer, and this lady goes, "Didn't you just win an Emmy?" And I was like... And when you have friends that also have made those sacrifices, you feel recognized, and it strengthens you that you're not just some Looney Tune, that there is a mission and that there is a beauty in sacrificing for art. I think I still want to get my own laundry machine.
3: Well, maybe the book will help you get there if you sell enough copies of the book.
1: A million? Oh, no. We've got a long way to go.
3: But since tonight is a benefit for the Friends of the San Francisco Public Library. I'm interested in why you wrote a book.
1: Mm.
3: Why turn to writing? Why do you like to read? What do you read? Do you read?
1: You know, I'm hoping to read one day. I do love to read. Sometimes when you have a little bit of success, people will come to you. And it's usually like, will you be on my podcast? or do you want to host a podcast? A lot of people have asked me if I want to host a podcast. And I was like, no, I don't. That's not something I'm interested in. I don't think I have a... I don't know what that would be. But when they came to me and said, basically just this book agent was like, I think he had seen me performing storytelling because I used to do a lot of storytelling, which is a word as terrifying as improv. But I did The Moth and Risk and all these sorts of storytelling shows. And he was like, I think you've got a book in you. And immediately I was like, I do have a book in me. I know exactly what it would be. And because I've read a ton of, I mean, that's not a lie. I really do read celebrity memoirs all the time. And that is my favorite genre. I do read fiction too. I'm not an idiot. I hosted the National Book Awards, and one of the benefits is they just give you all of the books that are nominated. Isn't that crazy? I got 24 books for free. I have to be honest, lately, a lot of what I've been reading has been to blurb things, because once you have a semi-successful book, people need your blurbing. I'm sure you are familiar. But I like to read, I do really love to read stories about hope, and I love to read stories about women in middle age who pivot. But I love getting into memoir, not just celebrity memoir. I'm reading this great book by, I'm going to forget his name. It's called Leg, and his first name is Greg. And it's about, he grew up with cerebral palsy, but his parents didn't want him to be defined by that, so they never told him that. So he grew up thinking he just had tight tendons. And it wasn't until he applied for an insurance policy when he was 30 years old that he got his medical records from a child, and it said, cerebral palsy. Greg Marshall, it's a really good book. And I like it because it's very funny, and it's very vulnerable, and it's very authentic. I can really smell inauthenticity. Right? I mean, we all can. And every once in a while, it's fun to read a celebrity memoir that is inauthentic. Every once in a while, it's like, oh my God. But only every once in a while. For the most part, I want some truth. But sometimes people are so delusional that it is.
3: And you won't offer a single example?
1: Ivana Trump's. Not Ivanka, Ivana, the mother who has since passed. It's bonkers. I'm actually doing this show. It's, I guess, technically on Broadway. It's called Celebrity Autobiography, where they read all of these autobiographies. And there's some good, there's one by Vanna White where she says, don't use a water pick. Just let the water from the shower run over your teeth. Guess that will save a lot of time, Vanna. Thank you. I guess she doesn't have hard water at her house. You're going to end on Vanna, aren't you?
3: No, actually, we've already entered, apparently, the portion of audience participation. So why don't we turn there more formally and take some questions from our audience.
5: Thank you. Hi, thank you so much for being here. I was wondering about, and you touched on it just a tiny bit, about the, maybe when you're talking about the unmet, but I think of you guys all as sort of big city, New York living folks, and you make this show that really taps into like kind of the slowness of small town life and rural life, and especially for queers who often move to cities to find community. Can you talk a bit about in creating the show? And you got, I guess when you mentioned living together, like how did you kind of turn into these like small town queers?
1: Somehow it sounds like a slur. I'll list that, doesn't it? But I really understand where you're coming from. I understand the question. I guess we are kind of big city people. Not like you small town folks here in San Francisco. Bridget grew up in Manhattan and was really plugged into the community. Both her brother and her father were mayor of Manhattan, Kansas. She always says, yeah, we were the Kennedys. We were the Kennedys of Manhattan. And I went to college in a town that was 40,000 people. And at the time, I was queer. So I think that there is a sort of rhythm in there. I mean, I didn't create the show, so I didn't really have to like think too hard. And Paul and Hannah are both from the Midwest. Hannah's from Chicago or like Evansville or whatever, Evanston. But Paul is from like rural Minnesota and grew up on a farm. And even though they're both, as far as I know, straight, they are observant. And what's wild is I know so many people in Seguin, Texas, who are openly queer and who are in the church and who have found a community that works for them, even though you can't, it's a little unsafe to just be very, very open there. But you find that community. A lot of times when we would do press for this, sometimes people would be like, tell us about this fantasy of queer people in the Midwest. As if like every gay person just evaporated into San Francisco. So I think, yeah, I think we had it. I had, even though we did live in New York, we had experience. And also like in New York, we kind of look like the small town queers compared to a lot of the other people. Nobody, it's not like people peg me as a New Yorker when I'm just walking down the street there. I remember the first time somebody asked me for directions and I was like, oh my gosh, thank you. And they were like, well, you looked safe. And I was like, okay. And then I didn't know where it was. I don't know. Does that answer? That's a good question.
6: The next question comes from your left.
7: Okay.
8: Hi, Jeff. My name is Chuck. I lived here like 40 years and I grew up on the East Coast. It took me a long time to get the feel of somebody somewhere. It was so...
1: Slow?
8: Well, no, it was good because, you know, gay life in a city, it's more fast-paced. There's too much of us. We treat each other like disposable objects. And to
7: I'll
8: see...
7: Let you for a second.
8: I'm saying to see a show where people just... they're nice to each other. They like each other. There's no mean-spiritedness or drunken fights or cattiness or, you know, hooking up. And it's not Sex and the City for gay people. But so I loved the show, and it was really great. And I'm not a plant in the audience, but I want to ask about Widow's Bay.
1: Yeah.
8: It's a show he's in now on Apple TV. And it's like a... I'm not a plant.
1: It's like a, every Wednesday. It's like a, go ahead.
8: It's like
1: remember.
8: A Steve... It's like a Stephen King, you know, murder in a small town. I grew up 20 miles northeast of Boston, and I'm watching it, and I'm thinking, this has got to be filmed in the Cape or somewhere in a real coastal town in New England. It must be, right? I'm just asking where it's filmed.
1: Rockport.
8: Okay. That was 20 minutes from where I grew up. It's beautiful.
1: Yeah. For the exteriors, and the interiors were in a soundstage near near.
8: And again, I'm not a plug, but he's fascinating in it, and I don't know if his character survives or not yet.
0: I'll never tell. I come back. I'm barely in the first three episodes. I have a little bit more to do later, I swear.
1: Not much, but a little.
0: That was good, though. Good plan.
1: I'll give you your $20 later.
7: This next question comes from your right. Oh. Hi there.
9: Hi. So I think the word that comes up so many times, and we've heard it already tonight, is authenticity for somebody somewhere.
0: Yeah.
9: And I was just telling a friend today that I was coming to see you tonight, and you know, I said the show is just so amazing because it doesn't feel like anyone is acting. And I just wonder if you could tell us how you came to be involved in this show. Even, like, did you have to audition when you are so clearly made for this role?
0: Well, why aren't you working in casting? I did have to audition. It is shocking how... I didn't even say this, but I had a vision board, and I swear to you, I know this sounds like but I had a vision board with a Vitamix on it, and they didn't know. And they wrote that. I mean, it's like, that's what I mean about, like, there's something spooky going on. Like, that's weird. I drove a Buick LeSabre, and they were like, we're thinking Joel will have, a Buick LeSabre. And I was like... I just auditioned. Bridget reached out and said, would you mind auditioning for this? I mean, I was temping when it came in. I was like, yeah, okay, somehow I'll find a way. But lots of really great actors also auditioned. This time it went to me. It did feel like something woo-woo was happening because it was, the role was really, really like me. And I took this class from Marcy Phillips at ABC Casting, and she said, I auditioned. It was a class on how to become a series regular. And she said, you read the sides really wonderfully, but you're not going to get cast until you're really like a lot like the role. Because they think if you're going to be on a TV show for 7 years, they want you to really know who that person is. And I was like, crap. Nobody ever writes a role that's like me. And when I read this, I was like, this is exactly like me. So I went for it. Yeah.
3: Well, now that we have decided that you and Joel are the same luminous.
0: He's so much better than me, truly.
3: No. I was going to say luminous, magnificent, impossible not to love. character. And we're not sure that there will be a fourth season of Somebody Somewhere anytime soon.
0: We're not sure. Okay.
3: We're not sure.
0: Okay. We're going that way.
3: There are
0: okay,
3: a lot of vision boards that are going to be created tonight.
0: Okay, great.
3: Let's have that at the middle.
0: Ah, let's manifest it.
3: But for us to take away, what of Joel do you want people who have loved him and felt so connected to him and the other characters to carry with them? What is the thing that you wish you could send off in the form of Joel to all the people who love him?
0: Oh, compassion, without any doubt. He's one of the few characters that I know of in mainstream, whatever, I don't know, media, who is compassionate. And not just for other people, for himself, too. And, I mean, that's what I want to take away from it, from him, is that he loved himself as much as he loved other people. I would love if the world just had just 10% of his compassion. We would be so much better off, don't you think?
3: Yeah. Please join me in thanking Jeff Hiller.
0: Thank you so much. Thank you for coming out. It's very, very nice of you.
4: You've been listening to Jeff Hiller in conversation with Palomi Saha. 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
11: The process of being in rehearsal, it's such a sacred space. 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
10: We'll hear from Italian filmmaker Damiano Michieletto about his film Primavera, the American avant-garde artist and musician Laurie Anderson on taking on assignments, and Better Call Saul star Bob Odenkirk talks about his move into action movies. Also on the show, we explore the psychology of the photo booth, hear from Nigerian rapper Illbliss, and my conversation with the artist, composer, and producer Bishi. All that and more coming up on The Arts Hour.

0: Hello and welcome to the Arts Hour from the BBC World Service. I'm Nikki Beattie, bringing you a star-studded lineup of global guests and some cultural companionship with the best arts and culture conversation from across the BBC and beyond. Coming up in a moment, Canadian-American actor Sandra Oh of Killing Eve fame shares the challenges of preparing for her UK stage debut. Italian filmmaker Damiano Micheletto on his film Primavera. And we hear from the American avant-garde artist and musician, Laurie Anderson. Also on the show, Better Call Saul star Bob Odenkirk on his move into action movies. We'll explore the psychology of the photo booth, hear from Nigerian rapper Ill Bliss. That's not all, though. My guests on today's Arts Hour are artist, composer and producer Bishi. We'll be talking about her latest album, Maya, The Birth of a Superhero. And we welcome, as our cultural critic this week, art historian, curator and writer Alexandra Steinecker-Clark. Before we go any further, do you both have a cultural highlight that you'd like to recommend to the world this week? Bishi, I'll come to you first.
1: I'm a big fan of a musician called Joy Guidry. She is a bassoonist, an improviser, a composer, and she combines her bassoon with electronic improvisation. There's something incredibly healing about her work. And just watching her work her bassoon and her electronic magic, it's peaceful to even watch her perform.
0: How lovely. Alexandra, do you have a cultural highlight that you'd like to recommend this week?
2: I do, and it's actually a fiction novel by the author Carol Claire Burke, and it's called Yesteryear. And it's gone really viral online, and the whole premise is basically that a trad wife, a traditional wife with these traditional values, who goes viral online and is quite popular as an influencer, she gets transported back to the early 1800s and has to live within the world that she's basically been promoting online with those traditional values. And it becomes a sort of psychological thriller. It very much references

0: Themes of religion, of motherhood, of society, but also the themes that we're living in today when it comes to thinking about online presence and what is real, what is performance.
1: That's a great recommendation. I can already visualize that as a film as well.
0: It actually has gotten picked up. Yeah, Anne Hathaway. She's a fan.
1: Thank you both so much. First up then, actor Sandra Oh is probably best known across the world for her starring roles as Eve Pilastri in the series Killing Eve and Dr. Christina Yang in Grey's Anatomy. She's currently preparing to make her UK stage debut in an update of The Misanthrope, a 17th century comedy of manners written by the French playwright Molière. In this new version, Sandra plays author Alice, who, as the BBC's Roman Kemp pointed out, gets into trouble because of her honesty.
2: Yes, I think that's a big part of the play.
3: Yeah.
2: Alice speaking her mind really, really is the thrust of the play. But just to your point, you know, classically, The Misanthrope by Molière, ours is an adaptation written by Martin Crimp, and it's actually, I think it's maybe his third adaptation.
3: Yeah.
2: What's special about this one is that the genders are reversed.
3: Yeah.
2: So usually Alsace is a man, but now it's Alice playing, I'm playing her, as a woman. So that's a real interesting take on it. I'm not exactly sure because we're only in the second week of rehearsal. And so how that will kind of translate in a larger sense, I'm not exactly sure, but it's a great thrill.
3: I was going to say, how fun is Alice to play, though? Because, I mean, it's very rarely do you get to play a character where you can describe and say exactly
1: how you
3: say what you mean exactly.
2: Yes, I think I also have been very fortunate of playing very strong female characters.
3: Absolutely.
2: But this part, you know, what Alice is kind of pointing to with all the rage that I think many of us have, it's a great opportunity to kind of be a truth teller that gets her into trouble, but a real truth teller. You know, it's right now I'm finding my way, but I can't wait to, you know, get up on stage. You know what I mean? There's something that I love being an actor, and the process of also being in rehearsal, it's such a sacred space. You really get to try things. That's the time that you are really exercising your instinct and who you are to the utmost. Like, that's what the play is demanding. But it's also a place where it feels terrible because you're trying things for the first time and you're just standing there and you're like, I don't know how to move my arms. Or it's like, I just have egg on my face, or I'm looking at someone and I completely go blank. But these are the things that you kind of have to go through to craft the play and craft a character.
1: Sandra Oh. With me in the Arts Hour studio are cultural commentator Alexandra Steinecker-Clark and artist, musician and composer Bishi. Bishi, does this update appeal to you? And if so, why?
4: I love Sandra Oh. And I also love comedy of manners and theatre from the 17th century because I think there's something about that era which is still so modern. I think the levels of humour and bawdiness, the chemistry between characters, very often female characters from that era feel as contemporary now as they did back then. And I find even when you're looking at folk music, you're looking at folk songs, so many of the themes are just as relevant today as they were in the past. So all of that together would encourage and inspire me to go and see this show.
1: Okay. What about you, Alexandra?
0: Yeah, I think it's really interesting to see this. And also, because if I'm correct, in the original play, the main character was male.
1: Exactly.
0: And then having Sandra Oh play Alice is very exciting. Also, as a Grey's Anatomy fan, I mean, I have to admit, I am really obsessed. I've watched all 22 seasons, but I would be really excited to go see it if I could, because that is incredibly interesting to see someone working within a different environment and how she presents.
1: So what about the whole thing, especially in big theatre cities, whether it's New York or London, stunt star casting? Now, I'm not saying that this is stunt casting for Sandra Oh, but does that make either of you want to go to the theatre because one of your favourite movie stars is on stage, Bishi?
4: If I'm being honest, yes, it does, because I just love performance. And I think theatre, you really have to go in a room and sit there. You cannot take your phone out.
1: Yeah.
4: It's one of the last surviving art forms that is ritualistic and time-based. I think that gives it a very special spin.
1: Thank you both. You're listening to The Arts Hour from the BBC World Service. I'm Nikki Beatty. From the early 1800s, Italian composer Vivaldi was master of the violin at the Ospedale della Pietà, a home for orphaned and abandoned girls in Venice. He worked there for 40 years, writing most of his now popular works, including the Four Seasons violin concertos, and composing for his young women pupils. If you heard our Arts Hour on Tour show in Rome, you'll already be familiar with that time in history and the girls learning at that very school, because one of our guests was the filmmaker Margherita Vicario, whose film Gloria was set at the same time and at that school. Well, that's now the setting for another film, Primavera, or Spring, made by the Italian director Damiano Micheletto, already known for his theatre productions and opera. The BBC's Tom Sutcliffe spoke to Damiano about the relationship at the centre of his film between Vivaldi and one of his talented students, Cecilia.
5: Cecilia is, of course, a fictional character, but we know that Vivaldi himself wrote some concert for Anna Maria del Violin, probably a violin virtuoso of the orphanage. So somehow Cecilia could be considered as an alter ego of this musician.
6: The orphanage is called the Ospedale della Pietà. How much of the film is factual, and where have you departed? Where have you taken liberties?
5: Well, actually, I have to say that what we told, it's very precise about historical facts. Actually, the Ospedale della Pietà doesn't exist anymore. Where the ospedale was, now there is a hotel. And also the church, La Chiesa della Pietà, where Vivaldi was performing, is still existing, of course, near San Marco Square, but has been totally renovated in the 19th century. So it's not the church that Vivaldi was performing. But still you have the upper level where the girls can perform behind a structure, so to keep them invisible.
6: Yes, in the film they're screened from the audience, and the audience can just hear the music they're making and not actually see them.
5: Yeah.
6: Tell us about your choices of music. Obviously the film is called Primavera, and that for many people would be the music that plays in their head when they hear the name Vivaldi. But you're very cautious about how you use that. What was your thinking about that?
5: Well, my thinking was, okay, this is not a biopic on Vivaldi, but it's a story where music plays a big role. And I wanted to avoid also the more stereotyped music by Vivaldi. I think it's quite impossible to put the Primavera music of Vivaldi as a score, because it's too famous, and we are used to hear that also in the elevator or the phoning machine when you're waiting, no? You have this ta ta ta ta ta ta ta ta. You're waiting to be connected with. How can I use that? No. So I prepare a list of music of Vivaldi that I thought could be good for a narrative point of view. And I think the religious music of Vivaldi is not the most famous one, but I would say it's very modern. It's the music where I think he expressed something really deep, really modern, that also you don't recognize as Vivaldi. So it's not the classic Vivaldi music. Because Venice is my hometown, I was not afraid of showing the beauty of Venice. I just wanted to be there on the set, having the objects, the space, and then being inspired by the music. That's why I did a movie about music, because it's what I'm doing in opera, telling a story with the music. I want to go parallel between cinema and opera, because they are totally different technique, but the core, it's not so different. When Puccini was writing his opera, cinema was arriving, and you can see that the music of Puccini is becoming more and more cinematographic. Well, also the late Verdi is becoming the last opera of Verdi, Falstaff. It's totally cinematographic. There's no aria, there's no stop. It's just going on, going on, going on. So the mixture between music, words, image, it's both operatic and cinematographic. It's not a surprise that this man, even though he died poor and alone and forgotten, and his music has been totally forgotten for a couple of centuries, now he has on Spotify millions of followers. So it's still alive, and the energy and the power of his melodies and the rhythm of his music is incredible.
1: Damiano Micheletto talking about his film Primavera. My guests on today's Arts Hour are musician, composer, producer and artist Fishy and the cultural critic Alexandra Steinecker-Clark. I had no idea that Vivaldi died destitute. They're both nodding at me here, and that his works weren't found for another 200 years. But this is why I love cinema. It teaches me. Alexandra, your thoughts on the film?
0: I was really surprised because when I first clicked play, I thought that it was perhaps going to be a biopic. I thought that I was going to learn about Vivaldi's life. Mm. But actually, the film very much goes along this narrative arc of the story of Cecilia, which I found really powerful because ultimately, what this film does, in my opinion, is it shows the passion that can be evoked when you engage with something as wonderful as music or as creativity, and what lengths people will go to in order to be able to continue to have that in their lives, and what a powerful thing Vivaldi created with his music.
1: Bishi, how did it speak to you?
4: Well, I've been a Vivaldi fan since I was a child, and actually buying the Four Seasons on a cassette tape when I was five with my own pocket money was one of the first ever albums that I saved up for. I have been told by people not to mention that because it's not cool, but I don't really
1: I care. Think that is cooler than anything. So cool.
4: And so I had known about him and his music. I knew that he was known as the Red Priest because of his red hair.
1: Yeah.
4: But I hadn't actually known about the School for Female Orphans or his role as a composer and a teacher within that institution. Yeah. So that was really incredible and really informative for me. And you can tell that the director, I know that he is a director for opera, and you could really tell in the way that the scenes with the orchestra were filmed. There was an intimacy in those sequences where the musicians were rehearsing and performing that to me really showed that this director understands the musical process.
1: Yeah. Do you, I mean, have you seen many operas, either of you? Are you opera fans? You have.
4: I have seen quite a lot of operas. Obviously, there was that global production of Philip Glass's Akhenaten, and that opera is just something else. You know, that's fine art and performance art and contemporary music and mythology. And
0: I want to watch that.
4: It's so good.
0: I want to experience that now.
1: Thank you both so much. If you want to hear about Gloria, the other film set in the same school, you can listen to the Arts Hour on Tour in Rome show, available, as all our shows are, as a podcast, so do subscribe and like, if you like it, available wherever you get yours. You're with the BBC World Service and this is the Arts Hour. The American avant-garde artist Laurie Anderson has, since the 1970s in New York, been combining music and film along with performance art, multimedia work and her worldview in projects that focus on language, technology and visual imagery. Here she is talking to the BBC's Naomi Alderman, first about a much earlier commercial success.
7: Your seminal album from the 1980s was Big Science, which includes Oh Superman. Let's just hear a bit from the title track.
8: Hey pal, how do we get to town from here?
7: Which paints a picture of a desolate landscape that's full of potential.
8: We'll just take a right where they're going to build that new shopping mall. Go straight past where they're going to put in the freeway.
7: You go on to talk about the golden cities, golden towns, but then also every man for himself. Is that as relevant now as it felt when you wrote the song?
9: More so. And there are many, many more of these kinds of liminal spaces since I wrote that song. There are vast swaths of the country that are food deserts. The only food you can get is from a vending machine. It is much more extreme than when I wrote that song, of a country that has really been propelled by capitalism. And I'm very impressed with Mark Fisher, who has written, you know, it's easier to imagine the end of the world than it is to imagine the end of capitalism. Mm. And I think for some Americans, they really have no other model than this, just making bigger golden towns. I still find it a very fascinating place to live, full of energy in many ways, full of really interesting people. And I feel that it's a weird privilege to be living in the middle of this upheaval, to try to understand why it's happening and take it as an opportunity.
7: That brings us to this show that you're touring at the moment called Republic of Love, which might be hard to imagine in this current moment. Explain the premise of the show.
9: The premise was that I was asked last spring to participate in a big festival in Vienna. And the theme of this festival was the rise of fascism in Europe. And so they asked me to give a two-hour talk about the relationship of government and love. And I'm not really used to getting assignments, you know, so I thought, I'm going to accept this one because I don't have the slightest idea how to approach it, especially in 2 hours. And they said, this talk will be delivered at ORF, which is the radio station where Hitler announced the annexation of Austria in 1938. So I thought, can you find a place with a little less history? but I did it in that haunted place, a two-hour talk, featuring the Mozart Children's Choir, who sang a beautiful song called David's Lamentations, which was at the very end. My policy is not to apologize, especially in shows, but in this case, it was a very beautiful song sung by David, the biblical king, that he wrote supposedly to his son, who he had, killed in a battle. And he was apologizing to his son, and it's a very beautiful song. I wish I could die in your place. I am so sorry I killed you. And I wanted to end it this way because, you know, many people in my generation are saying to people a generation or two or three behind us, we are so sorry for destroying the world, making it a dangerous and a toxic place. But, you know, your generation will be fixing it up. And you're like, wait a second, you know, when you were a child, did anyone ask you to fix the world?
7: Yeah.
9: That's a big order. So I wanted to end with this apology. Anyway, it sent me on a spiral that went off in a few directions. It's a lot of ideas and music and things surrounding this idea of government and love.
1: Laurie Anderson. Vichy, as a multidisciplinary artist yourself, what does Laurie Anderson's work mean to you?
4: Well, over COVID, I curated a digital arts festival and Laurie Anderson was the headlined artist. We talked about technology, we talked about the stories of women. And what I realised is she's almost like a telescope, you know, whether she's using her electric violin, body percussion, whatever kind of performance art she's engaging in, it's a communion with the American political condition.
1: Alexandra, I mean, Laurie Anderson's obviously the perfect example. Yeah. But are there other artists who you admire who express issues that we face in contemporary life?
0: Oh, I was thinking about what I recently saw. I was at the Venice Biennale. I am half Austrian and I come from Salzburg. And the Austrian pavilion was by far the most popular and famous pavilion.
1: Tell us why.
0: Biennale. Well, the artist, Florentina Hortzinger, she created this performance, but it's not just her. It's so many different different performers who come together and absolutely enliven the pavilion. For people who might not know what the Venice Biennale looks like or feels like, there are different international pavilions, and they choose an artist and a curator. And in the pavilion, these performers were doing, I would say, quite abject, slightly grotesque and uncomfortable things. There's one performance, for example, that really stuck with me is when a performer climbs up a rope into a bell and they have something attached to their hips and they use their body as the clacker of the bell.
1: Wow.
0: And it is so powerful. And you think, oh, is there pain involved? How exhausting is this? What does this mean? What sort of, why is this bell tolling feeling ominous and hopeful at the same time? And so it's really talking about climate change and society and all of these things.
1: I just got goosebumps. And that was your description only.
0: Yeah.
1: Thank you both so much. That's it for part one of the show, but don't go away. Still to come, Bob Odenkirk, a century of the photo booth, Nigerian rapper Ill Bliss, and I'll be talking to the musician, artist and composer Bishi, the Arts Hour's back after this.

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0: Still to come on the Arts Hour with me, Nikki Baady. Better Call Saul star Bob Odenkirk on his move into action movies.
1: It was a way in to features, and I was willing to train, and here we are. I enjoy trying something that's 180 degrees from whatever I just did.
0: We explore the psychology of the photo booth, hear from Nigerian rapper Illbliss, and my conversation with the artist, composer, and producer Bishy. All that and more still to come on the Arts Hour. Welcome back to The Arts Hour from the BBC World Service with me, Nikki Baady. If you've only just joined us, here's what you missed in the first half of the show. Killing Eve star Sandra Oh on preparing for her London stage debut, the Italian director Damiano Micheletto on his film Primavera, and we heard from the pioneering American artist and musician Laurie Anderson. Coming up in a moment, star of film and television Bob Odenkirk, an exploration into the psychology of the photo booth. We'll hear from Nigerian hip-hop artist Illbliss, and I'll be talking with artist, composer, producer, musician Bishy. She's here in the studio along with our cultural critic Alexandra Steinecker-Clark. Bob Odenkirk is the American actor who played corrupt lawyer Saul Goodman in the hit series Breaking Bad and its spin-off prequel, Better Call Saul. The role made him a star. He's a man of many talents, though. Starting out as a stand-up comedy performer, he became a writer for the US shows Saturday Night Live and Late Night with Conan O'Brien. He appeared in many TV roles, from The Larry Sanders Show to Curb Your Enthusiasm, Fargo to The Bear, and he's acted in films too, including Little Women, Nebraska, and Nobody. He's now starring in an action comedy movie, Normal, directed by Ben Wheatley, and Bob is also the producer and co-writer. In the film, he plays a small-town sheriff called Ulysses. The BBC's Nick Grimshaw asked him about the significance of the name.
1: Yeah, Ulysses, that's based on not the classic Greek tale, but rather the American president, Ulysses S. Grant, whose nickname was Useless. He was famously, he had no value to anyone until he led the Union Army in the Civil War, until he won the most, the second most important war in our nation's history, probably the most important. Until he won it, he was a wastrel.
2: He was a wastrel. I saw an interview with you that you did a couple of weeks ago. It was before I saw Normal. So it was like, which character do you most relate to? And you said, Ulysses. And I thought, you most relate to Ulysses?
1: Oh, to the character. No, my character in this movie is actually the closest to me of any character I've ever played.
2: Yes.
1: Which, you know, a lot of people think because I played Saul Goodman on Better Call Saul, I must be very close to that character. And I do felt close to him, but he was quite different from me.
2: Well, you play in this film, Normal, which is pretty gory.
1: Yeah, if you don't like blood and things blowing up, don't go. You have to be up for crazy, comically crazy violence. It's a mad plot. I play a sheriff in the middle of the country of America, a town in the middle of nowhere. That's a small town, like a lot of small towns in America, that's having rough times. But for some reason, the people in this town have money. Now, why is that? Mm. And what does that have to do with the Yakuza in Japan?
2: Like what?
1: Well, we find out.
3: I took a sheriff job in a little town called Normal, Minnesota.
4: Weather advisory, a winter storm threatening later this week.
5: Separate!
1: People seem friendly enough.
5: Keep your hands where I can see them!
6: If you don't play this right, we're gonna have a massacre in there.
7: I say we play the hand that's been dealt to all of us, and maybe you get to keep the rest of your figures.
2: Well, I always think you managed to sort of reinvent yourself in a brilliant way from, you know, going from like cult comedy to unexpected now an action lead.
1: Look, all I ever wanted to do was be in Monty Python. That was my dream. And of course, that couldn't happen for so many reasons. But we ended up, after working at Saturday Night Live, I did get a chance to do a pretty free-form show that I had control over creatively with my friend David Cross called Mr. Show that a lot of people saw. And then I started trying to direct movies. That didn't go that well. And then I happened upon this chance to act in Breaking Bad, which wasn't a hit show when I was on it. Initially, especially, it was struggling and And that turned into this other career. And then the notion of action was just because I was an older guy when I got famous enough to be curious if I could make a feature film on a bigger scale. And the only thing that I could imagine being supported in would be an action film, which weirdly you can kind of do at any age and any kind of person you are. If you're up for that fighting and you learn it and you make it intriguing, you could say it was a crutch if you want, but it was a way in to features. And I was willing to train, and here we are. I enjoy, you know, trying something that's 180 degrees from whatever I just did.
2: Yeah.
1: So, but keep yourself awake. Try something really out of the box. Yeah.
2: I heard that your kids were quite encouraging, should we say, of you doing Better Call Saul. Was it something that you weren't going to do?
1: I wasn't going to do it.
2: Really?
1: I wasn't that intimidated. I should have been, because it was a bigger acting role than I'd ever prepared for. Mm-hmm. I did many, many small parts over the years, but this was a big, challenging role. But that's not what made me doubt I should do it. It was simply that I had kids at home, and there was still a lot of driving them here and driving mm-hmm. them there and stuff that was challenging to deal with. And I was like, I can't leave that in my wife's lap and go shoot this show that shot in Albuquerque, not where we lived. And so I just said no. And then they heard me on the phone saying no. And I hung up the phone, and my son said, Dad, you're not going to do that show? And I said, no, I'm not. Can't do it. He goes, well, you're going to disappoint a lot of people. Mm. And I said, well, I'm going to disappoint a lot of strangers. So I don't really care about them. Then he said, well, some of them are my friends. Some of my friends want to see you do that. Anyway, we talked. He said I'd be willing to help out at home. He was 13. My daughter was 11. And she then talked to me about it, too, and said, we'll help out. We'll help Mom. And I thought, well, maybe this is a chance for some growing up. Mm-hmm. Of course, Sony thought I was trying to get more money out of them. And they called back the next day and said, okay, we'll give them this. And I was like, what? That's not why I did that.
0: The multi-talented Bob Odenkirk. Alexandra, Bob's children encouraged him to take on the role he's now famous for. Have you ever been encouraged to do something that you'd perhaps ruled out or were vacillating on?
8: Yes, I think my whole entire career in the art world, because when I first discovered art history, I was a teenager, I was in high school in Austria, and I was getting taught by a practicing artist. And I fell so in love with what art history meant and what I was learning. I Googled, what can you do with an art history degree? And up came museum director. And I was like, right, that'll be me one day. And I was talking to my mom, and whenever I had spoken to anyone else about this, everyone was like, but how are you going to make any money? How are you going to make a career? This is a dead-end idea to study this. And my mom was like, you will be able to do whatever you want to do if you set your mind to it. If you love this, I am behind you all the way. She has always, always supported me in my goals. And I think without that support, I don't know if I would have gone into the arts, because it's risky.
0: Thank you, Alexandra. You're listening to The Arts Hour from the BBC World Service. Let's turn the spotlight onto you now, Bishi. A bit of background first. Bishi Bhattacharya, known simply as Bishi, is British Bengali. She's a musician, composer, singer-songwriter, multi-instrumentalist and multimedia performer. She also, in my opinion, presents herself as an artistic canvas. Striking makeup, coiffed hair, amazing clothes, Warner's statement and costume. She's trained in both Hindustani classical and Western classical music. She has a 4-octave vocal range. And I will never forget the first time I saw her playing the sitar. She plays the sitar like a rock instrument. Her score for the immersive film Maya, The Birth of a Superhero, is now an album. The film was created by renowned artist and activist Polomi Basu, and it was co-directed by CJ Clark. Bishi created acoustic and electronic sound worlds to reflect the story's themes of stigma, empowerment, identity. So Bishi, Maya, reimagines heroism through this teenage girl's journey of self-discovery, from her menstruation beginning and the stigma around it. So what drew you to the project?
9: I went to see Polemi Bossi's exhibition in London's East End. There were these incredible portraits of her mother nude. I saw the South Asian female body depicted in a way that I'd never really seen before. She was working with themes of environmentalism, abuse and trauma, and all of these subjects really spoke to me. So I started taking pictures of it for my Instagram stories and tagging her.
0: She's an Indian artist, we should say, right? Of Bengali heritage.
9: Yeah. She's a Bengali artist who emigrated from Kolkata, which is where all my family are from.
0: Yeah.
9: And I spent a lot of my childhood in Kolkata. Yeah. And I've always wanted to be in touch with other contemporary Bengali artists. And then she sent me some DMs based on those Instagram stories. And then 2 weeks later, I was in a VR Oculus headset looking at a very early iteration.
0: I mean, I haven't seen the film through the headset, but I love VR experiences. Maya's a British Asian teenager. She's confronted by pretty restrictive traditions of her conservative family. And to me, what spoke most was the idea of shame. That's something that young women from Indian communities, but many communities across the world still face today. Is that something that spoke to you in particular, Bishi?
9: Yes, it did, because I think within South Asian culture, there is a lot of shame around women's bodies and menstruation. And I don't think anybody means it to be that way, but it is that way. And I think that if you don't have open conversations about sexuality, about consent, about sexual health, it is endangering to young women and it is endangering to society. And it really spoke to me that need to be open about this kind of stuff.
0: And so can you walk us through the creative process of scoring, Maya?
9: So before a film is turned into 3D, you get given 2D animations. And in a medium like VR, everything has to be worked out before it's then transformed into the VR medium. But the characters themselves, even in this early stage, had a lot of emotion. You're responding to their faces, you're responding to the things that they're saying. I have synthesizers, I have digital libraries, I have my sitar, my tanpura, my looping station and kind of various microphones that I record my voice on.
0: Mm.
9: So it was really about channeling that kind of a sound world through what I have available in my home studio. And then I recorded the violins and the strings.
0: So quick question then. I mean, you have had commissions and work with orchestras from the English National Opera, London Symphony Orchestra, Brooklyn Youth Chorus. Did you work with live violins or were you using programs like Sibelius and StaffPad?
9: So I did a combination of sound libraries and then live strings.
0: Gotcha.
9: And I know that lots of media composers do that all the time. They'll have like the synthetic bed and then they'll have the actual acoustic instruments over the top because it just gives it more impact and more punch.
0: Ah. Maya means magic and illusion in Sanskrit. Was there a sound that came to mind the moment you heard the word Maya?
9: I was given the rushes to a really crucial scene in the film where you see Maya floating in the forest. And I just got this melody in my head, and it's the track Birth of a Superhero. It's also in the motive to Maya, She Lives Inside Me, which is the single. And it's something that worked with my voice, it worked with my sitar, it worked with the violin.
0: When you're listening to this, Alexandra, you're thinking, well, I'm really looking at the journey of a musical composition like I've never thought about it before.
10: Oh, absolutely.
0: Yeah, that, I was
10: totally
0: just watching
10: opening.
0: Your face.
10: Yeah, it's totally opening my eyes to the creative process.
0: Because I think a lot of us just assume everybody knows what a composer does, Bishi, but we don't.
9: Yeah, well, I'm not always sure that I know what I'm doing either.
0: How does your Bengali heritage and Hindustani classical music, how does it shape your overall artistic voice, do you think?
9: I think with Hindustani music, we're talking about a system of music which is 5,000 years old. So I find it incredibly grounding. And I find it humbling to understand that I'm part of a system which is so much bigger and so much older than I am. It's lasted for this incredible amount of time, and it's going to last when I'm not there. And that's something that I find really centering and really grounding. And I also think my mum is an expert in the work of Rabindranath Tagore. And I think there again, it's understanding that you're a part of a legacy.
0: Vishi, thank you. And the album Maya, Birth of a Superhero, is available now. You're listening to The Arts Hour from the BBC World Service. I'm Nikki Bedi. When, if ever, was the last time you took your photo in a photo booth? In a railway station or shopping mall, at a party or event? For generations, the photo booth has been a place for people to experiment with the image and identity that they perhaps want to present to the world. You draw back the curtain, adjust the seat height, press the button, 4 minutes later, out pops that strip of 4 centimetre by 5 centimetre photos. Astonishingly, the photo booth is now 100 years old, and the BBC's Alan Dean has celebrated the centenary in a documentary.
11: The photo booth. I've been taking pictures of myself in these machines all my life.
12: Standard rule is the first one, complete surprise, because you weren't expecting it.
13: Second, okay, what pose am I supposed to do? And then you grab your friends.
14: It's almost like this mathematical truism that frame three is when the couple kisses, like, we're out of things to do, let's kiss.
12: And then they're kind of stressing out because I thought we'd already done four and she'd better accounting than me.
11: In the early 1920s, innovators and pioneers competed in the automatic photo market. There was the photoscope, the phototerion, and the photomatic. But by far the most successful was Anatole Joseffo's photomaton, unveiled 100 years ago.
15: When the photomaton first arrived in New York, was there a song and dance about it?
13: It was an instant success.
11: Tao Stamani.
13: Massive queues in New York. And a year later, Anatole Joseffo sold the patent and became a millionaire. This Russian immigré who came to New York and became the sort of incarnation of the American dream. So you have a very rare, complete strip here from 1927.
15: It's a single man. Sometimes he's wearing his hat, sometimes he takes it off. But I wonder what's drawn him in.
13: It would be the same question today as, why do we take selfies? Why are we so keen to perform for the camera? I was a bespectacled teenager. I didn't like wearing glasses. I was a fairly academic child, so it was very much part of my persona, but I didn't like it. But if I got in a photo booth, I could take those glasses off.
16: I know my mum still has a photograph of my sister holding up a black Labrador. This puppy was being given away outside the school gates. My dad was cross. Anyway, my sister had popped into the photo booth, snapped a photograph of her holding the puppy to her chest. And I think from that moment onwards, there was no way that Tessa was going to be sent back.
11: Walking around London's West End, I pop into a shop where music is spilling out from the open door. It's packed with groups of teenagers. A bright pink sign advertises a premium photo booth studio.
17: Hello, how do you do? I'm Alan.
18: I'm Ruth.
17: Why not just on the phone? What's so important about coming in here and getting a photo booth photo?
18: I think that's what people want. They want something to take home. If you like K-pop, you can combine that.
11: The first thing I notice is the variety and choice you're afforded. There's filters, there's frames, there's props.
17: What do I do next?
18: So you can pick some props, headbands or glasses, silly hats that you can put over your head.
17: Print out.
11: With my altered, filtered and curated photo strip in hand, I'm keen to hear what the die-hard analogue enthusiasts think. Tim Garrett and Brian Meacham.
14: We had this shared love for this machine, and I think we both just had this overwhelming feeling that everything was quickly moving to digital.
19: They were just getting replaced, or a digital booth would be placed nearby, which would give people the idea that it was somehow unreliable. we didn't like it. It sort of loses all the charm of the analog booth because the picture quality isn't great. They don't last, they fade, and they allow the subject to see a preview and delete a photo. And the inability to do those things is a key quality of the analog photo booth.
14: It remains to be explored what about the booth has given it such staying power, particularly in a day and age where there is now a camera on every conceivable device.
20: Personally, I've got 35,000 photos on my iPhone. And we've just got so many photos that we never actually sort of print them out. And photos don't really enter the world. They stay locked within these digital devices.
21: The new thing is going back to analog. And it's a revival that, of course, we've seen in other areas, the vinyl being one.
22: People who think that there's a different sound, that there's a different texture to it, it's exactly the same with an analog photo booth. And also, looking at your pictures, we feel like we almost get a glimpse of who you were.
0: Little taste of Alan Dean's BBC documentary, A Century in a Click, 100 Years of the Photo Booth. My guests on today's Arts Hour are the cultural critic Alexandra Steinacker-Clark and artist, composer and producer Vichy. Alexandra, what's your best memory of a photo booth moment?
8: It was actually a recent memory. I was going shopping with my mom over the Christmas period. We were in Austria together and we saw a photo booth when we were on our way to the store. And I never really do this with my mom. I don't think I have any photo booth photos with her. And I just looked at her and I was like, come on, let's go into the photo booth. And surprisingly, she was like, okay, yeah, sure. Because I kind of was expecting her to be like, oh, not now, honey. Like,
0: right.
8: We have stuff to do. And we went and sat in that photo booth and we took pictures and we both, you know, our hair was messy. We had no makeup on. We were just going and running errands pre-Christmas. And it was just the most fun memory I've had. And when I've now taken that strip, I have it up on my wall.
0: Aww.
8: And I hold that memory very dear with my mom because I miss her. You know, I live far away from her. And to have that and to remember how we laughed and how spontaneous it was, yeah. How we were feeling that sort of excitement for a family holiday and spending time together for a longer period of time. All of that is within this object that I get to look at.
0: That's just captured in those little
8: shapes. In those little squares.
0: Bishi, what about you?
9: It was on a night out in Berlin, of course. Probably at about 4 a.m. with a bunch of us crammed into one of those photo booths. Just really capturing that moment when you're out in Berlin. I don't need to expand much more beyond that. I think when you're in those photo booths, you don't have any choice and you just have to do things momentarily.
0: Yes.
9: And then it brings us back to the analog.
0: Well, so are you both part of the analog revival, and if so, in what ways? Alexandra?
8: Well, I don't really do Kindles or ebooks. I will probably never get on board with digital books. I need that analog, that paper, that printed material. I love that more than anything. The smell of a new book is next level.
0: Also, the sound of the crack of the spine.
8: Yes,
0: I
8: yeah.
0: love that.
8: I think some people are against cracking the spine. I myself...
0: I do.
8: I crack the spine, I fold
0: dog ear,
8: the... Me too!
0: Marginalia.
8: Oh, my friend... I told my friend that and she looked at me as if I had gone crazy. She,
0: you know, every author I interview, if I pull out the book and they see what I've done to their book, they've always been happy because they know that I've been involved. Bishi, in which ways are you analogue?
9: I've always loved analog synthesizers, instruments, cameras, analog film. But then I'm also really involved in digital AI instruments as well. So I'll just go the full gamut.
0: Open to everything. That's what we like to hear. Thank you both. Finally, on today's Arts Hour, Tobe Chukwu Melvin Ejiofor, professionally known as Ilbliss, is a Nigerian rapper and hip-hop artist. He's considered by many to be one of the country's most influential rappers. He's also an actor and businessman. He's known for pioneering the Igbo Boy movement, a cultural and musical push that mainstreamed indigenous Eastern rap and celebrated Igbo heritage within modern African music. With his 14th album on the way, here he is telling the BBC's DJ Edu why he still likes to record full albums.
23: Adjust the hair, boy. Adjust the hair, boy. Oh, when I can egg it. Oga boss, boy. 21 gun salute, don't you see, boy.
24: I mean, the OGs still put out albums, yeah, you know, because I'm from the album era. I was
25: nice,
24: hugely
25: nice.
24: Inspired by albums from Roots Maneuver, albums from Black Twang, albums from Kalashnikov, from Kenu, you know, and up until recently, Stormzy, Dave, you know. So it's, you know, and on the American side of things, Nas, Biggie, Jay-Z, Rick Ross. So that's my DNA.
3: Speaking of your music, this is your brand new one, bruh.
24: Yeah.
3: Hey, what are you talking about in this record, man?
24: On Boi,
3: yeah,
24: I just to hear Boi. Boi is like gunshots. Like when Ill Bliss pulls up, his gunshots, his respect for longevity, for all the work I put into the game. So it's just respect. So I made this record for the streets. I'm from Eastern Nigeria. Mm-hmm. My tribe is Igbo. Yeah, so that's what it is essentially. It announces my next project.
3: But the video was nice, man.
24: It was dope.
3: Back when I met you, you were a single young man. Now you are known as Girl Dad.
24: I'm a girl dad, yeah.
3: You're a girl dad.
24: I have two beautiful daughters.
3: What happened?
24: Yeah, the kids came. that's what happened. They came into my life.
3: And they listened to the music with you.
24: they listen, but they listen to the clean edition. They listen. I made a promise to my wife. She called me beginning of the year and she said, babe, you know, you need to stop cursing. And you know, at some point, you know, some of the most incredible MCs don't curse. I'm like, yes, I know. Okay, so this is the year. So officially, it's going to be clean henceforth.
3: So the new album is going to be called...
24: God Made You King.
3: God Made You King.
24: GMYK.
3: GMYK.
24: Yes, that's what it's going to be called.
3: And why that title? Is it a gospel hip-hop album?
24: No, it's not gospel, but it's reflective. It's reflective and it just shows you where I am at this point in my life. So... yeah, that's pretty much it.
0: The music of Ill Bliss. That's it for this week's Arts Hour. Thank you for your ears. And if you want to be in touch with us, you can email theartshour@bbc.co.uk. We love hearing from you. And thank you to my guests, Bishi and Alexandra Steinecker-Clark. For now, from me, Nikki Beatty, studio manager Sue Mayo, and producers Nikki Paxman and Kieran Birmingham, see you next week.

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1: It's the Splendid Table from APM, American Public Media. I'm Francis Lamb. Jose Andres is one of the most celebrated chefs in the world, both for his cooking and maybe even more for his humanitarian work. But at the end of the day, he's just a hungry kid from Spain.
2: When you have a leg of ham, and my family and friends laugh at me because it seems every time I travel, and I'm longer than 2-3 days at the place, seems that in my hotel room or in my house or Airbnb or apartment,
3: a leg of ham shows up.
2: Yeah. Seriously, my daughters were very young and they had to be bringing, was kind of bring your pet. School day, and we didn't have a pet, but we have the leg of ham in the kitchen. That's count as a pet now.
1: That's culinary ambassador, chef, and humanitarian Jose Andres. We'll spend the hour with him coming up on The Splendid Table.

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I'm Francis Lamb, and this is The Splendid Table from APM.

0: José Andrés has got to have one of the most fascinating food careers I've ever come across. He's not only one of the most famous chefs in the world, but probably the only chef to ever be nominated for a Nobel Peace Prize. He's the founder of World Central Kitchen, a nonprofit forged ad hoc in the wake of the horrific earthquakes in Haiti in 2010, which harnessed the power, network, and the spirit of chefs and cooks to feed people. And what was key was feeding people culturally relevant and comforting food in times of crisis. They've served millions of people in natural disasters and in conflict zones. And amazingly, they're often the literal first responders before any other relief agencies. So people joke that José Andrés can save the world, but he deflects the credit to his team and all the cooks who have volunteered themselves to be organized by World Central Kitchen. And at his heart, he's still a chef. And before that, just a cook in Spain, sailing the globe in the Spanish Navy, both falling in love with the world of food and hoping one day to help the world fall in love with Spanish food. His new book is Spain My Way. And while he's written many books about World Central Kitchen, about Mediterranean cuisine, about vegetables and tapas, this one kind of goes back to where it all started for him. José Andrés, thank you so much for joining me.
1: Thank you for having me, Francis.
0: Okay, I want to start with a couple of really quick questions for you. Don't think too hard.
1: Okay.
0: Just say the first thing that comes to mind.
1: All right.
0: What is the best ham on earth?
1: Iberico ham in La Alberca, in a little town in the province of Salamanca. That's unbelievable. An Iberico ham eaten there, it's more places, but there it's La Alberca, amazing.
0: In Salamanca. Okay, what is the best vinegar on earth?
1: Oh, that's a more complicated one. Obviously, I always go to Spain. It's great vinegars around the world. But when you are able to have a good vinegar

0: in Cádiz, in the land of Jerez, in the land of sherry.
1: Birthplace of sherry, yeah.
0: Obviously, sherry makes is one of the great, most universal, fascinating wines in the world. But great wine makes great vinegar.
1: Sure.
0: And the sherry vinegar is amazing. And right now, it's different sherries using different grapes. And the Pedro Jimenez in sherry cask, aged, that has this beautiful acidity with a subtle sweetness.
1: Yeah. And there's like a little bit of the funk, a little bit of the
0: Obviously, the characteristic that the barrels
1: love
0: give
1: it.
0: To the and sherry that you have casks there that they've seen they see history.
1: Yeah.
0: So those casks are old and just creates a vinegar that to me is very special for salads, for cooking, for a touch on top of a meat, on fish. I mean, vinegar is. It's one of the most special things out there, and we don't realize. Lately, I'm becoming a very big fan of. But in America, is a vinegar. These young people in Virginia, the company is called Lindera Vinegars, and they are making vinegars that are on the other edge of the tradition of sherry or balsamic in Italy. But they're making vinegar out of wild persimmons of Virginia, out of pawpaws, out of the most beautiful things that you will not think you will make vinegar with.
1: Yeah.
0: And so these Lindera Farms, it's to me, vinegar of vinegars in America right now.
1: I love it. Okay.
0: It's Lindera, right?
1: I think that's right.
0: Lindera Farm. I'm the worst.
1: I've had one of theirs that has a little bit of turmeric in it. It's very cool. What is the best rice dish on earth?
0: I have to go to Spain. I'm very chauvinistic. I had great rice dishes in China. Great rice dishes in Japan. Great rice dishes in Italy. Great rice dishes in Latin America, Caribbean, in America, jambalayas. But the culture of a Spanish way of treating rice, which is more than paella valenciana, which is king of kings, but the diversity of paellas and way to treat rice we have in Spain, I would say you have to go to Spain and you will not go wrong.
1: Sure. So I love your diplomatic nature. You're trying to include the rest of the world in your answers, but we know the best ham is from Spain, the best vinegar is from Spain, and the best rice is from Spain. Before you were seen as literally as a chef superhero, I got to get a little preview of the comic book, the Spider-Man comic book you are a guest star in, which is
0: amazing. Oh my God,
1: amazing.
0: This is already coming, yes.
1: Yeah. Before you were feeding people in disaster zones, before you had 40 restaurants, you were just a cook from Spain in America. And you were trying to showcase the cuisine you grew up with. And now, even though you're all those other things, I can tell you are still trying to showcase Spain to America. So for the uninitiated, for the people who don't know how great Spanish food is, what is the first thing you'd want people to taste or experience in Spanish cuisine?
0: Well, I think the argument we have to be making about Spanish cooking is an argument we can make for every other cooking.
1: Mm.
0: Can the foods of a country trouble and do justice to the dishes and the country itself?
1: Mm.
0: And obviously, I'm going to say the answer is yes.
1: Yeah.
0: But they have a feeling that you have to experience the place where the ingredients that make that food. Obviously, not everybody can travel to everywhere. Oh, I love Chinese food, but I don't have the time or the money to go to China. Oh, I love Peruvian food, but I don't have the money. And obviously, because great chefs travel and ingredients travel, we see in America that you can find amazing restaurants from far away distant places that they do a very good homage to.
1: Yeah.
0: So me as a chef, part of what I've been doing is not only cooking, but very early on here in the streets of New York, I realized that I couldn't be the chef I wanted to be without certain ingredients that are almost unnegotiable. Offshore, we have great produce in America, but a piquillo pepper is a piquillo pepper.
1: Yeah.
0: And I can bring the seeds and grow piquillo peppers here. Yeah, I could. But those piquillo peppers are not going to be like the piquillo peppers where they come. It's just the reality of the situation. You find padron peppers here in farms in New Jersey. And actually, they're very good.
1: Yeah.
0: But for some reason, because the dirt, the farm, the earth, the water, they're different than the ones from the real place. So this, for me, has always been the conundrum. So with certain ingredients like Iberico ham, I'm very proud that I was working alongside the farmers and the business people to bring the Iberico ham. It was complicated to bring sardines in a can. Was not so complicated, but was complicated to convince anybody that a sardine in a can was actually a delicacy.
1: Sure, sure.
0: And so for me, part of my work has been really to I know where I come from, I know where I belong, I know the way we eat it, but I know that in America I don't want people to eat it any different, because if not, I'm not being fair to the traditions of Spain, mm-hmm. and I'm not being fair to the people here experiencing Spanish cooking for the first time.
1: Right.
0: I don't want to give them what they think they will like.
1: Okay.
0: I want to give them the real thing.
1: Sure.
0: As truthful as I can to the origin of the dish and the ingredient. And so for me, I'm still 33 years later, still trying to think, what is the best way, to present Spanish food? The best way to present Spanish food is to be exactly as we do it in Spain.
1: Yeah.
0: With the ingredients we've been able to bring from Spain over years, and using ingredients locally when it makes sense to be using ingredients locally. The big thing for Spain, though, is can I make a gazpacho if the tomatoes are not from Spain and the cucumbers are not from Spain?
1: Sure.
0: And the green peppers are not from Spain. Yeah, because the olive oil and the vinegar can be from Spain, and very much that already makes it very close to the to the real. So for me, I've been always on this conundrum of, can we do Spanish cooking without ingredients? With some things you can, but certain things are negotiable. Manchego cheese is manchego cheese, sherry vinegar, and Iberico ham is Iberico ham. And there you cannot have substitutions.
1: Yeah, yeah, yeah. Let me do your publisher a favor right now and say, you can still make these recipes and they're still delicious, but I understand your point. So much about the cuisine is about the ingredients, the product, either raw ingredients like the vegetables or the food products that are the product of a culture, a tradition, a craft that's been honed for, in some cases, hundreds and hundreds of years in Spain. We'll be back in a minute with more from Jose Andres, author of Spain My Way. And by the way, we were in the studio together, so if you want to see us doing this interview, head to our YouTube channel. I'm Francis Lam, and this is The Splendid Table from APM, American Public Media.

0: 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Subscribe to The Slowdown wherever you get podcasts. I'm Francis Lamb, and this is The Splendid Table, the show for curious cooks and eaters. We're spending the hour today with Jose Andres, founder of World Central Kitchen and chef and restaurateur extraordinaire. You know, for a chef with restaurants all over the country, with themes ranging from modernist magic to pan-Mediterranean cuisine to a Chinese-Mexican restaurant, simple, rustic Spanish food is still at Jose's core. We're talking about why. Let's get back to it with him. Let's get to the jamón, because this is, you know, certainly one of the key elements of Spanish cuisine. Jamón serrano, which is the sort of more everyday typical ham, which is also very delicious. And ibérico, which is made from a particular pig that's fed a particular diet and is, I mean, truly one of the great things on earth to eat. This is maybe a crazy question, but describe the experience of eating a slice of jamón ibérico.
1: Well, you know, when you have a leg of ham, and my family and friends laugh at me because it seems every time I travel, you know, for fun or even for an event, and I'm longer than 2-3 days in the place, seems that in my hotel room or in my house or Airbnb or apartment,
0: a leg of ham,
1: a leg of ham shows up. Yeah. So imagine how seriously I take this to heart. Even so much that my daughters were very young and they had to be bring your pet. Mm-hmm. School day, and we didn't have a pet, and my daughter kind of asked the professor, the teacher, can I, we don't have a pet, but we have the leg of ham in the kitchen. That's count as a pet? Oh, imagine at what level that's part of my family. But imagine you have this ham at the right temperature. You don't want it too hot, but you don't want it too cold. You want the nice, you know, the 70, 80 degrees is mm-hmm. perfect, all the way to 90, 100, where the fat is shiny. Mm-hmm. The fat almost becomes semi-translucent using the same leg. The ham is heated there. It's already clean in the outside. As you get close to the ham, the smell is very present without being obviously offensive, but it's something like brings you close to the ham. It's something very attractive used when your senses are activated, used by the floating molecules of tastiness that are used attracting you to it, and where you begin salivating even before grabbing the knife. And that's very rare with a lot of ingredients, that you start salivating just by being in
0: the presence of
1: in proximity. And that moment that salivation happens, you know, something happening there. it's a total crash and a total attraction, in the same way we get attracted to people we think they're beautiful.
0: This is making me uncomfortable, but keep going.
1: And in that moment, I think one of the beautiful things of these Iberico ham, acorn fed, that doubles the weight in the last 3-4 months of its life, that gets all these fatty acids all between the protein, the tissue, and when you have the ham and you start slicing it with a knife, your hands are going to be touching in this moment part of the ham or part of the fat, and that moment your fingertips are touching the fat of the ham, already there is a connection that is getting deeper and deeper. It's almost like you have your fingertip cells connecting with the tissue of the ham and start talking to each other. And then as you began cutting, and the cutting is almost like if you are you're playing violin, right? It's and you don't want the slice too thick, because thickness is okay. I have a friend that said that if ham was not expensive, the Iberico ham was not expensive, you will be eating it in cubes. But I think this is too much. I think the right slice that is thin enough that is when gets in touch with your fingers as you're bringing it to, again, to your nose and you're smelling it, and then you put it on top of your lips, and that first contact with the lips is just the beginning of something amazing. And this is before it gets into your mouth, and the smells are there, and then obviously what your tongue is going to be able to get. That I know is only very few things of information, and the saltiness and the acidity, but that is already what makes fireworks going, right? And it's so elegant, no? The texture of the slice of ham in your lips and in your tongue is so, it's so whimsy, it's so elegant.
2: Yeah.
1: Not all the ingredients in contact with your mouth are so pleasant as a slice of Iberico ham. It really is, it's a very happy moment, a very comfortable moment that you are like, okay, and I promise I will not have more than one, but you know you're going to be having 30 and you're not going to be moving next from that ham. So Iberico ham is really one of those. Obviously, it's everything about the Spanish cooking, but obviously it's just one ingredient of thousands of ingredients that make a Spanish cooking.
2: Sure, sure.
1: But obviously it's one of those superstars that the Spanish cooking can say, this is a Spain in one ingredient. It's not many cuisines in the world that represent a country so well as this one ingredient.
2: Yeah. I mean, hearing you talk about, I asked you this question of what's the experience of eating this ham, and I would have expected you to talk about, well, the fat is very buttery, it's very nutty, it's, you know, it's salty, but the salt is very mellow. It was none of that. Like, you talked about a connection to the food. It was really more this experience you have, again, like, a few times you said, to be in the presence of it, and I love that, because that is the kind of passion that you have brought to teaching us about not just Spanish food, but how to really exist with food, how to be with food, not just the Spanish cuisine, but that is a sort of the love of life and the love of life because we have the ability to eat food that you shared for your whole career. It's funny because you have this beautiful cookbook, 400 pages of Spanish recipes, you know, your way, but many of them are very iconic. Again, I'll do your publisher a favor. You can make these recipes at home, even if you don't have the exact same ingredients.
1: You can, but some ingredients are negotiable.
2: Yeah, for sure. But I want to talk about some of the iconic dishes of Spain, and maybe some that are maybe a little bit sort of deeper cuts. But like, if you're in America and you only know one word about the cuisine of Spain, you probably know the word tapas, right?
1: Yeah.
2: And the most famous tapa is the tortilla española. Why is that?
1: That's one.
2: Why is that the most iconic dish, or why is that?
1: Well, I think tortilla española is the...
2: Well, actually, describe that one for us, too.
1: So tortilla española, obviously, is without a doubt one of those dishes that comes out of total simplicity. Mm-hmm. It's a dish that doesn't come from restaurant cooking, right, that comes from home cooking, that quite frankly is chefs, restaurants, restaurateurs, writers. Yeah, we all have our very big way to influence, but many of the dishes that are important in cultures, we don't even know who invented them.
2: Sure, yeah.
1: And we don't know who invented them because they came from the people,
2: right,
1: and become very part of the culture of entire,
2: right,
1: nation. Tortilla Española even has its origins in a particular moment. It still is not 100% that everybody agreed that really was the moment. But today the truth is that I grew up, my mom making Tortilla Española home, and my father making tortilla española at home, and also every single other child in Spain grow up where tortilla was in the table.
2: Yeah.
1: And it's very simple, but also has its intensity. You have to peel the potato, you have to chop them, you have to fry them. Not complicated, but it's not something like I open the box.
2: Yeah, sure.
1: And everybody's very particular about it because the potatoes can be cut in different ways. They can be thin, they can be in cubes, they can be thicker. It's some people that fry them almost to, they become slightly crunchy. It's people that cooks them in a slow oil so they get kind of soft, mm-hmm. more like poach. It's different schools. It's not one school, it's different schools. It's the school of onion. It's a lot of people with onion and a lot of people that they say onion never in the tortilla. So basically it's eggs, the potatoes, the onion, and the olive oil, and salt. So it's very rare that you make a dish that is so iconic with such a simple ingredients.
2: Yeah.
1: When you do an omelette that isn't the right way, it can be thicker, can be thinner. The one I like is from the very thick tortillas that they get highly coagulated and they can be light but they are dense, and to the ones that are liquid, so liquid when you cut into it all the egg kind of goes out like a dam broke, yeah. trying to hold a river. Between those, it's a whole bunch of different textures that you can achieve in the tortilla. It's one that the tortilla is more like, is warm, it never coagulates, but already the eggs and the potato have become like, they have like a body.
2: Yeah.
1: This is the one I like, that is kind of creamy without being runny. It's creamy without being hard.
2: Yeah, yeah.
1: That's probably the best one of all. The eggs, when you cut into it, they're shiny. When the shininess goes away, means you overcook it, means it's too dry. So why this is so iconic? Because it's simplicity. So this is the amazingness about Spanish cooking, that something so humble as egg and potatoes and maybe onion and olive oil can achieve a dish that is really, really very, very special and very unique.
2: Yeah. Well, it's interesting too, because it's, you know, it's one of these things where, because of its simplicity, right, it's literally four ingredients. Well, controversially four ingredients if you count the onion or not, right? It's egg, onion, olive oil, potato, and salt, I guess. And everyone knows what it's sort of supposed to look like. But the thing, the beautiful thing about iconic dishes and the beautiful thing about individuality within this sort of structure is people look for ways to introduce their interpretation of it. They look for ways to introduce their way of thinking about this thing. And then you start thinking, well, like you said, like, well, how you cut the potato matters. And then is the potato very soft, or the potato is cooked a little more, really matters. Or the eggs cooked more or less really matters. And, you know, it's one of those things where it's like, I don't want to say people like to argue, but it's like, oh, it's like a fun way. it's like sort of a communal bonding experience to say, well, I like it this way. Oh, yes, me too. Or, well, I don't know if that's really the right way. And I think there's something about like a national identity, like informed. Spain, you know, is many hundreds of years old, but it's, you know, it had periods of unification and then had, you know, then broke apart and conquest and reunification. And I do think that like when you have dishes that can become national, it's a very regional country is kind of what I'm getting at.
1: It is, but tortilla obviously has already been part of, it's in every...
2: Yeah.
1: As tapas began in the south of Spain, and tapas became a way of life, because tapas is a way of life. Tapas is a way of life.
2: What do you mean by that?
1: Means it's little bars that you'll go for half a drink that don't even have tables, and standing up, you'll be having your sherry or your beer, your glass of wine. Mm-hmm. And some places in some cities, and they give you a little tapa mm-hmm. per drink you order, which is the heart of what it was. Even in the old days, tapas, meaning cover, that was the piece of bread or whatever they gave you, used to cover the glass so the flies and other things will not go in, as some of the theories of how the name came to be. But that's something very southern, very hot weather, culture of sherry, and where with the sherry you will be having a little bite, but you will not just go one place. Spain is a country that loves to socialize. Mm-hmm. Spain is a country that loves to be in the streets, and that that loves to celebrate the life of the little towns or the big towns. And part of what you do, lunch or dinner, is just going from place to place.
2: Yeah.
1: As socializing through the different bars that you visit.
2: Yeah.
1: And in some streets and some cities that they celebrate this to the limit. So the celebration of tapas as a way of life is not just the food. Obviously, we serve in tapas Spanish food. But beyond that, tapas is a medium to showcase Spanish food.
2: Yeah.
1: Tapas is a way of life. Yeah. And you need to understand it under that context. For me, it was hard, obviously, opening a Spanish restaurant 33 years ago in Washington, D.C., and doing Jaleo, that I was doing tapas, but it's very hard just to try to change the way people live in another country, because even Washington D.C. will be a very different way of Seattle or downtown L.A. But what I did was, okay, you can have the tapas in the bar and you're going to have the tapas sitting down, but I'm going to go for the most important next thing in tapas, which is the small portions, that I want you to do small and I want you to share.
2: Yeah.
1: Because then, like in a tapas bar or in a pincho bar in Basque Country, the great thing about it is the diversity of your meal. In a moment that tasting menus were happening and you could have menus of 6, 7, 8, 10, 20, 30 dishes like the old days of El Bulli, if you think about it, tapas was to democratize, to bring down to the street, that you could go to a bar or in a sequence of different bars,
2: and have lots of different things you're tasting. You could be having
1: 7, 8, 9, 10, 15 things in a fascinating way. At the end of the day, when we talk about the tasting menu, I say, well, tasting menus, they've been happening in Spain, not only in the high-end fancy restaurants, but naturally they've been happening in the popular bars in every city, because you will have more than 5, 6, 7 dishes go into this kind of tapa place. And I think this is what is fascinating.
2: Yeah.
1: And that's why even in my own restaurants in the Bank Quarter in downtown DC, for years everybody knows that I always told people, don't even come only to my restaurant. Come to this bar, then go to the other and check 3 places in one night.
2: Yeah, sure.
1: Life is beautiful to celebrate, to be in the street and do tapa, dine and dash kind of type of approach. But this, in a way, for me, is where I've been putting the most emphasis. Well, what really is Spain? And I'm discovering that, you know, Spain is many ways to enjoy Spain and Spanish food. But what it is a celebration of life itself. At the heart of this book and at the heart of what the Spanish food is, and tapas is a medium to bring to people, not only in Spain, but to people around the world. And for me, it's been the way I've been able to tell the stories of what the Spanish one tapa at a time.
2: Yeah, I love the food, but yeah, to your point, it's not just even how it's eaten. It's just the role food has in not a person's life, but in a community's life, in a social life, you know, in the, like, how you actually live among other people walking around.
0: Jose Andres' latest book is Spain, My Way, and we'll be back with more with him in just a minute. I'm Francis Lam, and this is The Splendid Table from APM, American Public Media.

0: 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We're spending the hour with Chef Jose Andres. Let's get back to it with him.
1: You talk so much about like the way food connects to life and the way food is really like a part of not just like a person's life, but a social life. And I actually want to get to a dish, that recipe you have in the book that is from the part of Spain where you were born. And you moved away when you were young, but you were born in Asturias, which is in the northwest corner of Spain. And there's a very iconic dish there called fabada asturiana. Mm. Do you remember eating that as a child?
2: Yeah.
1: Tell us about this dish.
2: Very much. I don't remember eating it in Asturias because I left when I was five. I remember a couple of other things, but no fabada. But I remember eating it as a young boy in Catalonia, in Barcelona.
1: Okay.
2: Actually, in my first communion, the celebration, I ate it. So fabada is this bean dish. The bean is very common. It's called the Phacelus vulgaris. That will be the Latin name. You find Phacelus vulgaris here in the States. But these beans are very iconic because the weather in Asturias is very rainy. Even in summer, you can have mornings that you will have a lot of fog that comes from the mountains. The mountains, high mountains, snowy tops, and the beach can be very close one from each other, and it's fascinating. You can be high up in the mountain with cows, and you can be on the beach watching fishermen coming up from the water with the spider crabs in less than an hour drive. Mm. But these beans are hard to harvest there, but they became very important for a lot of reasons. Difficult to harvest because the humidity makes very complicated the harvest process of certain vegetable species. But nonetheless, over centuries, these farmers, they came up with the ways to produce them. And these beans in that fertile land, they create these Phacelus vulgaris, these beans that the good ones, they can be some of the biggest beans in size you can imagine, but with a very amazing characteristic that the way they're grown and the way they're picked and the way they are preserved, the skin of the bean is very, very thin. Mm. It's so thin that when you cook them, almost is a skin you don't notice. Mm. So the quality of the bean is very high. The production is not
1: very, so very,
2: very
1: creamy when you eat it.
2: And then the inside, when you cook them well, the bean is almost like if you had melted butter.
1: Oh God.
2: Untouched, but looks like a bean, and you put it on the top of your tongue, and only with the very gentle pressure against the top of your palate, that bean separates. This is the dry bean. When the beans will dry in the plant, past September, sometimes almost going into October, the beans are dry, they pick them, they're already dry.
1: Yeah.
2: The new ways, chefs, my Casa Gerardo, one of the best restaurants in Spain, many decades ago, they came with a way of, it's something I do here in America, that they began picking the beans before the pot began getting dry and began opening, and the beans began getting dry on their own just by leaving them on the plant. They began picking the beans little bit on the green side,
1: okay,
2: when they were still soft, so soft that you could put them in the mouth and eat them raw. That changed everything because it was a way to make that bean even 10 times better. Now they harvest them, you eat them in season, fresh, but now they freeze very well. And the difference is that a bean that becomes much more grainy once it's dry, even good, now it's used all pure butter and cooks much quicker, but you have to treat it very delicate because it will fall apart if you put a fork or if you put a spoon to try to move them. Mm-hmm. The beans are so delicate that they will fall apart, will make them into mush. So it's a dish that very much with gentle moves is how you do it. So the ingredients are water, beans, blood sausage, chorizo, usually slightly smoked, a piece of lacon, which is one of the parts of the belly of the salty, and the bacon. It's like two different parts of the belly of the pig.
1: Okay, sure.
2: And traditionally, you will do a little bit of oil and a little bit of onion chopped very little, tiny, and then you put it on top. And that's it, my friend. Some people will add some saffron, will be allowed, tiny bit of saffron. And you will boil them for an hour, 2 hours, gentle, never stopping the boiling, never stopping the boiling. But sometimes every 20 minutes, you'll put a touch of water used to scare them, like, don't boil more.
1: Yeah.
2: And in that perfect moment of boiling, slowly the beans feel comfortable, they begin getting soft. The beans don't get damaged in the outside because that skin is very thin. They don't fall apart. All the beans are whole. And at the end, you let them rest 1 hour. You take the meats. You slice the meats. You serve the beans, which is only water. Beans, the saffron, and the oil and the fat that the meats have put into the broth. And you will slice in a little bit of the blood sausage, a little bit of the bacon, and a little bit of the chorizo. And you will put it right there. And this is eaten as a first course. The simplicity of the dish is very difficult to explain, because without a doubt, it's one of the great dishes of beans of the world. And it's a dish that cannot have less ingredients. Compared to the cassoulet, which is a fascinating dish, and highly complicated to make, and highly difficult to find a good one. The simplicity of the dish only tells you that Spain is different that way. And I've been always trying to tell people that sometimes less is more. It's part of what Spain is. Mm-hmm. We are able to do great dishes with very little. A lot to do with our history, a lot to do with harder times, a lot to do with moments that Spain had to learn how to feed themselves with nothing. But at the same time, it's a way to be honoring the dishes that come, the ingredients that come from the farm. I think this is one of the most unique things of Spanish cooking, that less is more.
1: Yeah. I'm totally transfixed hearing you talk about cooking, the act of cooking, your love of these ingredients, and your love of this very traditional food, the simplicity of this food. It's so interesting, because one of the most probably influential moments in your career, right, as a young cook, was when you were working with Ferran Adrià, who, crazy to think this, but there may be people today who have not heard of him, which is wild to me. But this is a chef in Spain who did so many things, but one of the things he did was he sort of ushered in this era of highly interpretive, highly creative food. Some people called it molecular gastronomy. Most people who practice it hate that term. Other people call it modernist cooking. But really, I think what it was it was an era of like almost unbridled creativity in the kitchen, and where chefs were using technology that before that was never used in the kitchen to cook food. And they were really manipulating the food in such a way where like the food looks like it comes from outer space in some cases. So that was the chef that you worked with, who was one of the most influential people in your life and one of the most influential people in like culinary history. And yet you come back to this love of purity and simplicity and tradition. Talk about like how your brain has worked that way.
2: Yeah, obviously my time with Ferran Adrià was like a big bang for me, but also was a big bang for food.
1: Yeah.
2: We can say there was a before and after Ferran Adrià. Mm. And whatever criticism at times will happen about all this modern cooking, just give me good food, this is not real food, comes from sometimes people that never experience it or ill-informed.
1: Sure.
2: More ways than one.
1: Yeah.
2: Because what Ferran, the best meals in my life has really happened in El Bulli.
1: Mm-hmm. His restaurant.
2: Obviously, yeah. Not like I had other amazing meals, but what Ferran did was just push the boundaries of anything we understood about food. In the most simple but powerful way. You know, technology we need to remember that has been used in cooking forever. Meaning, yeah. The day somebody came out with a knife to chop.
1: Yeah, that was a technology.
2: That was technology. Yeah. Somebody came with ways to preserve food using salt. That was technology.
1: Sure, sure.
2: The people that just find out how to make beer, even they didn't know why beer was happening.
1: Yeah.
2: That's science and that's physics, but technology has always been there.
1: Yeah, sure.
2: Always. What Ferran did was, of course he embraced the technologies. Any machine was out there, my God, he gave a new purpose to the cotton candy machine, an American invention. So many other machines that we are underusing even are there. One of the very big things Ferran did was the very simple ISI bottle to make whipped cream with nitroxide.
1: Yeah, yeah.
2: The challenge was, oh my God, we have this very simple technology and we can make whipped cream. Whipped cream has fat. And they began, okay, yeah, we can make mousses of anything. Okay. But they realized that they could take the fat out and put things that had the same function as the fat, which was to make this kind of networks that will keep air inside this kind of liquid. And all of a sudden, we could do this with gelatins and other things. And all of a sudden, you can make a mousse of strawberries using 100% strawberries. And that mousse, if you do it well, is even better because a strawberry mousse of 100% strawberry will always be better than a strawberry mousse than a 60%. Why? Because if you want to eat the strawberries, what better thing than a mousse that is 100% strawberry? That's what Ferran did. Yeah. But what everybody misses, that is a book that is out of print, and I forgot even the name. But it was a little book that was about techniques of el bulli. Mm. And everybody will think, I'm going to be finding the techniques that are strange. What Ferran did to me and did to everybody is that I've never seen a chef that enjoys eating more than Ferran. Mm. And Ferran enjoyed going to the popular and traditional restaurants more than anybody I know. Mm. And to see Ferran eating a shrimp, a gamba roja, a head-on shrimp, and the way he will direct sometimes the cook it less, because less is more. But where all the substance and the best flavor in the shrimp is in that head,
1: yeah.
2: That if you don't overcook it, it's still semi-liquid.
1: Yeah.
2: And you bring it to your mouth and you suck it. And in the brain of Ferran, things are going on. In your brain and mine, oh, this is a good head. Ferran was deeper. He always learned from traditional books until one day he put all the books away. He will always tell me and tell all of us, we need to learn tradition, honor tradition, so we know how we can move into the future. So we will get the traditional American sauce, usually made at the same time you make with a lobster.
1: Yeah.
2: And it's one of the great dishes. Some people say it used to be called lobster armoricane and then became lobster a l'americaine. But this is a sauce that has a very nice, beautiful flavor of the head,
1: of
2: the flavor of the lobster and one of the most iconic dishes. Ferran began saying how we can make the most pure American. The traditional American has a lot of ingredients. Some of them call for mirepoix, you put carrots and you put
1: and
2: this tomato. Yeah. But Ferran says, I want purity. And the purity he realized was, if I get the heads of the shrimp and I squeeze it like it was an orange and I take all the juices and the brains, right there I have the best sauce in the history of mankind, which is just simply the head of the shrimp. Ferran began doing these kind of innovations that they were not about the technique or they were not about the physics, but was about the pure understanding of the product itself.
1: Yeah.
2: He began getting a clam and an oyster and barely putting it in hot water for 2 minutes, enough for the clam to open, but still the clam was raw. And just taking it out and taking the juices. I'm making a slight gelatin that barely you even know is a gelatin and covering the juices, the clam with the juices is slightly gelatinized of its own clam, making sure that the clam will have all around itself, all the water of the clam that will allow it. Ferran did that. Ferran began doing these things of coming up with new ingredients like the tomato seeds. The best part of the tomato every single cookbook tells you discard the seeds.
1: Yeah, yeah, yeah.
2: Ferran made the seeds the best dish and a new ingredient in a way. Those iconic dishes with the tomato seeds that you put them in the mouth and it's all the water of the tomato and all the flavor. That's Ferran 101. So for me, when I'm describing you about these traditional dishes and its simplicity, Ferran actually was the one that saw that the true value in Spanish cooking was that we were able to achieve simplicity, creating amazing dishes, basing the cooking in its simplicity. The high-end cooking that Ferran did was not so much based on the astonishing ways he came up with things, but because he was able to simplify what really was good about the ingredients. Ferran was never about difficult techniques or science. That was important to understand, because with that understanding, you can do more. But the true genius of Ferran was to understand what is the true flavor in every one of the ingredients. Yeah. That's what separated Ferran apart from anybody else. He elevated the true flavor of every single ingredient. Ferran was always about flavor and giving power to the ingredients. He could make an amazing dish only using water. I don't know a lot of people in the world that can do an amazing dish only with water on the plate. Ferran was that type of chef.
1: Yeah.
2: He's that type of chef.
1: I mean, bringing this back to the beginning when I asked you, like, what is the key of Spanish food? Like, what do you want people to experience when you talk about Spanish food? It's, you know, you talked about the living of it, right? The sort of being in the place of it. But part of that, when you're talking about the flavor, it's like, oh, the being in the place of it is because that informs the flavor. And at the end of the day, it's really about the ingredient, that very primal moment of taking this thing that exists because hands have touched it, and we're not, like, you know, naive. Like, farmers grew it, people tended to it. In the case of ham, craftspeople cured it, and, you know, all that stuff. But it's still a singular item that you now have, like, a connection with as a person who's about to eat it. And
2: think about gazpacho. Gazpacho is not soup. Gazpacho is a liquid salad. It's just brilliant. But this is something that didn't come from the high-end restaurants. It came from the people.
1: Yeah.
2: It came from the people working long hours under the hot sun of the south of Spain and having to come up with something that was refreshing.
1: Yeah.
2: And will alleviate the heat they were going through at the same time, feeding their bodies. It's just astonishing. This is a dish that came from the people to the people. Gazpacho is fascinating. It's one of the most amazing, beautiful, simple creations that you will say a high-end chef with a lot of creativity came up with. No, the people came up with it. This mix of what has happened in Spain in the last century, going from the Ferran Adrià's to the cooking coming from the most humble peoples and situations, that's what makes Spanish cooking very, very special and very unique.
1: Yeah.
2: Because they don't fight each other.
1: Yeah.
2: They live with each other.
1: They connect.
2: It's not about traditional cooking and modern cooking. It's about good cooking. It's only two types of cooking in the world. Juan Mari Arzak said, one of our most iconic chefs in the history of Spain. He said, there's only two types of cooking, the good cooking and the bad cooking. Me, I want to be on the good cooking.
1: Well, this was so much fun to talk with you. Thank you so much for coming, Jose.
2: Thank you. It's always amazing to be around you and learn from you and listening to your voice. Let's keep moving this beautiful food wall of ours forward. You do a heck of an amazing job on that front. Thank you.
1: Yes, thank you.
0: Jose Andres' latest book is Spain My Way. He left us with a recipe for a true classic of the tapas bar, shrimp sizzled in garlic olive oil, one of my absolute favorites, gambas al ajillo. Find it at splendidtable.org. And hey, if you're interested, head over to our YouTube channel to see our extended conversation in video. Well, that is our show for this week. 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
3: Welcome, friends, to another edition of Economic Update, a weekly program devoted to the economic dimensions of our lives and those of our children. I'm your host, Richard Wolf. Today, I want to do two things. I want to talk to you about two important strikes in which large groups of working people are fighting to change the situation we all find ourselves in. I find people able and willing to hurt their own income, jeopardize, therefore, the things they hold dear in terms of finance, in order to make a point. In order to get a job that is more accommodating to real people's real needs. They're kind of heroes and heroines for me. So the first one is huge. It's the 50,000 nurses that are members of British Columbia Nurses Union. My apology. British Columbia Nurses Union in our northern neighbor, Canada. They have voted 98%+ to authorize a strike and to empower their leaders to call job actions and all kinds of preliminary steps to a strike. And they're doing it mostly because their workloads make it impossible for them to provide the kind of care they were trained to provide, they want to provide, and that the health of the people of Canada, particularly those in British Columbia, deserve and require. Authorization to pay them properly and to give them the proper work conditions is what they are fighting. Government entities that want to save money as if they were businesses are making a terrible mistake in the way they run the hospitals and the healthcare. And the nurses have the courage, since they're right on the front lines, to stand up and to say so and to demand smaller workloads, more staffing, and so on. The second strike is already underway as I prepare this talk today. It's 3,500 workers who work in the Long Island Railroad. It's the largest commuter rail system in the United States, bringing hundreds of thousands of people from Long Island into New York City every day. And they, too, having been working under a contract that they want renewed, that is now timing in the right time to renew it, are discovering that, up again, the managers, the people who run, are interested in their money, in their profitability, and the pressures they face, and they want basically to sacrifice the workers in terms of what they offer. And the workers won't have it. And I want to remind folks, workers are the majority in our country. They ought to have the respect and the power. And I want to remind folks, workers are the majority in our country.

think most of you have heard or understood because it hasn't been presented to you as it should have been. So here we go. First, as of April 2026, the latest statistics we have, the official rate of unemployment in the United States is 4.3%. In other words, that's the percentage of our total labor force that is currently unemployed according to the government's systematic collection of the data on which these numbers are based. Well, let me put that in more human terms. How many people, therefore, are unemployed in the United States? Well, 4.3% of a labor force currently estimated to be 170 million people, just shy of half of our population, that works out to 7.4 million Americans. Please let the number sink in. 7.4 million people. That's almost the population of New York City. It is more people than exist in many countries around the world. Okay? 7.4 million people. And let me be clear with you so the statistics are not misunderstood. The government counts as unemployed only those people looking for a job now and not finding one. It doesn't count people, for example, in institutions, people in a hospital, people in the military, people in prison. All those people are not counted. You might think of them as unemployed, I certainly do, but that's not what the government is counting. Only those people looking for work. If you're not looking, if you answer the questionnaire or you tell the officials in the unemployment office you're not looking now, or if you're in a category, say, a retired person who's not, you're not counted either. Just the people looking for work and not getting it, 7.4 million Americans. Now, let me drive home. When Mr. Trump, the president, says the economy is great, what in the world is he talking about? 7.4 million people are not working and want to and can't find a job. In many places, they won't get their unemployment compensation, if they're entitled to it, unless they can prove they're looking. They have to bring back a slip of paper from an employer saying, such and such a person approached me and I don't have a job for that person. So when the president says it's great, it's not. Here's another thing to think about. Many people over the last several years supported and endorsed the idea of immigration control and deporting millions of people by making the argument we can solve our unemployment problem if we put native people born here in the United States and give them the jobs and get rid of these foreigners who are taking jobs. So we did. We got rid of a lot of them, and we block any more of them from coming in. Is the unemployment going down as a result? No, it's going up. You know what that means? Immigration wasn't relevant. We scapegoated those poor folks coming here to do what generations of immigrants have tried to do by blaming them. We have had ups and downs of unemployment because that's what the employer class does. They have what they call business cycles. We have them ups and downs of the economy that depend on whether companies are expanding or contracting. And who makes a decision whether a company expands or contracts? The board of directors, the owners of the company, the capitalists, the employer class. And you want to know what's causing the unemployment these days? 30 years of moving jobs out of the United States.
moving

0: the factory to China or the warehouse to Malaysia or something to Brazil. Who knows? And who made those decisions? The same executives, the same employer class. They're the ones. Capitalism produces unemployment. It always has, whether the immigrants are up or down. Don't be fooled. Well, let's keep going. Let's talk about what unemployment means. 7.4 million of our fellow Americans are looking for work and not finding it. Here's something to understand in economics. If 7.4 million people are not working, they are not contributing their brains, their muscles, their energy to producing goods and services. But notice, they keep on consuming them. Unemployed people don't die. Unemployed people don't disappear. Unemployed people continue to eat, wear clothing, need shelter, and all the usual things all the rest of us do. But of course, if 7.4 million people are consuming but not producing, it must mean that the rest of us are producing but don't get to consume part of what we produce because it's taken over and used for the sustenance of the unemployed, unless we become a kind of population that kills off unemployed people. And we're not there yet. It's irrational socially to have some people wanting a job who don't work, being sustained by the people who have a job and who therefore have to give over part of what they produce to people who aren't themselves producing. The people who have their output taken away are not happy about it. And the people who have to depend on other people, they're not happy about it either. That's why they're looking for a job. It's an irrational arrangement. And let me point out the irrationality a second way. We have 7.4 million Americans without work. The Federal Reserve System has another statistic to keep in mind. It's called capacity utilization. It's what portion of the tools, equipment, factories, machines that we have available for production that are sitting idle, gathering rust and dust. You might be surprised. About a quarter, roughly 75%, three quarters of our capacity we're using, but about a quarter of it sits idle. So let me tell you, 7.4 million people who want a job and can't get one, and a quarter of the tools, equipment, and raw materials needed for them to work with, they could produce enormously. They could make the working day shorter in this country because we'd have the extra output of all those extra people working. We wouldn't be wasting the tools, equipment, and raw materials. It's irrational to have unemployment. And capitalism has always produced and reproduced it time and time again. We've come to the end of the first half of today's show. Stay with me. We're going to talk about why we keep getting this unemployment and what we can do about it when we come back. Welcome back, friends, to the second half of today's economic update. We're devoting our program today mostly to the unemployment issue. Because unemployment is growing, because unemployment is, as I tried to show in the first half today, a fundamentally wasteful, irrational aspect of modern capitalism. I want to turn next to talk about why, in the end, we have unemployment. It's already implicit in what we've talked about, but now I want to put it straight out in straight English. In our type of capitalist system, in which private enterprises are the way we organize the production of goods and services. The result of doing it that way is that employers, the U.S. Census Department again tells us 3% of our people, Americans, are employers. The other 97% are not. 3%, the employers, make the decision to hire. That is, most Americans, the overwhelming majority of Americans, if they have a job, have one because a private employer hired them. Yes, there are also government employers, and they act quite similarly, but we can focus on the overwhelming majority, which is private employers. And now here comes the economics to understand. The private employer only hires a worker if it is profitable to do so. For the employer, the question is, if I give Mary or John a job, whether it's for $20 an hour or $20 million a year, I want to know one thing. Does this decision where I spend money as an employer get me back more money? Is it a profitable investment to hire Mary or John? Why is this important? Because it means that we live in a capitalist system which makes employment hostage to profit. No profit, no job. Wow. Think about that, friends. You think about it simply, you'll capture its essence. Profits flow to the employer. Wages and salaries flow to the workers. To say that we will only hire a worker if it's profitable means that whether or not wages and salaries go to the vast majority of the people, the majority, the big majority, depends on a decision made by a tiny minority, the 3% employers. They decide to hire us, we get a job. They decide not to hire us, we lose a job. We don't get one in the first place. You ought to wonder, if you think you live in a democratic society, whether what I just told you is consistent with democracy. I'll save you time. It isn't. Not even close. Where and how could you ever justify, if you believe in democracy, allowing 3% of our people to make the decisions of employment for pretty much everybody else, or the dependence of all those employees who depend on the wage and salary the employees get? That's not a democratic arrangement. That is an autocratic arrangement in which the 3% employers sit on a power not shared by the mass of employees. The employees can't fire the employer, but he or she can fire them. Wow. Why is this important? Well, the 7.4 million Americans sitting today unemployed, being an irrational dimension of our system, are where they are. The irrationality exists where it is because the system empowers a tiny minority who have decided, looking at the economy today, it's not profitable to hire 7.4 million people who therefore are in trouble. They may depend for a little while on a government check. When that runs out, they will depend on their family, on their church, on their neighbors, and they will become desperate. If you didn't know it, let me tell you. Every index of social problem gets worse with unemployment. The more people are unemployed, the more problem with alcoholism, with child abuse, with spouse abuse, with domestic violence, with fill in the blank. So the cost to our society of this irrationality is enormous. What then does the government do? And the answer is far too little. In some societies, the government does nothing. And conservatives, even here in the United States today, would like the government to do nothing. They don't want even unemployment compensation, where the government doles out a little money every week for half a year or maybe longer to help you for a while. And why does the government do that? Because workers have demanded it. And why did the government do what the workers demanded? Because if you don't do what the workers demanded, you run a risk, which is those workers will tear down the system. Very rational thing to do, given the way the system works, or for the unemployed, doesn't work. That's right. Unemployment compensation. The whole welfare system was developed in Germany in the 19th century and then spread across capitalism. You better take care of these people to whom you give no work. Because if you don't, they're going to have very little to lose and they'll turn against the system. And if they turn against the system, you may not get any profit from anybody. So you want to keep your system going? You got to deal with the irrationalities of your own system. Some of you have figured out that giving people welfare is a kind of a crappy solution. What the people want is a good, steady job that pays well. And that would be better for society because then the money they earn would be offset by what they help to produce. Giving them a job is way better for everybody than putting them on welfare. That's correct. But we only have welfare because the system fails to provide work for everybody. It always has. The closest the United States ever came to real full employment was in World War II. That's right. The only time we came close is when there was a national emergency. We felt the country's life was at stake. So we took millions of unemployed people. Remember, the 1930s, the Great Depression. So we had many, many, many, much more than today, unemployed people. The government stepped in, put half of them in uniform to fight World War II, and the other half in the factories to make the uniform, the guns, the bullets, and everything else. The irony of capitalism. To overcome its own irrationality requires war and killing of large numbers of people. Whoa, what a quality of the system. And other than the war, we've never come close. It's a failure of capitalism. And what does the government do besides welfare and unemployment checks? Here's what the government does most of the time. It works to make capitalism more profitable because that's how they want to solve the problem. Get people hired because it's profitable. And if capitalism isn't profitable by itself, give it some government help to make it profitable. Give them a subsidy. Sometimes the government comes in and says, we'll pay a portion of the wage. Have we done that in American history? Absolutely. Notice we're being held hostage to the profiteers, the profiteers. the government helps them in order that way to help unemployed people. But of course there's an alternative, isn't there? The government could help unemployed people directly. And you know how it could do it? Employ them. Give them a job. That's what they want, and that's what would benefit the country. Did we ever do that in America? Yes. Really only once. In the depths of that same depression, in the 1930s, the United States government, desperate because so many people were unemployed, everybody understood the absurd irrationality. And people turned against capitalism because they knew that's what the problem was. More people joined socialist and communist parties in America in the 1930s than at any time before and at any time since, because it was so clear. And that scared the government. So they went and did what I just said. They hired, get ready, millions, estimates vary, 10 to 15 million unemployed people got a job working for the federal government. They built those national parks in the West that many of you enjoy. They did some of the earliest ecological conservationist projects. They did things that the society needed that weren't being done by private profiteering capitalists, so the government did them. In most socialist societies, keeping the people working is the number one priority. It's more important than profit. If profit has to be sacrificed, work for all who want it is the priority. That's another way to organize a society. And before you think that it can't work or hasn't worked, let me remind you, the most rapidly growing society in economic terms over the last 30 years has been the People's Republic of China. They have set themselves the goal to employ everyone. They haven't always succeeded. There has been unemployment. But this is a government that has focused on the priority of work for everyone, not on the profitability. Half their economy are businesses owned and operated by the government, which hire without that profitability being the dominant variable in their minds. Is it possible? Sure it is. Think about it, folks, so that we don't bequeath to our children the notion that unemployment is something you have to live with. You don't, you shouldn't, we should outgrow it. It's long overdue. Thank you for your attention. I hope you found this economics of unemployment interesting. And as always, I look forward to speaking with you again next week.
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0: Welcome to Counterspin, your weekly look behind the headlines. I'm Janine Jackson. This week on Counterspin, it's a safe bet that a majority of U.S. citizens know that we are currently at war with Iran. I am equally confident that very few people could explain why, or what war actually entails, or what it has to do with their day-to-day life, much less how it could possibly make it better. That's a problem of this boldly anti-intellectual administration, but also of the, let's say, incurious posture of so much of U.S. corporate news media, the ones tasked with telling the truth and letting the chips fall where they may. We have alternative sources of information that we need to seek out and support, perhaps no time more importantly than we are at war, when not only our U.S. lives, if that's all you care about, are at risk, but also many other human lives, as well as the standing of the United States on the world stage, which evidently is super important to many supporters of this war. Why is the U.S. at war with Iran? What is the hoped-for outcome? Who's hoping for it? And will we hear from any of the millions who are going to get something they didn't hope for? Anel Scheline is research fellow for the Middle East at the Quincy Institute for Responsible Statecraft. We'll hear from her this week on Counterspin. As we record on May 28th, news about the U.S. and Israel's war on Iran is as confusing as it's been since day one. A New York Times headline, for instance, reads, U.S. launches fresh strikes in Iran, threatening fragile ceasefire. And we're just now being told that Trump has threatened to blow up Oman if they don't behave. But you almost have to abandon your understanding of what words mean to put a toe in news media's foreign policy conversation and then accept that things will be presented in terms of who might or should achieve total and complete victory or else a humiliating defeat, as if we weren't talking about the lives of millions of human beings and the trajectory of their political futures, rather than two rock'em sock'em robots. I'm comfortable saying that before February, few people in or out of U.S. government were thinking, you know what this country needs? A war on Iran. So what did happen? Where do we go from here? And what are we learning? Anel Scheline is a research fellow for the Middle East at the Quincy Institute for Responsible Statecraft, as well as a senior non-resident fellow at the Arab Center in Washington, D.C. Her book, Weaponizing Tolerance, Arab Monarchies and American Support for Moderate Islam, will be published by Cambridge University Press next year. She joins us now by phone from D.C. Welcome to Counterspin, Anel Scheline.
1: Thank you for having me.
0: Well, you kind of called out this regional nightmare in 2025, unfortunately. This is a big question, but what important miscalculations or maybe straight up ignorance about Iran, about the region, were at work when Trump launched this? How do you reckon we got here?
1: A very good question. And as you said, I don't think many people in Washington or around the country had this on their bingo card or really saw there was very little desire for this sort of unnecessary war. I do think, as others have said, that Trump's experience with Venezuela was influential in making him think that all it would take would be the assassination of the Supreme Leader, and the Iranian regime would crumble, and he would be able to install a much friendlier government, as he was indeed able to do in Venezuela, despite the fact that we do have evidence that people close to the president were trying to make clear that that was quite unlikely to happen. It seems that instead he listened to Prime Minister Netanyahu, who has advocated for the U.S. to fight a war against Iran since the 90s. So the fact that Trump was the first president to finally move forward with that, I think, does say a lot about the influence of Netanyahu inside this White House and Netanyahu's ability to play to Trump's ego in terms of, again, it was not hard to anticipate what was going to happen, in particular the closure of Strait of Hormuz, and yet here we are.
0: And there seemed to be some sort of baseline misunderstanding about Iran and Iran's capacities. You know, the idea that they would roll over seemed to be part of it, and I don't know where anyone would get that notion.
1: Certainly. I mean, I in terms of the misconceptions, it is sometimes fairly maddening because on the one hand, right, you have this underlying assumption that it's going to be easy to overthrow the Iranian government, and then you hear people like Pete Hegseth saying things like, we've totally destroyed their entire weapons system. You know, they have no more air force. They've gotten all their missiles and bombs. And then in this most recent exchange of fire, the idea that these were defensive strikes, which is ridiculous because Iran cannot actually strike the United States. And if it can strike U.S. service members in the region, that does beg the question of, well, then why do we have so many U.S. service members in the region? What purpose are they really serving? I think another crucial misperception about Iran is you've heard the media talk so often about Iran's nuclear program. Iran does not have a nuclear weapon. Iran is a signatory to the Non-Proliferation Treaty, and as a result, it does have the legal right to enrich uranium for civilian purposes. It has done that. Obviously, after this most recent round of fighting, it does have certainly a heightened incentive to perhaps try to make a break for a nuclear weapon to try to protect it against future aggression. And in contrast, you don't hear at all about Israel's numerous nuclear weapons. This is partly a result of the fact that the official policy of the U.S. government is not to acknowledge Israel's nuclear weapons program, because that would then trigger sanctions against Israel for illegally engaging in nuclear proliferation as a result of collaboration with France and later apartheid South Africa. So you have an American population that has heard so frequently about an Iranian nuclear weapon, even when no such weapon exists, and has heard almost nothing about the fact that Israel is actually the only state with nuclear weapons in the Middle East.
0: It's the U.S. exceptionalism and Israeli exceptionalism that calls out. It's implicit in a lot of the conversation, media conversation, political conversation, that some countries should have nuclear weapons and other countries, oh my gosh, if they develop them, that we have to obliterate them if they're even trying to develop them. And I don't think that's often interrogated in the coverage, that somehow the U.S. has rights and abilities and capacities and should have that other countries just shouldn't have, you know, and that those can be grounds for war. I think if we talk more about that, the conversation would change.
1: Certainly. And as you said, this is just baked into the underlying assumption around, you know, this is something that I saw repeatedly at the State Department working on human rights. Although the part of the State Department where I work doesn't really exist anymore. It has been very drastically restructured and reduced. But when I was there, it was very evident that there are certain countries that the U.S. government already is opposed to, sees as antagonistic, whether it's Iran. At the time I was there, it was under Assad, Syria, obviously countries like Cuba, Russia, China. That abuses of human rights that these governments certainly engage in they receive significant attention and drive policy, including sanctions.
0: Right.
1: Whereas human rights abuses by Israel, by Saudi Arabia, by the UAE, by numerous other U.S. partners and allies, those do not get the same kind of attention, and we do not impose sanctions on those countries for their human rights abuses. So while I very much continue to believe in the importance of the recognition of human rights, the way the U.S. government has weaponized human rights, I think, is deeply counterproductive to the overarching project of trying to push for countries to actually base their policy on recognition and respect.
0: Can I ask you to talk a little about Lebanon? Because why, even in the sort of simplistic U.S. policy terms, why would the U.S. now be killing civilians in Lebanon? And now we're talking about Oman. I think people, even people who got behind war on Iran, are now going to be mystified by why now we're attacking Lebanon and threatening Oman. What's going on there that we should understand?
1: Lebanon is such a tragic example. It's not getting the same kind of attention. I think in many ways, Israel's conduct in Gaza, as well as the West Bank, has normalized this sort of targeting of civilian infrastructure, going after, sort of hunting down survivors of earlier strikes, double attack strikes against humanitarian workers. I mean, it's totally horrifying the way Israel is acting with such impunity in Lebanon. In terms of Trump's comment about Oman, I mean, this is also just part of his broader comments yesterday about the idea that the U.S. isn't going to sign any sort of deal with Iran unless these various Arab countries normalize relations with Israel. This was confusing on one hand because he also named several countries that already did normalize relations with Israel, countries like the UAE, for example, and then other countries like Saudi Arabia and Qatar that have made very clear that they have no interest in normalizing relations, although the Saudis do have quiet, under-the-table relations with Israel, that they are not interested in moving forward with normalization. And I think, at least in the quoting from the New York Times, it sort of presented as like, well, what on earth would the Abraham Accords have to do with a U.S.-Iran deal?
0: Right.
1: And I think it just demonstrates that the Abraham Accords were always intended as a sort of anti-Iran coalition, tying Israel and the Arab Gulf states closer together as a broader region, uniting them against Iran, which was always going to be a recipe for more aggression, more violence, and completely ignored the fact that from the perspective of many of the Arab states, as well as Turkey, view Israel as posing as much of a threat, potentially, as Iran does, just given Israel's behavior, and not only Lebanon, but bombing Qatar last fall was truly, I think, a wake-up call for the Gulf states, who are very concerned about the fact that Israel seems to operate with such total impunity, and there doesn't seem to be likely any shift in that policy coming down the line, even if after the Israeli elections they do end up with someone other than Netanyahu as the prime minister.
0: Right. The war, for reasons we're talking about, this war is widely unpopular, at least in the U.S. and I'm sure elsewhere. And I think that's probably connected to a growing interrogation, if you will, of the U.S.-Israel relationship. You know, the idea that we're just in with Israel, right or wrong. That concept is also losing favor right now. And I think folks are asking more questions, maybe, than they were even in the Gulf War or in the Iraq War. I think folks have more questions, and that's affecting people's support for this illegal and undeclared war on Iran. Am I wrong about that?
1: Absolutely.
0: Yeah.
1: Mm-hmm. Oh, absolutely. I mean, you think about statements from someone like Joe Kent, who in his resignation tried to sort of appeal to Trump's ego by blaming this disastrous war on Israel. But, I mean, in many ways, he's not wrong. Mm-hmm. And you just, in general, I think you have, in particular, folks on the right who are asking, how can we have a so-called America First foreign policy when it seems like what we actually have is an Israel First foreign policy? One thing I want to highlight is we've heard interesting statements from people like Prime Minister Netanyahu saying things like, it's time to end U.S. aid to Israel. You saw an op-ed in the Wall Street Journal saying the same thing, and it initially seemed confusing. And what they're actually trying to do there is, because we're coming up on the end of the 10-year memorandum of understanding, 10 years will be up in 2028, and they're looking to renegotiate a new one. But what the Israel lobby is trying to do is to move that funding out of the State Department for military financing and security assistance, which is subject to oversight. There are legal attachments to that. It's subject to things like the Leahy laws, for example, which have never been applied to Israel, but theoretically should apply for gross violations of human rights by members of the military. And instead to move it to the Pentagon under the defense procurement process and sort of defense cooperation, where there would be much less oversight, much less visibility. And it would be essentially to shield it from what you acknowledge, the shift in U.S. public opinion and questioning why do we provide billions and billions of dollars every year to Israel when it seems like their interests are not necessarily aligned with ours. And so the desire from Netanyahu and the lobby is to move that money so that it's harder to oppose, it's harder to even see where it is, and to sort of bake it in for the long run into sort of these like military contracts that can be decades long,
0: right,
1: and would be very difficult to unwind.
0: Well, I'm a media critic, of course, and so I want to ask you about the way that the story is presented, the way that the reality is presented, and it is U.S. versus Iran. But the United States includes both me and the guy I saw online saying he'll pay anything at the pump as long as we free those poor girls in Iran. So I have to question any story that tells me about what the U.S. wants or what Iran wants. And I just wonder, how do we complicate people's understanding of Iran so that they don't imagine it as religious zealots who every day wake up and think about how they can harm Americans?
1: Yeah, I mean, I think a super important thing here is to think about U.S. sanctions policy. You think about the fact that for years, the U.S. has had these crippling sanctions on Iran. You think about the sanctions the U.S. had on Iraq throughout the 1990s that led to the deaths of millions of children. U.S. sanctions on Cuba that have now escalated to this horrifying blockade that has no fuel. You think about U.S. sanctions on Afghanistan now under the Taliban. And the fact that sanctions do not hurt the government that are in charge. They hurt the people. It actually often empowers the government because the government has the means and capacities to evade the sanctions and to consolidate whatever resources are available within itself, and the sanctions end up just starving and depriving the population. And I think there was this narrative in early January where you saw a collapse in the Iranian currency, you saw this massive popular uprising, and people said, look, you know, the sanctions are working. We finally, you know, brought the Iranian regime into its knees and it's going to be overthrown by these popular uprisings. And instead what we got was they're still executing people who were trying to organize those rallies, and it didn't work, basically. One other point on that is not only did sanctions harm the population and consolidate the control of the government, they also undermine U.S. interests in the long term because they incentivize countries to look for alternatives to get around sanctions and undermine the long-term global confidence in the U.S. dollar as the global reserve currency. And if the U.S. dollar were to lose that status, it would really make much more expensive for Americans here at home. It'd be higher domestic borrowing costs, increased import prices. So in general, things like sanctions do not achieve what they're intended to achieve. They hurt the people that the U.S. government tells us ostensibly we are trying to help. And they're bad for U.S. interests in the long run. So my hope going forward is that future administration would be much more cautious about using sanctions when often they really do not have anything like the intended effect.
0: Yeah, we often hear about sanctions as the peaceful alternative to war, when in fact they feel a lot like war on the people that are affected by them.
1: Exactly, exactly. You kill someone by starving them or preventing access to medicine just more slowly than you would kill them by dropping a bomb.
0: Exactly. Well, a lot of folks in the U.S. seem to be very concerned about our position on the world stage. And that seems to be, you know, the idea that we're the ones who get to tell everyone else what to do. It's bizarre, frankly, just at the level of language. But I want to refer you to something you wrote, which is that leaders around the world appear to be struggling to respond to an American administration that is no longer constrained by pretending to care about human lives, the law, or the cost of its hubris. In other words, if the idea is to make the United States seem big and strong and in charge of everything, this is it's not working. It's not working.
1: Exactly. I think in the long run, this war, as well as Trump's tariff policies, as well as his various comments, like what he said about blowing up Oman, the earlier debacle about wanting to take Greenland, annexing Canada, just all of this, I think, is rightfully making the rest of the world second guess their reliance on the United States, sort of the centrality of the U.S. to the international global system, in particular because of the ways that not only the Trump administration, but also the Biden administration were willing to completely ignore both international law and U.S. law, largely to protect Israel, but in other ways as well. And you think about the strikes on unarmed fishermen in the Caribbean, just murdering people with drone strikes. The moral authority that the United States has claimed to embody for so much of our history, I think it was already clear to much of the rest of the world that that was a fiction. And I think increasingly a lot of Americans are waking up to the ways that the United States does not behave in the way that we as Americans were told to believe that our country, the values that we were supposed to be standing up for, and that many Americans do believe it. And so moving forward, I think we are likely to see other countries that are trying to limit their exposure to the United States, trying to reduce their economic reliance, trying to diversify their security relationships. I think probably in the long run that is for the best, given the history of what the U.S. has done with our unchecked power. But it is going to be difficult. It's going to be more difficult for Americans who've been accustomed to this position of privilege. And I worry that it's going to be violent and chaotic as opposed to sort of a smooth transition. So that's not a rosy for the future.
0: No, I appreciate it. I appreciate it. And I will just say finally, not to make it personal, but to the extent that it's relevant, and you've referenced this, you were a foreign affairs officer at the State Department in the Bureau of Democracy, Human Rights, and Labor's Office of Near Eastern Affairs, but you made a choice and you chose to leave in March 2024 in opposition to the Biden administration. And I appreciate your stretching it out. It's not just about Trump. The Biden administration's support for Israel's war on Gaza. I don't think people are used to seeing morals outside of movies. And I'm saying that seriously. People need to keep their jobs. They're used to just accepting a lot because they need the paycheck, So I think it's meaningful, deeply meaningful when someone says, as my mother used to say, I may have to work, I don't have to work here, to protest something. And I just, any thoughts on that and to listeners who are kind of wondering where to stand at the moment?
1: Yeah, thank you. I would do it again in a heartbeat. When I resigned, this was at the time when the uncommitted movement was gaining steam, whereby they were signaling in the primaries that they wouldn't necessarily vote for Biden if he didn't shift his policy of this unconditional support for Israel genocide in Gaza. And so I was hoping to add to that momentum. And ultimately, obviously, we didn't see the Biden administration or even Harris as a candidate say that she would do anything differently. I think that this right now, if people are intending to vote for a Democrat in the next election, I think making very clear how significant the need for a new U.S. foreign policy, a new approach to the Middle East, one that is not guided by Israel's interests, but is guided by U.S. interests, is critical. One very particular thing that people could do is regarding that effort to sort of shield the U.S. tax dollars going to Israel from public opposition. The National Defense Authorization Act just was dropped. And Section 224 is a section dedicated to trying to sort of move that money from where it ostensibly had legal oversight from the State Department, moving it into the Pentagon. So if people can call a representative and ask them to block or to strip Section 224 from the NDAA, the National Defense Authorization Act, that is a very concrete action that is doable and would be a very significant way to not allow the Israel lobby to have Americans continue to fund Israel's aggression and murder of innocent people in Gaza and around the region, and to make clear that as a country, we do not want our tax dollars funding that.
0: I'm going to end on that note, and thank you very much. We've been speaking with Anel Schielein. She's research fellow for the Middle East at the Quincy Institute for Responsible Statecraft. Thank you so much, Anel Schielein, for speaking with us this week on Counterspin.
1: Thank you for having me.
0: And that's it for Counterspin for this week. 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Also the place to show much needed support for this show if you are able and so inclined. The show is engineered by Alex Noyes. I'm Janine Jackson. 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

0: players, obviously the outgoing ones, but even a few who are still there as well. And when that happens, it does get a little bit tougher.
1: BBC News.
2: Hello, I'm James Reynolds, and in this edition of BBC Conversations, we're bringing people together to share their experiences of Ebola. Ebola is a disease caused by a virus. Outbreaks between people start when somebody catches it from an infected animal. Ebola is rare, but the symptoms are severe. They often lead to death. As we record this program on Friday lunchtime, the outbreak in the east of the Democratic Republic of Congo is believed to have killed at least 220 people, with more than 1,000 suspected cases. But as we'll hear, that is likely to be an underestimate. To make matters worse, not only is this area of Central Africa badly affected by conflict, there also isn't currently a vaccine for this particular strain of the virus. Later, we'll hear from someone who survived the disease. Firstly, though, to get a sense of the situation on the ground, my colleague Rahul Tandon brought together Dr. Manenji Mangundu from Oxfam. He's just returned from the DRC. And Bronwyn Nicol from the International Federation of Red Cross and Red Crescent Societies is a senior officer for public health in emergencies.
3: I think the scale, we don't really have a very good picture of it. We know it's big, but we have a huge amount of suspect cases, way bigger than what we have in confirmed cases. And that's the piece that's really worrying right now. So how much do we not know about transmission chains? How many deaths have we missed? Contact tracing, I mean, at the beginning of every outbreak, contact tracing is always hard. It's a struggle right now as well. And that's a bit of a byproduct of the fact that people are scared. And that's normal. That's natural. And I think that's what's driving quite a bit of the community resistance to some of the standard response options that we have for Ebola, which includes safe burials, contact tracing, surveillance. But it is really that fear that is driving a lot of that reluctance and difficulty for those systems to be fully put in place.
4: Yeah, I can't agree more or there. This is our worry. When you look at various sources, there are different numbers coming from different sources. With the way the community are so fearful and some of them try to avoid coming to the centers, we might have even more cases. The other also worrying thing is the slow movement in terms of the samples going for laboratory tests, which kind of like we are catching up. If you look at the number of samples that have been collected and the number of suspected cases, there's quite a big difference. So yeah, I totally agree with you that there might be a lot of more cases out there.
5: Can you explain in a little bit more detail, Manenji, and then Bronwyn, if you want to pick up that word fear, you can understand why people are fearful. This is a disease that kills many, many people. Give us some of the examples of the stories of fear that you're hearing, Manenji.
4: You know, there was quite a lot of people dying. I think you look at the fatality rate is too high. This is where people are so worried. The other challenge is that, you know, they have their own tradition. They used to bury their dead bodies of their family members. Some of them, they still want to use that. And some are also afraid that, you know, it can continue to spread the infections. It's based on not understanding more about the disease and how it is spread and how it can be stopped from spreading and so forth. Our teams now are saying more community engagement efforts needs to be done. While I think more focus has been on treatment centers and make sure that we have isolation managing, even the barriers and so forth. But the bigger part of it is the community engagement and make sure people really get to know and understand about this disease, and then maybe they may reduce stereotyping and fears and so forth.
3: No, and I mean, that's one of the big challenges we're seeing right now, particularly around safe and dignified burials, which is, you know, a different process we need to follow for deaths of people who have died of confirmed or suspected hemorrhagic fever. It's a shift. I mean, you can imagine if it was happening with your own family, if someone you love dies, and then people show up to support you in that burial, but they are covered head to toe in personal protective equipment. You can't do the usual things you do to say goodbye to your loved one. It makes it even more hard. It makes it even more scary. That was already mentioned as well, is around this community engagement, is making sure that communities are part of this process. How can we still do burials in a way that keeps everyone safe, but then can still respect traditions as much as we can? And that's not an easy balance to find. And that's something that will continue to evolve as this outbreak continues.
5: This has been a very difficult

0: difficult time for you, hasn't it? Not just in terms of dealing with this, you've lost colleagues to Ebola.
1: Yeah, we sadly did lose three volunteers from the DRC Red Cross. They passed away in May. They passed away before the outbreak was actually declared. They had been working in support of Ministry of Health in regular long-term programming that they support in Ituri province, helping with burials for anything, any cause of death at the request of the government. So in those circumstances, they do wear personal protective equipment, but it's very minimal. It's just our standard precaution. It's not, you know, the full suite of protective equipment that we wear for Ebola. And so unfortunately, they weren't following Ebola protocols because there was no reason for them to be following it. And sadly, they've passed away and it is suspected that it was due to Ebola.
2: You know, about our staff, we are so worried because there's no vaccine. Other outbreak like that, the one that happened last year in Kasai, you know, we had vaccines. So at least there was some sense of, you know, protection, though it's not 100%. But you see that fear to say there's no vaccine, I'm going to an area to do the interventions. If despite having protective clothing and so forth and doing all those practices like hand washing, making sure that we don't get in contact with the fluids and so forth, but still the staff are fearing to say, if I get it, what's going to happen? Mm. So this is a biggest concern. If this Bundibugyo virus yet vaccine, I think the fear would be less on our staff. Even myself, I'm worried.
1: Ebola is not new in these areas. And the way we normally respond to Ebola tends to have a lot of messaging and discussion around vaccination. And that's a piece that we're not talking about right now, as we're saying there is no vaccine. And that is where people are questioning what is happening in terms of saying, we know what Ebola is. There is a vaccine. Why is the vaccine being hidden? Why is the vaccine not being shared with us? So going through the fact that there are different types of Ebola is not the easiest thing to get across. It's complicated for even those who spend a lot of time working on Ebola, for the teams from DRC Red Cross who respond to this often. It's almost like going back 10 years to before we had the vaccine, which changes how we do our staff health protocols. And really, as was mentioned, affects the levels of fear that staff also have in the response.
0: And people are scared, aren't they? And understandably scared of the virus, of contracting it. How do you balance that fear? Because it drives us to do things that we shouldn't.
1: And I mean, I think this comes back to the point around community engagement and making sure that community concerns are heard, that they also are part of driving the response, that it is not something that is imposed on them. And that is much easier said than done. If we could just do it at the snap of our fingers, it would be much more easy to respond to Ebola and diseases like it. We need to be cognizant of the fact that it will take time to build trust with communities, to be able to pull in community-led solutions into the response as well. How do we make quarantine, if that is something that government would like to do, how do we make that work for communities? How do we make sure that mental health is also taken into account? How do we make sure that we're also thinking around protection and gender concerns that are also quite prevalent in Eastern DRC? These aren't easy topics, but it really is listening to communities, making sure we're feeding back on why things are happening in a certain way and being clear on what can be modified, but how can we still keep everyone safe? And it's very easy for me to say that. It's way harder for teams to get that in place.
3: Bronwyn Nicol and Dr. Mananjit Mangundu. And let's pick up on that point about efforts to build trust with communities deeply impacted by Ebola. You might have seen that angry relatives recently set fire to a hospital in the DRC after health workers refused to release the body of a family member who had died from the disease. There are reasons for that. Ebola is spread through contact with bodily fluids, such as blood and vomit. The hospital simply wanted to avoid the risk of contamination. Dead bodies can be particularly infectious. We wanted then to discuss misinformation surrounding Ebola. So we brought together two journalists who covered outbreaks in 2014 and 2016. Sherry Fink worked in Liberia, Guinea and Sierra Leone, reporting for the New York Times. And Umaru Fofana in Sierra Leone reported for the BBC and other international media.
4: Ambulances were attacked by people in Sierra Leone as well as in Liberia. You know, treatment centers were also attacked. And I think it is very important for the people to be made to understand, you know, what this whole thing is about. And there is this thing that is difficult to understand by so many people that, look, if you say that this disease is incurable, which was the version that was given in Sierra Leone, in Liberia, and I think in Guinea at the initial stage of the outbreak, then why do you take my relative? You say, I want to take them to a hospital. They are meant to be healed, but you say it is not curable. So people found it very difficult in Sierra Leone to understand, but eventually the messaging changed, and that made people to understand, you know, the way to deal with health workers as well as, I mean, as far as, you know, the educators were concerned. But yes, it is a familiar story.
5: I agree with Umaru. It is very familiar. But I think sometimes people who don't live in a country that's affected might sort of, that sounds so strange. It's such a deadly disease. Why aren't people cooperating? Why are they reacting this way? But that's sort of like exoticizing the matter, because we saw the same thing or very parallel thing during COVID, which I also reported on. And literally while I was waiting for this interview to start, I'm working on a book about COVID. I was going over a section on Italy, reading a report from the spring of 2020 in Corriere, talking about a hospital at the epicenter of the new outbreak there, where the management was prohibiting families from having contact with their loved ones' bodies. And the families protested to the local government, and the hospital had to backtrack. So this is a human reaction to fear. We have to understand it and have compassion. Also remember, in West Africa, the responders were really beating up on themselves because of those messages, like you just heard from Umaru, or the focus on bats, and they kept changing their educational approach. But sometimes what they found was it wasn't until people started to die in a particular community that the community got it. And then their cooperation is so needed to really stem the deaths and get control of things.
4: Well, it's interesting, Dr. Sharifa, you say that, because exactly when the whole outbreak was in West Africa, not least in Sierra Leone and Liberia, which are predominantly Muslim countries, the burial teams were much later established. And the idea that your relative has died, we're going to take the body, or you can't even see their body if they had died in a treatment center, you sort of like said, no, I need to give them a befitting burial. And then it took some time before the responders would sort of like organize what was known then as dignified burials. They would bring the body would be put in a body bag, and the burial teams would bring the body, and they would allow just a small number of relatives to perform their, particularly for Muslims, funeral rites, and then they would take the bodies away. But on the whole, it was very difficult for them to understand that my family actually walked and went into this center. If they have died, give me their body so I can lay them to rest. There was a lot of resistance. In fact, in some parts of Sierra Leone, in the south, something happened that was quite bizarre in the eyes of even the locals and some of the locals themselves. Somebody died who was an Islamic scholar, and they felt that if they washed the body and drank the water, not least the kids, if the kids drank the water, it would sort of like make them become, you know, well Islamically educated. And bodies were washed and the water drunk by the kids. And there was a snowball, naturally snowball effect. Then the Ebola virus just spiraled out of control. So a lot of educating is needed. Otherwise, there'll be this resistance, culture combined with paranoia, combined with everything else in between. It's going to make it really far worse than it is right now.
3: Take us back to your experience being very close to the outbreak as a reporter. What was that like?
4: BBC had a very strict regimental approach to reporting on Ebola. They wouldn't allow me to go to a treatment center unless I had a biohazard advisor who would be sure that I didn't touch places I was supposed not to touch. I'd be in my protective gear where I had to be in my protective gear, and I would keep my distance between, for example, if a home was quarantined because there are some people there suspected to be carrying the virus, I would really keep my distance. And that sort of like became a regimen that I had to be going through every now and again, to the point that it became a part of my psyche. But at some point, my daughter, who was 2 years old at the time, had a very high fever, upward of about 38 degrees. You know, we thought really that she had been infected. And if she had been infected, I would have been the only conduit through which she would have had the infection, because I kept going in and out. We were all scared. I quarantined myself within the compound. Eventually, it turned out that, in fact, she didn't have the virus. But that was a very, very scary moment, because it coincided with my interview with the country's only virologist, Dr. Sheikh Omar Khan, who eventually got infected just days after my interview with him, and then he died. So my conviction then was I had the virus. It turned out, thankfully, that I didn't.
3: Journalists Umaru Fofana and Sherry Fink. I'm James Reynolds. You're listening to BBC Conversations from the BBC World Service. For our final conversation, we're going to hear from Harriet in the Liberian capital, Monrovia. She contracted Ebola during an outbreak in the country a decade ago. We brought her together with Maggie in Sierra Leone, a community nurse in Freetown. Maggie lost 8 close relatives to Ebola and now works with patients to deal with the aftermath of the disease. Harriet explains that Ebola had a devastating impact on her family.
6: After my siblings and her fiancé passed away, we were like feeling symptoms. So that's how I went to a nearby clinic to get treated or checked. I told a friend I was going there. So when I got there, I went along with my daughter. When we got there, my friend now went and called the community and told them that I had Ebola.
0: You talked there about your siblings passing away. How many siblings did you have? How many died of Ebola?
6: In total, I lost about 15 persons.
7: Oh my God, I'm so sorry for your loss. Yes, I understand exactly what she's saying, because I've worked with Ebola survivors since 2020. So I understand the emotional attachment to it, especially when they have certain difficulties. If they are talking about marginalization within the communities that they are living, I understand and I understand the loss that you actually saw with your own eyes. My sympathy, sincerely, my sympathy.
6: Yeah, thank you.
0: Can we go back to Harriet's story here? Where are you being taken?
6: They then took me to Redemption Hospital. The vehicle now that they placed me in from the clinic to Redemption, the vehicle left and went into other communities to collect other persons that were suspected. Some of them were already like almost dead, and they placed them into that same vehicle along with me.
0: What are you thinking? You must be so scared that you may have Ebola and that you may be about to die.
6: At that moment, I wasn't scared anymore, because I had a last word to give to my daughter. And I said to her, if I don't survive, please go and continue your life along with your siblings and family members and just be a good person.
0: I have children. I can't imagine ever trying to have to make a call to my child thinking that I was about to die and telling them to get on with their life. I want to bring Maggie back into the conversation. We're going to go back to Harriet and look at what happened after that. But you must have seen and you must have heard many conversations like this, Maggie.
7: Yes, yes. During that time when the epidemic was all over Freetown, I had my uncle that was seriously ill by then. We had a 3 days lockdown in Freetown that they asked everyone to be at home. So medical practitioners were going house by house, checking for those that are seriously healed so that they can actually test them to know if they are having Ebola. So when the medical practitioner came in and they asked, do you have anybody that's sick? Cousin was like, oh yes, my dad is upstairs. He's not feeling well. So automatically in our house, all of us panicked because we understand what it meant during that time. They actually tested my uncle that was sick on that very day. But it was not Ebola. It was just typhoid malaria.
0: It must have been a very scary experience. And you know, when somebody's ill and Ebola's around, everybody presumes that it is the worst. Harriet, going back to you, so you're there. At this point, have they told you that you have Ebola?
6: At that time, no one had tested me. It was just a holding center. And that place was set up like you would stay here, and if you are to die in a week, in a day, then they come and pick the bodies out and go and just get you off the earth. So I stayed at Redemption for like 3 weeks plus. It was so sad. It was very, very sad. So I met this lady. She came in with her children, 5 children. She had lost her husband home, and then they brought her with the children. And then she lost the first 2 right before my eyes. And after a while, she lost the other one. So she was left with 2. So the following week, then the other one passed. She was behaving mentally ill. By that time, I was like, I was already giving up in my mind and thinking that any day at that time, my children were already dead. But I didn't know, because there were no means of calling my husband or family members to ask what was happening, because no one knew where I was, in fact, at that time. Mm. Yeah.
7: Harriet, can I ask you a question? When working with survivors from all districts within Sierra Leone, they have different complications. Can you please highlight some of the complications that you faced so I can actually compare if these are the same complications that survivors in Freetown are facing or in Sierra Leone are facing?
6: When I first contacted the virus, I started to feel weak and I started to vomit. And then I started to bleed to my nose.
7: These are common signs. Yeah. And also, from my own experience, I noticed most of them will be visually, visually impaired. Yes. Some of them will have problem with their ears. So some of them will be fatigued. And I noticed most of them have hot tempered.
6: Yes.
7: Some of them actually have mood swing. Yes, these are some of the after effects after being survived, after you survived the whole pandemic. These are some of the after effects.
6: Yeah.
7: Yes, menstrual problems. These are all some of the challenges they are facing.
0: What about you, Harriet? Today, when you think about those experiences that you went through, is it still difficult?
6: My life's okay.
0: Harriet, I know this is really emotional for you to talk about, and thank you for talking to us about
6: it's
0: it.
6: We can talk.
0: We can hear the emotions.
6: We can talk now. Yeah. We can talk now. It is very much emotional for us all of the time, especially for now that in recent days we've been hearing about this outbreak in Congo. So it then signal another message to my entire body system that this is another repeat of what's happened to me in 2014. And then how do I face this if just in case we have such outbreak again in Liberia? But to be honest with you, what really kept me up is because before the incident, I studied psychosocial counseling.
7: Yeah.
6: Mentally, at first, in the hospital, I was mentally ill. And I kept struggling to even remember my children's name, my family's name, where I came from. And everything about myself was like completely blank. I couldn't remember anything.
7: Yeah.
6: And so I used that courage to build myself over and over. And after I recovered, I then accepted going back to the ETU to be able to help others that were still there, giving them hope, helping them to eat, you know. So in there all of the time with the patients, it gave me a lot of hope.
3: Harriet in Liberia, and you can hear there just how hard it was for her to get through that story. Our deep, deep thanks to her. She was joined in conversation by Maggie, a nurse in Sierra Leone. Our thanks to both of them and to all of our guests this week. I'm James Reynolds. 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
10: The net closes on Samsung's heir apparent. A deal made with South Korea's president threatens to end his chairmanship before it's even begun. A deal that turns the country itself upside down and begins one of the biggest corruption scandals in its history. I'm Elise Hugh, and after the news on the BBC World Service, Inheritance Samsung, the story of a family drama behind one of the world's biggest companies.
11: BBC News with Sue Montgomery. The medical charity MSF says no previous Ebola outbreak has recorded as many cases so quickly as the current one in the Democratic Republic of the Congo. There have been more than 1,000 suspected cases since the outbreak was declared 2 weeks ago, and over 240 deaths. The United States, Britain and Australia have announced they are working together to develop undersea drones. They will comprise both sensors and weapons. The US Defense Secretary Pete Hegseth has said the US is more than capable of restarting the war with Iran. He was speaking after President Trump met his advisers to decide whether to extend the current ceasefire. Russia is stepping up its pressure on the Armenian Prime Minister Nikol Pashinyan ahead of general elections next weekend, which pit him against mainly pro-Russian opposition parties. Moscow has recalled its ambassador for consultations over Armenia's growing ties with the EU. Lebanon says two of its soldiers have been seriously wounded in what it called a targeted strike by an Israeli drone. Sri Lanka's Buddhist authorities have suspended a senior monk accused of sexually abusing a girl. The local council of monks in the city of Kandy removed Palegama Hemarathana of his main ceremonial duties as custodian of 8 sacred sites in Sri Lanka. The Brenner Pass, one of the main road links between northern and southern Europe, has been closed ahead of a protest against huge increases in traffic along it. The Champions League holders Paris Saint-Germain are preparing to defend their title against Arsenal in the final of Europe's showpiece football competition. The London club face a mammoth task against a formidable PSG side, one of the greatest in recent footballing memory. BBC News.
10: This is Inheritance, the podcast from the BBC World Service about the family dramas behind the world's biggest companies. I'm Elise Hugh with Season 1, Samsung. This is Episode 10 of 10. We'll let you know how you can hear more episodes at the end of this program. It's dawn in Seoul, in one of the South Korean capital's main business districts. Early November 2016, a month after Samsung halted sales of their exploding handset, the Galaxy Note 7. A group of men in dark coats cluster outside one of the towers. Some of them carry large blue boxes. One of the men gives an order and they march purposefully through one of the skyscraper's revolving doors. They're here to look for evidence. Evidence of complicity in a huge political scandal that's turned South Korea upside down.
12: The protests were like nothing ever before seen in Korea. A lot of shock and anger.
10: Jaeyeon Lee from South Korean newspaper Hankyu-ae is reporting on the chaos.
12: People just gathered in the streets every weekend in the middle of winter, and there were at most 1 million people in the streets of Seoul alone.
10: For weeks now, they've been calling for President Park Geun-hye to resign. But so far, she's not budging. Jake Kwan, a journalist with the BBC's news team in Seoul, is also covering the story.
13: I remember talking to some of the protesters out there, and the man I was speaking to simply made this hand gesture of explosion, suggesting that the whole of South Korea will explode.
10: The president is facing allegations of corruption, bribery, abusing her power, leaking state secrets.
12: It was basically about this person, very secretive advisor, Choi Soon-sil.
10: Choi Soon-sil. She had not only acquired for her daughter some very expensive horses in Germany that we heard about way back in episode one, she is also friend and confidant of the South Korean president. That summer, Choi Soon-sil's name had been linked to a couple of nonprofit foundations that had been bankrolled by South Korean businesses. But no one at those businesses seemed quite sure what the money was for.
13: And the big, big, big moment came when this TV station had a report about Choi Soon-sil's personal computer.
10: A Samsung tablet computer. Investigative journalists had found it in an office Choi Soon-sil was known to have used.
13: they were able to recover a bunch of files. And lo and behold, the files were drafts of President Park Geun-hye's speeches. And these were created and handed to Choi Soon-sil before the speeches were given.
10: Other files had details of the president's schedules, meeting agendas, planned government reshuffles, military contacts.
13: That was the smoking gun moment where people were aware that, wow, this person who has no official title has been drafting or changing what will come out of our president's mouth, even involving herself in the policy making. And we had no idea who this person was until today.
10: Thousands of South Koreans took to the streets of Seoul demanding that their president resign. Especially after Choi Soon-sil's arrest for using her friendship with the president to extort tens of millions of dollars from South Korean businesses. Jeffrey Kane, author of the book Samsung Rising, is watching.
14: The South Korean people, they were holding up their phones and holding up little candles that lit up the entire city like fireflies.
13: It becomes what is known as the Candlelight Revolution.
10: As the national outrage grows, so too does the corruption investigation. There's one transaction in particular that's piqued their interest. Money sent by Samsung to a German-registered company owned by Choi Soon-sil to fund her daughter's equestrian training. And a horse named Vitana V, priced at just under $1 million. A transaction made just a few weeks after a merger within the Samsung empire, which effectively gave J.Y. Lee, the chairman's son, unrivaled control over the family business. It's details of this mysterious payment and any others that the men in dark coats are hoping to find. Because this skyscraper in Seoul's business district is the headquarters of Samsung. After a time, the men reemerge from the tower's revolving doors. Those blue boxes they carried in earlier, now they look a lot heavier. I'm Elise Hu. From the BBC World Service, this is Inheritance, the stories of the families behind some of the world's biggest companies. Our journalists have scoured the archives, combed through memoirs, and handpicked experienced observers to take you inside these dynasties. At times, we'll recreate, as faithfully as we can, the pivotal moments, all to understand how powerful empires are built and passed on. Season 1, Samsung. Episode 10 of 10, The Good Son. August 2017, 9 months after the Dawn raid on Samsung's headquarters. In Seoul's Central District Courthouse, criminal courtroom number 417 is packed. It's been called South Korea's trial of the century. Samsung chairman J.Y. Lee stands accused of paying tens of millions of dollars in bribes to foundations run by Choi Soon-sil, President Park Geun-hye's friend and confidant. Some of the money went towards those very expensive horses in Europe. Prosecutors say it was in the expectation that Samsung would, in return, get government support for the merger of two key Samsung companies, Chaeil Industries and Samsung C&T. A merger that 2 years earlier had cemented a power transfer from the former Samsung chairman, K.H. Lee, J.Y. Lee's bedridden father. In the end, the merger passed only narrowly, all thanks to a crucial vote of approval by South Korea's National Pension Service, a major shareholder, and one ultimately answerable to the government. As the trial has dragged on for the past 6 months, J.Y. Lee and his lawyers have repeatedly denied that any payments or gifts to the president or her friend were given in exchange for favors.
15: They said that payments were usually signed off without J.Y. Lee's knowledge. 4 Samsung execs are on trial with him. The Samsung heir had even taken the witness stand himself.
12: Making his last statement, he actually pled with the judges that he was just trying to be a good son and he was just trying to make Samsung a better company.
15: Just as his father, K.H. Lee, had done 9 years before in this very same courtroom, J.Y. Lee apologizes. Many South Koreans just don't buy it. They want J.Y. Lee jailed for chaebols like Samsung to finally be reined in. But there's also some sympathy, even some support for J.Y. Lee.
13: These are people who believe that by punishing J.Y. Lee, by taking him out of his office, South Korean industry will be hurt and eventually that will trickle down to people losing their jobs and livelihoods.
15: And that, the importance of this one single business to the entire country, is the reason many suspect J.Y. Lee might escape a serious punishment, just as his father did before. The courtroom holds its breath. On the charge of giving gifts and money to Chasen Shil in anticipation of favors from her friend, the former president, Park Geun-hye, J.Y. Lee is found guilty. The judges agree with the prosecution that these favors were designed to smooth his own succession. On the charge of hiding assets abroad, embezzlement, and perjury, the court finds J.Y. Lee guilty. And the sentence? 5 years in prison. Not suspended. Not this time. It's not the 12 years prosecutors had been asking for, but it's still a custodial sentence. The 49-year-old is led away by prison guards. He's just been handed the longest sentence for any South Korean chaebol leader. Samsung's chairman is on his deathbed, and its acting chairman is now behind bars. The company is in totally uncharted territory. An ancestral burial ground in Suwon, a city about 40 kilometers south of Seoul. It's late October 2020, a little over 3 years since J.Y. Lee was sentenced to prison for bribery. A modest group of mourners gathers around the graveside. A large framed photograph of K.H. Lee is propped prominently nearby. Samsung's second chairman, the third son of the company's founder, the man who transformed it into a global business, is dead. The 78-year-old had never recovered from a heart attack that had struck him down 6 years before.
13: His death was a big moment for the South Korean public. I mean, this is a titan of the industry, and the public, as much as they disliked how much power Samsung seemed to have over the South Korean government and also seeming to exist above the law, they also admired him for bringing South Korea economy to where it is today.
15: At K.H. Lee's burial site, it's time for his family to say their final goodbyes. His eldest daughter, the Samsung princess, B.J. Lee, CEO of a subsidiary in the hospitality industry, is there. She's no longer with Mr. Cinderella, her ordinary husband from episode 5. Standing next to B.J. Lee at the burial site is her brother and K.H. Lee's only son, J.Y. Lee. But he's not here on day release from prison.
13: After he was found guilty of bribing President Park Geun-hye, he spends a year in jail until the appeals court.
15: At appeal, J.Y. Lee's sentence was cut in half, from 5 to 2.5 years. The appeal court also added a word to that sentence, a word that had twice saved his father: suspended. Almost 12 months on from his arrest, J.Y. Lee had been released from prison. He's a free man. Two 2 years later, in October 2022, it's a huge day for J.Y. Lee. It's taken more than 30 years to get here, of learning the ropes in the family business, more than 30 years of succession planning to secure his grip on the empire and fend off any would-be challengers. Planning so complex and risky that it almost landed his father in prison and did put J.Y. Lee behind bars, not once, but twice. Because in January 2021, a few months after his father's funeral, he got another prison term in a retrial on that presidential bribery case. 2.5 years this time. He served 207 days. And then, a couple of months ago, he'd received a special gift, one once bestowed upon his father. A presidential pardon. The new president announced that the Crown Prince of Samsung, as protesters had called him, was needed to lead Samsung and South Korea's post-COVID recovery. It turned out to be a perfect endorsement, because a couple of months later, for the very same reasons, the Samsung board appoints J.Y. Lee executive chairman of Samsung Electronics. He's done it. J.Y. Lee has finally got his crack at the top job. And there are signs that maybe he might be a different kind of Samsung chairman, a different kind of Chaebol leader. Because as he faced a retrial over those allegations that he'd bribed the country's president to secure his own succession, J.Y. Lee said this.
16: I want to make a promise right now that there will not be any more controversies related to the succession. I will not hand over managerial right to my children.
15: But if the Chaebol heir isn't going to get the job, the question is, who will? The Samsung inheritance story didn't end in 2022. Fast forward to July 2025, and South Korea's top court issues a major judgment for J.Y. Lee. It clears him of other charges related to that crucial merger a decade ago, the one that secured his succession. J.Y. Lee was cleared of allegations of accounting fraud and stock manipulation. The court also found insufficient evidence that Samsung C&T had been undervalued in the merger and that its shareholders had not lost out financially. So now, for the first time in a decade, J.Y. Lee can fully focus on what he was born to do: run the family firm.

That was an edited version of Inheritance, Samsung. 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Inheritance, Samsung is presented by me, Elise Hugh. The series is written by Simon Tulit. It's produced by Simon Tulit and Sally Abrahams. Fact-checking by Matt Toulson and Su Min Huang. With music by Thomas Ross Fitzsimons. Mixing and sound design by Charlie Brandon King. The series editor is Matt Willis. For the BBC World Service, podcast producers are Sarah Green, Noor Abida, and Kat Collins. The commissioning editor is John Minnell. With special thanks to Jeffrey Kane, Sojin Lim, Jaeyon Lee, Jake Kwan, and also Mary Wilkinson. Go to the show notes for a list of further reading about the history of the Lee family and the Samsung Corporation. Inheritance is a BBC long-form audio production for the BBC World Service. And look out for a second season of Inheritance coming soon.

0: You're listening to Sporting Witness on the BBC World Service with me, Tim O'Callaghan. In 1988, a football scandal in Mexico would rock the country, and some believe it's cursed the Mexican national team at the World Cup. The story of Cacharulis was uncovered by a young sports journalist called Antonio Moreno.
1: Sí, fue una bomba.
2: It was like a bomb for Mexican football.
1: Para el fútbol de México?
0: But what was the cause of that explosion? And how do some think it's potentially cursed Mexico at the World Cup? Well, it's April 1988, and Mexico's under-20 side have just come second in the Confederation of North, Central America and Caribbean Association Football Tournament, or CONCACAF, in Guatemala, meaning they qualify for the FIFA Youth World Championships a year later.
2: I'm a journalist who likes to investigate and accumulate information. And there was something happening in Mexico that was common knowledge and it was becoming really normalized. Football players who were older than the age limit who were able to play in tournaments with altered documents. And so I wanted to reveal this.
0: But how was Antonio going to uncover this? Covert recordings, forensic examination of documents, a confidential source in the heart of the Mexican Footballing Federation.
1: El tema en 1988.
2: In 1988, the Federation of Mexican Football itself created a magazine with information and they had the ages, the correct ages on there. So they exposed themselves.
1: Yo llego a casa.
2: So I arrived home and I checked the age of each player. And there were four or five who were too old. And I thought to myself, how can the Federation itself give out a document that has these? Basically exposing their own game.
1: En donde se delata la trampa.
2: And I was completely surprised. So the very next day, I published Innovaciones magazine that the Federation was cheating and that they were saying so in their own annual report.
1: Lo dice en su propio anuario.
0: Other journalists pick up on Antonio's reporting and begin to interview the players accused and also try to obtain the players' birth certificates from the Mexican authorities. Two players are found to be 2 years older than the permitted age. One is 3 years older. And the captain, Aurelio Riviera, was 4 years older than the maximum age allowed to play in the tournament. On the 19th of June 1988, CONCACAF disqualified the under-20s team from playing in the Youth World Championship and banned several Mexican officials for life, who decide to appeal against the decision.
2: They went directly to FIFA to talk to João Havelange,
0: FIFA's president at the time.
2: Because something important to note is that in 1986, 2 years before, Mexico had organized a great World Cup, and the Mexican directors thought that they were great friends of the FIFA directors.
0: But it doesn't go to plan. FIFA don't overturn the ban on the officials or the under-20s team. In fact, they extend it to every Mexican team for the next 2 years, meaning the men's national side won't be allowed to qualify for the 1990 World Cup in Italy.
1: Fue un terremoto.
2: It was an earthquake. So, if we imagine a building, the highest part was the directorate. So they were all expelled for lying to FIFA. And then there was also the players in the under-20s team who went to Guatemala, who qualified for the Youth World Cup. They could no longer play in that tournament anymore. But it also affected the players in all other categories as well, because Mexico was banned from all international sporting competitions. And it also affected sponsors and the Mexican Football Federation itself. It was worse because they went to FIFA to talk to them about the punishment. Because if they hadn't done that, the punishment would have remained with the under-20s team. But because they went to Zurich, it made matters worse.
1: A la selección juvenil.
0: Did you have any indication that it was going to be such a big scandal when you discovered it?
1: No,
2: because I thought that the directorate would lie and say the publication was wrong and that they would say that it wouldn't go any further. But at the same time, other journalists went directly to the Mexican government and looked for the official documents. So, the official birth certificates and the official passports. And because they had this concrete evidence, the Mexican Football League couldn't deny it. But what we didn't expect was that FIFA would take it so far and use the Mexican team as an example, as a warning for all those teams from Africa, from Asia, from Europe, to prevent cheating.
0: The scandal becomes known as Cachorules in the Mexican media.
2: In Mexico, the word comes from like a piece of fabric that you put over something to cover a hole. So, for example, if you have a hole in your jacket, you'd put a cachirulo on it to cover it. So in football, a cachirulo is someone who cheats, who covers up for someone else.
0: Essentially, the players were pretending to be a different age, putting a patch over their real age to cover it up, and so becoming a cachirule. Antonio's role in uncovering the scandal, which stopped Mexico competing at the World Cup in 1990, gets a mixed reaction from the public.
2: The public was divided in two halves. There were those who considered us traitors because it was the Mexicans accusing other Mexicans, and the other half respected us. So they said it's the duty of journalists to say the truth.
0: A theory has emerged since Cachorules that the men's national team are cursed at World Cups. The only teams to have qualified for more World Cup finals than Mexico are the footballing powerhouses of Brazil, Germany, and Argentina. And since the ban, Mexico have qualified for every World Cup. However, for seven tournaments in a row between 1994 and 2018, they are eliminated in the last 16, quite often in agonizing circumstances. In 2022, they don't even make it out of the group stage. So, does Antonio think this is all a coincidence, or is it a curse?
1: It's real.
2: It's real. In Mexico, there's an obsession because the most we've done is make five games when the World Cup was played in Mexico in 1986, 2 years before the scandal. In all other World Cups, Mexico has been knocked out in the third or fourth game. So we have very average goals and we dream of getting only to the fifth game. Because in reality, we recognize that there are football superpowers and we are not a power. And we only hope that one day we will get to the fifth game again.
0: Do you regret that you uncovered this and what it led to, Antonio? Or do you think it would have happened anyway because the Mexican Federation basically uncovered it for themselves?
2: I don't regret uncovering the scandal because I studied journalism and I worked with my boss, José Ramón Fernández, and we respect journalism and we respect the truth.
1: No quisimos nunca chantajear.
2: Telling the truth, so we were never party to blackmail or complicit in any lies. We wanted to uncover the truth. That was our priority.
1: Y nosotros hicimos nuestro trabajo.
0: Antonio Moreno has worked as a sports journalist for the last 45 years. He's currently the president of the International Football Hall of Fame in Mexico. He was speaking to me, Tim O'Callaghan, for Sporting Witness.
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Welcome to the Project Censored radio show on Pacifica Radio. I'm your co-host, Eleanor Goldfield. First up this week, Wanda Bertram from the Prison Policy Initiative joins the show to talk about what we don't know and what we think we know about mass incarceration. Wanda shares some stats and facts that you'll never hear on corporate media and debunks myths that betray our propagandized thinking. Next up, Madean Schofner sits down to unpack anti-racism, abolition, and reframing what an expert is when it comes to building alternatives to our cruel system. Madean calls on us to linger in the reality of what this country really is, who we are, and where to look for solutions that benefit the people. All this coming up this week on Project Censored. Welcome to the Project Censored radio show on Pacifica Radio. I am your co-host, Eleanor Goldfield, and here's some of the news that didn't make the news for the week of May 25th, 2026. Early in the morning hours of May 22nd, over 30 activists blocked the entry point to the MAR terminals of Port Newark Elizabeth, attempting to prevent a shipment of ammunition and weapons to be loaded aboard the Israel-bound vessel Zim Asia. As reported by Writers Against the War on Gaza, the actionists demanded that the Port Authority of New York and New Jersey evict Zim and Maersk from Port Newark Elizabeth, stating that they are, quote, taking it upon themselves to obstruct this illegal cargo and call upon all people of conscience and all the union workers of the International Longshoremen's Association to block the boats and to cease loading arms shipments onto Zim and Maersk vessels, end quote. As of November 2025, a report by the Palestinian Youth Movement and Progressive International found that the vast majority of all U.S. military sea cargo sold to the Israeli Ministry of Defense passes through a single warehouse in Jersey City owned by Interglobal Forwarding Services. This facility handles over 1,000 tons of IDF-bound military cargo every week, which it transfers to the Port Newark Elizabeth Marine Terminal Complex for transport aboard Zim and Maersk vessels. An early May accounting by Popular Information shows that the official bill set forth by Hegseth & Co. for the first 60 days of the Iran war is low, by about $47 billion. You and I aren't allowed to make those kind of accounting mistakes. Based on officials' statements, military procurement and operations data, and reporting on deployments and armament use, the U.S. spent an estimated $71.8 billion on the Iran war over 60 days, or $1.2 billion per day on average. This figure refers only to direct war costs, near-term expenses for military operations, munitions, and the like, and not indirect costs, which include broader economic impacts, interest on the national debt, and longer-term expenses like veterans' care, if that's still a thing we do. An investigation by A More Perfect Union shows that DHS bought ICE warehouses from Trump cronies for about 10 times a markup, using taxpayer money to fund the purchases. The plan to spend nearly $40 billion to buy up dozens of warehouses around the U.S. to convert them into makeshift detention, aka concentration camps, that could each hold anywhere from 1,000 to 10,000 people, included warehouses owned by financial institutions with deep connections to the Trump administration, including CoreCivic and Geo Group. Data analyst and guest of the show, Michael Wriston, noted that, quote, ICE doesn't necessarily want to be using warehouses. The plan came from folks very close to the White House who were sitting on properties that were causing them losses every year, and the decision was made to buy them at taxpayer expense. Private Equity Stakeholder Project shows that private equity firms now own almost 3 million apartment units in the U.S., which amounts to roughly 1 in 8 apartment units, some 13% of apartments in the country. Approximately half of these units were bought since 2021. The report details how private equity's expanded presence in the housing market has exacerbated housing affordability issues, displaced local communities through large rent hikes and aggressive evictions, and diminishes tenants' quality of life. Housing is a human right. Unless you have capitalism, then it's just a bottom line. As reported by DropSite News, the Trump administration has continued to make increasingly aggressive moves on Cuba, including an indictment last Wednesday of former President Raul Castro, fresh sanctions on the government and on top officials, and an unusual number of surveillance flights over the island, leading many to speculate that a more direct confrontation or invasion is imminent, while at the same time claiming that it's Cuba that's planning to attack the U.S. And if you believe that, well, that's the kind of stupid that even duct tape can't fix.
The U.S. has also made a widely publicized $100 million humanitarian aid offer, reportedly contingent on the acceptance of Starlink satellites, which also parallels the destabilization strategy used ahead of the U.S. attack on Iran. Yes, U.S. aid, or you could just stop the blockade. Israel has approved the construction of a new military complex at a site that formerly hosted the United Nations Relief and Work Agency, aka UNRWA, headquarters in occupied East Jerusalem, a site that Israel demolished back in January. So that which previously provided humanitarian services like healthcare and education to Palestinian refugees will now instead be a military induction center and office for the defense minister and a military museum. And if that's not just a major metaphor for everything that Israel stands for.

0: Thanks for your performative action. Activists reported gross escalations in violence by Israeli forces. As reported by the Palestine Chronicle, quote, accounts described beatings, electric shocks, severe physical assaults, sexual abuse, attacks by dogs, prolonged confinement and detention under harsh conditions. Yet despite recounting their own experiences, many repeatedly redirected attention elsewhere, towards Gaza itself. Several activists stressed that whatever they experienced represented only a fraction of the reality that Palestinians continue to face daily. As noted by the Humanity Project, quote, the 430 flotilla activists have now been released and are able to give testimony of their abuse. But while their stories circulate, over 9,000 Palestinians remain detained in Israeli torture camps, including thousands without charge and hundreds of children. Meanwhile, Israel is on a killing spree of paramedics and rescue workers in Lebanon. Since March 2nd, Israel has killed over 120 rescue workers, damaged 16 hospitals, and targeted over 130 ambulances in Lebanon, often using what's known as a double or even triple tap strike, where after a site is struck initially, it is struck a second or even third time as emergency crews arrive on the scene. And that's some of the news that didn't make the news for the week of May 25th, 2026. And now on to this week's program. Thanks, everyone, for joining us at the Project Censored radio show. I'm your co-host, Eleanor Goldfield, and we're very glad right now to be joined by Wanda Bertram, who's the communications strategist at the Prison Policy Initiative. The Prison Policy Initiative uses data to highlight the harms of mass incarceration and to spark campaigns for reform of the criminal legal system. Wanda, thanks so much for joining us.
1: Well, thank you for having me.
0: Absolutely. And y'all do incredibly important work. About a month and a half ago, actually, on one of the segments that we have here called News That Didn't Make the News, I pulled some stats from the PPI report, Mass Incarceration, the Whole Pie 2026. And today I'd like to dig into that some more, because here in this report are not only stats and facts that you'll never hear about on corporate media, but also some myth debunking that highlights how we think about incarceration. So I want to just start off here by naming the morass, because I think that that helps to contextualize how much of a morass it really is. And as noted in the intro of the report, quote, the U.S. does not have one criminal legal system. Instead, we have thousands of federal, state, local, and tribal systems. Together, these systems hold nearly 2 million people in more than 1,500 state prisons, 98 federal prisons, 3,116 local jails, more than 1,200 juvenile correctional facilities, 220 immigration detention facilities, and 77 Indian country jails, as well as in military prisons, civil commitment centers, state psychiatric hospitals, and prisons in U.S. territories, at a system-wide cost of at least $445 billion each year. For reference, that's 580 per 100,000 residents, more than any other so-called democracy on the planet. So, Wanda, as we begin by naming this morass that we're about to wade into here, I wanted to start with a common misunderstanding that I think helps to further contextualize it, the conflation of prisons and jails. Could you talk about this distinction and perhaps most egregiously the fact that jails are filled with legally innocent people?
1: Right. So the whole pie largely consists, besides, you know, some of the long tail of types of facilities you just mentioned, largely consists of prisons and jails. And there are state prisons and there are federal prisons. And then there are a bunch of local jails. And then there are a few federally run jails. What jails are, compared to prisons, are mostly places to hold people who are being detained pretrial. That's what they're built for. They do hold some number of people who are serving short sentences. So, you know, if you're serving a sentence for a misdemeanor, typically a year or less, often you'll do that time in a local jail. But jails are built for these, in theory at least, short stays while people are waiting for trial. Never mind, we can get back to the fact that people often spend months or years there. Prisons, by comparison, are for people who are serving sentences. If you were to go to our website and look at the whole pie report, you'd see that local jails account for about a quarter to a third of everybody in who is incarcerated on any given day. But there's a pretty crucial distinction between those. But when we talk about something like bail reform, for instance, we're talking about local jails. When we talk about like parole, we're talking about prisons.
0: Yeah. And this actually flows into the next question, because you said, you know, we could talk about the fact that people are often held here long past the time that they're supposed to be. And this is, you know, recently we had on the show someone talking about ICE hold rooms, which are places that are supposed to, I mean, first of all, they're unofficial, they're black sites, but they're supposed to hold people for roughly 12 hours, and people have been in them

0: for upwards of 200 days. And this is something that's also a part of this whole pie, is that local jails are holding about 80,000 people for ICE. That's, of course, a very dark and disturbing part of the intersection and part of this pie. Could you talk a little bit about how ICE fits into this incarceration pie?
1: Certainly. Like you said, there are about 80,000 people being held in local jails in beds that have been rented to ICE. And so that's officially space that ICE pays for the privilege of using. These contracts have existed for a long time. It's been the case in some places that, you know, contracts that have been around for a while have been more utilized under Trump because of this massive deportation and detention push. Jails also will lease space to the U.S. Marshals Service, which, if you don't know about that agency, they're basically the arm of the federal prison system that is responsible for detaining people pretrial. You can be an immigrant and in the U.S. Marshals Service custody, so that's also worth looking at. And then there's also many, many people, we don't have a really account and we couldn't really get one, but people who are held in local jails, basically waiting to be transferred to ICE custody, picked up for some criminal offense on some criminal charge, often very, very minor, like driving without a license, then the jails will hold them at ICE's behest until they turn them over.
0: Yeah, and I mean, we've also talked about on the show the 287G program that basically deputizes local police as ICE agents, and how that, of course, further blurs the lines and adds to these really disturbing intersections. I want to shift here a little bit and talk about something that y'all call the enormous churn in and out, because this is something that often, again, one of the things that doesn't get touched upon or discussed, as pointed out in the report, quote, at least one in four people who go to jail will be arrested again within the same year. Often those dealing with poverty, mental illness, and substance use disorders whose problems only worsen with incarceration, end quote. Could you talk about the statistics of this kind of morbid repeat customer revolving door?
1: Mm-hmm. Yeah. And it's funny that there is, you know, this is something that we talk about is, you know, people cycling through jails multiple times a year. You know, these are often some of the people with, you know, the most serious needs that haven't been met by society, you know, people with severe mental illness, substance use issues, people who are homeless. And the system, you know, jails also recognize that these people exist. They have names for them. They call them like frequent flyers. And, you know, I find that interesting personally, because sheriffs, more and more, you're seeing sheriffs get in front of the media and say, you know, we are being asked to deal with problems that our, you know, police forces were not meant to deal with, like public health problems. But then they won't hesitate, of course, to go out into the community and book these people over and over and over again for often it'll be property offenses, think trespassing, public order issues, things like that. And everyone's kind of passing the buck on, you know, whose job is it to make sure these people are cared for. And they're certainly not, you know, to jump ahead maybe a little bit, one of the myths about incarceration that we deal with in our report is the myth that if you go to jail, you all of a sudden magically have access to services. That is just not true. There's very, very few services available in prisons, much less in local jails, which like are built for these very short stays. It's unlikely that that's going to be the place where you suddenly get mental health treatment or a substance use treatment that you can continue after you're released. And in fact, a lot of people, when they go to jail, if they were on a, you know, treatment already, if they were on medication, that is interrupted. I hear this so often. People go to jail and their loved ones are saying, help, I can't get this person their medication that they had before. But yeah, the churn, it means that people are going to jail way more often than just the daily number of people in jail would suggest.
0: Yeah, once you're in the system, it's very difficult to get out. And I also wanted to highlight that while some incarceration rates are going down, the detainment and committal of children has gone up. Some 29,000 children are incarcerated. And I think often when someone talks about incarceration, we get like immediately like this image pops up in our head of a grown man oftentimes, right? I think. But of course, women and children are also incarcerated in this country. And I recently wrote a piece that includes some of the stats about incarcerated women with links to PPI's work. And folks can check out my Substack at eleanorgoldfield.substack.com. But in this particular question, I wanted to focus on the incarceration of children and how policies like the so-called school to prison pipeline drive these horrendous numbers up.
1: Yeah. If we zoom out a little bit, youth detention, actually, there's a very positive story that we can tell about youth detention, which is that compared to 25 years ago, the number of youth in confinement has actually fallen in this country by over 70%. We highlight in the report, because we're trying to, you know, uplift recent trends as much as possible, we highlight some recent upticks in youth confinement. And I believe that those more or less mirror the upticks in general confinement post-pandemic. Basically, something that happened during the COVID pandemic was that a lot of parts of the criminal legal system just stopped functioning. Courts were, you know, clearing less cases. Prosecutors were, you know, not able to do as much of their work. Police were not making as many arrests. And for that reason, you saw this big dip in incarceration and youth confinement during the pandemic. And so some of what we are seeing in terms of like rising incarcerated numbers is because the system is kind of bouncing back from that, even several years after the height of the COVID pandemic. But the fact remains that there are still about 30,000 kids locked up in this country on any given day. And that includes kids who are locked up, again, pre-trial, right? Haven't even had a hearing yet. Kids who are in detention centers awaiting transfer to other programs. I mean, the fact is basically most kids that are in confinement are in a facility that resembles a prison or a jail. And if you haven't seen one of them before, just look it up. It surprised me, you know, like how prison-like these places are compared to what you might imagine. It's a pretty substantial slice of the whole pie.
0: Yeah. The land of the free.
2: I just want to remind listeners that you're tuned to the Project Censored radio show on Pacifica Radio, and I'm your co-host, Eleanor Goldfield, and I'm speaking to Wanda Bertram from the Prison Policy Initiative.
0: So I wanted to get to some myth busting here, and we don't have time to address all 10 of them, but again, folks can check out that report at prisonpolicy.org under the reports tab. But I wanted to get to, well, starting off here with the crime rate, because people go to jail for committing crimes, ostensibly, right? So if that's what we think, then it stands to reason that if rates of incarceration are rising, then the crime rate must be as well. But as noted in the report, quote, preliminary data from 2025 shows that nationwide, the crime rate for all index crimes hit its lowest point since 1960. And right. Wow, that's pretty astonishing. Could you walk us through some of this data and how this could literally be twisted a full 180 to suggest the exact opposite?
1: Right. Since I would say 2009 or so, the total number of people incarcerated in this country has been trending down. So the incarceration rate skyrocketed in the 80s, 90s, and 2000s. And then around 2009, it kind of hit its peak and it's been inching downward since then. Nevertheless, there are people who would suggest to you, like the senators and congresspeople that say we have an under-incarceration problem, shout out Tom Cotton. There are people that would suggest to you that, you know, because we've had this decrease in incarceration over the last 16, 17 years, crime would be, you know, rebounding, coming back up. That hasn't happened. We have seen crime decrease, as you said, to 60-year lows. Of course, Donald Trump did not hesitate to, when those numbers came out, to take credit for that, which is funny because the rates have been basically at 60-year lows for like a long time. But what I'm kind of trying to say in summary is that there has been progress made in reducing incarceration over the last couple decades. And I think that progress should be encouraging because it has not resulted in this, you know, explosion of crime, you know, in a serious downturn in public safety. And I'm not trying to say that public safety is not something that we should care about. We should, you know, the fact that we have begun reducing incarceration for things like low-level drug offenses, that there are now, you know, very few people in prison for marijuana-related offenses, that we've been reforming bail systems so that, you know, there are in small pockets of the country, which are all under attack by Trump, policies that allow more people to go free before their trial. That has been all implemented very safely. So again, yeah, that should be something that encourages us.
0: Yeah, absolutely. And with the idea of public safety, I mean, this kind of threw me for a loop because oftentimes the argument, you know, if somebody's having a conversation about abolition or something, is like, well, what do you do about violent crime? Mm-hmm. And of course, there's a conversation to be had about, hey, abolition does not mean people aren't held accountable, et cetera, et cetera. But mm-hmm. I actually didn't know. I was, you know, last week years old when I realized that violent crime legally doesn't necessarily mean physical harm. Mm-hmm. So Could you talk about that myth? Because I think that one is a really key one in terms of how we even talk about the need for this kind of incarceration machine.
1: Yeah. Violent crime is a label, right? Whether you're a violent or a nonviolent offender, that's a label that the system puts on you when you're in it. And violent covers a whole range of offenses, some of which may actually include physical harm to another person, and some of which do not. For example, in many places, if you commit a robbery and you have a weapon, or if you commit some other kind of, you know, property crime and you have a weapon, that is a violent crime, even if no one is harmed, and even if you didn't even threaten to use force, right? Famously to many people now, there's the felony murder rule. That's the law that allows prosecutors to charge people with first degree murder if they were part of a crime that resulted in someone's death, even if they were doing something like driving the car, even if they had no intention of anyone getting hurt, even if they did not pull the trigger. And so there are lots of people who are locked up for quote unquote violent crimes who never actually committed any violence. There's, this comes into play when we talk about reforms to the criminal legal system, because very, very often there will be something like a parole reform that expands people's eligibility for consideration for parole, or there will be new educational opportunities offered in prison. But there will be carve outs that prevent anyone with a violent offense conviction from receiving those opportunities. And it's really, one of the things that I, in my work here at Prison Policy Initiative, have learned to hate the most are these carve outs, because, not only do I believe that the things like parole eligibility should be available to everyone, it's just so cowardly to exclude people based on this label that may or may not actually have any basis in reality.
0: Yeah. And also, even if we are talking about physical harm, like how do you take into consideration self-defense or, something like that? That, and again, this isn't about the lack of accountability. It's about understanding that, there are 2 million people behind bars. You can't possibly say that they all have, the violent crimes all have this one thing in common. It's really absurd. And as you pointed out, cowardly.
1: Well, one of the other things, if I can cut in, that we get to in the myths is that there's this idea that if you're a nonviolent offender, you are a safer person, right? You're less threatening to society. And that has led to a lot of, initiatives that, again, exclude people with violent offenses, even though if you look at recidivism statistics, and this is kind of hard for a lot of people to wrap their heads around, people convicted of some of the most serious offenses, murder and, yes, sexual assault and rape, are the least likely to recidivate. They're the least likely to recidivate in terms of committing another violent crime. They're the least likely to recidivate, period. And so it's the very people who are the least likely to go back to prison or to present an issue to public safety in the future who are the most often passed over. And, when it comes to reducing the incarcerated population.
0: Yeah, it really just goes to show how people are dehumanized. They don't become, they're not people. They're just kind of these blanket umbrellas. Like, this is violent, this is nonviolent, and we don't really care who gets chopped up in the gears of the system. And speaking of the chopping up, another myth that I think is really key to highlight and obviously ties into larger conversations about abolition or reform, that harsh punishments deter crime and they make us safer, right? Like, and this kind of is like this Hammurabi and like eye for an eye kind of vibe that always like, well, these people need to be punished harshly so they know what they did. And it's like, but that's ridiculous. Could you talk a little bit about this really disturbing myth?
1: This is something that's really relevant right now because there's a number of states that are considering or have already passed truth in sentencing laws, which basically are serving to enhance and lengthen people's prison sentences by requiring people to serve 80 to 100% of sentences before they go home. So basically, it just eliminates parole. And what we have been arguing, unfortunately, often in vain in these places, is that there is really no evidence to suggest that long sentences deter crime. They don't stop the people who are in prison from committing more crimes in the future. They don't stop people who are on the outside from committing those crimes. I'm sort of simplifying here, but broadly, what the research shows is that it is the certainty of punishment, not the length of the punishment, that is most likely to deter people from doing bad things. And so, and that's why, you know, again, when people, you know, will ask, if we're sending fewer people to prison, how are we going to deal with crime? Well, clearance rates, police clearance rates for things like murder and rape are extremely low. Police are not, you know, as it is, solving crimes. And, you know, a large part of that is that we're focusing on rounding up, warehousing people who are sick or poor and putting them in jail. So we have this kind of nasty cocktail in this country right now of policies that criminalize poverty and then, you know, extremely long sentences. And those are both feeding the you know, incarcerated population.
0: Yeah, absolutely. And that, I mean, that also ties into this aspect of, you know, I think one of the arguments that popped up when I was doing work to basically, this was years ago, but to end the death penalty. And, you know, somebody said to me, they're like, well, if somebody killed my fill in the blank, I would want them to die because of that. And I said, well, okay, that might be your personal feeling, but should that then be policy, like, for everybody? And what I thought was interesting about one of the myths was that this idea that, like, oh, everybody who's been wronged by someone, has had a loved one murdered or what have you, wants the person to die or wants the person to be in prison for 80 years or something like that. But y'all actually bust that myth as well. Could you talk a little bit about that?
1: Yeah, I read this piece, long story, in the Chicago Tribune a while ago that speaks to this. And it was a story about how people who are charged with murder in Chicago wait 4 or 5 years, even 10 years for a trial, because the process of trying to indict someone and then charge and then to charge and prosecute and convict someone of such a serious crime and sentence them to prison is legally very complicated. And really what it brought home to me is that people who are victims of crimes know so much about the criminal legal system. You know, the only people who know more are people who are convicted of crimes. You know, so it's important, I think, to look at what victims of crime will say when you ask them writ large, what do you want to see in the incarceration system, or what would you want to see in the system for public safety? And it's interesting. You ask, this is a survey that was done by the Alliance for Safety and Justice called Crime Survivors Speak. They asked victims of violent crimes, would you prefer holding people accountable by putting them in prison? Or would you prefer holding people accountable through options beyond prison, like restorative justice? 75% said beyond prison. They asked, would you prefer investing more in prisons and jails, or would you prefer the government invest more in mental health treatment? 80% said mental health treatment. I could go on, but basically, you know, the results are pretty shocking and it contradicts what we normally think of as, you know, the victim's voice and what the victim wants.
0: Yeah, and it also speaks to, like, in the moment, there might be a feeling, yes, I think that the people in the Epstein files should be beat to death with their own shoes. Like, that might be an initial feeling that you have, but then you're like, and also I don't believe in a system that would have that as a policy pillar, right? Like, mm-hmm. We can differentiate between this heat of the moment emotional response to a wrongdoing, to an injustice, and the need to make something a policy that actually removes us from this perpetual loop of violence and, you know, this kind of really dark, morbid punishment that really only seeks to perpetuate that kind of violence. So, folks, I want to just once again let you all know that it's at prisonpolicy.org under the reports. There's also, I mean, there's so much information there and so much vital information that, again, you'll never hear on corporate media. Again, we've been pulling from this specific report, Mass Incarceration, the Whole Pie 2026. And there are reports on, again, women in prison. There's a report that, you know, there's reports on really everything to do with incarceration and the criminal legal system. And I think it's really important that we learn more about it, because there are 2 million people behind bars in this country. That is horrific and horrendous and needs to change. Wanda, thank you so much for taking the time, for sitting down with us, and thanks so much for the work that you do.
1: Well, thank you very much for having me.
2: 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I'm your co-host, Eleanor Goldfield. Coming up next, I sit down with Madian Schofner to unpack anti-racism, abolition, and more. That's coming up right now, so please stay with us.
0: Thanks, everyone, for joining us at the Project Censored Radio Show on Pacifica Radio. I'm your co-host, Eleanor Goldfield, and we're very glad right now to be joined by Mindy Schofner, who's the CEO of the Epitome of Black Excellence and Partnership and the owner-founder of 8PM Consulting for Humanity. Mindy's work is founded upon three core pillars designed to catalyze learning, reflection, growth, and societal transformation aimed at educating and empowering individuals to confront and dismantle the insidious forces of racism and injustice that plague our society. Mindy, thanks so much for being on the show today.
3: Of course, Eleanor. Thank you so much for having me.
0: Absolutely. It's a pleasure to have you on. And actually, so listeners know, I was recently on an abolition panel with Mindy and invited her to come on this show because I so appreciated what she shared there. And I kind of wanted to actually pick up a little bit where we left off there. And the first thing that I wanted to bring up is something that I see a lot out there in the world with regards to the escalation of ICE violence, the murder of people in the streets in broad daylight and such. And, you know, I see signs that people carry or I hear people say like, oh, this isn't who we are. And I'm like, maybe not as human beings, but as people in the U.S. and as the U.S. experiment, absolutely, this is who we are. And I was wondering, starting off here, could you talk a little bit about understanding this chain of custody that takes us from slave patrols to the police, that recognizes things like the scalp bounties in today's maneuvering of CBP and ICE, and how that requires us to look at our national history in order to understand where we are and also how we get out of this place and time?
3: Yeah, absolutely. So, you know, you're spot on when you talk about, you know, you can't divorce what's happening today from historically what has been very prevalent, particularly in our country, as it pertains to policing. You know, policing was, it was always about control. It was protection of property. It was never about the protection of people. So when you think about what we're seeing in times today, you can layer that over what we've seen in times of past, where it is a matter of who is deemed worthy, who is deemed worthless, and the badge that these things are being done under is deputization to essentially affirm our society's notion of who is worthy of protection and who isn't. So, you know, when people say, hey, you know, this isn't who we are, like you said, it might not be who you are when you are in your moments alone, but as a collective, that's what these systems have been designed to do, is remove us from humanity and attempt to dehumanize us from seeing each other as person to person, and then more so leaning into ideological type of things that do divide us. So the systems are very lubricated in that manner. And I think it also is a challenge for all of us to understand that when these things are happening and we are grappling with what we are seeing, we have to understand that is the punishment of being a bystander. You have to engage, you have to push back, and you have to do that for the sense and the sake of your own humanity. If you're not pushing back and you're not truly an anti-racist or a person that is pushing out these pains, you are essentially just the foundation of what it sits on. You know, if you aren't taking an active role in the pain, but you're not taking an active role in the atonement, then you are a part of the problem, right? And so when we talk about what does it mean to get out of this, we have to take the time to linger in the reality of what has happened over the course of time in this country. And that is what, at some point, some generation hopefully will be able to say, let's linger in the pain so we can actually talk about who are the experts in the pains of these stories. Because those that have come with what they call solutions typically are not the ones that are the experts in the pain. So we just get different iterations of solutions that are not informed by the reality of what is happening. So if we want to get out of this, if we truly want to get out of this, Eleanor, you and I might not see this in our lifetime, but if we truly do believe in something different, then we have to lay that foundation. We have to be the start of that. We have to be the catalytic person or generation that starts an atonement process. And that is simply started at just admitting that these are wrongs. These are sins of our country. And we have to be ready to admit that.
0: Yeah, absolutely. And I know that one of the things that you do is very much steeped in political education and understanding, contextualizing our time. And one of the things that I found interesting was there was recently an article that was talking about how, especially, and I can speak to this growing up as a white kid in the South, we didn't really hear about John Brown. We certainly didn't hear about white folks who organized in the civil rights communities. And I think that also helps to contextualize what we saw happen with folks like Renee Good and Alex Pretty, because, you know, people were saying, oh, well, this is a new frontier. And it's like, well, it's not. White folks who go against the state have also been in the crosshairs historically. It's just that we're not taught about that. And that, you know, whiteness does not always equal immunity. It depends on how that whiteness is used. And I think that speaks to what you were just saying about, like, we have to be a catalyst. We have to engage in this way. And I'm also curious, in terms of political education, how do you feel that this then shows up in the ways that communities should talk about the issues, as you point out in your bio, the forces of racism and injustice that plague our society? How can we better show up? How can we be those catalysts by understanding what has come before and how we can engage today, not necessarily just as white folks, but understanding how racism shows up today?
3: Yeah, I think that the first thing that I typically encourage communities to do is, first and most importantly, especially for the white community, say out loud to yourself that stepping in and being a part of the change is not revolutionary. It's not revolutionary. You literally are simply not accepting the fact that there are people that are being harmed and being treated in a way that is not something that any of us should embrace. So, you know, one of the exercises that I do is I'll tell people to close their eyes and to imagine the word in big block letters, imagine the word anti-rapist. And start asking yourself a series of questions. If you are witnessing somebody being raped, ask yourself, are you going to actually do something? Are you going to try to intervene? Are you going to scream out, shout out, say something, and engage because you see it happening? And then ask yourself another question. If you overhear someone talking about planning to rape someone or conspiring to execute that and to live that out, are you going to interject yourself and try to say something that is going to deter that person from doing that? And then the other question that you'll want to ask yourself is, if you hear someone telling their story about being raped, are you going to retell that story? Are you going to be the person that says, well, maybe you shouldn't have worn that. Maybe you shouldn't have drank so much. And decide who you are in that narrative. And if you can say that you would, in fact, intervene if someone's being raped, you would, in fact, speak up if someone is planning it, and you would, in fact, actually listen to someone that is telling their story, then you can count yourself as an anti-rapist. So when we talk about racism, closing your eyes again, just simply imagine that word and replace the P with a C. And start asking yourself, if you see someone that is experiencing racism, are you going to interject yourself? If you hear about someone planning to conspire racism, are you speaking up? And if someone is telling you that they're experiencing racism, are you going to retell that story? Because if you can't answer the same way as an anti-rapist as you can an anti-racist, then you really need to ask yourself, what position are you in when it comes to this conversation of racism? It's not revolutionary. It is simply not accepting what it is that is happening. And it is taking your resources, your skill sets, your network, and your love, and simply interjecting yourself to see a different outcome. So when we do this collectively, we don't have to wait for someone else to tell us how to show up. You have it in you. It's inside of you. It's just a matter of making sure that when you show up, you don't speak over, but you speak with.
0: Yeah, I think that's beautiful. And it reminds me of a friend and mentor of mine, Kilo Nyasha, who said that, you know, you can never get to the point where you're just like 100% anti-racist. It's like you were raised in this, you know, you were the fish figuring out that the water is there. And oh my God, what do I do? Like, what do I do with this information? We're constantly learning and understanding that community also includes tripping up, but it also means continuing to do the work, and that it's more about moving in an anti-racist way, as opposed to just being like, I'm fully, you know, I'm a qualified anti-racist now, and I've done the thing.
3: Because it's an action word, right? It's an action word, and it's, you have to stay activated. You have to stay engaged. You know, again, it's something that we have to push back every day, because every day that we wake up, every day that we engage in our society, we absolutely pull and ascribe to white misanthropy. We pull that lever because we live in that society. And, you know, oftentimes people say white supremacy. I say white misanthropy, but that's what I'm saying. We're pulling that lever every day because we are engaging in this system, right? We're pulling the lever of capitalism because that's the system that we live in. And so you have to make a very intentional series of choices of what is it going to take in my space and in my contribution to community to push back and to be that voice that very well could inspire what happens next. And hopefully we are inspiring the change that all of us need to see, because if not, we're just going to be passing the baton down to our next generation that has to endure this in a way that, you know, will be perpetuated by our own people.
2: I just want to remind listeners that you're tuned to the Project Censored radio show on Pacifica Radio, and I'm your co-host, Eleanor Goldfield, and I am speaking to Medea Schofner.
0: And I wanted to kind of zoom out a little bit here, because I know that you're in Denver, and I was recently speaking to three Southern journalists on the show who have spoken and written about how the South is really a mirror that's turned to the U.S. that the U.S. does not like to look at. And, you know, we talked about W.E.B. Du Bois quote, as the South goes, so goes the nation. And of course, part of this is to understand how the South bleeds and has bled into all the corners of the nation. The idea that, you know, the problems of the South are just somehow geographically specific, that's a fallacy. And yet there's still this feeling, like, I remember when Elijah McClain was murdered by cops in Aurora, there were folks saying like, oh, wow, in Colorado, that's weird. And it's like, well, it's only weird if you think that that sort of thing only happens in the South, or that it's localized in these areas. And I was wondering if you could talk a little bit about the danger of framing systemic and federal racism as a regional problem rather than a national one.
3: When we talk about Colorado in particular, so I'm fourth generation Colorado. My children are fifth, my grandchildren are sixth. So we have been here for a very long time. And my family, it probably comes as no surprise, they were a huge part of curating the Black experience, from the celebrations that we had, from the fights that we had to pursue. So with that, I have a lot of knowledge of the history of Colorado. And absolutely, it was happening here. You know, we might be West, but Colorado was one of the furthest west states that required federal intervention for school desegregation. Our bus depot in Denver, the city of Denver, the capital of Colorado, our bus depot was bombed just back in the 60s because of desegregation. You know, so you can look up the Keyes case. You know, it was a federal case that required that desegregation take shape. And so that was happening in the schools. That was what hit the headlines, but that was also happening right on the blocks that you would walk, right? So people might think that Colorado is also progressive, and I push back. Colorado is not a progressive state. We absolutely had sundown towns. We have a Klan registry that you can look at that is appalling. And we are still seeing the outcomes for our young Black community, particularly Black men, that are being killed and slaughtered by the police. We're actually right now in the midst of a crisis of injustice. You know, Elijah McClain was one that took a global movement, but I'll tell you what, when Elijah McClain was first murdered by the police and the fire department in 2019, after they did that investigation internally, they said there was nothing to see. It took a global movement for something to happen in the Elijah McClain murder. You see what is happening. What happens one place is happening somewhere else. And that's just the reality of it, because it's a systemic issue. It is not isolated. It is not happening in a vacuum. It is systemic.
0: And I, it's also, speaking of systemic issues, I mean, all of these things are, of course, connected with, you know, militarized policing and the murder of Black folks by police, but organized abandonment, you know, this, the purposeful siphoning of resources and indeed just life force from these Black communities. I was wondering if you could talk a little bit about that and how that is basically creates this prison pipeline through this organized abandonment in these communities.
3: Absolutely. The divestment is a part of the algorithm, right? You divest in a community and that makes the community something that becomes aesthetically not something that people are excited about. And then all of a sudden you start to associate the people with being the problem, or the people that live in those communities, that are confined to those communities, as somehow, some way being a menace to the way that we are supposed to be living in this proper way, right? So, you know, when we talk about branding the people, that's a big part of the problem. We have to brand the system. If we start talking about this from a lane of this is an issue that is systemic, you start to remove the need to dehumanize those who are experiencing the system.
0: And there are those of us who don't recognize that we are also on this spectrum of disposability, right? We might just be further towards this side of it. But I think once you recognize that we all, I mean, except for, you know, the Elon Musks or whatever, exist on this spectrum of disposability, we see that abolition is, it's not like this far-flung idea. And I was wondering if you could talk a little bit more about abolition as not just this kind of whimsical idea, but as a tactic and as an action that is not so much destructive as it is constructive.
3: Absolutely. So I think the term abolition, right, is that fear-mongering, because people seemingly think that abolition means that you burn it down to a crisp, and then all of us are now just living in this demise of, you know, that's not what abolition is. Abolition is tiered, right? The first thing, it is acknowledgement and recognition that we have a problem. The second piece is not accepting the outcomes that that problem is producing. The third piece is organizing around what the problem actually is causing and the lived experiences of those who are in the midst of the core of the pain. And then that fourth layer is now coming together as a collective to say that we need to shift this in its entirety. That means that we do in fact dismantle what exists and then rebuild what we need in order to get different outcomes. So when you hear the term abolition or abolitionist, and you're not able to see through to the rebuild and the reconstruct and the rise of what happens as a collective, then you are not reading enough. You simply are not reading enough. Go pick up a book. Go do something to ensure that your brain activity starts to flow a little bit better, because abolition actually means coming together. It is a collective design for all of us to ensure that we are going to dismantle this and stick around to rebuild. Now, I will say that there are people that I have seen speak in terms of abolishing something, and I have seen that they will come in to strip something down and they are not looking to stick around to build it up. That is not an abolitionist. That is someone that is destructive, period. And that's it.
0: Yeah, absolutely. I think that's a really important part. And I wanted to dig into that a little bit more, because I think so often people, you know, it's a lot easier to point out what's wrong. Like, once you start reading, you're like, wow, this whole system is racist, capitalist, it's misogynist, it's toxically patriarchal and things like that. It's easy to kind of say, oh, these are the problems. But the building is so much more difficult, also because it requires that community building that is something, you know, again, like the U.S. is predicated on this kind of individualist breakdown of community. You know, we're not supposed to come together with each other. And I wanted to ask you, in terms of the build, like, how do you feel that that looks, particularly when the lived experiences, though there are through lines, you know, the community building that takes place in New Orleans is not going to look like the community building that takes place in Denver and you know, all across this remarkably large nation state. So I wanted to get your thoughts, like, how do we approach this building, understanding all of these contradictions and these barriers.
3: Absolutely. And that is, you know, that's the part that is not cookie cutter. Well, none of it is, but that's definitely the core of making sure that you're not doing this through a lens of everybody gets the same, right? So when you talk about rebuilding, I think the first thing we have to do is we have to ask ourselves, who are we dubbing as the experts in the room? Far too often, there is someone that has multiple acronyms behind their name or multiple statuses that they've held in the midst of their career. And I'm not knocking anyone's work. Go get your degrees. Go get your work. Do your thing if that is your calling. When we talk about community and when we talk about rebuilding something that we have never experienced before, your PhD is not going to get us there. Because your PhD is possible because it's in a book, right? You can study it. You can take a test. You can write a dissertation and you're going through a process that is possible. When you talk about rebuilding, we need impossible leadership. We need the ones that say, I actually am committed and convicted to the impossible, something that does not exist. And so we have to start asking ourselves, who is the expert in the room? Because there are families that my organization walks alongside. They are experts in a story that I don't want. And Eleanor, you wouldn't want, right? I don't want to be an expert in what it means to bury my child because they were shot 7 times in the back with an AR-15 by a police officer. That's the story of Veronica Sebron, because her son, Jalen Sebron, was killed by Douglas County sheriffs. Again, in quote unquote, progressive Colorado, right? But she has an expertise that I never want. But when we talk about changing the law and we talk about what does it mean to actually figure out how do we ensure that this doesn't happen to someone else, I'm looking for Veronica to give me an expertise about what exactly do we need to start seeing and thinking about and realizing. And we talk about how we think of anything from mental health to maternal health, all of the things that we need to start touching to create something different. We first need to make sure that those who have lived experiences are informing the work. And then those who have the PhDs and the resources to make it happen, you're not the expert. You're the one that has the responsibility to ensure that the resources start to exist. And we have to be comfortable with that. We have to be comfortable with making sure that those who are experiencing this pain and living it out loud the loudest are the ones informing what do we do next. And I think that scares a lot of people because we've never measured competency on understanding the relationship that people have to what it is that we are trying to resolve. We measure competency on how many hours did you read the book? What was the grade on the paper? And again, I'm not saying we should not be studied. What I'm saying is that that is not enough. That is not even scratching the surface of the realities of what we need to be thinking about. If you've never experienced a hungry child, you know, having to go to school and what it feels like to know you're sending your child into school hungry because you have never had to have that internal conversation with yourself. And it's okay to admit that. And we have to stop looking for ways for our name to be on the book and start looking to acknowledge that you actually don't want to be the author of that book. Again, I don't want to be an expert in what it means to bury my son. I can't write that book. And I am ecstatic to say that. But I do know that there are women that can write that book. And if they're going to selflessly live their pain out loud, and choose to say, I'm not going to accept what happened to my child. I'm going to push back. I'm going to fight back so that this world can see something different, so that I don't become that expert and you don't, Eleanor, and anyone listening doesn't become that expert in that story. And that goes across all systems of oppression. People will live it out loud and scream and shout because they don't want this for themselves or anyone else. That's selfless.
0: Yeah, absolutely. And I think that this also speaks to the kind of performative performative activism, if you will, that social media has really promoted, that like everyone should have a hot take on things and everyone should be able to speak on things. And perhaps the best hot take is just to not. And also in these days, like the active listen, like actively listening, not just like just shutting up, but actually listening is not something that's uplifted. It's not something that we're really taught beyond, you know, sitting in school and listening to them, you know, completely twist history. But the actually just saying like, actually, I don't know how to speak to this, so maybe I will just listen and learn something. That's just not promoted.
3: Agreed.
0: Medea, and I feel like I could sit and talk to you for hours, but alas.
3: I love this, Eleanor.
0: It's always incredibly wonderful to speak to you. The thoughts and the ideas that you throw out there are so generative, and I know that listeners will feel the same. Medea, thanks again so much for the work that you do and for coming on the show.
3: Thank you so much for having me. I appreciate it. We want to smash, crash, blast, blast the system. We want to get it hype, get it
2: live, get with the mission. We want the crowd loud. That does it for another episode of the Project Censored Radio Show on Pacifica Radio. I'm your producer and co-host, Eleanor Goldfield, along with my co-host and executive producer, Mickey Huff. 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As always, thank you so much for listening, and we'll see you next time.

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3: Coming up on Tech Nation, Pulitzer Prize-winning journalist Gary Rivlin gives us the inside look at who's involved with whom in the current AI boom. You'll hear familiar companies and familiar names. His book is AI Valley, Microsoft, Google, and the $1 trillion race to cash in on artificial intelligence. Then, getting a bone marrow transplant without having to find a living donor. Kevin Caldwell from Osseum Health joins me to tell us their ultimate goal is that no one who needs a bone marrow transplant should be without a ready match. All this coming up on this week's Tech Nation.
4: Let's take five with Moira Gunn. This is 5 minutes.
3: In 2012, I interviewed Brown University neuroscientist Seth Horowitz. He's the author of The Universal Sense, How Hearing Shapes the Mind. I mentioned to him a recent television commercial which featured a ringing telephone, and we all got up to answer it. Was this his intention?
5: Of course. What happens is when you put an environmental signal into something that you're not expecting, you're not going to be necessarily paying attention to the television. You will suddenly shift your attention to what is normally the source of that signal. So if you hear a telephone on television, you will look for your telephone. It's sort of like a friend of mine saying that he really wished that musicians would stop putting police sirens in their tracks because it was making him all paranoid. He's listening to his music and all of a sudden there's a siren coming down the street. Why? It's about what you think of as normal signal placement in your environment. A telephone is not supposed to be on the screen. It's supposed to be in your pocket, or if you're my age, it's supposed to be on the desk attached by a cord. So it's just a matter of shifting your attention to get you to pay attention. Oh, here's a product in your pocket, and yet we've shown it to you somewhere else.
3: So I have to say that easily, you know, 25%, if not more, of the commercial went by before we realized that.
5: This is why sometimes commercials are not really laid out properly. It's like, oh, we have something that will get someone's attention, but they don't think the next step. It's like, where is their attention going? So if this was an ad for a telephone, very nice, but you're not looking at the screen, it doesn't really
3: actually,
5: do
3: I don't even know what it was an ad for, but it tricked us several times in a row. Yeah. Same thing.
5: This is the problem of using sound in advertising. It's badly handled for the most part. I have a sound design company, and this is what we've been trying to get the word out. Use sound properly or don't use it at all. And unfortunately, most people just don't use it at all.
3: Now, let's talk about Neuropop. You co-founded it. One of the things you do is sonic branding. Give us some example of sonic branding. I mean, the telephone ringing was the, well, let me get you attention right now. That's not sonic branding.
5: No. The idea of sonic branding is the idea of identity. My background is in auditory neuroscience, and my partner, Lance Massey, is a composer. And he came up with the T-Mobile ringtone, that da-da-da-da-da. And that came up because he wanted to know, how can we really get somebody's attention and lock, this is only the T-Mobile sound? And not to do advertising for them, but the idea that I told him was, you have to use psychophysics, how the brain takes the world from out the world out there and puts it in your brain. Sonic branding is coming up with a sound that locks your identification of something, an emotional response, an object, a beloved phone or a piece of equipment, in with all these psychological factors. So most people just make a sound and think, okay, I have played that sound 500 times when I'm showing you a picture of this new car. You will therefore identify this sound with that car. Unfortunately, if you do sound wrong, it's very irritating. Or it's just too complicated, and you'll go, was that a bad soundtrack or something like that? It doesn't use the proper psychological principles. So the way we started with sonic branding was Lance called me one night just after I finished my PhD and said, what's psychophysics? And first I had to explain there's no dash. It's not psycho and physics. It's just mapping the outside world onto your brain. And the best way to do it is to take multiple senses and stack them up. So he was saying, well, I have a visual logo, and it's these little squares that went, I think it was gray, gray, gray, pink, gray. And I said, well, if you make a sound pattern that matches the visual pattern, people will lock onto that. And so he came up with ba, ba, ba, ba, ba to match the visual. And it became one of the two best known audio logos of all time. The other one being Walter was always Intel logo, ba, ba, ba, ba.
6: Yeah.
5: What other kind of things can you think of that you are instantly identify with the sound? Old jingles. If you're trying to come up with a sound that identifies an object, it's much more complicated. It has to be short. It has to get a response very quickly. That's unique to that item.
3: 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He's the author of The Universal Sense, How Hearing Shapes the Mind. I'm Moira Gunn. This is 5 Minutes.
4: 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I'm Paul Lancour.
3: From San Francisco, I'm Moira Gunn, and this is Tech Nation. Today on Tech Nation, Pulitzer Prize-winning journalist Gary Rivlin is back with us. He tracks who's been making all the major investments in AI and how this all came together to the place we are today. His book is AI Valley, Microsoft, Google, and the trillion-dollar race to cash in on artificial intelligence. Then in biotech, Kevin Caldwell from Osium Health talks about their ability to bank bone marrow transplants, eventually eliminating the need for finding a living donor. The ultimate goal is to have a match ready for anyone, every time.
7: TechNation is underwritten in part by MindK, a global software development force in a world where every business can be global, on the web at mindk.com.
3: And now, Gary Rivlin. Gary, welcome back to TechNation.
8: Well, my pleasure. Thanks for having me.
3: While your books have covered many, many topics, from poverty to politics to a drive-by shooting early on, I can't let you forget that you were one of the original journalists covering Silicon Valley and back with the dot-com boom. It was in high gear.

0: familiar faces. What brought you back to Silicon Valley?
1: You know, it was kind of happenstance, just this random email from Reid Hoffman, co-founder of LinkedIn, maybe the most best connected fellow in Silicon Valley, first money in Facebook, really well known in Silicon Valley. Just sent in dear friend email. I found out later that I was one of 2,000 plus friends that he has, and just announcing that he was doing his first startup since LinkedIn. And I just love the concept, this idea that computer, we're going to learn how to talk to computers in natural language rather than programming language. Earlier in my life, I tried programming in Fortran, a couple other languages. I found it really hard. So I just fell in. This is like in late 2022, just before ChatGPT upended the world. I said, like, wow, maybe it is time to go to AI. Maybe this is the moment. I just had, you know, really lucky timing. I just someone on the ground saying to me, like, huh, you might want to look at that. Or his email suggesting to me, I said, maybe it's time to look at Silicon Valley again.
0: Well, AI got personal for many people with the launch of ChatGPT, which is, if you remember, November 30th, 2022, not that long ago, 2.5 years. And your book starts there.
1: Well, I mean, to me, it was the starter's pistol for this AI moment, for the mad dash to cash in on AI. And in fact, just like Netscape in 1995 was the starter's pistol for the internet age. You know, this company that had been founded 16 months earlier, Netscape, goes public and, you know, extraordinary. I think it quadrupled, the stock price quadrupled its first day and just kind of, you know, launched the 1,000, 10,000, who knows how many .coms. ChatGPT to me was that same kind of moment. It made AI real for people. I mean, AI, as you well know, has been part of our lives, whether we knew it or not, for decades. Google has been using it since the 2000s in search to kind of more efficiently deliver the ads. Google Translation has been around since like around 2015 and stuff. But this was a chatbot so you could communicate with it. It wasn't operating in the background. You know, you could say hello and you could ask it questions and it miraculously in seconds spit out answers.
0: And we hear so much about AI, and I want to make sure that we understand one reference that did not start here in Silicon Valley, but started elsewhere. And we hear it a lot. It's called DeepMind. Take us, what is DeepMind? Where did it start? How did it get here?
1: Yeah, so to me, that was the first extraordinary AI startup. It was founded in London, so very, very far from Silicon Valley, in 2010. By two academics, and, you know, this is a tech story, an Oxford dropout. It wasn't a Harvard or a Stanford dropout. It was an Oxford startup. So it's the British version of the startup story. And, you know, they right from the get-go, this is 2010, you know, AI really couldn't do much of anything. And they were talking about, we're going to figure out AGI, artificial general intelligence, super intelligence, you know, an AI that could do as well, if not better than humans at every cognitive task. And so they just started raising money. Most people thought they were crazy, you know, talking about this back then. But, you know, they kept at it, had a couple of impressive demos. And in 2014, Google bought DeepMind for $650
0: million. $650 million. Who gets out of bed for $1 million anything anymore? So if we take a look at this, it's very interesting. So when you hear DeepMind, it started in London and it was bought here and brought here. Now, one of the people from DeepMind is very interesting to me because Mustafa Suleiman started at DeepMind in London, DeepMind to Google, left, went to Inflection AI, and is now at Microsoft. And let me tell you, this is just like the dot-com boom. People are moving around, in and out, wherever. But you focus on Inflection AI. And so just keep that in mind. Mustafa Suleiman, he's, of course, been on this show. He's been everywhere. but take us there. What happened when DeepMind got to Google? And where were we in that whole soup? Because it was a while before OpenAI showed up.
1: Right. So 2014, when Google bought DeepMind, it was really early on in what we're calling machine learning, deep learning, these neural networks that mimic the workings of the brain. You don't hard code a bunch of rules. You have it read, consume data, consume

0: books, consume, you know, the text on the internet, you fine tune it, it self improves by getting feedback and all. And so that was just starting to be accepted among academics, among researchers. And so they were, and DeepMind, in fact, was one of the earliest machine learning startups. So Mustafa Suleiman and the other co-founders, you know, go to Google. It was very frustrating. I mean, I'll just tell it from Suleiman's point of view. You know, he was the practical AI guy. Like, okay, we have this amazing technology. What can we do with it that really helps people's lives, that, you know, we could use in products, for healthcare, whatever, and all? And, you know, he moved actually from DeepMind, which stayed in London. It was owned by Google, but DeepMind itself stayed in London. He moved to Silicon Valley to go work for Google Brain. It was weird. Google had Google DeepMind and they had Google Brain. So they had competing artificial intelligence units that would merge in 2023. But once he was at Google Brain, he was really frustrated because he saw this amazing stuff inside Google. And Google had this thing called Mina in like 2020 that was ChatGPT before ChatGPT. But Google was a major company with, you know, tens of billions of dollars, 100 plus billion dollars in revenue. It was a threat if they put it out there and this chatbot started saying the wrong things, racist things, anti-Semitic, misogynist things. So they were scared of it. You know, OpenAI, which put out ChatGPT, it was a startup. So they were brave. So Mustafa in 2022, or at the start of 2022, gave notice at Google. He was just fed up with banging on the table and just having them, yeah, we're working on it, we're working on it. He wanted to get product out there. And he was the one who came up with the idea for Inflection. He got Reid Hoffman, a second co-founder, third co-founder, to join him. And he took over as CEO. And the thing I loved about Inflection, I really focused on Inflection because it wasn't just IQ. They were doing EQ, emotional intelligence, a chatbot that would get nuance, that would understand you, or at least kind of give a simulation of understanding you. And I just was fascinated by that prospect of a bot with emotional intelligence.
1: So Mustafa starts Inflection AI. I mean, there's always more characters in all of this. Starts Inflection AI. And I suspect that he got money from Reid Hoffman.
0: Yeah, I think it was Reid wrote a $40 million check, but it was a very large number in the tens of millions of dollars. Hoffman's venture capital outfit, Greylock, wrote a $100 million check, the largest check they had written in their something like 60 years of existence. So, you know, Mustafa writes this memo laying out his idea for this chatbot that would eventually be called Pi, P-I. And before there was a product, before there was anything, he raised $230 million on just this, you know, it was a very good memo, but $230 million for a memo. And all, in fact, a year later, when they finally put out Pi, this would have been in May of 2023, the next month, they raised another $1.3 billion with a product that had been out there for barely a month and had no revenue. Its investors included Bill Gates, Eric Schmidt, Will.i.am, the musician, Ashton Kutcher, the actor, and lots of, you know, well-known people in Silicon Valley who were perfectly happy to put money into something that had Reid Hoffman and Mustafa Suleiman as co-founders.
1: And now you know how it works, everybody. All of a sudden, what we call the boys all get excited and the money starts flowing, and I either have to have a piece of everything, or I got to put it into the one I'm going to line up with. Now you're like, well, wait a minute. This is just what, this is in summer, spring, 2023, fall of 2022 is when ChatGPT came out. Who are these OpenAI guys? Who is the Sam Altman that, you know, was just, you know, what? How long had they been around?
0: So they were, OpenAI was founded in 2015. There was a famous dinner right off of Sand Hill Road. That's where all the venture capital, most of the big venture capitalists have offices. And Elon Musk was there. Sam Altman was there. It's about a group of about 8 or 10. And they just saw what was going on, that Google had, you know, recently bought DeepMind. And they were thinking like, wow, we don't want AI in the hands of these huge tech companies. They're going to be driven by profit. We really want something that pays attention to safety, that pays attention to like ensuring that AI is good for humanity. And they created a nonprofit, OpenAI. So Sam Altman actually wasn't the CEO back then. And so, but the problem with these neural networks with deep learning is they're very, very, very expensive to train, very, very expensive to operate. The talent that you needed, Ilya Sutskever, who was part of that original group that came up with this idea of OpenAI, I think his salary was $1.8 million a year. He had been at Google, and to convince him to come over, they paid him $1.8 million a year. I mean, deep learning talent is really, really expensive. So come 2018, they tossed aside this idea of a nonprofit. You know, they kept a nonprofit board and create a for-profit entity that raised money in a typical way from venture capitalists, Reid Hoffman included. In fact, Reid was an original investor in 2015 when it was a nonprofit. And then in 2018, when they went to this for-profit model, Reid led the round.
1: You're listening to Tech Nation. I'm Moira Gunn, and my guest today is Pulitzer Prize-winning journalist Gary Rivlin. You may know him from his many books, including Saving Main Street, Small Business in the Time of COVID-19. You may be familiar with his experience from the New York Times, Wired Magazine, and the Industry Standard that we all want to remember fondly.
0: May it rest in peace.
1: He's here today with AI Valley, Microsoft, Google, and the trillion-dollar race to cash in on artificial intelligence. Well, if you don't know Silicon Valley, know this. The moment things start to move, and I got to say, for some reason, ChatGPT just hit at the right time, in the right way, ran into mainstream people like, oh, let's try this. The moment that started, everybody was in on the deal, either starting or investing. There was a real scrimmage out there.
0: Well, you know, it's interesting. It's kind of the fastest adopted tech product ever. You know, I think within 5 days, they had a million users. Within a few months, they had 100 million users. Nowadays, they're up above 300, maybe 400 million, monthly users. I don't know how many people listening have used it, but I used it right away, and it was like sorcery. It was like magic. You'd ask it a question, and seconds later, you'd get this complete answer. In fact, the first thing I did when I thought of a book about AI, and it said, write me a 5,000-word proposal on an AI book. And, it took less than a minute to write 5,000 words. I mean, it wasn't particularly well-written, but it was very useful. It, it's obviously better read than I am. It's got a better memory than I am. And I picked up all these ideas, and like people were doing like such fun, odd things with it. One of my favorites was someone said, explain Karl Marx's economic theory in the version of a Taylor Swift song. And, just like, and it was really funny. It was very good. Write me a cover letter for a job application in the style of a Shakespearean sonnet. All this kind of crazy stuff. So you could, people at first thought, oh, it's just a regurgitation machine. It's finding something out there. But then when you saw the way people were playing, we're like, no, it's doing what you could call original stuff, right? That you could figure out to take something here and doing it in a different style. You could tell it to like explain to me what artificial intelligence is for an eighth grader. Do it for explain some complicated physics concept as if I was a 7 year old, and it could do that. And it wouldn't do it perfectly. I tell people like, this is like the internet in the mid-1990s, like you see a web page from 1997, you just roll your eyes. And I think that's the way people are going to look at these chatbots. And yeah, they make mistakes. Yeah, they're not perfect. But I'm imagining 5 or 10 years from now being exponentially times several times exponentially better. I think they're going to be at the center of our lives, just like the internet is at the center of our lives now.
1: Well, I have to say, reading the book, it's like a murder mystery with 25 characters in it. Some of them are venture capitalists. Some of them are technologists who founded companies, but before that were, you know, programmers or whatever they were. Oh, and they became venture capitalists. Or, I mean, there's just, I was like, wait a minute, weren't you part of this then? You know, and you're part of the PayPal mafia. That's where you got your money, you know. So all of these things come together. And yet you're seeing this inflection AI going along. You're following this. And then somehow Mustafa jumps ship and goes to Microsoft. What's up with that?
0: Yeah, it's just, you know, starving on $1.5 billion. Like, again, these things are so expensive. So, you know, there was so much money being thrown. There is so much money being thrown at these startups. You know, I think the number I saw was $175 or so billion in venture capital in 2024 went into these AI startups. But if you were this ambitious company like Inflection, Mustafa's company, you know, doing a model where you had to create it, train it, fine tune it, and then operate it, you know, it was costing billions of dollars. And so in the fall of 2023, when, you know, Mustafa Reed sat down to look at like, okay, how much more money are we going to have to raise? They realized like, we're going to have to raise $2 billion just to operate for the next year. But what's going to happen after that? We're probably going to have to raise $4 billion, $6 billion, $10 billion. And so they just realized that, especially for these products that people could use for free. I mean, there are people who pay $20 a month for the most cutting edge version of ChatGPT or some of these other models out there from other companies, but you could use the almost as good version for nothing. And so it's becoming this commodity that they're having to pour billions and billions and billions of dollars into. And, you know, Mustafa just decided, came to the conclusion that I just want to create this bot. I want to create my emotional intelligent bot that, you know, could do things for us, that this idea of the personal agent. And at Microsoft, you know, they have like $100 billion in reserve right now. They have like a billion plus users. And I think that just proved really tempting. Instead of, you know, flying the world hat in hand, going to the United Arab Emirates or Japan, et cetera, looking for more and more billions of dollars, why don't I focus on creating this amazing product, and I'll let the compute, all that money and all that money it takes to operate, to train and operate these models, I'll just rely on Microsoft. So in March of 2024, he shocked everyone. The company was doing great. Its model in tests and benchmark tests was the second most powerful model out there, second only to GPT-4. And so people were thinking like, wow, they're really hitting it. They had millions of users and all. But 2 weeks after they announced that they have these blowaway benchmarks, they shocked the tech world by saying they weren't acquired by Microsoft. It was like this odd thing where Mustafa and most of the Inflection staff went to Microsoft, and Microsoft paid $650 million to license Inflection's technology. And, you know, that was just to get around the government, the FTC, looking at, are we going to allow this acquisition to happen? And the FTC would look at it anyway. But anyway, so in March 2024, he just threw in the towel thinking like, this is going to be too expensive. He, in fact, famously said, I'm sure it's controversial in Silicon Valley, he doesn't think any of these consumer bots are going to survive as independent efforts.
1: There are so many startups in this field now. A lot of people are starting up stuff. And you noted that the startups worry about their GPU bills. GPU. What are the GPU bills?
0: Right. So the expression everyone uses in the tech world is compute. And, you know, that's just, you know, the amount of computer time these GPU as a graphic processing units.
1: Graphic processing unit. Not like your computing processing unit that we knew. When we went to video graphics, like Silicon Graphics, we started generating graphic processing units.
0: And, it's like, these things have to run 24 hours a day, 7 days a week. You need a lot of them. I think of Inflection was up to like 22,000 of them. And now a year later, that seems nothing.
1: I'm speaking with Pulitzer Prize-winning journalist Gary Rivlin. He's here today with AI Valley, Microsoft, Google, and the trillion-dollar race to cash in on artificial intelligence. We'll talk more after a break.

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In the second half of our show, the capability of getting a bone marrow transplant from a cryobank and the ability to donate your bone marrow, just like you might choose to donate your other organs. Stay with us.

0: You're listening to Tech Nation. I've been speaking with Pulitzer Prize-winning journalist Gary Rivlin. His book is AI Valley, Microsoft, Google, and the $1 trillion Race to Cash In on Artificial Intelligence. Gary has just been talking about the so-called GPUs that are needed to process all that AI, and how they are so expensive, and how they really drive the cost up to simply get the AI to work. You could spend $100 million in GPU operating costs to do a single training run for your AI model, just so it could answer that question posed by you and get it back to you in a matter of seconds. But why are they called GPUs, graphics processing units? Well, when we first started building modern computers decades ago, we were lucky to build one computer processor with one memory where the program was stored. And the computer processing unit, or CPU, would only execute one instruction at a time. While CPUs were always getting better, faster, cheaper, it didn't take long to imagine that if you could organize more computer processing units and have them work on more memory items, or have one processor access multiple memories all at the same time, you could speed up the time it took your application to come up with an answer. And how far back were these imaginings? Easily the 1950s. But the state of hardware technology still needed to move forward. The first massively parallel computer is considered to be the Iliac 4, built by various federal government agencies and housed at NASA, Ames Research Center in California, in the early 1970s. Components of that original system can be viewed at the Computer History Museum in Mountain View. And then, as tech moved forward, we could put whole parallel computing architectures onto a single chip. And it turned out that the first popular consumer application which could actually make use of this type of computer architecture? Video game graphics. Think about it. The 3D video game world that you're playing in has to be reconfigured to look right as you navigate through it, as you view it on your two-dimensional screen. No matter what, a standard single processor could only process so much. So even your laptop today and your phone has some of this parallel architecture built right into it. Back in the tech world, when video game graphics were built on a single chip, the chips became known as graphics chips, and how much processing power you needed was described in terms of graphics processing units, or GPUs. Time passed, and it turned out that all the training software for AI was a great fit for the parallel computing power of these graphics chips, especially when these graphics chips were appropriately extended to match the actual computations and memory needed. And beyond that, many of these powerful chips are also intermeshed and interrelated, and the architecture story only gets more complicated from there. You may have heard of the company NVIDIA. That's spelled N-V-I-D-I-A, or you might have heard it called NVIDIA, but it really is NVIDIA. For the longest time, they built graphics chips for video games, and then along came this new application, artificial intelligence, and they pivoted. So when you hear the term graphics chips, or GPUs, likely in reference to AI, just know you're already hearing a very out-of-date term. Why aren't they called AI chips? Well, always remember, technology moves fast. Words that describe it, they move more slowly. And now, back to Gary.
1: These things have to run 24 hours a day, 7 days a week. You need a lot of them. I think of inflection was up to like 22,000 of them. And now a year later, that seems nothing. You know, Elon Musk's XAI has 100,000 plus of these. And, you know, they're very expensive. They're like $40,000 a piece, and they're huge energy hogs. So you have to pay for that, you know, all that energy. And so what was happening is just that the price got more and more expensive. There's a startup. I only write a little bit about this, but there was a startup. They were very early in AI search. So challenging Google in search, but rather than Google spitting out their 10 blue links, you know, with AI search, you can have an answer. Like imagine like your own personally crafted Wikipedia paragraph explaining something. And it was costing so much for the computer time that it disabled some of their more cutting edge features and delayed putting out their upgrade because it was costing too much. They stopped spreading the word about their product because the more people who use it, the more expensive their bills, and they couldn't afford it. And so, you know, what's one of the things that scares me about AI, and we can get into other things to be scared about AI, but it's so expensive. I fear that these cutting edge models, the chatbots, the ones that create, you know, words, images, video, I think it's going to be mainly the stuff of big tech, that the same big tech companies that dominated in the 2010s are going to continue dominating, Google, Meta, Microsoft, a few others, because these things are so, so expensive. And, you know, you'll still have startups doing smaller applications, less ambitious things. But for these kind of the brass ring $1 trillion company that Google founded in a garage and turns into a multi-multi-trillion-dollar company, you know, I'm scared this is going to be the stuff of, you know, a few giants.
0: Well, it's hard to get around the giants. Just Anthropic, we haven't even mentioned them. They got $4 billion from Amazon. I'm sure Amazon could move to write that check. Can somebody just Venmo them or something? You know? Just send it over. Somebody expense it, would you? You know,
1: they got billions more from Google. I think they've raised up to like $20 billion, somewhere around, near.
0: Think about it. Amazon, $4 billion. And then Google gives them, like, what? Well, you can't do, I got to have something too. There was a time back in the .com days when I traced who was on the boards, a lot of these majors. And I realized that, wait a minute, the CEO of Intel is on Google's board. And then that person is actually from Apple's board. And then I realized there were only about 20 people. They were all on each other's boards, which meant they all knew each other's technology. And it's like, yeah, they're putting this kind of money in. They get to know what's going on. And that, there's a web there. There's a web. We'll find out all about it later, but you can see it. I have to also say that there is, for people who think this is just an insider and you got to know the people, there are so many times when I just laughed out loud. You know, Elon Musk, it's like he was becoming the Elon Musk we know, but it was after the first, you know, shades of who Elon was. He's been growing and changing and morphing over time. And you were saying how Elon and his wife at the time had dinner with Mustafa Suleiman in London back when Mustafa was with DeepMind. And you say, after the dinner, Mustafa said, I could never quite grasp whether he actually understood what we were talking about. It was like, really? Fascinating. You know, these people have grown for you today, and you will find them here. So let me ask this. I could talk to you for 2 hours, but I don't have a two-hour show. Thank goodness. But let's talk about how is, you know, this AI valley. Yeah, it's drinking the Kool-Aid, AI Kool-Aid now. How is this AI trend in the valley like the dot-com boom and ultimate bust, but the dot-com boom, how is it like that?
1: Yeah, this idea that you just had to come up with an idea and you had venture capitalists throwing money at you. I mean, back in the dot-com day, there are venture capitalists writing multi-million dollar checks based on a meeting without any due diligence or anything like that. You know, fast forward to 2023 when all these venture capitalists who had no money in AI and realized that, oh my goodness, we're missing this next big trend. They were throwing tens of millions of dollars at companies with very little due diligence. There was a couple of companies, four engineers would quit a Google or a Meta. You know, they were experts in machine learning. And they come up with this idea, and a week later, they'd raised $10 million. So the first thing that's in the first parallel to me is just the amount of money being indiscriminately thrown at these companies. And, you know, I mean, some of them, a Google would become a big hit. Most of them would go poof and all. You know, another similarity to me was the rhetoric. You know, the internet in 1995 was going to bring us all together and make us all smarter and, you know, ultimately bring about a more cohesive world. That didn't quite play out that way. And, you know, you saw the same kind of claims around AI. It's going to close the gap between the developed world and the developing world, et cetera. And again, I think AI is astonishing. I actually do think a lot of good positives are going to come from it. But, you know, not world peace and not, you know, closing of the inequality gap between, you know, the rich countries and the poor countries. You know, there are some differences though. You know, no one was really scared of the internet in the mid 1990s. I mean, you know, there are people talking about, you know, instant gratification. It's going to be too easy to buy stuff, which ended up being true. But you know, AI is different. Because from the start, there's been, you know, they're dubbed the doomers, you know, those who arguably saw too many Hollywood movies and were scared that, you know, they were going to be, you know, the laser-eyed robots who were going to subjugate humanity. In fact, Elon Musk is so interesting because he was the loudest of the doomers in the mid-2010s. He was the one warning against these laser-eyed robots at the same time he was investing in AI. In 2023, people might remember, this is a few months after ChatGPT came out, there was a group calling for a six-month pause in the development of these advanced large language models, these, you know, advanced systems. Elon Musk signed the pause letter, but meanwhile, it came out that he was trying to scoop up any AI talents he could find to create his own cutting-edge large language model. And in fact, within a month or two of him signing the pause letter, you know, he had his own, you know, AI chatbot, which would eventually be called XAI. And also, you know, he was kind of all over the place. You know, he was, you know, against it and warning. I mean, Reid Hoffman makes the joke that, you know, he has a God complex. You know, it'll be okay so long as I'm in charge.
0: Well, he reminds me of the guy in Las Vegas who puts the same money down on the red and the black at the roulette table. It's like, wait a minute. Which way are you going here? Which way are you going here? Well, this was a remarkably fun book to read because people say, oh, who needs to follow all this? Well, trust me on this. If it's Gary Rivlin, he follows the people and the money. Never loses either trail. It's in there. And I appreciate it so much. In fact, I do want to say, you said it succinctly toward the end there. Just like everything else, this is overstated in the short run and underestimated in the long term. And that's kind of where we are. You can kind of feel it if you've seen these arcs before.
1: Yeah, and that's the last parallel with the dot-com era and today. Yes, most dot-com companies went kablooey, but, you know, 15 years later, almost everything that was being said about how important these internet companies are going to be came true. And I think the same is going to be with AI, that, you know, no, you won't be using agents to book reservations and buy presents for your kids anytime in 2025. But in 10 years, in 15 years, yeah, I'm actually convinced that this will be central, that, you know, the younger generations, AI is going to be as central to their lives as mobile, the internet. So we underestimate the long term, and I think that's going to happen here.
0: Well, Gary, thanks so much. You know, you're always welcome on Tech Nation. Come back, see us anytime.
1: That is great. Thank you so much.
0: My guest today is Gary Rivlin. His book is AI Valley, Microsoft, Google, and the $1 trillion Race to Cash In on Artificial Intelligence. It's published by HarperCollins. I'm Moira Gunn. You're listening to Tech Nation. Often the next thing we hear after learning that someone needs a bone marrow transplant is that they have to find a living donor that matches them to give it. When no family member is a match, this can take months and many challenges before the transplant is complete. Today we're talking with Osium Health and its new technology, which cryobanks bone marrow, all with the hope that eventually only a few will be left without a ready match. Kevin Caldwell is its co-founder and CEO. Kevin, welcome to the program.
2: Thank you for having me, Maura.
0: Now, we've all heard of bone marrow transplants. They're permanent, life-saving treatments for various kinds of blood cancer, be it leukemia or lymphoma or multiple myeloma. And to be clear, the clearing of your unhealthy bone marrow and giving you new bone marrow, either from a match in your family, which can just be a few more weeks, or more likely, an unrelated donor, which can take months, all includes being in a medical setting or a hospital. So let's start there. How many bone marrow transplants are there in the U.S. today?
2: So there are two major types of bone marrow transplants. There's autologous bone marrow transplants, which is where a person gives a transplant to themselves. And then there are allogeneic bone marrow transplants, which is where one person gives bone marrow to another person. And what we're really working on at Osium is the second kind of bone marrow transplant, where you need a donor. And there's about 20,000 people who go looking for one of those transplants each year in the United States. And we only do about 10,000 of those transplants.
0: Now, if someone's a family member, you know, frequently they're right there with you, co-located, so that can happen in the same place. But many times, the donor, even in your family, but certainly an unrelated donor found somewhere in the system, somewhere that matches you, they may not be co-located with you. How do you maneuver or navigate that disparate geographic distance?
2: Right. So today, bone marrow donors are found through registries. And so many countries, including the United States, have national registries of bone marrow donors. And these are basically people who have volunteered to be potential donors for someone else who needs a transplant, who happens to be a close genetic match to themselves. And when a person requires a transplant and doesn't have a match readily available in the family, these registries are called upon. It's true that usually the donor and the recipient are not in the same location. The donor could be anywhere in the country or even elsewhere in the world. And so when that happens, the donor goes to a bone marrow collection center that is typically geographically close to where the donor lives. Their bone marrow will be removed at that center, and then it's transported to the bone marrow transplant center where the patient resides. It's typically shipped overnight, fresh.
0: And so within 24 to 36 hours, you've connected the donor with the recipient, although this may have taken months to find the right person to get that all set up. Everybody's got to be in a medical setting to make that happen.
2: Exactly. There's a lot of logistics and coordination that have to be done in order to make a transplant possible. It's really a Herculean effort on the part of both the patient's team, the registry, the team recovering the cells from the donor. Everyone has to coordinate perfectly in order to make the transplant happen.
0: Now, Osium has come up with the technology to make an impact here. What has Osium Health done?
2: So Osium has developed the capability to recover bone marrow from organ donors. And these are the same deceased organ donors that we rely upon for hearts, livers, lungs, kidneys, et cetera. Osium has developed a process for obtaining bone marrow from those same individuals and then cryopreserving or banking that bone marrow so that it can be used later. This allows someone who is an organ donor today to provide a transplant for and ultimately save the life of someone who needs a bone marrow transplant in the future. One of the things that we've really worked on is the ability to maximize the life-saving value of every donation that we get. And so Unlike living donor, sort of volunteer donation, where one donor saves the life of one patient, we were able to obtain many more bone marrow stem cells from a deceased organ donor. And this allows us to save multiple lives from each donor. For an adult transplant, a typical organ donor could provide enough bone marrow for two or three transplants. And if the patients are pediatric patients and leukemia is the most common cancer that children do get, then we could do 4 to 6 transplants from a single donor.
0: Now, I know that the U.S. government, under its Administration for Strategic Preparedness and Response, and specifically its agency called BARDA, and listeners may remember BARDA from during the COVID pandemic, it supported all the development of vaccines and COVID diagnostics and anything to do with the pandemic. BARDA has awarded Osseum Health $125 million contract. What is that contract for, and why is the U.S. government interested in this?
2: Right. So one of the goals that HHS is charged with, and in particular, the Biomedical Advanced Research and Development Authority, or BARDA, is preparing the United States for catastrophic events, mass casualty events that would significantly harm large numbers of U.S. persons. And within their mandate is nuclear and radiological countermeasures. And in particular, one scenario that they want us to be prepared for is one where, God forbid, there's a nuclear weapon that detonates on U.S. soil. Were that to happen, tens of thousands of people would be exposed to enough radiation that they would be at risk of what we call hematopoietic acute radiation syndrome. And that just means that the stem cells in their bone marrow sort of mutate, and this puts them at risk of death within about a month, unless those people are treated. One of the best treatments for someone who is at risk of sort of radiation poisoning is a bone marrow transplant, because that allows us to permanently replace their blood and immune system, in this case, the disease or radiation poisoned immune system, with a new healthy immune system from a donor. So we mentioned earlier, Maura, that there are only about 10,000 bone marrow transplants per year in the United States. In this scenario, we would need to do 50 or 100,000 transplants in just a few weeks. The system would be overwhelmed in this scenario, unless there was a way to do the transplants much more quickly, unless it were possible to get the bone marrow immediately on demand without needing to identify thousands of donors in real time. This requires banked bone marrow that's already been collected, tested, sort of characterized, and it's ready to deploy on demand. That, of course, is exactly what Osseum does. And this is an example of what we think of as dual use. And so we're building the bone marrow bank so that we can treat patients with blood cancers who need a transplant under sort of conventional medical circumstances, but the same capability that we're building that will enable many of those patients who are currently going unserved to receive a transplant would also allow us to respond far more effectively during one of these catastrophic events.
0: Now, I know that this bone marrow transplant procedure, which Osseum has available today and is in use, does not need any more approvals to go forward. You could just continue from here. But I was interested, Osseum has decided on its own to conduct clinical trials. What are you studying and why are you doing this?
2: So it's true, Maura. Bone marrow transplants have been around for about 70 years. The earliest bone marrow transplants were done in the 1950s and 60s, and more than 1.5 million of these procedures have been done around the world. We often think of stem cell therapies as 21st century medicine, but bone marrow transplants are really the original stem cell therapy, and Osseum is building upon that sort of deep clinical history. Although bone marrow transplants themselves have a lot of precedent, our process, where we are obtaining bone marrow from organ donors, cryopreserving it, and then using that bone marrow for transplant, is a novel process that we've developed. We have a lot of confidence in that process based on the quality of the data that we're seeing so far from the initial transplants that we've done. And we want to make sure that physicians have access to that data. And so in order for physicians to develop confidence that our product can be used to reconstitute the blood and immune systems of their patients. They need a data set to rely on. And so the purpose of the study is to produce that clinical data set. And so we are measuring the rate of engraftment, how much time passes between when the bone marrow is transplanted and when the patient's blood and immune system is reconstituted. We're also measuring the amount of time the patient spent in the hospital and a variety of other metrics, and really, really trying to show that they have excellent outcomes. And so far, that's bearing out.
0: Now, Osseum Health is in a period of building this donor bank. What if you need a bone marrow transplant today, especially if you don't have a match right now?
2: So if you're looking for a bone marrow donor, you can go to osseumhealth.com and go to our HOPE program, which is a program that we established, you know, for people who are looking for a bone marrow donor and don't have one readily available, and just provides information, a little bit of information about the diagnosis and contact information. Our team will review that, and then someone from our clinical team will ask to be put in touch with your doctor. And if you are a good candidate for the study or for the expanded access program, then our team would work with your doctor from there.
0: What if you want to donate?
2: The way to become an Osseum donor is to become an organ donor. So if you just sign up for organ donation at the DMV, then you'll be a potential Osseum donor.
0: So where do you go from here, Kevin? There's a lot of work to be done.
2: Well, we are looking forward to the completion of our PRESERVE clinical trial for the treatment of blood cancers. We hope to bring the number of patients who go looking for a donor and ultimately receive a transplant much closer to 100% than it is today, so that fewer and fewer people die from this treatable disease. Beyond that, there's an enormous number of applications of banked bone marrow and stem cells, including enabling organ transplants without immunosuppression, people who receive solid organs from the same donors that we rely upon for bone marrow. Our hope is that one day they can live without needing to have their immune systems suppressed with drugs. There are opportunities to use some of the bone from the donors to make orthopedic products to expedite the healing after orthopedic surgery, and really just a vast number of other applications. We're looking forward to dramatically expanding our blood cancer treatment program from the 9 centers that are currently participating in our clinical trial to the hundreds of bone marrow transplant centers around the U.S. and world that treat patients every day.
0: Well, Kevin, thank you so much for joining us. I hope you come back. Keep us updated.
2: Thanks for having me, Maura.
0: Kevin Caldwell is the co-founder and CEO of Osseum Health. 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

Welcome. This is Dr. Michio Kaku, professor of theoretical physics at the City College and the Graduate Center of the City University of New York. And this is Exploration. Every week at Exploration, we discuss the fascinating world of science and its impact on society. Well, today at Exploration, we're going to discuss some of the strangest phenomena in the entire universe. In the first half hour, we're going to be talking about black holes, which were once considered to be science fiction, and yet now we see them by the thousands, one of them raging at the very center of our own Milky Way galaxy. And we have with us today one of the world's leading authorities on black holes, Dr. Fulvia Melia of the University of Arizona. And he's going to be walking us through, giving us a guided tour of the most strangest phenomenon in the universe, black holes. And then we're going to go one step farther. What happens if you go through a black hole? Some people think, even though it's just a theory, that perhaps it could be used as a time machine. And in fact, in the second half of Exploration, we're going to bring on a Princeton physicist, Dr. Richard Gott, who has, believe it or not, his own blueprint for a time machine. That's right. So in the second half of Exploration, we're going to talk about time travel. Now, the ultimate framework for discussing black holes and time machines is Einstein's theory of general relativity. Now, you don't have to be a physicist to appreciate the subtlety and the beauty of Einstein's theory. It's that space and time are not flat and uninteresting. Space and time, according to Einstein, can be a fabric that can be stretched, a fabric that may even be ripped. So if you take a look at a black hole, you're looking at a region of space and time where it's so distorted that the fabric of space and time actually can rip. So it's basically a dead star, a star whose gravity is so enormous that it allows you to actually rip the fabric of space and time. These are black holes, and we see one right at the center of the Milky Way galaxy. You can even see one tonight. Tonight, look up in the direction of Sagittarius. That's the center of the Milky Way galaxy, which by rights should be a gigantic fireball, but unfortunately is obscured by dust clouds. At the very center, you find a gigantic black hole. It weighs 2 to 3 million times the mass of our sun, and it's at the very center of the Milky Way. Well, what happens if you go through a black hole? No one's ever done it. No one knows for sure. But some people think that perhaps these massive distortions of space and time could give you a time machine. That is, if time is a river, then why not have the river of time make whirlpools or perhaps even fork into two rivers? And so once again, our first special guest will discuss black holes. He's Dr. Fulvia Melia of the University of Arizona, one of the world's leading authorities on black holes. And then in the second half of Exploration, we're going to bring on Dr. Richard Gott, professor of physics at Princeton University, where Einstein used to work. And he's going to be talking about time machines. Do Einstein's equations allow you to perhaps go backwards in time, perhaps meet your teenage mother before you're born, and what happens if she falls in love with you? Well, you're in deep doo-doo if that ever happens.

0: And now I'd like to introduce our special guest for today. We're very delighted to have with us Dr. Fulvia Melia. He is the chairman of the physics department at the University of Arizona at Tucson, one of the centers of black hole physics. And he's the author of a new book called The Edge of Infinity, about black holes. So let's now get a few definitions off the ground before we head right into the center of a black hole. First of all, what is a black hole? Well, a black hole is an object whose escape velocity is the speed of light. In other words, light itself cannot escape a black hole. In other words, everything falls in, but nothing falls out. And then surrounding the black hole, there is a sphere called the event horizon. And the event horizon is the point of no return. If you fall through that imaginary sphere, you get sucked right into the black hole and you never come out again. And lastly, we have two types of black holes. Stellar black holes, that is, old stars that peter out and collapse into a black hole. And galactic black holes, like at the center of the Milky Way galaxy itself, right in our own backyard. So once again, our special guest today is Dr. Fulvia Melia. And we are talking about one of the strangest objects in the universe, and that is the black hole. The first question for you is, how did you first get interested in physics and astronomy?
1: Well, I actually grew up in Melbourne, and I don't know if all of your listeners have had the opportunity of visiting the Southern Hemisphere, but looking up at the sky from the Southern Hemisphere, one gets quite a different view than from the Northern Hemisphere. The Milky Way, for example, is very easily seen, and it stretches from one horizon to the next, and it fills the cosmic vault. And when I was small, I remember almost every evening just going outdoors and just looking at the stars and the Milky Way for hours and hours and hours. And I would say that that's probably what started me off. With that, of course, comes the natural curiosity of how things work and what these objects are, and one is led, I think, in most cases, to a study of physics, and that's what got me into physics and astronomy, I would say.
0: And Arizona is one of the world's leading centers for astronomical research, I understand. So what is it like to be in Arizona versus being in New York City, to be able to look up at the night sky and see the Milky Way, and also to be at the very forefront of telescope technology?
1: Well, that's the interesting comparison, of course, because even though I usually tell my friends, especially the ones overseas, even though we belong to the same country, the southwest of the United States is really very, very different from the northeast, as I think everybody realizes. Here in Arizona, the skies are almost always clear. It's not a coincidence that many of the national and now the international telescope facilities are being built here. We get very little cloud cover during the year, so going out in the evenings, whether using a telescope or not, presents quite a glorious experience. It's a wonderful opportunity to feel the mag. Whether using a telescope or not, presents quite a glorious experience. It's a wonderful opportunity

0: and also the access to objects, not only in the Northern Hemisphere, but those approaching what one would see from the Southern Hemisphere. Of course, Earth's rim prevents us from seeing all of the portion of the Milky Way that would be accessible from the south, but nonetheless, during a portion of the year, we can still see the center of the galaxy, for example, which is close to the southern horizon for us here in Arizona. But other than the skies here, the only other place that would present a comparable opportunity for studying these objects would be from countries such as Chile, which, of course, is way down south. So as far as we here in the United States are concerned, unless we want to travel to South America, this is probably the place to do this type of work.
1: And also, tell us a little bit about how stars die and the formation of black holes.
0: Right. Well, this, of course, is an ongoing investigation. We think we understand some pieces of the puzzle. Not everything is known. It's quite a long story. Black holes can actually form in several ways, and it's not clear that the supermassive objects that we see in the nuclei of galaxies form through the stellar process of life and then death. They may have formed in other ways, and we may come back to this in a few moments when we talk about the genesis of these objects early on after the Big Bang. But in terms of the smaller black holes, like the ones like Cygnus X-1, for example, these are the objects that we think weigh perhaps 10 to 20 times as much as the Sun. As far as these objects are concerned, most of them are produced when a very massive star, and by very massive would mean something, an object that weighs anywhere between 30 to 50 times the mass of the Sun, burns its nuclear fuel rather quickly, it turns out, because the more massive the object is, the faster it burns the fuel, and then eventually loses that internal support that prevents it from collapsing to the middle. It's the heat generated from nuclear burning that preserves the star during the main part of its life, like the Sun is now. And at the end, when that nuclear fuel is burned to heavier elements, such as carbon and eventually to iron, the heat generation stops and the material can't support itself anymore and collapses into the middle, at which point a supernova explosion ensues and the remnant, depending on how massive the original star was, can sometimes be a black hole with a mass somewhere between a couple of solar masses and 10 to 20, as I said earlier. So the vast majority of black holes about which we know, and there are some billion of these in the galaxy, probably formed in this way. But there is another class of objects, like the one at the center of our galaxy and the center of many other galaxies, such as the Andromeda Galaxy, our sister galaxy. These objects have a mass anywhere between a million to several billion times the mass of the Sun. And although some of them may have started as seeds from supernova explosions a long, long time ago and eventually have grown to the point where they are now, it's not clear that all of them could have formed that way. And the reason I say that, and this would lead into another part of the story, the reason I say that is that we now have very, very strong evidence that at least some of these supermassive objects were formed only 700 million years after the Big Bang, much, much earlier than the formation of galaxies and much of the structure that we see in the universe today. So it's starting to look like there was some other mechanism, some other process that led to this early collapse and this catastrophic creation of very strong gravity surrounding these objects, which probably also then acted as nucleation sites that attracted other matter towards them. And that matter, we think, in many cases, may have led to the formation of galaxies. So the odd thing now is that we may actually owe our existence to the formation of these supermassive black holes, because they may have been the seeds that created galaxies, which then, of course, created stars within them and planets and life and so on. So it's quite a

0: long, complex story, and we don't know all the details yet, but some of the pieces of the puzzle are starting to emerge in that there definitely appear to be several classes of these, and one class having to do with the supermassive objects somehow had a genesis much, much earlier than we thought before, and how they formed is not entirely clear yet.
1: Well, I have a question that many young people ask about black holes. First of all, black holes suck in everything. Even light itself cannot escape. In some sense, they're the ultimate roach hotel. And the Hubble Space Telescope has photographed black holes eating up whole star systems. So in other words, things check into a black hole, but nothing ever checks out. Well, then the question is, well, a black hole should be invisible. Even light itself cannot escape from a black hole. Therefore, a black hole should be invisible. And yet we have the Hubble Space Telescope taking photographs of perhaps hundreds of black holes in outer space. And so then the question is, how do you photograph something that is invisible?
0: Right. This is what's really generating much of the excitement these days with theoretical astrophysicists and, of course, the physics community in general. What telescopes that have been built up to this point have seen so far is not really the black hole itself, but what they see is light produced by matter falling into the black hole. Their resolution is not yet good enough for them to make an image of the black hole itself, the event horizon, which is the surface beyond which nothing can escape, including light. So if we really could see the black hole itself, what we would see is a dark shadow in front of a curtain of light. The curtain of light presumably would be produced by matter behind the black hole relative to us, and the black hole would absorb all of the light produced behind it or redirect it away from our line of sight, because gravity can bend the path of light, and so we would see a dark shadow. That's what a black hole would look like if we had a camera with such clarity, such spatial resolution, that we could see detail down to that size. It does look like by the end of the decade, we may have the capability of actually forming such an image. But for now, telescopes such as Hubble and Chandra have not been able to do that yet. So instead, what they show us is images, or what they produce is images of matter falling into the black hole from larger distances, distances much further away than the event horizon itself. Both have done spectacularly in this regard, though. Both Chandra, the X-ray telescope, and Hubble have each produced a very deep image of certain patches of the sky. By deep, we mean that there were patches in the sky, such as one in the constellation of Ursa Major, where there are very, very few objects within our own galaxy inside of that patch. And so it's like looking through a relatively open window to distances much further away than objects within our galaxy. And what they were able to do by staring at these patches was to collect light from objects some 10 to 12 billion light years away. In other words, objects that were producing this light only 700 to 800 million years after the Big Bang. And what they see when they look at these patches is very bright objects, either X-ray objects or ultraviolet or infrared objects in the case of Hubble, objects that number as many as 500 within a region only the size of the full moon. So if you can imagine with your eye looking at a part of the sky that has the size of the full moon, within such a region, these telescopes have been able to produce images of as many as 500 of these objects. And these objects are so far away, they're so bright, that the only way that they could produce this much light is if they're black holes absorbing matter from their environment and converting gravitational and rest mass energy into light. So we believe that when we look at these patches, most of the objects that we see, most of the 500, must be supermassive black holes at that distance in the universe. And what's interesting is that when one extrapolates over the whole sky, these numbers correspond to total numbers of some 300 to 400 million such objects. And we know that that's not all that's there, because that's what we can count, that's what we can see. But some of these objects are probably also obscured by dusty matter falling in towards them, and so it's not clear that we're seeing everything. So the best that we can say is that there must be at least 300 million of these supermassive black holes spread throughout the cosmos. Chandra, of course, has gone on and done even much better than that. It's allowed us to look at the supermassive black hole at the center of our own galaxy with even better clarity, because it's much closer than the others. It's only 25,000 light years away compared to the 12 billion light years of many of these other objects near the beginning of the universe's life. And because this object at the center of our galaxy is so close, we've been able to study it with Chandra and now other instruments as well. The European Space Agency has its own X-ray telescope called XMM-Newton, which has done similarly spectacular studies of these objects. But with Chandra, we've been able to see the X-rays produced by the black hole at the center of our galaxy with enough resolution that we can actually place the source, the location of the emitting plasma, within a region no bigger than the distance between the Earth and the Sun. In addition, this object seems to explode roughly once a day, producing a flare of X-rays. The X-ray intensity during these events goes up by anywhere between 30 and 200 times what the intensity is during the quiescent state. And so for a couple of hours, the black hole at the center of our galaxy shines much, much brighter than it otherwise does. And what's intriguing now, and these are the latest results that haven't even been published in the literature, what's intriguing now is that there is very clear evidence that during these events, we can see a periodic pulse. It's like the heartbeat of this object. There's a periodic pulse that occurs roughly once every 20 minutes. The natural interpretation for this, and again, it hasn't been published yet, so we have to look at this more carefully and make sure that we've ruled out all the other possibilities, but the natural interpretation is that what we're looking at is a phenomenon associated with X-rays being produced in a region orbiting the black hole within a distance only 3 to 4 times the size of the event horizon. So although we can't see the event horizon just yet with Chandra or Hubble, nonetheless, we're seeing a phenomenon associated with emission that's occurring only 2 to 3 times the size of the event horizon. It's similar to what would happen if you imagine putting a searchlight on a planet and being in its focal cone only when the searchlight is pointing towards you. And so you would see a pulse every time the planet goes around the sun, which would then lead to a periodicity or a period of 1 year in the case of the Earth, because that's how long it takes the Earth to go around the sun. So it's a similar phenomenon with the black hole at the galactic center. We see this pulsation roughly every 20 minutes, and so we interpret that as being a part of the plasma in orbit around the black hole, and the distance that corresponds to that period is about 3 times the size of the event horizon. So these are some of the most exciting things that are happening now as we speak, and the prospects will get only better as time passes and Chandra and XMM continue to look and discover additional activity, and also with the next generation of telescopes in the pipeline now.
1: Now, everyone asks the question, what happens if you fall into a black hole? No one's ever done that, of course. But could you explain some of the distortions of space-time that occur if you were to fall into a black hole and someone were to observe you falling into a black hole from a distant planet?
0: Right. And the answer to that, of course, depends, not surprisingly, on how massive the black hole is. What one would see falling through the event horizon differs depending on how massive the black hole is compared to the mass of the object or the body falling in. It turns out that for a massive object like the one at the galactic center, which we now understand has roughly 3 million solar masses worth of material contained within it, falling through the event horizon of an object like that, a person would actually not see very much, would actually not feel very strong effects on his or her body. There would be other distortions to the light, but that has, we'll come back to that in a moment. The point is that what happens physically to matter falling through the event horizon depends on how big the object falling in is compared to how big the event horizon is. And the size of the event horizon scales with the mass of the black hole. So, for example, if the sun were to shrink down to the size of a black hole, its event horizon would have a radius of only 3 kilometers, smaller than a city. Whereas the black hole at the galactic center has an event horizon with a radius about 1/20th the distance between the Earth and the sun, which is much, much bigger, of course, than 3 kilometers. And it's the difference or the comparison between the size of the event horizon and the size of the object falling in that determines how much physical damage, if we can put it that way, is done to the object falling in. So because our body is so small compared to the size of the event horizon of the black hole, the galactic center, we could fall right through and not feel very much physical damage. We wouldn't get distorted or pulled or stretched or compressed. We would be able to pass through the event horizon, and then other catastrophic events would ensue, I'm sure, after that. But the process of falling in wouldn't do damage to us. On the other hand, if we were to fall through a smaller black hole, like the sun, again, if the sun were to be compressed to 3 kilometer size, then our body would get stretched at first, pulled apart, and catastrophic damage would follow. We would be disintegrated, and only the atoms and molecules would fall through. So the physical damage is different depending on the size. And a good analogy would be compare standing on the surface of the Earth, where the surface of the Earth, even though it's spherical, looks flat to us because it's so much bigger than us, and then standing on the dome of a cathedral. The dome is also quasi-spherical at the top, but because the size of the sphere is much smaller compared to the Earth and much closer to our size, we feel the curvature of the dome much, much more. And so that's the analogy. A small black hole, because of its greater curvature relative to us, would do more damage to our body falling through than a big black hole does. Now, that's as far as physical damage is concerned. But what we see, though, would be less dependent on the size, and there would be significant distortion to the light path progressively as we get closer and closer to the event horizon. So light, because of gravitational redshift, meaning that photons have progressively less and less energy, not speed. The speed of light is always the same, but the energy of the photons decreases relative to us at infinity as they get closer and closer to the event horizon. Because of that decreasing energy, we have greater and greater difficulty seeing the light. Eventually, as the as the light reaches the event horizon, it's lost all of its energy relative to what we see, and so we wouldn't be able to even detect the light anymore, even though it would still be coming out until it passes through the event horizon, and then beyond that, we wouldn't see it anymore. But as we fall in, because of this effect, we would tend to see primarily light concentrated closer and closer to the zenith angle, right above our head. So as we get closer to the event horizon, we see a progressively smaller cone of light from the rest of the universe until that point when we cross the event horizon itself, and only the light coming directly down would be visible to us. And so we would see these significant distortions because of the light bending and the gravitational redshift. And when we cross the event horizon, then, of course, nothing can go back out. So we can't communicate with the outside world, But what we would see is only light falling directly inwards towards us.

Well, I'm afraid that's it for the first part of Exploration. Once again, our first special guest was Professor Fulvia Melia, Professor of Astronomy at the University of Arizona. And in the second half, we bring on Professor Richard Gott of Princeton University, who is the creator of his own version of a time machine. And if you want a copy of today's program, call the Pacifica Program Service at 1-800-735-0230. That's 1-800-735-0230. And be sure to check out my website. It's www.mkaku.org, mkaku.org.

Welcome back to Exploration. Once again, this is Dr. Michio Kaku, Professor of Theoretical Physics at the City College and the Graduate Center of the City University of New York, and this is the second half of Exploration. In the first half of Exploration, we begin a discussion with Dr. Fulvio Melia. He is a professor of astronomy at the University of Arizona and one of the leading experts on black hole physics. And as we said before, black holes are not science fiction. We see these things in outer space. They gobble up entire star systems. But then that leaves open the question, well, if black holes can eat up entire star systems, where do the stars go? Well, to be blunt about it, we physicists don't really know. There's a controversy among physicists as to what happens. Some people think that stars are simply crushed into nothingness and, well, that's it. Period. End of story. The black hole has just had lunch. Other people say, well, not so fast. Perhaps black holes can be gateways. Gateways to another universe. And then the question is, well, what lies on the other end of that universe? And again, we're now entering the realm of science fiction because Einstein's equations break down. They break down at the two most interesting points in space and time. First, the center of a black hole. Einstein's equations are useless at that point. Einstein's equations do predict that black holes might be used as time machines or gateways to other universes, but these equations are unreliable because the gravitational force at the center of a black hole becomes infinite, and that's nonsense. It just means that Einstein's equations are incomplete. The second place where Einstein's equations break down is the center of the Big Bang, another very interesting place. We simply don't know what happened before the Big Bang. Well, now we have something called string theory, which is what I do for a living. That's my day job. And in principle, we might be able to answer these questions of what happens if you go through a black hole or what happens if you go before the Big Bang. And string theory seems to indicate that if our universe is a bubble of some sort, then there are perhaps other bubble universes out there that are also expanding. And if these bubble universes collide or these bubble universes peel off a baby universe, then perhaps that's the Big Bang. So it's fair game now to ask what happened before the Big Bang. But what about time travel? Well, again, we have to rely on string theory. String theory is not advanced enough to answer that question. But if time is a river, as Einstein said, then that leaves open the possibility that the river of time could have whirlpools. And if the river of time has whirlpools, these are called closed time-like loops, and it allows you to leave, let's say, your office, and come back before you left. In other words, you might be able to come back yesterday. Now, this, of course, is all nonsense, you might say to yourself, but hey, these are logical conclusions of Einstein's equations and perhaps may even be allowed by string theory. So our next guest is Dr. Richard Gott of Princeton talking about time travel.

0: And now I'd like to introduce our very special guest today. Once again, we have with us Professor J. Richard Gott III. He's a professor at Princeton University, and he's the author of a book called Time Travel in Einstein's Universe: The Physical Possibilities of Travel Through Time. Now, just remember that we're not talking about some inventor in a laboratory in his basement creating a time machine by which you can erase certain rather embarrassing events in your history. We are, in fact, talking about hard physics. We're talking about, perhaps one day, a civilization much more advanced than ours, or perhaps maybe even our descendants thousands of years from now, may have the ability to manipulate the energy of a star, in which case they may be able to create a time machine capable of changing the past. And so the question is time travel possible, given the fact that there are all sorts of horrible paradoxes you can get if you go backwards in time, for example, and shoot your parents before you're born? So once again today, our guest is Professor J. Richard Gott III, a professor at Princeton University, and we are talking about time machines and time travel. The first question for you, Professor Gott, is how did you first get interested in physics?
1: Well, I got interested in astronomy when I was about 8 years old. I belonged to a stargazer group that was organized by our junior astronomical society, and so I had a telescope, and astronomy was a hobby of mine in high school. And when I became interested in physics in high school and so forth, I later decided to take my physics and work on astrophysics because that had always been a hobby and of particular interest to me.
0: And was there anything about the romance of the stars? Anything about, for example, looking for intelligent life in outer space or wondering where the universe came from? Was there anything specific about astronomy that fascinated you?
1: Well, I was particularly interested in the Big Bang theory. At that time, this was a bit before Penzias and Wilson had discovered the cosmic microwave background radiation. So I was always a fan of the Big Bang theory versus the, as opposed to the steady state theory.
0: Okay. And I understand today you're affiliated with the Intel Science Talent Search, or formerly known as the Westinghouse Science Talent Search. So tell us a little bit about your experience judging high school kids.
1: Well, for many years, I was the judge, chairman of the judges for the first Westinghouse, and then it's now sponsored by Intel, the Intel Science Talent Search. And this is a wonderful science competition. It's the oldest and most prestigious competition for high school students in science in the country. And five of its winners have gone on to win Nobel Prizes. So it's a wonderful contest, and it asks you to do a piece of real research and submit your research just like you would write a research paper and so forth. So unlike a test of some sort, it's really you just try research, and we look at your research. So it's kind of like if you were a baseball camp, you know, you could test people out by seeing how fast they ran down to first base. That would give you some idea of how they might play baseball. But a baseball scout would tell you that it's really, if you're scouting for the major leagues, you really want to see people actually play baseball. So this gives students a chance to do real research projects, which are fun. And many people that enter this contest, they fall in love with doing research and do it for the rest of their lives. And many of the winners of this contest have gone on to wonderful careers in science. So I would encourage people to apply for it. 40 winners come to Washington each year, and they give out very large college scholarships, and it's a very exciting thing.
0: Okay, now let's talk about time travel in particular. There's a movie hitting the silver screen right now called Terminator 3, where killer robots from the future come back to harass us in the past. So what started your romance with time machines? Because in the area of physics, most physicists tend to, at least in the old days, scoff at the whole notion of going backwards in time.
1: Well, I got interested in time travel by exploring some solutions to Einstein's equations. Einstein developed his theory of general relativity, which is his theory of curved space-time to explain gravity. And we take this theory very seriously because when he finally solved the equations for this in 1915, they made predictions about light bending or as it would pass near the sun. And these were checked experimentally, and Einstein was found to be right and Newton was found to be wrong. So since then, people have been interested in exploring exact solutions to Einstein's equations. And you've heard of probably the most famous one is the black hole solution. That's an exact solution to Einstein's equations. So we take black holes seriously, even though they're quite extraordinary objects, because they do solve Einstein's equations of gravity. So I got interested in cosmic strings. These are theoretical objects that are dense threads of energy left over after the Big Bang that are predicted in about half the theories of unified particle physics in the early universe. We haven't found them yet, but we are searching for them. And I found an exact solution for one cosmic string, what the geometry around one cosmic string would look like. And William Hiscock found the same solution independently of me, so we're given joint credit for this solution to Einstein's equations. And then later, I investigated two moving cosmic strings, what an exact solution would look like if two strings were to pass each other. And I indeed found an exact solution for that geometry. And it turned out that if the strings were moving fast enough, but still slower than the speed of light, that this was a solution that would allow you to circle around the cosmic strings and arrive back home before you started. So it would allow time travel to the past. And there have been a number of general relativity solutions like this. The first one was found by famous mathematician Kurt Gödel in 1949, a sort of rotating universe that we don't live in that kind of universe, but it's an interesting solution to the equations that allows time travel to the past. And if there's one solution like that, there could be others. And then Kip Thorne and his associates found wormhole solutions that allowed time travel to the past. So it's extremely interesting that these equations of Einstein's, of general relativity themselves, and this is our best theory of gravity at the time, seem to allow solutions that allow time travel to the past. So I got interested in it just from trying to understand Einstein's equations with objects that we were interested in.
0: Okay, now let's talk about the movies. Everyone likes the movies, and yes. People have seen a lot of movies where we have black holes that are rotating very rapidly.
1: Right.
0: And according to mathematician Roy Kerr in 1963, he did find a solution of Einstein's equations where if you pass through the ring, not a point, but a ring that's spinning very rapidly, you would wind up on a parallel universe, perhaps even in a distant point in time. So could you elaborate about what happens if you, heaven forbid, fall through a black hole and make it, quote, to the other side, unquote?
1: Well, this was an unperturbed black hole. It's the solution to Einstein's equations, and this is one that's left alone completely, and you ignore the effects of Hawking radiation, which we can mention later. But this first solution for a rotating black hole showed that if you traveled inside the black hole, instead of a singular point in the center, you would find, as you said, a ring singularity. If you pass through the ring, you could navigate your spaceship in such a way that you could travel back in time. And then after leaving this region, you could go and pop out into another universe, sort of like getting on an elevator at a store and going up to the first, going from the first floor to the second, and you could get out on the second floor universe. Then later you could go out and go up to a third floor universe and so forth. But there was no getting back to the first floor. There, once you went in the rotating black hole, it was not possible to come back outside and brag to your friends about your adventures. But quite interestingly, there was a region of time travel that was trapped inside the rotating black hole in Kerr's solution.
0: Okay, now let's say you go through the black hole and you're not crushed by gravity because it's, you know, gravity is spread out a little bit throughout the ring. However, there are some naysayers who say, wait a minute, let's not go so fast. And you mentioned that the black hole was not perturbed. So could you tell us a little bit about some of the naysayers who say that maybe you can't make it quite all the way through that black hole?
1: Well, the trouble is that when you pass inside this black hole and you pass into the region of time travel, if you're looking back outside, you're seeing the history of the external universe as you're passing outside. And in Mr. Kerr's solution, as you passed into the region of time travel, you would be able to see the entire future history of the universe pass before your eyes. Now, you might say, well, this is a good thing, very interesting for historians. You get to see the whole future history of the universe in a finite amount of time. But the trouble is those photons coming in would be infinitely blue-shifted and become, instead of visible photons, they would become ultraviolet and gamma-ray photons. So these could kill you. You have to pass them on your way into the region of time travel. Other effects need to be considered, too, like the fact that the black hole may evaporate. Would it be expected to evaporate from Hawking radiation, which cuts off your view of the very late history of the universe, but also induces other effects, with quantum effects on the inside of the black hole? So the situation is that some people have explored this situation, Mr. Burko, for one, Amos Ori, and they have found that you traveling to the region of time travel, you would probably pass a singularity. The curvature of space-time would become infinite. However, it takes a very brief amount of time for this to occur, so the singularity may be weak in the sense that it may not tear your body completely apart. And also, quantum effects would be expected to knock out any infinities in the solution. So the trouble is that we don't really know exactly what happens to you when you go inside a rotating black hole, and we may need a theory of quantum gravity to explain this. We know how gravity behaves on macroscopic, ordinary scales. Einstein's theory gives us a wonderful and very well-checked theory of that, but we don't know how gravity behaves on microscopic scales, and to understand what would really happen going into a black hole, we may need to know that.
0: Okay, well, we have had on this radio show several people who work in superstring theory, like I do, and yes, we do look at these things. However, the theory is not very well developed yet. So let's ask a hypothetical question. Let's say you are an advanced civilization, like we see in the movies, an advanced civilization that can move planets and move stars. I mean, really powerful technology we're having here now.
1: Yeah.
0: With that kind of technology, do you think that someone could go through the ring to perhaps a parallel universe or perhaps in time, or it's just simply not known in terms of what we know about quantum gravity? Or do most people think, bah, humbug, you just can't do it?
1: Well, I think that the... if you were using my cosmic strings, what a super civilization would try to do is find a loop of cosmic strings. Cosmic strings either are infinite, they have no end, so either they're infinite, if we found them, they're either infinite or they come in loops. So you can think of spaghetti or spaghetti-os. So find one of the spaghetti-os, one of the loops, manipulate it so that it collapses by a large factor, and you could arrange it with your massive spaceship flying around it so that the two sides of the string would pass each other at the speed required to make a time machine. But I was able to show in that case that this would also be in grave danger of forming a black hole. In fact, it would likely form a black hole. So the regions of time travel would likely be trapped inside, just as we've talked about in the rotating black hole case. So I think one thing to emphasize is that these are projects that really, this loop would weigh half the mass of our own galaxy. So we're talking about projects that really only a super civilization could attempt. But as you say, we're interested in finding out whether a civilization with arbitrarily large powers, but still operating under the laws of physics could do it. And I think probably until we really get a theory of quantum gravity, we can't say for sure whether they would succeed or not.
0: Okay, now let's talk about the wormhole, because on Star Trek, they simply zap through wormholes to the other side of the galaxy. Now, if you had a black hole, there is a problem there, and that is it's a one-way ticket. It's basically a roach motel. You go in and you never check out again. It's a one-way trip. However, these wormholes that we see on Star Trek are transversible. You go back and forth, back and forth. It's like taking a Sunday drive right through a wormhole. So tell us a little bit about wormholes and whether or not they're practical.
1: Well, the wormhole idea got started when Carl Sagan, who was writing this book, Contact, which later became a famous movie, he wanted to use a wormhole to get Jodie Foster from one part of the galaxy to another. And so he called up his friend Kip Thorne and said, listen, I'd like to get the physics right here. What about the physics of wormholes? So Kip Thorne and his associates investigated this, and they found out that in order to transverse it back and forth, you had to prop it open with some what we call negative energy density stuff. This is stuff that weighs less than zero. In other words, you'd have to add mass to this to get back to zero. It's stuff that weighs less than zero. Well, that's very strange stuff, but you might say, well, that's strange. You wouldn't expect to find that. But curiously, we do know of a quantum mechanical effect, the Casimir effect, which is one where if you take two parallel metal conducting plates and you put them very close together, the quantum vacuum state in between the two plates actually acquires a negative energy density. It weighs less than zero. So Kip Thorne was proposing, and similar effects occur in connected with Hawking radiation and black holes and so forth. So we know of quantum effects that can induce negative energy density states. So what Kip Thorne proposed to do was to cover the mouth of each wormhole with a conducting plate and put them close to each other in the wormhole tunnel, 10 to the minus 10 centimeters apart, so that they introduced a large negative energy density. And then you could traverse by opening trap doors in these metal plates. You could traverse the wormhole and not be killed. Again, the engineering effects of this were enormous. The wormhole he was talking about involved 200 million solar masses, 200 million times the mass of the sun. So, but again, he was interested to know whether these things were possible in principle at all under the laws of general relativity.
0: Okay, well, let's say you want to build one of these things, okay? People talk about these things. Paul Davies, who we actually had on the radio show a few years ago, even wrote a book about how to build a time machine, okay?
1: Sure.
0: Now, again, one of the problems is you have to get negative energy if you go the route of the wormhole. And then the question is, well, how do you get negative energy in large quantities? The Casimir effect is very tiny. It takes laboratory instruments, very delicate instruments, to measure this effect. However, we want to just rip space and time apart and change the topology of the universe. So if you were once again a very advanced civilization, how could you possibly assemble large quantities of negative energy to open up a wormhole?
1: Well, the mechanism that's being used is to bring the plates very close together. The plates are pulling you toward each other. This effect has been measured in the lab. And if you let the plates go very close to each other, you can get a very large amount of negative energy density. You have to engineer this so that the plates can go. In Kip Thorne's case, he was having them 10 to the minus 10 centimeters apart. So that's the mechanism that's used. How do you get the wormhole in the first place? The idea here was that space-time on very small scales, 10 to the minus 33 centimeters, microscopic scales, maybe sponge-like. The quantum fluctuations might be causing little microscopic wormholes to be forming all the time. And so the idea would be to find one of those and somehow enlarge it. This was Thorne's proposal, and make it large enough so and then you could keep propping it open with this negative energy density stuff. So no doubt it's an extraordinarily difficult feat, but we're interested to know whether it's possible in principle.
0: Okay, well, there's even a television commercial now I was watching talking about building a wormhole to deliver products to the customers. So the idea of wormholes is out there. However, the advertisement stumbles on this whole question of, well, how do you energize this thing with negative energy? So you mentioned the Casimir effect. Where else in the universe can we find negative energy? It's a very exotic kind of thing. It's not the kind of thing we see in the laboratory. Where else in the universe can we find negative energy?
1: Well, black holes is one location. When Stephen Hawking was working on black holes, one of the things he proved was that if once you formed a black hole, it would only get bigger. Its horizon, as it were, would only get bigger. And so as it gobbled more and more material, in fact, he proved a theorem that if energy density was always positive, the black hole, if you just add energy density to it, the black hole would always get bigger. But then people started to think about what would happen to a black hole with quantum effects, and Stephen Hawking showed that black holes actually evaporate. And so over time, there's a quantum vacuum effect in the empty space around the black hole that you have vacuum fluctuations that cause particles to be emitted from the black hole and then also cause the black hole to lose energy. And so if you look at the quantum vacuum state that exists around the black hole, which Stephen Hawking found, it has a slight negative energy density, which steals energy from the black hole and causes it to evaporate. And so that's an example of a naturally occurring phenomena that we expect is occurring every day.
0: Now, Paul Davies, in his book on how to build a time machine, stumbles over this very same question, and he mumbles that, well, maybe we can build banks of laser beams. Lasers can have positive and negative, what are called squeeze states, yeah. And he doesn't explain how to do it. And this is, of course, the key question. What is the gasoline? What is the energy that drives your machine? And he mumbles and says, well, maybe one day we'll have huge banks of lasers that we could fire into our chamber to prop open the mouth of a wormhole. Are you impressed by that book?
1: Well, I probably wouldn't use lasers. I still think the Casimir effect that Thorne talked about is the most promising proposal to get the negative energy density state. We know it produces a negative energy density state, and the engineering question is, you know, can you build these plates, you know, close enough together? This is a extraordinarily challenging engineering solution. But he was going to do this by having electrically charged plates. The electric charge would keep the plate from collapsing. The repulsion of the electric charges would keep the plate from collapsing, and to put the two plates very close together. So I think that's the original Kip Thorne and his associates proposal is still the most, if you will, practical one. And this is really something that we've observed in the lab. So I think it's by that turn, they were trying for a conservative solution that involved physics that we understand.
2: And if you want more information about time travel, then get a copy of my latest book, Physics of the Impossible, which has a complete discussion of space-time and time travel and interdimensional travel. And I want to thank you, the listener, for making Physics of the Impossible a national bestseller.

Well, I'm afraid that's it for Exploration. So once again, our first special guest today was Professor Fulvia Melia, chairman of the physics department at the University of Arizona and one of the world's leading authorities on black holes. And in the second half of Exploration, we brought on Professor Richard Gott of Princeton University, who, believe it or not, has his own particular design for going backwards in time. And if you want a copy of today's program, call the Pacifica Program Service at 1-800-735-0230. That's 1-800-735-0230 for a copy of today's program. Once again, this is Dr. Michio Kaku, Professor of Theoretical Physics here in New York City. 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
1: Hello there. Welcome to another edition of Life Elsewhere. I'm Norman B. Coming up, a wonderfully fascinating conversation about questions and data. Have you ever asked Google a question you probably wouldn't ask another human being? For instance, you may be surprised to know the following question is one of the most asked on Google. Why is my poo green? And then later in the show, my conversation with Erin Moore on her delightful book, That's Not English, Britishisms, Americanisms, and What Our English Says About Us. First, Simon Rogers is my guest, and he has written a book titled What We Ask Google. Now, listen to the subtitle, because this is the big tell. A subtitle, A Surprisingly Hopeful History of Humankind. We're going to get into this and talk to Simon. Simon Rogers, welcome to Life Elsewhere.
2: Norman, great to meet you. Thanks for having me.
1: Okay, first off, I've got to tell you that when I first read the book, and whenever I get sent a book, and I get sent a lot of books, I go through it, I read a book, and then I go back and sort of make notes and sort of remind myself what it was all about. And the thing that grabbed me first of all about your book, Simon, was how you wrote the book. And I don't want to go off on a tangent here and flatter you too much, I suppose, but it has a friendly, it's almost an intimate tone. For instance, in one chapter, you talk about how long does grief last? And then you tell us a story about, the paragraph starts with, 6 months after my mum died, someone asked me what it was like. And then you go on. But it makes it so real. It makes it so intimate, Simon. And you do this throughout the book. You start the book off basically giving a personal sort of story. And I'm wondering, when you talked about with yourself writing the book, did you deliberately think that you wanted to do it in a very personal way?
2: Thank you for spotting that. I mean, it wasn't intentional. I started the grief chapter, which you're talking about, is actually the first one that I did.
1: And
2: when I put it together, basically it was only a few months after Mum had died. And, you know, this is a club that unfortunately a lot of us join. And, you know, I felt very lonely, like you're the only person this has ever happened to.
1: Yes.
2: But I thought, well, I have access to social media, we all do, you know, through the Trends tool. And I thought also this would be the hardest chapter to write. I would show whether this is just going to be like a book of lists. And I'm fine with, I like books of lists, but I didn't necessarily want it to do that. Or is it going to be something else? So I started looking at the data and putting the chapter together. And I realized a couple of things, one of which was that I wasn't the only person looking for this stuff. I wasn't the only person going through this stuff. And obviously, objectively, you know that, but personally, you don't in that situation. And also the fact that a lot of the searches were around people trying to help people in my situation, you know, like just finding the right thing to say or the right line of poetry or the right passage to read. And that was somehow incredibly reassuring, and it kind of provided really one of the main themes of the book, which is that we might feel lonely, but we're not necessarily alone, and that we want to help other people.
1: Yes,
2: and you see that in the data, and so I found myself writing about me as much as anything else.
1: Yes,
2: which wasn't intentional when I started at all. I didn't start off intending to write an optimistic book. It just came through in the data, and there was something kind of reassuring and essentially really human in that to me. So, there are passages like in the book where I was thinking, well, nobody's going to be interested in that. Nobody's going to be interested in me, but the publisher really liked it and they wanted to keep that stuff in. So And also, I kind of wanted a book, I guess, that my family would want to read, whether or not I'd written it, and that, you know, would kind of like bring together a lot of the work that I've been doing. Because in a way, this is kind of a culmination of having worked with data for a long time and being interested in how to express it and how to work with it.
1: So let's just reestablish for my listeners. The title of the book is Why We Ask Google. And the subtitle, which I love, A Surprisingly Hopeful History of Humankind. So the big question I have to ask you, Simon, is what is data? You've been involved in data in your working life for a long time. I've been around data. We all have. And I know the word. I think I know what it means. It's a very modern sounding word, even though it's been around for a long time. And it kind of, in some respects, surpasses information. It sounds sort of technical. I mean, it's kind of like, it's a great word, data. But what do we really mean by data, Simon?
2: Well, so I should step back a little bit. I hated maths at school. Ah. It seemed irrelevant to my life. It wasn't like I didn't want to be a maths person. I went into journalism really to avoid having to work with maths. But I found myself being the person in the office who would end up using working with data. And
1: yes.
2: In the first case for me, that was government data. So government data is basically estimates often. Like it's estimates of the number of people in the country or the size of the economy or whatever those numbers might be. And working now with search data, with something like Google Trends, at one level, I can tell you, it is Google Trends is a sample of all Google searches, about a fifth or so. It's a random sample. It's anonymized. It's aggregated to city or state level. It's got privacy protection, so you don't see individual searches or anything like that. So that's a one level, the bald level, but kind of what is it? And that's a really good question. Nobody's actually asked me that before. And I would say, I talk about this a bit in the book. So people who work with data talk about qualitative and quantitative. And a qualitative survey is often like a focus group, say. We've got small groups
1: yes.
2: together and you ask what they think. It's like very anecdotal. And quantitative is these big data sets like GDP or whatever, where it's like, you've just got a lot of stuff, a lot of information, like a mass survey would be called the quantitative. And the thing about trends data, it is qualitative data at quantitative quantities.
1: I like
2: what
1: that.
2: I mean by that is it's like a ton of data. You know, you think about all of the billions of searches, it's constantly changing. In fact, it's less like a data set, more like a kind of insights engine in a way, because some of the trends in the book, all of the billions of searches, it's constantly changing. In fact, it's less like a data set, more like a kind of insight.

0: and about math, about data and math. And in the last paragraph in the acknowledgements, you say in secondary school, your math teacher said, tries hard, but has little natural ability. The reason I'm mentioning that, because I think it ties in very well with what you just said. Plus, at the comprehensive school that I went to in London, the math teacher wrote to my parents, has no ability and should give up trying.
1: Schools in the 70s were pretty brutal places in Britain.
0: Yes, indeed.
1: Comprehensive schools, yeah, which you and I both went to. Yeah,
0: yes.
1: I mean, it's interesting to me because like I did not see this future for myself at all. Life takes turns you don't expect, doesn't it? And here I am. But really, I think what's interesting to me about this data or insights engine, I guess, is that it tells us a lot about who we are.
0: Yes. I want to get into this and the title of your book, What We Asked Google. And I want to sort of carry that on with What We Asked Google and social media. How important is What We Asked Google derived from what we do with social media? It just seems to me that the two have sort of overlap and combine, and it was almost we can't escape one from the other.
1: I mean, look, social media is part of our lives, although less common than you think. If you go on social media, you think everybody is on social media, which they're not. But I would say there's a fundamental difference, which is that with social media, we're performing. We're presenting ourselves to the world in a certain way. This is about how others see us. Whereas with search data, we're genuinely searching for something that we care about. Even if that care is only fleeting, you know, we might care about a movie or a TV show or the news even, like in a fleeting manner, and then go back to looking about parenting or how to look after our pets or our kids. So I think there is there's a difference there. And that's what makes the data so fascinating, because it does show things that we all have in common, but it also shows variations and variety in that as well. Like people search differently in different places. The top place in the world searching for how to tell time drunk is London.
0: You know, yes,
1: which may speak more about London than about the query.
0: So that leads me, Simon, to ask you that your book is full of facts and figures, and it's page after page of surprise. So then I'm thinking to myself, what for Simon would be the surprise question? Or perhaps the question should be, what didn't surprise you?
1: I mean, the problem is, after doing this for 10 years, not a lot surprises me. There were some things I thought were just so interesting. Like one of the questions we looked at was, can I keep as a pet? So, you know, I was thinking, well, it's going to be like reptiles or, you know, rats or something. And it's and people ask, can I keep a panda as a pet? Now, to me, that's amazing, because like no you cannot keep a panda as a pet.
0: Yes,
1: but then there are other things too. So there's one search which I write about a bit, kind of an extended way in the book, which I was looking at searches for how to say thank you, because I kind of thought how to say thank you is a universal thing we want to do. We want to translate it into different languages, and I noticed there was a spike in searches for how to say thank you for an unexpected gift, which is very specific. And the place that it was showing up in was in Niger, which I didn't know much about Niger apart from what I read in the news. It's like has some challenges as a country. You know, would this be searches by aid workers, because it's a former French colony, so French would be the language a lot of people speak there. And so I didn't know anything about this. So I tried different approaches. I contacted the Nigerian embassy in the US and got no response. I contacted the US consulate in the Nigerian capital, didn't get any response, obviously. And so I started looking for Nigerians I could ask. And I found somebody called Dr. Faji Minor, who is a hydrologist for NASA, one of the top hydrologists in the world, incredible scientist, obviously had to work very hard to get there. So I sent this note saying, I'm really sorry, this isn't about hydrology, but can you help explain this trend for me? And she wrote back to her credit and said that essentially Gift giving is a

0: big part of Nigerian culture. You always turn up at somebody's house with a gift, even if it's like an egg. If you have nothing, you would turn up with a gift. So it was like the data kind of took me on this journey where I learned something about a country I knew nothing about through the way that there was a search spiking there in this moment. And that to me is like so kind of surprising.
1: Well, that chaps or that story, the way you write it in your book, goes back to what I said at the beginning about you make it so personal, and you sound surprised as you're writing this, and I love that. I love the way that you wrote that. So I have another question for you, and that is, there's an old saying, and I can't remember where it came from, and I think there's been attributed to a number of people, I guess, over the years, but no question is stupid. What do you think about that, Simon?
0: And I think there's such a lot of truth to that. I'm always asking dumb questions.
1: Yes.
0: And I think the thing is, because you're not presenting yourself, you're being honest, then that is incredibly true with search data. So, for instance, I used to edit a science section. I should know about science. I still asked, my daughter once asked me for school, like, which is bigger, the universe or the galaxy? And I literally took to search to ask it. So it's like one of those questions you just should know. And you see this a lot, like even with like day-to-day things. So the fact that one of the top food questions is how to boil an egg, and it's repeatedly one of the top questions over time, which suggests to me we ask it again and again. And maybe it's because we feel there are things that we should know in life, but we just don't. Like how to tie a tie, for instance, shows up as one of the top asked questions, actually of all time. And when I think about it, it's like I grew up having to wear a tie for school.
1: Me too.
0: For instance. Yeah, right. And the 70s and 80s, you had to do that. And who does now? Who wears a tie to work? I mean, like, well, I can't remember the last time I saw somebody wearing a tie. So you can kind of understand that and see how it reflects social changes in that way too.
1: Yes. Just going to remind my listeners, I'm talking to Simon Rogers. He's written a book. It's a fabulous read. It's called What We Ask Google, A Surprisingly Hopeful History of Humankind. Love that subtitle. Got to make a mention of somebody who I have been, having gone to art school, became a graphic designer in my youth in London, somebody that I always admired his work way back when is Nigel Holmes, who you got to do all the illustrations in your book, and bravo, because Nigel's work is absolutely amazing. Just quickly tell me, I know we're going off tangent just a little bit, Simon, but how did you manage to get Nigel to do the illustrations for your book? Because I just a big applause for that.
0: Well, so I wanted the illustrations to be more than just charts.
1: Yes.
0: I wanted them to feel human. And I have admired Nigel's work for a long time. I have a podcast. My friend Alberto Sicaro and Scott Klein, we've interviewed Nigel. I've wanted to work with him. And I thought, well, he'll be too busy. And for anybody who hasn't seen his work, he's incredibly, I would say it's like almost like it's childlike, not childish.
1: Yes.
0: It's
1: yes.
0: Childlike, and it kind of creates a wonder and a charm and a humor to it. So you'll see, like, there's a bar chart around searches for how to make slime, which is kind of slime falling out of somebody's head and stuff like that. So it's kind of the perfect combination. It's always true to the data as well. He's not like, he doesn't take any liberties with the numbers or anything like that. He expresses data in ways that are absolutely honest. And I love that because I feel that data should be accessible to people. It's not this thing that should be in an ivory tower that doesn't belong to people. Data collection is paid for by us, for instance. You know, in the world generally, Google Trends data represents our searches. It's our data. And I think to be able to show that in a really human way is incredibly powerful. So I was so happy when he said he'd do it.
1: And,
0: and he's just done a lovely job. And I think it's what, to me, is what makes the book better, way better than just the words and the way that I'd written it is the way he does them.
1: It works really well, Simon. Let's just, in the short time that we have, let's talk about some of the chapter headings. And of course, I'm going to have to pick on chapter 4. Why is my poo green? I mean, it's a great title, but It's also a question that, of course, people do ask. And yes, of course, on Google, I can't remember. I don't have the page in front of me, but just talk to me about that question and that chapter.
0: I mean, it kind of illustrates a lot of stuff about the way that we search. Because why a poo, green poo is actually so searched that it's a topic on the Google knowledge graph. And the knowledge graph is what powers Google search. So it's basically, are you searching for Lincoln the movie, Lincoln the president, Lincoln the car, all of those different topics
1: Yes.
0: inside the knowledge graph? Because obviously, search wants to bring you back the results you need. And I don't really talk to in the book. It's not about search results. It's not about the content on the internet, but it is about what we ask. And one of the things we ask is, why is my poo green? And that's really comes across a lot in the chapter on health, because it's a lot of it is about our kind of ignorance about ourselves, which I fully share. And I open it with an anecdote of, you know, when I had a retinal tear and not knowing what that was and what to do about it. So I think some of those searches are really about empowering ourselves to understand what's going on. A significant portion of searches around people's health. And obviously, I say in the book, you know, anything serious, you need to see a doctor, see a medical professional, you know. But for me, a lot of the searches also represent kind of moments in time. So one of the ones I highlight is there was an eclipse here recently. Well, actually, your end of the world as well,
1: Yes, yes, yes.
0: your side of the country.
1: Yeah.
0: And you can see that there was a spike in searches for why do my eyes hurt the next day? And the spike follows the line the eclipse took down the east coast of the US at that time. So it does kind of represent something a little bit more than just people wanting to know why their poo is green. It definitely a kind of a search for these things that are mysteries to us and that we don't understand.
1: You know, there's that phrase, I went down the rabbit hole, because you something you find interesting and you get into it, and then you get into it more, and then you and next thing you know, you sort of delve down literally a rabbit hole. And I'm wondering, for you, when you decided to put the book together, was there a fear that you would some point just sort of disappear down a rabbit hole?
0: Oh, that's a constant fear in my life, honestly. Everything. Well, right now, my son, who's 18, has an old BMW M3 that he saved up for, and we've been working on because, you know, it's kind of the last thing we get to do together before he goes off to college. And I know everything now about BMW M3 early 2000s maintenance. It's insane. So, I mean, I think this is where our lives are, right? And that's one of the differences that AI is making, I guess, in the way we search. Because we've only got a little amount of data there. It's only less than a year, you know. But what I'm seeing, and this could be totally proven out to be different over a long time, is that it's not necessarily changing what we search for, but it is changing the way that we search. So one of those things is that queries are getting longer, they're more specific. We want to know exact things about whatever we care about, whether it's booking a restaurant or, you know, planning our finances. And the other thing is that people use it to go down these rabbit holes for us. Now, so whereas in the past, I think, yeah, like I'm hours, I spent hours of like, oh, how do I find this part that you can only get in Germany or whatever? And what's happening now is that people are using AI to do that for them, to travel down that rabbit hole, kind of almost like cognitively offload some of these like tricky and difficult high stakes tasks.
1: So you cover a lot of different areas in the book. You talk about love, you talk about relationships, but one area that I kind of thought that you could have gotten into and was surprised that you did, because you did do Why Is My Poo Green, as we just established, but you didn't get into any, and I'm going to be careful how I say this, you didn't get any to what I presume must be really salacious and kind of awful questions about sex. How did that come about? I mean, rather, how didn't that come about for you? Was that, did you
0: I
1: avoid
0: mean,
1: that?
0: I would say that the stuff that's in the book represents what I see as the bulk of search, the bulk of the search data. And I think, like, there is a tendency to think that because people are terrible, that all searches are terrible. And searches obviously reflect real life. If you go looking for stuff, you're going to find it. But I don't think people are terrible, and I'm not. That's not what I see. If I look at, say, this big spike in searches for how to help, you know, over time, that's a real thing that represents people's real cares. Or the fact that people around the world search for the weather, you know, people search for movies, people search for films, their everyday lives. I mean, you know, life is varied and there are all sorts of things in it, but I just went into the data with an open mind, so I'm just going to reflect. I'll reflect what people search for and then see what that picture is. So the picture that you see in the book is the honest one that I found. I think you can go looking for whatever you want, but this is what I saw.
1: I like the fact that you just said that, and also that it comes across, and you make a point of this, that the book is about humankind. It's about how we're all the same wherever we are across the globe. We have the same kind of emotions, and we ask Google the same kind of questions. To sum up, when you finished the book and you got the galleys back, was there a question that you had to ask Google? What did I miss?
0: Oh no, I'm totally always thinking of that. I think because stuff is ever changing, so the biggest change is really this book. I wrote this a year before publication.
1: Yes,
0: this is how it works.
1: Yes,
0: right?
1: Yes, I know
0: you
1: that.
0: You have to
1: yes,
0: deliver
1: yes,
0: a year before publication. Yeah, I don't understand. There's a whole new era for me.
1: Yeah.
0: And in that last year, you know, AI has become a huge part of the way we search. It's revolutionizing how we search. So I was kind of adding paragraphs constantly to kind of update that and make it feel more timely. So I think, like, that's what it's missing, because we didn't have the data. And now we're just starting to get the data. And I think that would be, I guess if I was thinking about the next chapter of this, I would like to look at that, because I think it's a revolution in how we search and what we look for.
1: Yes. Did you have fun writing the book, Simon?
0: Yeah, you know, people say, oh, writing a book so hard is terrible. I love doing it. It's weird, isn't it? I went to it was over Christmas and New Year, like not last one, the one before, and we rented like a little cabin, very basic cabin in Yucca Valley, which is just north of Palm Springs.
1: Yeah.
0: Really in the middle of the desert, like at night, you couldn't hear anything.
1: No.
0: So I could literally hear your heartbeat.
1: Yeah.
0: And I was just me and the dog for a week, and I'd already written some chapters. That's the thing about when you write a book, you have to do a proposal. The proposal includes chapters. So I'd written some, but I had a target of like doing a chapter a day to get a first draft done. And it was great to have that target. And it was just like having a day. You'd spend, you know, from like 6 a.m. to 3 p.m. writing and then not do it at all for the night and then come back to it fresh the next day. So I loved it. I loved that whole process. It was fantastic.
1: I should have done this at the very beginning, but can you tell my listeners just a little bit about yourself? Because you've had a very interesting career path. Can you just give us a little overview?
0: Oh, thanks, Sloan. So right now I'm data editor at Google. I live in San Francisco in California. As you can hear from my voice, I'm not from San Francisco or California.
1: You're like me. You're from Texas, right?
0: Yeah. Right. Exactly. And before that, I worked at Twitter for a little bit when it was called Twitter. And then before that, for about 15 years or so, I was at The Guardian in the UK.
1: Right.
0: And I had a number of jobs there. I was a news editor. I launched the news website with the team there when it launched back in 1998. And I also set up the Guardian data blog, which was the first kind of major news outlets, which is really about like telling stories with data. And that's how I got into this weird world. I've lived it. And before that, I worked on a magazine called The Big Issue in London.
1: I know it well.
0: So I've been really lucky. I've just had some really amazing people to work with. And like on The Guardian, I got to work with great visual artists, the graphics team there, amazing graphics team. So, I feel incredibly lucky to have got to do this stuff.
1: It's been a lot of fun talking to you. Got one very, very last question for you. Mm-hmm. And that is, here we are right now, 2026. You've written this book, What We Ask Google. Let's just project very quickly, 5 years down the road, Will we be asking the same question? How will we see Google in 5 years' time?
0: I think it's going to be through the lens of AI.
1: Yes.
0: That's all I know.
1: Yes.
0: I think it changes how we search. I mean, the care that's gone into that, I think, is incredible. I feel like this is just my instinct, and I cannot base this on data, but I do feel like the things that we search for will be constant.
1: Yes.
0: Love, friendship, helping each other, relationships, food, our pets, our parents.
1: Yes.
0: All of those things are part of our lives, and I feel like they are still going to be the data if we were having this conversation in 10 years' time.
1: Fascinating. I thoroughly enjoyed talking to you. I would love to get you back on again just to sort of broaden it out just a little bit, because I think there's a lot of other things we could talk about, knowing your career and some of the things that you and I have shared going to comprehensive school, for instance, which is very different. It's a very different thing. Simon Rogers has been my guest. The title of the book, once again, What We Ask Google: A Surprisingly Hopeful History of Humankind. The link will be up at the Life Elsewhere site. Simon Rogers, thank you so very much for joining us at Life Elsewhere.
0: Thanks, Norm, for having me.
1: A terrific guest. I'm looking forward to welcoming Simon Rogers back to Life Elsewhere. The link to his book, What We Ask Google, and all the other books we feature is up at lifeelsewhere.co. Next up, in part because you may have noticed, Simon and I were conversing in our perhaps peculiar English accents. I'm going to speak to Aaron Moore, the author of That's Not English, Britishisms, Americanisms, and What Our English Says About Us, right after this.
2: 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That's C-O.
1: Ladies and gentlemen, I would like to introduce you to a very capable writer, Erin Moore. Now, Miss Moore, unbeknownst to her, has taken the trouble to very kindly write the book I've been working on for the last 30-odd years or so. Erin Moore, welcome to Life Elsewhere.
3: Thank you so much. Great to be here.
1: Thank you for writing this book, because this is the book that I have been thinking about writing. I've been sort of looking at writing, and the book is called That's Not English, Britishisms, Americanisms, and What Our English Says About Us. You know, this book is something which, as I said in my setup, I've been thinking about writing about the differences, and you put it in your book so well. My first question has got to be to you, Erin, what made you do this in the first place?
3: Well, it's interesting. I used to be a book editor, and one of my specialties when I worked for Penguin Books was to find British authors who'd written books that I thought an American anglophilic audience would particularly respond to. And one of the books that I ended up publishing in America, to my great joy, was Lynn Truss's Eat, Shoots, and Leaves, which was a book about punctuation that came out a few years ago.
1: Yeah.
3: It ended up being really popular. She sold over 1 million copies in this country, which was a great surprise to both of us, because we thought that it would have a good audience, but that it would be a sort of anglophilic, geeky, you know, academic sort of audience, and maybe not such a popular one, but it turned out that her book really struck a chord. She and I remained friends, and I've now lived in London for 8 years. And one of the things we would always talk about when we were out drinking wine at night was, you know, all these little differences, because she spent months and months in America promoting her books. So she's had a lot of experience in America and listening to the ways that people speak here and trying to connect with Americans. And, you know, we've talked about it lots. And a few years ago, she said to me, you know, you really ought to write a book about that. And I had never really had the ambition to write a book, because I loved being an editor. But when she said it, I was so flattered. I thought, well, I feel like I have to try it now.
1: And
3: well, I did, and I had a wonderful time doing it.
1: Obviously you have, because it's a great read. It is. I love books that you can dip into, and it puts a smile on your face, and this book did. Obviously, I'm slightly biased in reading this, because you're talking about things that I understand only too well. We're talking to Erin Moore. The book is called That's Not English, Britishisms, Americanisms, and What Our English Says About Us. Now, I've got to start with another question, or go continue on with another question. And you talk about eating in the book. One of your chapters is titled Moorish. And I know what that is, but I want you to explain to my audience about Moorish.
3: So Moorish is a word that I love. I have not adopted every Britishism that has come my way, because I think Americans sound silly when they do that, but also because if there's an American word that I could use to mean the same thing, I'll just use that word. However, Moorish is an exception. Moorish is one of those words that America doesn't have, and America needs this word. Moorish refers to wanting more of something, and it sort of has the connotation of the hand in the snack bag. You know, it's all about, you know, if I eat a chocolate chip cookie, I can't just eat one. I usually eat about 10.
1: Right.
3: Chocolate chip cookies are Moorish. You know, Cadbury chocolate is Moorish. Popcorn is Moorish. I need to eat more of that. It's Moorish. So I love that word.
1: it's great. It's great.
3: That word.
1: It's great hearing you say it. It's great hearing you say it, because with an American accent, it just doesn't sound quite the same. But I love it.
3: No, and because my last name is Moore, it sort of sounds a little funny too. Like, yes. I'm talking about myself, but I'm not. So each chapter in my book is about a different word.
1: Yes.
3: And it sort of is a word that opens the door on a different little quirky bit of our culture. So the chapter, there are 30 chapters, and the chapter called Moorish is about snacking habits and how they differ in America and in England. There are definitely big differences. I'm sure you've observed over the years living in Tampa that Americans eat differently.
1: Absolutely. And I've got to go on. I've got to continue on here, because there's another word that you use in this chapter, snafflers. Explain snafflers.
3: Oh, I love that word. So to snaffle is to sort of eat something quickly and greedily, and possibly even without permission. So if I were in the break room at work and there was one more brownie left on the tray and I just snarfed it down, that's to snaffle it. I snaffled the last brownie. Or, you know, my husband was saving those M&Ms for our daughter, but I snaffled them late at night because I just couldn't resist.
1: It's a great word. So whilst we're on the subject of eating, I've got to talk to you about table manners, and I don't know how we're going to get through this without just cracking up.
3: I know.
1: Well, let me start by saying this. First of all, the first thing that British people cannot stop staring at when they come to America or they invite Americans into their home in the UK is that Americans only eat with a fork. And then they have this very strange, clumsy way of sort of crossing the knife and the fork over from hand to hand.
3: Yes.
1: And hold the fork and the knife in the most bizarre ways. It's like they're going to stab something and try to cut meat.
3: Yes.
1: Try to cut meat with a fork. It is something which I've got to tell you, and I don't know if you've come across this, but British people stare and they look and they ask the question, why? You've got a knife and a fork. Why are you just using a fork?
3: So this is true, and I'm afraid that I'm not going to be able to answer it to your satisfaction because I was raised to eat that way when I hold my knife in my right hand and my fork in my left, and I cut with the knife, then I lay the knife down, then I pick up the fork with the right hand. That's what Americans do.
1: Yes.
3: It's perfectly polite in America. However, in England, you don't switch over like that, and you keep the knife in the fork in the same hands, and you don't cross them over, and you don't, anyway, and you also put the food on the back of your fork. It's considered impolite to use your fork like a shovel.
1: Right.
3: And I hate to tell you that in 8 years of living in England, I have never mastered that way of eating, and I think I never will.
1: I know.
3: You know, my husband eats differently depending on which country he's in.
1: Ah,
3: I admire it completely.
1: Yes.
3: I just can't do it.
1: Yes, you know,
3: I just can't do it.
1: It's funny. Many years ago, I used to do a commentary for National Public Radio, and I did a piece on this, and it got so many people sort of angered because they thought I was mocking. And no, not at all. I just find it just is a curio, which is sort of something which you can't stop staring at.
3: Oh, it's totally fascinating, isn't it? And I watch English people eat in the same way. I mean, I don't notice it as much now.
1: Yeah.
3: But when I first moved, I thought, oh no, people are going to think I'm so impolite because I do this differently.
1: Right.
3: And maybe they do, but I was never able to change. And I, you know, in the end, what I ended up feeling. So when I first got to England, I was distressed by how little I fit in and how different I felt. And what I ended up doing was, if anything, exaggerating my differences and being more me than ever. Because I think that the people who will be my friends will love me because of these differences. They'll find it charming.
4: Yes.
3: And the people who won't love me wouldn't love me anyway, even if I changed. So it's one of those things. I wonder if you've had the same experience.
4: Absolutely.
3: People who you make friends with, they love your accent. They love the things about you that are British. They wouldn't change them for anything.
4: And they love they love those quirky things as well. I remember when I first came to America, I would talk about having dinner at dinner time and having tea at tea time. Well, of course, tea time and dinner time are completely not what they seem to be, what you would think they are in England. I'm going to let you explain to our listeners the difference between dinner time and tea time.
3: Well, you might correct me on this.
4: Okay.
3: This is something that I did a lot of research on and became very confused, because there's also sort of a class thing going on.
4: Oh, absolutely.
3: So it's a British versus American thing. But it's also a class thing.
4: Yes.
3: So tea, there can be, so there's high tea,
4: right,
3: that there's sort of afternoon tea that you would have in a hotel.
4: Yeah.
3: It would be fancy and expensive, and you go and sit, and you've got a little tiered tea tray. But when British people talk about tea, it's, so if you're sort of middle or upper class and you talk about tea, having tea, what you mean is a meal taken in the evening.
4: Yes.
3: by like a simple dinner,
4: right,
3: taken in the evening. And the people who have tea in the evening are the working class and children and dogs.
4: That's exactly right. You're absolutely right.
3: That sounds horrible to say, but that is true. That a working class person will say, I'm going home to have my tea now. An upper class person would say, oh, my children are having their tea, or my dog's having his tea.
4: That's but right.
3: An upper class person would say, I'm having supper, or yes, I'm having dinner.
4: That's right.
3: And dinner might be the midday meal, and supper might be that's where I get confused, dinner and supper.
4: Yeah.
3: Can you shed light on that?
4: Yeah, no, you've got it absolutely perfectly right. We're talking to Erin Moore. Her book is called That's Not English: Britishisms, Americanisms, and What Our English Says About Us. You mentioned a word just a little while ago, class, and I think we've got to talk a little bit more about class. Now, Erin has been living in the UK for about 8 years. She is American, and she's done this wonderful observation of the differences between British and American, and the way we speak and the way we do things. The book is a fascinating read. One of the words that I want to talk about, that you mentioned in your book on a couple of times, is class. And I think we really need to explain what goes on in the UK that's so different to what happens here, class-wise. Can you fill us in there, Erin?
3: Yes. Well, so when I moved to England, I knew that class was the major preoccupation in England, in the way that race is in America. That's just it. Class is something that people are always talking about. It's part of the wallpaper. It's a political issue, but it's also just a day-to-day social thing that comes up. So in England, in America, we have our regional accents. For example, I am from Tampa originally. Didn't grow up there, but I'm from Florida. We have a certain accent there. We have our different regional accents, but they don't really say anything about your class. It's really about, you know, what region of America that you come from. But in England, the way you speak, the accent that you have and the words that you choose are real class markers. And class matters a great deal to the British. So in America, if you really could join any class that you want, and it's more based on socioeconomic factors than anything else. But in England, it's really about where you come from and your family's history. And there's less social mobility there than there is in America. And class is just something that is really in the air that you breathe. It took me a very long time, because I have a tin ear for accents. It took me a very long time to start to figure out what an accent would say about someone. You know, because British people classify each other really easily based on the way they speak. And as an American, I don't. First of all, because I don't really care what class someone is. I'm going to connect with them anyway. And second of all, because it's just, the nuances are hard to pick up on if you haven't grown up there. What is easy to pick up on, however, is that words that people use will be very different. There are certain words that will classify you when you use them. Americans are allowed to sort of opt out of this. I can use any word I want. Nobody's going to judge me based on it. But for example, my daughter, who's 4, who goes to school now, who's picked up a British accent from her peers, it actually kind of does matter what word she uses, because people are going to think about her and her family and her education and all of that differently based on the word she uses.
4: Yes. Yes, and you can sum somebody up so quickly by just a couple of sentences. I mean, they don't even have to say very much, and you know almost where they come from, what school they went to, or what kind of school they went to, what kind of job they have. And really, it isn't economic either, is it? It's sometimes you can it's breeding, and that sounds like such a weird thing to say.
3: This is something that makes me very uncomfortable about life in England, and something I feel I'll never get used to. Actually, I wonder how it's been for you moving to America, where it's really all about. It's really all about what you do for a living or how much you earn rather than where you came from.
4: Yes, something which struck me, and it still does to this day, is you're in conversation, you meet somebody at a social function, and they unabashed, they will say to you, "What do you do?" And that question means, "How much do you earn?" And people will...
3: It's so rude, isn't it?
4: Yeah. I still...
3: But it's what we do, it's just the culture.
4: Yes, yeah. I've now got to turn to something which, and I don't know how we're going to do this. Maybe we'll just have to use the bleep button or something. But I want to talk about naughty words. We're going to talk to Erin Moore, the author of That's Not English, about naughty words right after this.
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4: Okay, this time, try it a little faster.
5: You're listening to My Dad and Norman B. and Life Elsewhere.
4: My guest is Erin Moore. Her book is called That's Not English, Britishisms, Americanisms, and What Our English Says About Us. Okay, I've got to do it. I have to do... I have to talk
3: it's so
4: about...
3: British the way you call them naughty words. I love that.
4: Well, so... For our listeners, I'm going to just say one word, okay, and you know exactly what this is, but I think a lot of our audience will not know, and that word is a four-letter word, and it's shag.
3: Oh, yes, this is a word that Americans probably first encountered in the Austin Powers movie franchise.
4: Yes.
3: Yes. Shagging is having sex with someone.
4: Yes.
3: And it's a very funny, I find it just a hilarious word. It's a word that is, it just sounds so comical to say. And it's a word that is sort of a, you know, well, another word is snog. So
4: yes.
3: I'll just give you the whole trajectory of a night out for a single person.
4: Yes.
3: So you go down the pub, you pull someone, as in you hook up with someone,
4: right?
3: Or you get a pull, you snog the person, which is a sort of sloppy drunken kiss, and then if you pull them properly, you know, you take them home for a shag, and there you are.
4: Okay, so that's shag. So now let's get into some of the more, delicate parts of words that are naughty. There's one which is used so commonly in America, and even now I get embarrassed when I hear somebody say, well, let me set something up
3: for you. I
4: know
3: what word you're going to say.
4: You know what it is, yeah. Let me set something up for you. A number of years ago, I was in London, and I had two American friends, and we were walking down Bond Street, as you know, in the center of London,
3: uh-huh.
4: a very fashionable street, and there were some beautiful young uh-huh. ladies walking in front of us in some beautiful clothes. They were very tight clothes, I should say, and we were walking we were walking behind them, and one of the fellows that I was with said, "Look at that fanny. She's really showing her fanny off, isn't she?" I must have gone as red as a beetroot. I couldn't believe that this grown man was saying this. So I'm going to ask
3: and he's
4: you.
3: He's completely oblivious, isn't he?
4: Completely oblivious. Yes. So when I came to America and I saw the name fanny pack, I was so embarrassed. I couldn't believe
3: it. Terrible, isn't it?
4: Yes.
3: Yes. So, well, I haven't even been. Well, so fanny is slang in British English for a different part of a woman's anatomy that you usually don't compliment.
4: Right.
3: And it's very funny because a friend of mine who was American and newly working in a British office said to no one in particular, I got to get my fanny into the gym. Everyone just turned a color because, you know, as if, you know, it's just not. Basically not something you would say, but the British call fanny packs bum bags, which to me doesn't sound any better.
4: No.
3: But at least it's not going to completely embarrass anyone.
4: Right.
3: But it's just hilarious. Well, the other thing, I'm not going to say this word because I think this is the worst word ever. This is a totally offensive word to me, but there, the four-letter C word is a word that Americans find, including me, just absolutely the most offensive word in
4: yes.
3: the language. But in England, people will just affectionately or in a silly sort of way call their friends that. They'll
4: yes.
3: be like, oh, you stupid
4: yes.
3: this
4: yes.
3: word.
4: Yes.
3: And they'll say it in public. They'll say it on public transportation. They'll say it as loud as they want. And I kind of lose my mind.
4: Well, you know,
3: I'll never get used to it.
4: I have to say, I think that is a modern thing because when I was growing up, that was something that I never heard people in public say. Another thing is that... For instance, once upon a time, you never heard people use the F word. Bloody. People said bloody. And when I came to America...
3: Bloody is a very dirty word.
4: Yes, yes.
3: I mean, it's lost some of its impact. I mean, not unlike the F word through being used so much, but bloody used to be the sweariest swear of all the swears.
4: Right.
3: In England.
4: There's another example, Erin, that I want to give you, and that there was an ad for a beer, for Newcastle Brown Ale, that was running in America last year, and the tagline was, it's the dog's bollocks. Well, in England, you really couldn't say that. I mean, you really couldn't. And I'm going to explain to people, because I don't think they understand, but it means testicles.
3: So, yeah.
4: Not necessarily dogs either.
3: That was the commercial in America, truly?
4: Yes, absolutely. Yes, yes. And I think I'm almost positive that the copywriters or the advertising agency just really didn't understand just how offensive that was. And how,
3: yeah.
4: I mean, you're just something you'd say out loud, yeah.
3: I've got
4: another word that I want to get to, and that is another four-letter word, which I think you'll agree with me, you will never hear an English man say. I'm going to talk about that word right after this.
2: Every week at Life Elsewhere, you'll hear the hit that never was. Why not get your selections for the hit that never was played on Life Elsewhere? Simply tell us a little about your choice and yourself and send your email to hitthatneverwas@lifeelsewhere.co.
4: If you're just joining us, my guest is Erin Moore. She's the author of a new book. It's called That's Not English, where she talks about the difference between Americanisms and Britishisms and what our English says about us. Here's a word for you, four-letter word, that I guarantee you will probably never hear an English man say to another English man, dude.
3: Yes, dude. Yes, dude is definitely these days an Americanism, a form of address you would never ever hear an English person use. And the interesting thing about dude is that the history of dude, so now these days, dude is a super informal word. It's something that mostly young people use, a lot of young men use, but women will use it too. It could refer to someone of either sex. And actually, my husband and I, if we're trying to be funny, sometimes it's like, oh, dude.
4: Yes.
3: You know, we'll just use it in that sort of American way. But the way dude originated to mean something completely different. A dude used to be, in British English, a man who was extremely well-dressed and well-turned
4: right.
3: out. And I find that fascinating, that the word dude has come to mean something so very different. You know, it became part of surfer culture. And that's, you know, it went through Black English to surfer culture, became embedded in California sort of valley talk. And from there, because a lot of movies and things are made out in California, spread to the rest of America. And so dude now is just something that the British think of as entirely American. But at one time, you know, with a very different meaning, it was a word that they'd have used.
4: Another word I've got, well, it's not actually, well, it's a word, but it's also a thing, I guess, that we have to talk about, and that is uniforms. The British, as you know, have an obsession with uniforms. Talk to me about uniforms.
3: Mm-hmm. Well, my daughter just started school, and she wears a uniform, a little plaid dress and a little straw boater, which is those wide-brimmed hats,
4: yes.
3: That are in the Madeline books by Ludwig Bemelmann. You know, she looks just like a little character in a book.
4: Right.
3: But she is not alone. Just about every British child grows up wearing a school uniform.
4: Right.
3: And actually, uniforms are done very well in Britain, and 90% of people grow up wearing them, and I think they're very comfortable with them as a result. And in America, we don't like the idea of having school uniforms. Most children don't have them. I think if you ask most Americans what they think about school uniforms, they would either say they're good because they encourage, you know, children to sort of toe the line, or they're bad for the same reason. You know, bad because they tamp down people's individualism. But it's true that they're ubiquitous in England, to the point that you need a word that means to not be in uniform,
4: right,
3: which is unknown in America.
4: Yes.
3: You know, in America, we're not in uniform, so we don't need this word, but this word is mufti. If in British English, if you say, it's mufti day, or I'm in mufti, it means you didn't have to wear your uniform
4: right.
3: that day.
4: Yes. I've got to talk about, while we're talking about uniforms, something which I don't know if you have observed, but it maybe it's from my generation, which is, you know, because I'm a little older now, but when I went to school, you wore, until you got to a certain age, you wore shorts and you wore a cap.
3: Yes.
4: So
3: yes.
4: When you grew up, when you wore long pants, you never went back to wearing shorts, and you certainly never wore a cap. So when I came to America and I saw men wearing caps and wearing shorts,
3: and shorts.
4: I couldn't believe it. I still find it very uncomfortable to see men in a city, even in a hot place where I live, it's still very uncomfortable for me to be in a business situation and see men in shorts. I just find it it's kind of disturbing. And on a plane and on transport, on a bus or something, to see men in shorts is very disturbing. And caps, I still can't get over the idea of wearing a cap.
3: Yes.
4: So
3: I grew up in Key West in Florida, and you only would ever wear shorts. You only would ever wear flip-flops. You were so informal.
4: Yeah.
3: And it's funny because so that is still going on, by the way, in certain schools. It's not common. It's now more the sort of English public schools, by which I mean private. So if you send your son to a fancy private school in England, they will often, their uniform will consist of shorts.
4: Yes.
3: Even in the winter.
4: Even in the winter.
3: The first few years of school, and a little cap.
4: Yes.
3: And I see these little boys. I used to live right on the edge of Hyde Park, and I'd go running there every day. I see these little boys just freezing their poor little knees off.
4: I know.
3: And, you know, their lips are blue.
4: I know.
3: And it's just considered normal. And but of course, where I came from, we all wore shorts all the time. And it definitely seemed weird to me to put children in such a funny costume in the middle of winter to go out and play in the park.
4: Yeah, it's
3: to me like child abuse. but it's very common. You're totally right. And men in England really don't wear a lot of shorts.
4: It's that difference between the Americans and the British. The book is called That's Not English, Britishisms, Americanisms, and What Our English Says About Us. Aaron Moore has been our guest. I wish that we had at least another hour to talk, because there's so much in your book that we could laugh about. It is a really good read. I highly recommend it. Aaron Moore, thank you so very much for joining us at Life Elsewhere.
3: Oh, what a pleasure to be here. Thank you so much.
4: A very big thank you to my guests, Aaron Moore and Simon Rogers. The links to their wonderful books are up at lifeelsewhere.co. Well, and a quick reminder, I do like to hear from you, so make sure you jot down my email address. It comes up in just a moment. Till next time, be well, be safe, and now more than ever, please, be nice. Bye-bye.

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5: The first of these is to learn from China rather than to think of them as a rival that we must overwhelm. China found ways of producing win-win relations with more than 150 countries. Didn't rely on military expansion to achieve its global stature. And has often been said, it's a master of the long game of international relations.
6: That's Richard Falk, and this is Alternative Radio. I'm David Barsamian. This edition of AR features Richard Falk on learning from China. The geopolitical checkerboard has seen in recent years a major shift. China, once a poor and ravaged country, is now challenging the U.S. for supremacy, and Washington doesn't like it. The Pentagon is flexing its muscle. The U.S. military budget is over $1 trillion and climbing. It's triple what China spends. The Pentagon is planning for war. U.S. military bases surround China, yet Washington says that it's China that is a threat. The U.S. is used to getting its way, but China won't be easily bullied or pushed around. It has a global economic strategy. It is expanding its influence by investing in the global South, particularly in Africa and Latin America. It's taking the lead in sustainable energy, manufacturing 80% of the world's solar panels. While the U.S. is a military powerhouse, China is increasingly an economic one, and most likely will supplant the U.S. as the global hegemon in the coming decades. Our guest today is Richard Falk. He's Professor Emeritus of International Law at Princeton. He's the recipient of the UNESCO Peace Education Prize. He served as Special Rapporteur for the United Nations from 2008 to 2014 on the situation of human rights in the Palestinian territories. He's the author of numerous books, including The Great Terror War and Unlocking the Middle East. At 95, he continues to be active. In April, he spoke at a special event organized by the Nuclear Age Peace Foundation in Santa Barbara, California. And now, Richard Falk.
5: Thank you all for coming. We happen to be meeting at a time in world history and in the American experience that will long be remembered, I think. in the same way that the Cuban Missile Crisis is remembered. I had assumed we'd be meeting in the midst of a genocidal escalation of the Iran war, and that was something that could be a decisive experience in negativity, not only for Iran, but for the U.S. and for much of the world. But it also is a challenge to do more than protest, to manifest a spirit of resistance. It is a time when we should be talking seriously about invoking the 25th Amendment. If we really value our constitutional heritage and the promise of this country to remain silent at this time is to be complicit in a criminal process that is not only dangerous, but undermines our sense, our positive sense of national identity. We cannot let that happen, and I hope we will not let it happen. We know now from historical reckoning that, good scholarship, that we evaded an apocalyptic catastrophe in 1962 by what was described by the leading historian of the subject, Martin Sherwin, as stumbling into good luck. And whether that can happen again is something we should not be counting on. We need a system of governance nationally, regionally, and globally that isn't vulnerable to the sort of warmongering leadership that Israel and the United States have brought to the Middle East and to the world. It's a time of serious reckoning with who we are and what we will become. And it's in that spirit that I just want to preface what I would like to talk about with a quote from our president and another quote that warns us of what is at stake. Trump said in a manner that needed to be taken seriously, that a whole civilization, I'm quoting, a whole civilization will die tonight, never to be brought back again. I don't want that to happen. However, now that we have complete and total regime change, where different, smarter, and less radicalized minds prevail, maybe something revolutionarily wonderful can happen. Those few words are so filled with delusion and apocalyptic thinking as to justifiably scare us into what I described as the moment,

This. Paul Krugman, a respected Nobel economist, a former colleague of mine at Princeton for a while, had this to say on his Substack. Damned if I know what's going to happen. I mean, at some level, I think that the civilization that may be destroyed tonight is our own. I mean, are we civilized if we do this kind of thing? If America as a nation doesn't stand up against this, what are we? So God help us. Normal life will continue. It's going to be a really weird thing to be out there, you know, grocery shopping and taking the subway and all of these things. But this is, in a way, the defining moment. The fate of the whole American idea is on the line. I have no idea how this ends. And I think that those kinds of sentiments are on many minds. Confusion as to what to do and bewilderment as to how we got to where we are and how we escape once more. And how can we escape without relying on, whether you call it luck or divine intervention, that's not the way to govern a planet that has this kind of weaponry and is faced with these sorts of severe ecological challenges. It won't last forever, that kind of thinking. We've tempted the apocalyptic disaster now in ways that should perform as a kind of pedagogy of living in the 21st century, or in the words of the name of this foundation, of living in the nuclear age. We are no longer children of the nuclear age, and we seem to be suffering at the moment from premature dementia, but let's hope that's a temporary passing phase. As someone that has been happily connected with the Nuclear Age Foundation, I wanted to say the Nuclear Age Peace Foundation has been more than an organization dedicated to what may be the most pressing challenge of our time, but it has also established a human community that is a, in its own way, a microcosm of what we would like the world to be. And that's a great achievement and a tribute to this kind of leadership that the organization has enjoyed. David Krieger was the president of the organization from its founding 37 years ago. We happened to be friends before we came to Santa Barbara due to our shared commitment to a denuclearizing world. In the spirit of remembrance, I want to read the last stanza of David's fine poem, Promises of Peace, not only to affirm his legacy, but it so well expresses the motif of my remarks. And I quote, "There is no beauty in war.

0: nor decency, nor wisdom. There is only force and blind obedience. Bombs fall, children die, and generals are celebrated. In the public square, new names, new sacrifice. Promises of peace give way to war. I find talking about peace and justice particularly daunting these days for two reasons. Aside from the existential crisis of this very hour, first, the nuclear and ecological storm clouds presently hovering over the planet and our country are beset by the radical unknowability about what will come next. We just have no real insight into the future given this degree of uncertainty. And learning to live with uncertainty is a challenge that few of us can really meet. This is accentuated by the chaos and uncertainties that haunt us even as we speak tonight, accentuated by the latest of Trump's arrogant ultimatums that unnerve even the most serene among us. And secondly, the second reason for reluctance to speak on these grandiose themes is that humanity, as embodied in distinct sovereign states and bound together due to a shared species destiny, is multiply entangled at present within a series of death traps from which there is no realistically visible escape. And indeed, scant evidence of even the will to escape from world leaders aside from the denialism of our present leader. The warmongering entrapment is linked to a militarist pathology prevailing at this time in our own country and being played out in the war, in this war of unprovoked aggression waged against Iran, its government, and above all, its people. With some sense of shame as a U.S. citizen, I quote the defining words of President Trump's latest bit of notorious foreign policy guidance posted just a few days ago on his private Truth Social channel. He says, Tuesday will be power plant day and bridge day, all wrapped up in one, in Iran. There will be nothing like it. Open the straight, you crazy bastards, or you'll be living in hell. Just watch. And then the final words are the most mystifying. Praise be to Allah. What could that leader of ours have been thinking? In the spirit of taking seriously what it means to live in the nuclear age, what and why have things gone so wrong in what was a prosperous and powerful country and its people, and why its people are tolerating such leadership for this long? And of course, he is among those American presidents who've been elected twice. So we can't just blame him. It's a feature of present society that's linked to the way both political parties have performed in relation to what is best for America, not making America great as a dominant military power, but what would make it great as a country that created a model of how to live together in mutual respect and benefit. As suggested, the collective malady in this country should not be exclusively attributed to Trump, although his antics certainly bring them to the surface. Perhaps naively, I find shocking the establishment branding of the Iran war at the outset as a war of choice rather than calling it what it is, as a war of unabashed aggression. Even the New York Times, which I grew up revering as the most trusted source of commentary, has the reckless temerity to uncritically refer to the Iran war as the ultimate war of choice. This terminology recalls the earlier use of choice that was current during the 2003 Iraq War. And it's a disturbing twist in public discourse. A war of choice should have no place in a law or morality governed world order. Indeed, the whole point of the UN Charter is to remove from national sovereignty the question of choice when it comes to waging war, and to limit recourse to war to a strict definition of self-defense against a prior armed attack. In practice, this legal concept of war has been somewhat expanded by the urgencies of provocation or by credible evidence of aggressive intent by the state attacked. Iran is a clear victim of aggressive war, unprovoked, and as we speak, it is also living under the shadow of this threat of genocidal escalation. And what we should not forget is that that escalation is built upon an originating crime of aggression. Somehow the conversation in the media and in more sophisticated circles has shifted to whether we're winning or losing the war, rather than thinking about how to get out of a war that was unlawful from its first day. We should remember that back in 1945, the architects of the New World Order privileged the winners of World War II by giving them an unrestricted right of veto that paralyzed the decisional power of the UN at its birth. This constitutionally undercut the UN capacity to fulfill its war prevention mission as set forth in the preamble to the UN Charter. as the Mexican delegate to the drafting conference that established this UN architecture, exclaimed when asked what kind of organization has been achieved, his response is notable, I think. His words, "We have created an organization that regulates the mice while the tigers run free." This deference to geopolitics was reinforced at the Nuremberg and Tokyo war crimes that imposed criminality only for the crimes of the losers, refusing altogether to scrutinize, much less to prosecute, the crimes of the winners. This refusal meant that the development of nuclear weapons was never effectively prohibited. This tempts reflecting on an intriguing counterfactual. Let us suppose that Germany, which had its own advanced nuclear program, had won the race to develop the bomb and then dropped two atom bombs on British cities, yet went on to lose the war. As it was the liberal West, led by the U.S., did not have the moral compass and political acumen it needed to give the world not only a victory over fascism and imperialism, but a peace-building process for the future that included the prohibition of the development, possession, threat of, and use of nuclear weaponry. Might humanity have been spared the endless traumas of the nuclear age that is now at the edge of the most frightening nuclear abyss, had it not been the winner of World War II? It's a frightening thought of its own. It is also a disturbing part of the picture that the original aggression toward Iran has virtually been erased from commentary on the wars in the Middle East by the most rational and wonkish of foreign policy establishment experts. Bipartisan mainstream talk, as I've suggested it, has been focused on whether the U.S. is winning or losing this asymmetric war between countries of dramatically different capabilities.
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0: At this moment, to take account of the pre-Trump background accentuated by the threatened escalation in Iran and further stressed by the persistence of Israeli genocidal expansionism in Lebanon and the West Bank of occupied Palestine, if we are to avoid public gloom and private despair, it seems crucial to acknowledge all that is at stake if we wish for a better future. Cornel West, a friend of mine for many years and quite long ago a faculty colleague, said some impassionate words recently that express the danger of our time. We are not just facing a political crisis, we are facing a spiritual one. When greed is normalized, truth is disposable, and cruelty marketed, the soul of the nation is at stake. It's about our moral decay that rewards corruption and punishes integrity. We must call our young people back to courage, truth, justice, and love. I would only add to Cornell's words that it is not just our young people, but all people, and not only our people, but people throughout the world. I want also to call attention to the warnings given by the Canadian Prime Minister Mark Carney at this year's meeting of the World Economic Forum. Carney shocked his elite audience by an insistence that the unfolding internationally and historically of the present period is one of rupture rather than transition. And he used rupture as a negative word to talk about the tensions that Trump has largely brought to the surface and has created a fracturing of the Atlantic Alliance that had served to provide Western leadership ever since the end of World War II. It's a interesting way of seeing the present context, which is one of challenging the coherence of this Western regional alliance that is racial and religious in part, in not just geographical, as it includes Australia and New Zealand. But the point is that what Carney was talking about and what he underscored by endorsing the initial strike of the U.S. and Israel against Iran is that this was an intramural Western crisis of rupture or transition, not a global crisis. And I think that's a fundamental mistake in if we are to create a world where the diverse peoples and civilizations learn to live together in a durable way that is committed to peace and justice and to a more harmonious relationship with nature. Until we get that globality as the central feature of global governance, we will have this hierarchy in the world where it is the West against the rest. And that was the point of Samuel Huntington's notorious comments on the end of the Cold War didn't mean international stability or a geopolitical accommodation. It was the prelude to a clash of civilizations. And what we've seen in the Middle East and are seeing, and it makes these civilizational comments of Trump particularly relevant, is that these conflicts are not only traditional wars between states, they also have a civilizational identity. It was not accidental that all the countries that supported Israel in what it did in Gaza were from the white Christian West. Non-geographically conceived to include Australia and New Zealand. It had that character, and of course it was preordained by the 9/11 attacks and the way in which President Bush responded to those attacks without sensing it could have been a moment to repair the hierarchy and exploitation of the Global South rather than a occasion to jump into a war against quote-unquote terror, as if that is as if that can be delimited and civilizationally confined to the Islamic world. I want to just refer in bringing these remarks to an end that there are two avenues, I believe, that lead in a positive direction, but they require a rethinking of how we conceive of the other. And the first of these is to learn from China rather than to think of them as a rival that we must overwhelm. China achieved what very few countries achieved, an ascendancy from being one of the worst off of major third world or global south countries to being a economic superpower that didn't rely on military expansion to achieve its global stature, but rather found ways of producing win-win relations with more than 150 countries. And it's far from a perfect society and has internal issues that are grave, although it raised 300 million people in less than a decade out of a condition of extreme poverty. And no other country has done that. And it has been attentive to the well-being of its own people, not just the projection of its power. And has often been said, it's a master of the long game of international relations, not of the immediate agenda of win-lose connections that were epitomized by the colonial relationship that between European colonialism and the global South, that hierarchy, exploitative hierarchy, that we understood in racial terms with South African apartheid, but also had its economistic terms in relation to the post-colonial period, and then has its nuclear dimension in the hegemonic possession of nuclear weapons by these permanent members of the Security Council that are unwilling to be accountable as sovereign equal states and are willing to go to war to prevent others from acquiring the weaponry that they insist upon using without accountability and without any kind of restrictions. And one has the sense that China is ready to make an accommodation that would denuclearize international relations. And the other kind of learning is more historical, and it's a matter of taking the opportunities to enhance the human experience rather than to view it as a moment of where material and political domination can occur. And I've been personally influenced by a famous poem of Robert Frost called The Road Not Taken. And I read just a few lines from this last stanza. And I shall be telling this with a sigh. Somewhere here, ages and ages hence, two roads diverged in a wood, and I took the one least traveled by, and that has made all the difference. And why it's relevant to our circumstance is that the U.S., as the victor in World War II, had an extraordinary opportunity to structure the world in a way that would have brought prosperity and peace for at least a generation, if not longer. But it chose, as I mentioned, to play the traditional winner's game of not seeking systemic benefits, but seeking to maximize the gains of the winners and to project that into the future by way of the veto, by the notion of criminality for the losers, by that whole way. And there was a second opportunity at the unexpected collapse of the Soviet Union and the moment where this nuclear weaponry could have been eliminated through a monitored agreement and the UN reformed to make it able to play the role that was hoped for it as a war prevention institution. And I'm not optimistic because you have the collision of two extremisms. The extremism of a leader that can't accept the reality of political defeat, and the extremism of a political configuration in Iran that prefers martyrdom to some kind of compromise. And when you have these two extremisms colliding with each other, you have to be a wild-eyed optimist to think that they can come to a mutually satisfactory agreement. And so, in closing, I feel that these two, learning to seize these moments of flux, whether you call them ruptures or transitions, and trying to follow a path that learns from China, are two ways forward toward a better future for all of humanity. Let me stop there. Well, the whole idea of the Gaza People's Tribunal was that governments were not stopping the carnage, and the UN was helpless and useless in the setting of the ongoing genocide. And Jeremy Corbyn did a version of it in London. Their tribunal focused on British complicity. And there was another in Canada that focused on Canadian complicity. These were, I think, effective in reaching a certain part of the relevant communities. Our two public sessions were in Sarajevo and in Istanbul, and a side event at the UN in New York. And I think it generated very powerful testimony from witnesses, survivors, and experts. And a jury of conscience delivered the verdict, and it was a very distinguished group of six people, led by Christine Chinkin, a respected professor at London School of Economics. To call it a jury of conscience was to suggest that we weren't pretending to be a court of law. The voice of the people, aggrieved, outraged, disturbed by what was happening in Gaza, and by the failure of the liberal democracies to be at least detached, if not helping to find a way toward accommodation and peace. Peaceful approach. The Palestinian people have been not helped by the wishes of others, including the UN, that partitioned historic Palestine without ever consulting the resident population. And the present period where Trump presides over this board of peace is a terrible moment, both because it's received the blessings of the UN and it has engaged in a kind of Orwellian doublespeak as to what is peace and justice. It rewards the criminal and punishes the victim. And that's not a good way of establishing a humane future. As far as two states or one state, most Palestinians that I've been in touch with don't feel the two states can work. There are too many settlers that are determined to remain and are violent and militant and would create a very problematic future. I was a close friend of Edward Said, who's probably the most distinguished public intellectual among the Palestinian people, at least living outside. They have a large number of very articulate and thoughtful personalities. He died in 2003, but his vision earlier than that was that only a one secular state based on equality of the two peoples could succeed. And he deeply believed in that. If there was a two-state, it's almost certain it would be a mini-state dominated by Israel and probably neutralized, sitting next to this Prussian militarized state, and that would not be very stable as far as the future is concerned. I think younger Palestinians wouldn't accept it over time, and Israel, I don't know how they would respond to it. My own sense is there will not be peace between Israel and the Palestinians until, on the Israeli side, Zionism is either rejected as part of the governing ideology or is radically changed in its view of how to live with the Palestinians. And we should all remember that before this Gaza war occurred, there were a series of thoughtful, objective studies that established that the Israel-Palestine relationship was one of apartheid. In other words, that Israel as the occupying power was committed to a policy of apartheid. And that was validated by the judgments of the International Court of Justice and indirectly by the International Criminal Court. The other thing that something has to be done about the Palestinian refugees that have lived as refugees since 1947. That's been a no-go issue for Israel and a must issue for the Palestinians. So again, it's a collision of views. I do feel that the Palestinians are far readier for a accommodation and compromise than is Israel, which views its mission to be, at least as influenced by Zionist ideology, its mission to be one of occupying and being sovereign in the whole of historic Palestine.
1: 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Richard Falk is Professor Emeritus of International Law at Princeton. 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Joe Ritchie is our general manager and editor. I'm David Barsamyan. 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

0: Welcome to Latino USA. I'm Maria Hinojosa. And a warning before we start. There is a description of a sexual assault in this story. Hello. It's early in the morning in July of 2018. And the day is already blistering hot. I'm walking into the Price Daniel unit. It's a medium security prison a few hours west of Dallas. I had to drive through miles of wind turbines and oil rigs before I arrived at the prison's gray cement entrance.
1: Oh, we got you set up over here.
2: Do you have any water?
1: Yes, ma'am. We'll get you some water.
3: I'm about to kill over.
0: A big, kind of bulky prison guard leads me to the visiting room at this men's prison. But I'm here to see Estrella, an undocumented trans woman who is serving a 9-year sentence for a nonviolent crime.
2: Oh, is this a visiting room?
1: Yes, this is our visiting room. We're going to set you up right here.
2: Is that Estrella?
0: Estrella was convicted of fraud and theft of property related to a check cashing scheme in 2017. She's always maintained that she was forced to cash those fraudulent checks by her abusive ex-boyfriend.
2: Oh my God, Estrella! Hello!
4: Es un gusto verte.
2: Oh my God!
4: Nos volvemos a ver por tercera vez.
0: This is my third time visiting Estrella, and this time she looks noticeably different. She had to spend a year fighting in court in order to get her hormone treatment, and she's finally receiving it again. It's a combination of testosterone blockers and estrogen injections. Estrella calls them her varita mágica, her little magic wand that is helping align her physical body with her gender identity.
2: Maria. Wow, esas cejas. Your eyebrows are amazing.
4: Ni me cachen porque si no me castigan.
2: What happened? What do you mean?
0: And when I compliment her sculpted eyebrows, she lowers her voice. She says she hopes the guards don't catch her. Estrella could be given a write-up for tweezing her eyebrows, and that could lead to a lot of trouble.
2: I'm sorry, do you work for
5: Mitchell County Hospital?
0: And just as I'm asking Estrella why that is, a female guard comes and sits next to us.
2: So you're listening for what reason?
5: Because they needed an interpreter.
2: Yo hablo español.
0: The woman tells me that she's an interpreter, but when I say to her that I speak Spanish, then she tells me she's there for a different reason.
2: No necesito ningún interpreter.
5: Yes, but the warden wanted me here to make sure there was nothing else going on.
2: So they just asked somebody to come and sit and listen to the conversation that I'm having with Estrella.
0: That prison guard. Well, she ended up staying with us the entire 2 hours that I spent with Estrella that day. At one point, Estrella leaned over the cold stainless steel table and told me,
4: "No quieren que uno hable de a veces de las cosas inhumanas que nos pasan a nosotros los gays aquí en la prisión."
0: That prison officials want someone there because they don't
4: "No quieren que uno hable de a veces de las cosas inhumanas que nos pasan a nosotros los gays aquí en la prisión."
0: That prison officials

0: meet Estrella in 2017.
1: Border Patrol agents arrested Irving Gonzalez, a transgender woman.
0: Irving Gonzalez. That's Estrella's legal name.
1: Right after she got out of court, she was there to get a protective order.
0: Estrella's case was a turning point. It was a clear statement that not even a courtroom would be a safe space for undocumented people. Estrella has been living in the United States since she was just 18 years old. She grew up in Acapulco, Mexico. Back then, she identified as gay, but she kept this a secret for as long as she could. Things were brutal in Acapulco in the 1990s. Gay men were being attacked and killed indiscriminately. When Estrella was still in high school, she says a group of men saw her with her boyfriend, and she says they attacked Estrella, nearly killing her. Estrella's mother gave her an ultimatum: either get married to a woman and live a heterosexual life, or get out and move to the United States. Estrella did both. She moved to LA to start a new life with the woman who would soon become the mother of her two children. They eventually separated, and Estrella then began to openly identify as a trans woman. In 2015, she began a relationship with Mario de Avila. He's a U.S. citizen, and she says he's the one that forced her to cash those fraudulent checks, threatening her with physical violence, and even with calling immigration authorities against her if she didn't do what he said. De Avila was also later convicted. He was given a much shorter sentence. Today, Estrella has served nearly 4 years of her 9-year sentence. And throughout it all, we've remained in communication. Almost every week, and sometimes multiple times a week, Estrella calls me. I always hold my breath until I hear Estrella's voice on the other end of the line. I can tell a lot about what's going on just by the way she says hello.
2: Buenos días.
0: Hola, Estrella. Sometimes Estrella's hellos are super cheerful. Prison life is really hard, but she's trying her best to adapt. Recently, she's taken to calling her cell su casa, her house. And she tells me how much she enjoys keeping it neat and tidy and clean. But Estrella also spends a lot of time thinking about her life once she gets out of prison. And there's one particularly simple but powerful dream that she holds on to.
3: El sueño más grande de mi vida es un día asistir al desfile gay.
0: She wants to be part of a pride parade here in the United States. But other days, I can tell that something is wrong. She often talks about the contradiction of transitioning to a woman in a men's prison. On the one hand, she feels happier and more aligned with her gender identity than ever before in her life. But on the other hand, she's in prison. And she's constantly being harassed because she's trans by both guards and prisoners alike. Right now, we're going to pick up her story in January of 2019 when I get a call from Estrella, but it's from a different prison.
4: In all red unit, esta llamada es grabada y está sujeta a supervisión.
0: Estrella had been transferred again. This was the fourth time in only 2 years, and this time she was being moved to a maximum security prison, even though she's been convicted of a non-violent offense.
5: Bueno. Hola, Bella.
2: Hola, Maria.
0: On January 2nd of 2019, Estrella arrived at the All Red Unit in North Texas on the border of Oklahoma. And that's where she's currently serving her sentence. All Red is one of the last places where you hope to end up as an incarcerated person. It's a prison that has a long record of sexual violence.
6: El mirar los tres pisos, cuántas puertas tienes que pasar para llegar a tu casa.
0: Estrella tells me she was shocked when she got there. The prison has 3 floors. Door after door would be slammed and locked behind her as she made her way to her cell. The first day that Estrella got there, one of the other trans women in the prison came up to her and gave her a warning.

0: Me dijo, pues debes de tener mucho cuidado, la persona con la que vives ha violado tres mujeres en la libre.
1: She told Estrella to be careful with her cellmate. Word around Allred was that her cellmate had raped several women before he was incarcerated. After that, Estrella went into her new cell to meet him.
0: Así es aquí en la prisión, María. El que entra a la casa no pone reglas. El que está dentro es quien pone las reglas.
1: Estrella said she followed the prison code, which means that the person who is in the cell first gets to make the rules, and any new arrival has to follow those rules.
0: Yo sé que es tu casa, le dije al hombre.
1: She told her cellmate that she knew this was his space.
0: Me miró y me dijo, también es tu casa.
1: And to her surprise, her cellmate told her it was her home too. The first couple of weeks in Allred seemed to be going okay. Estrella was settling in, and her cellmate seemed to have no interest in her. But soon, things started to get ugly.
0: Un día quería tener la luz prendida y me sentí un poco como enferma. Le dije, ¿crees que podamos apagar la luz?
1: It all started one night when Estrella asked if they could turn off the light in their cell because she wasn't feeling well. Her cellmate told her no. Estrella didn't insist. She knew that she had to pick her battles. When Estrella got up to take a pill, she says her cellmate got up too and then pushed her hard. Estrella went back up to the top bunk and began to cry out of frustration, but now also out of fear.
0: Sabía que él también había matado en otras prisiones a otros hombres. Era lo que se contaba aquí en esta prisión.
1: She had heard that this man was violent and had even allegedly killed people in other prisons before coming to Allred.
0: Yo estaba aterrada.
1: Estrella was terrified. But in a moment of courage, she leapt down from her bed and asked him, what did he want from her?
0: Yo estaba lista para una cachetada. Yo estaba lista para un empujón, María.
1: She expected to be slapped or to be pushed around.
0: Pero nunca estaba lista para un cabezazo en mi nariz. Ese día él golpeó mi nariz. Eran chorros de sangre. La sangre no paraba.
1: But she did not expect to have her nose bashed in. Now, blood was gushing everywhere. After that first incident, Estrella tried putting on a smile for the world outside her cell. She says she was terrified of what her cellmate would do if she told anyone what had already happened. 3 weeks passed, and by now Estrella had been able to resume her daily routine without being assaulted. And then Valentine's Day rolled around.
0: Era un 14 bonito para ti.
1: It started out okay.
0: Este hombre me regaló un radio. 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
1: One of her friends even gave her a radio and told her, thank you for being my friend.
0: Hacía tiempo que yo no oía música en español. 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Me estaban pasando como un especial de Marco Antonio Solís. Yo voy a cocinar.
1: Estrella went back to her cell and turned on her radio as she began to cook. 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
0: Se me hizo tan fácil subirle al radio, María. Estaba la canción de Marco Antonio Solís, como fui a enamorarme y empecé a cantar.
1: Without even thinking about it, Estrella turned up the music. It was a love song, and she began singing it to herself.
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1: Suddenly, her cellmate got up and turned off the radio. 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
0: Cuando de repente me arrebató las bocinas del radio.
1: But her cellmate ripped the headphones out from her ears and threw them across the cell. He pushed her around until he heard the doors unlock. It was time for the 11 o'clock count. A guard began walking down the hall, making his rounds. She says her cellmate hit her and told her that she would be all right only if she kept quiet. So when the guard knocked on the door of their cell, Estrella didn't say a word. Throughout that entire night, Estrella says she was brutalized. She couldn't get any sleep. But the worst was going to come much later. The next morning, at about 3 o'clock, when the cell doors opened for the breakfast call, Estrella wanted to leave as soon as possible. But her cellmate told her she had to stay inside. When her cellmate returned from breakfast, she told me he forced himself on the bed with her and began to violently assault her. She says she pleaded with him to leave her alone, but he didn't stop. Estrella never reported the rape to prison officials. She was too afraid to do that. She says everyone behind bars knows that the administration's involvement doesn't make it any safer for them inside the prison once they've been attacked. And this is something that seems to happen far too often in Allred and in other state prisons like it in Texas and across the country. A survey conducted by two advocacy groups in 2016 gathered testimonies from Allred and from two other state prisons, presenting page after page of anonymous stories that sound eerily similar to what Estrella has recounted. Many of the respondents were gay or trans, and all of them said that they felt they had been targeted for their sexual orientation. We reached out to the Texas Department of Criminal Justice requesting an interview on several occasions. We did not receive a response. We'll be right back.

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1: Welcome back to Latino USA. I'm Maria Hinojosa. And today, we're listening to the story of Estrella Gonzalez, an undocumented trans woman serving a 9-year sentence at the James V. Allred Unit, a maximum security men's prison in Texas. Estrella says she was sexually assaulted by her cellmate inside the prison. A few weeks after the assault, Estrella called me to tell me that she had news to share. She had been moved to a new unit, and she said she was meeting other undocumented people just like her. Estrella says things are a bit more calm here. The other undocumented people in her unit are on their best behavior because they, like Estrella, are hoping to apply to stay in the United States. Estrella is applying for a U visa. It's also known as a victim visa. It's reserved for people who are victims of crimes in the United States who can help in the prosecution of the person who committed that crime. In Estrella's case, that would be her abusive ex-boyfriend. If approved, Estrella could one day hope to become a U.S. citizen. It's not like it's an official undocumented unit in the prison, but there just happen to be a lot of undocumented people altogether. And they share something else, which is that in the Texas prison system, these people don't have the same access as other prisoners to the very few rehabilitative programs at Allred.
2: No school, no nada de clases para ustedes, nada.
1: For example, they can't go to class to get their GED or participate in any of the college programs. Estrella says she was told she couldn't even go to the English language learning programs. The only thing undocumented immigrants held in this prison are allowed to do is work.
2: ¿Y te pagan cuánto?
3: No, el Estado no te paga nada.
1: No, they don't even get paid for the work they do, she tells me. She says the most the prison will do is reduce time from your sentence, and not being able to make money legally behind bars poses a real challenge for all incarcerated people. And for undocumented prisoners, it's especially hard for them to stay afloat. They often are alone in this country, or their families are depending on them financially, and many incarcerated people increase their food supply substantially when they buy from commissary. So not being able to earn money and then buy food from the commissary can have a real impact on your survival. But for Estrella, the bright side of moving to a new unit is that she doesn't have to worry about her cellmate anymore.
3: Ayer me prestaron un radio, me puse a bailar como loca todo el día, no he dormido por bailar y bailar y bailar.
1: Estrella says she even got a hold of a radio again and hasn't slept because at night she's been dancing and dancing. Prison has become a little bit more bearable until things started to sour again.
4: Maria.
2: Ay, mamita.
1: It was March of 2019. And there was a prisoner in her new unit, an older man who was trying to extort her. He was demanding $60 from her, or he said he was going to beat her up. But Estrella, without any means of making money, she told me that she didn't know what to do. She was really scared. Nothing much came of it. Estrella didn't have the money, and eventually he dropped it. But then in June of 2019, out of nowhere, Estrella stopped calling me. The silence went on for weeks, and I started to get really worried. So I called Estrella's lawyer. She told me that Estrella had been put into solitary confinement, at first with no explanation, and then eventually, she says, Estrella was told that she had committed an infraction, that by telling me the story of the extortion attempt, Estrella was really trying to extort me for the money. And then, just a few weeks after Estrella had been moved into solitary, now I receive a very official-looking letter in the mail from the Texas Department of Criminal Justice. The letter informed me that I was being officially removed from Estrella's visitation list. I couldn't wrap my head around what was going on, so I called Melissa Unterrecker, who is Estrella's immigration lawyer, to ask if she understood what was going on.
5: So what do you know about what happened with Estrella and me?
6: I really don't understand what the accusation fully is. But because of that, you, Maria, lost visitation privileges. You were threatened with being completely locked out of the Texas state prison system entirely.
1: And then, soon after, I received another official letter telling me that I was being banned from communicating with Estrella by mail. Strange, they were allowing me to communicate with her by phone, which they say was the way she was extorting me.
6: And I think it's crazy. I mean, it's absolutely, I can't even begin to understand how the prison would justify, based on that conversation, some criminal allegation against you.
1: And it was just all so strange. Strange because all of this was happening really months after Estrella had told me about the extortion.
6: But I don't know if they're doing it, if it's just a way to punish Estrella, if it's a way to punish you as a journalist. They just don't want their treatment of inmates exposed. They don't want people to know what's really going on in there.
1: One thing these official letters did say was that I could file an appeal. So I sent off a response to both letters in the following weeks. And then, after several months, when Estrella was finally given access to a phone and when she was more comfortable explaining to me what had happened, she told me the story. She said prison guards had come into her cell one day asking, who is the woman that Estrella was communicating with? Of course, that woman would be me. Estrella says the guards were holding on to a pile of papers that they looked like transcripts of all of our phone calls. She was punished with 1 year in restrictive housing, which is similar to solitary. It would mean that Estrella is kept away from the general population. I worry about what this extra attention that Estrella is getting from the guards could really be about. And I worry if I'm partly or wholly responsible for this. I wonder if Estrella hadn't been talking to me, a journalist, maybe they wouldn't have been listening so closely to her phone calls. So I thought about this a lot and investigated this and ended up speaking to the ACLU Prison Project. There they told me that prisoners benefit from having their stories told, that it forces the prison to be held accountable for their actions. But the reality is there are many ways people behind bars can be punished for speaking out. Already, Estrella and I are only allowed to speak on the phone, and there really isn't a fair way to fight back. There's so little transparency around prisons that every decision I make is like a gamble. And sometimes it feels like we're betting on Estrella's well-being. Oftentimes, I feel like I'm in a losing battle here. Estrella wants to tell her story, but by giving Estrella the possibility of speaking her truth about what it's like to be an undocumented trans woman in a men's prison, I worry that I also may be putting her into danger. I I'm eager to go visit Estrella at Allred, and I don't give up hope. Our phone calls are listened to closely and monitored. That much I know since the accusations came to light. But in person, Estrella and I talk more freely, without a recorder or a guard listening in. It's a chance for me to see her, to make sure that she's really okay.

finally, in late February of 2020, I come into work at the Latino USA office. This is before the pandemic and the quarantine. And there's a letter on my desk. It's from the Texas Department of Criminal Justice. And so I run into the studio immediately. I have a letter here. Oh my God, I feel like they're going to reject me. It's from Correctional Institutions Division Directors Review Committee. Okay, I'm reading it now. Correspondence requesting your name be removed from the negative mailing list of offender has been received and reviewed. The information in said letter was considered. However, it was the decision not to grant the request.

0: I decide that I'm going to pursue another appeal. So there'll be more waiting, but I'm determined to take on the fight to be able to see Estrella in person again. That feels like our biggest obstacle right now. And then everything changes again.
1: At this point, the virus hits 54 countries with nearly 3,000 deaths worldwide. As we enter the month of March, state governments of California, New York, Maryland, Utah, Kentucky, and Oregon declare a state of emergency.
0: It's March of 2020, and Allred is on lockdown 24 hours a day. COVID-19 has arrived, and the prisons are especially a dangerous place for a virus. Estrella says the prison has even blocked access to the common shower areas. Now they're only allowed to bathe on Wednesdays and Fridays.
2: Pues nosotros estamos en, yo, mira, si fuera, ya sabes, yo estaría en un avión ya yéndote a ver.
3: Sí, yo sé, pero no podemos, no, yo creo que no va a haber visitas por el momento en la prisión.
0: Despite everything that's happening, Estrella is, well, she's still Estrella. She's managing to find the bright side in everything. On this day, she calls to tell me that they've finally been given face masks. Estrella says she loves her mask, and not just because it makes her feel safe.
3: Hey. Si uso el bozal, no se me mira la barba. También me puedo amarrar las dos cintas de arriba y las dos cintas de abajo me las puedo poner como un moño, como diadema.
0: She says the mask is great because it covers her beard. And that comes in handy now that their bathroom time is restricted. But she says it's also a lot of fun. Some days Estrella ties the strings behind her ears and uses the mask as a headband. Sometimes she wears it as a choker. Other days, she tells me that she transforms into Shakira. She says she puts on her mask, turns up the music in her cell, closes her eyes, and she imagines she's a belly dancer shaking her hips far, far away from Allred. Coming up on Latino USA, Estrella receives some good news. But is it really good news? Stay with us. No te vayas.

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1: Welcome back to Latino USA. I'm Maria Hinojosa. We're going to get right back to Estrella's story.
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4: Gracias por estar en Trilink. Puede comenzar la conversación ahora.
1: It's June of 2020, the next time we talk, and Estrella has some news.
5: Cuando me llegó todo el papeleo del parol, yo dije, ¿por qué me está llegando todo el papeleo del parol? Pero también dice que soy elegible, tal vez por lo del coronavirus.
1: Estrella has been informed that she's now eligible to apply for early parole. If she is granted parole, it would mean an early release. And this should be a joyous occasion. After all, Estrella is desperate to leave Allred.
5: Ella me dijo que no era justo, que no era conveniente que yo fuera ahorita a migración.
1: But Melissa, Estrella's lawyer, has warned her that getting paroled now, while Trump is still in office, is dangerous. And that's because Estrella still has to fight to remain in the United States. Estrella has just one tangible avenue to gain legal status. It's the so-called victim visa that we mentioned earlier. Remember, before all of this happened, Estrella had run away and had reported her partner's abuse, and a judge had ruled in her favor. But the U visa application is a long process with slim chances of approval. And the minute her current prison sentence ends, there's a good possibility Estrella will be picked up by ICE because she still has a pending deportation order hanging over her head. And perhaps that's where the real danger lies. Estrella needs to apply to cancel her deportation. Her lawyer thinks Estrella has a good case based on fear of persecution. Estrella says she was brutalized in Mexico due to her status as a trans woman and would likely be subject to violence again in Mexico. But her lawyer says the Trump administration has made it almost impossible to get approved for a waiver right now. And that means that Estrella could be immediately deported to Mexico. And that possibility, she says, is worse than all of the violence she faces at Allred. No, no. Estrella tells me she thinks her only option right now might be to commit an infraction that would get her a write-up and then get her sent back to solitary.
6: No, espérate. ¿De verdad?
1: And I just can't believe what she's saying to me.
5: Pues sí. Yo regresando allá, automáticamente pierdo el parón.
1: She says she could sabotage her chances of getting paroled. And then I sit with her on the phone for a few moments in silence. Getting another infraction will not only extend her time in a place where she's been abused and where she is constantly in danger, but it won't reflect well on her record later when she has to fight her deportation. But getting out now will certainly mean that battle will be lost anyway. Estrella is between a rock and a hard place once again. Sometimes it feels like there's no place for Estrella in the United States. But there's something about Estrella's ability to always pull through, to always emerge from the ashes stronger, that always gives me hope.
5: Una promesa desde que en la segunda entrevista en Forest Factor, recuérdalo, ¿ok? Eso es...
6: Oh, lo de la gran mariscal.
5: Sí, lo que más, una de las cosas de mis sueños que más me mantiene de pie.
6: Bueno, porque eso va a pasar.
1: Estrella has this vision she tells me about. It's a dream that keeps her going, that one day she'll be the Grand Marshal of the Pride Parade in New York City, that she'll lead the parade covered in glitter and colorful feathers. The crowd will cheer. They'll love and accept and applaud Estrella for who she is. And she'll finally, she dreams, finally be at home.

0: Estrella remains incarcerated at the All-Red unit. Her projected release date is July of 2023. Her fight continues. My thanks to producers Julieta Martinelli and Julia Rocha for producing this story with me. We're going to end our show as we often do with one of our How I Made It segments. These are stories about Latina and Latino creators and the work they do. Chicano Batman is a band made up of four Latinos from Southern California whose singular sound mixes psychedelic rock sensibilities with a host of vintage references like Brazilian Tropicalia, Latin American soul ballads from the 1970s, Mexican cumbia, and so much more. The group dropped their fourth studio album this past May. The LA-based group has been playing together for around a decade and has been highly acclaimed for their eclectic sound, but also their throwback style. Opening for acts like Jack White, Vampire Weekend, and Alabama Shakes. The band has managed to garner attention on some of the biggest stages across the globe, including spots at Coachella in 2015 and 2017. Their latest album, Invisible People, takes listeners on a new, funky, soul-infused journey from tunes that have heavy hip-hop influences to more synth-based tracks. They've ditched their classic matching suits to bring in their four distinct personalities and putting those individual flavors into their most diverse album yet. We spoke with two of Chicano Batman's members, Carlos Arevalo and Eduardo Arenas, to learn a little bit more about how they didn't get pigeonholed as a Latino band and how they've reinvented themselves on their latest album while also staying true to exactly who they've always been.
1: My name is Eduardo Arenas, and I play bass in Chicano Batman.
2: My name is Carlos Arevalo. I play guitar in Chicano Batman.
1: Chicano Batman sound has evolved. We've been a band for more than 10 years. Are you a lucid dream? That's what
2: it seems. I'm not really sure if it's real. A lot of our music in the past was kind of rooted in the ballads of Latin American soul records.
1: The first couple of times that people saw us play, they still just stare at us. Honestly, they're trying to figure out what the hell it is that they came to see and how it is that we're doing it.
2: What we're doing is so unique because of who we each are. We've always been unified by the fact that we always wore matching outfits on stage. We would wear three-piece suits, which comes from, I guess you could say, like the Beatles, how they would wear matching suits, and then a lot of soul groups would emulate that style. We would do that, and that was a cool way to be unified as a group. But we started realizing what it was doing was also not letting our own personalities shine within the group.
1: Diversifying and letting each one of us kind of express ourselves just creates a whole different dimension about how sophisticated and how deep our roots go into our own identity. I see you dancing in the morning. I feel much better now that you are. Each one of these guys has such a complex world of music that they're bringing to the table that we had no idea about. And his understanding of that music and where it comes from and how it's evolved is a huge encyclopedia for this band to tap into. That's what keeps this band grounded, is if we are who we are, the blood is the same. We just keep evolving with different lens about how much more we can do with what we got. I think what made Chicano Batman more mainstream is that we started calling ourselves a rock band.
2: There's so much variation and possibilities under the umbrella term rock. Generic as the term is itself, there's just so many ways you can move within that spectrum. We're not the first group to come up with this kind of plan or template. There's this band called the Mars Volta. Omar Rodriguez Lopez and Cedric Bixler Zavala are Latinos, Puerto Rican, and Chicano in the group. they were being recognized, you know, amongst bands like Red Hot Chili Peppers. Being taken on the road with groups like Soundgarden. And they never were sold as like a Latino band. I saw how much more freedom you had working within that medium by identifying that it seemed like a no-brainer to do that. Nobody wants to be pigeonholed. We all want to be free to express ourselves to the fullest extent we can. There's so many times where you get told like, you're not good enough for that, you know, or you're not big enough. You don't have the credibility for something like that.
1: What we get in the end is so rewarding because we play in front of a lot more people that would not have come to see us because they would not go see a Latinx alternative band.
2: And we can stand shoulder to shoulders with the best of them. We have something just as beautiful and unique to offer if you give us the opportunity to do so.
1: Sometimes you just have to like aim real high. And then once you got access to mainstream, then you can really be impactful on all those people that are looking up to you. And I think we've had that experience where people are saying, wow, I can't believe you played on a platform with Jack White or you played Coachella and all these different things. And you're a Latino band. Like that makes me feel like I can do something with my life.
2: It's just a way to get your foot in the door. And once you're in there, you know, I mean, we never deny who we are or anything. Like we're still who we've always been.
1: It's like we're operating in all these different spheres that we never thought we'd have access to. But at the end of the day, we're still called Chicano Batman and it's an empowering name. And we are still four Latinos rocking in that world. She's the pink elephant in the room. She's
2: so mercenary with perfume. The name of Chicano Batman's fourth record is called Invisible People. Pink elephant in the room. We kind of wanted to do something very different, flip it upside down. Yeah. A big part of the inspiration for this record was just that West Coast sound that we grew up with that's in our veins. Hearing the hard-hitting beats of Dr. Dre, Snoop Dogg, Tupac.
1: We wanted to make an album that was the best album we'd ever heard.
2: We started demoing the new record in 2018. And it took a year of writing and coming up with demos and figuring out direction before we finally tracked the record in February of 2019.
1: The label was saying, you guys should do a song for Record Store Day. So we said, okay. So we got in the studio and then we put together what is now known as Blank Slate. Hello, I just want you in my life. We sent it over to the label and they said, no, this year is too good. This has to be on an album. I think we were just not worried about genres. This one, we just disregarded all of those things and really explored the uncomfortable ceiling.
2: We know we wanted people to bob their heads because that's what the music does that we listen to.
1: It's just a lot more raw now, more danceable. It's funky, it's fresh, it's dark.
2: So the title track, Invisible People, came about. One day I was driving around Lincoln Heights with our lead singer and I was talking to him about a song idea that I had. I was like, what do you think about making a song called Invisible People? And he was like, all right, what are you thinking? So we're talking about 2018. This is like the height of Trump. He's already been using anti-immigrant, anti-Latino rhetoric for years up to that point. I was upset about that whole situation. And also just how Latinos were perceived in the U.S. by mainstream media. Invisible people, we're tired of living in the dark. Why can't the Latino be in the mainstream magazine? Why can we only be in the magazines that we create for ourselves?

0: It's like we're here, but they don't notice us.
1: With the platform that we have for the public to see Latinos as people is empowering. See us as artists, as people with a sense of humor, you know, educated people. We're taking over the narrative of our existence on this planet, in our communities, in our states, our roles in society, our roles in families, and keeping them together. It has to come from us. We're a rich people, and we have a rich culture. And if we don't start rephrasing these statements and these ideas and these ideals, then nobody's going to do it for us.
2: You got to find your own voice. It's inside each one of us, and you just got to search for it, find it, and lock it in.

0: That's it for today. Latino USA is produced by Miguel Macias, Julieta Martinelli, Ginny Montalvo, Alisa Escarce, and Alejandra Salazar, with help this week from Adriana Tapia and Raúl Pérez. We're edited by Luis Treyes, with help from Andrea López Cruzado. Our engineers are Stephanie LeBeau, Julia Caruso, and Leah Shaw. Our director of programming and operations is Natalia Fidelholtz. This week, we say goodbye to our wonderful digital editor, Amanda Alcántara. Amanda is an incredible journalist and a writer with her own self-published novel. And it's in these times when people are making extraordinary decisions about their life. So congratulations, Amanda, for great work here at Futuro Media. You did so much. And for your next big adventure back in the Dominican Republic. Oh, oh, que te vaya bien. Y gracias, Amanda. Our New York Women's Foundation Ignite Fellow is Julia Rocha. Our interns are Jimena del Cerro and Emil Sequiros. 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Our theme music was composed by Zenia Rubinos. 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I'm your host and executive producer, Maria Hinojosa. Join us again on our next episode. And in the meantime, look for us on all of your social media. Ahí los veo. Hasta la próxima. Chao.
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0: Welcome to the newsroom from the BBC World Service with me, Pete Ross. The Director General of the WHO has arrived in Bunia, the centre of the Democratic Republic of Congo's Ebola outbreak.
1: The people of Ituri, the Kivus and all of DRC deserve to know that they're not alone.
0: Washington announces it's working on cutting-edge underwater drones with Australia and the UK. In Laos, emotional scenes as two more men emerge from a cave where a group of miners have been trapped for more than a week. Also, joy on the streets of Paris. After PSG beat Arsenal in the final of the Champions League. And the sound of the Indian skimmer. We'll hear about a conservationist who's won an award for her efforts to protect the population of the black and white water birds. That's all coming up after this news bulletin.
2: BBC News with Fiona MacDonald. Paris Saint-Germain have retained the European Champions League title, considered the world's most prestigious club football tournament. The French champions beat Arsenal on penalties after a closely fought match. Pierre-Antoine Denis is in Paris.
3: The Parisian fans have taken over the streets of the French capital, really, because it is a back-to-back win after all. They are the only team after Real Madrid to have ever done such a feat of winning the Champions League back-to-back. It's been really, really intense here in the streets of Paris. We've seen flares and fireworks and people walking all around, hugging each other, spending some time really taking it all in and really enjoying this very special moment. As one fan has told me, it's one thing to arrive and reach the top, but it's another to stay there and to really conquer Europe, which is exactly what Paris has just done tonight.
2: Health officials say they've identified a suspected Ebola case in Brazil. If confirmed, it would be the first case outside Africa since the latest outbreak began in the Democratic Republic of Congo. Rory Gallimore reports.
4: The Brazilian authorities say this suspected Ebola case is a man in his 30s. He has recently returned from a trip to the DRC and is now being kept in isolation at a specialist hospital in Sao Paulo state. Tests are being carried out to confirm the exact nature of his illness, but this could mark an escalation in this outbreak. Until now, the vast majority of infections have been registered in the east of the DRC, with a handful across the border in Uganda. There have been more than 240 deaths so far. The medical charity MSF has described the situation as deeply alarming, but health workers have successfully contained many Ebola outbreaks in the past.
2: The Lebanese Prime Minister has accused Israel of pursuing a scorched earth policy by systematically destroying towns and villages and forcing civilians in southern Lebanon to flee. Nawaf Salam said Israel's increased airstrikes would provide neither security nor stability. Donald Trump has announced he's considering cancelling a series of concerts celebrating the 250th anniversary of the United States and replacing them with a single act, himself. From Washington, here's Tom Simons.
5: In his post, Donald Trump described himself as the greatest president in history, the GOAT, and said he was capable of getting bigger audiences than Elvis in his prime. It was a riposte to a series of music acts who've said they won't take part in the Freedom 250 celebrations, including the funk and soul band The Commodores and the country singer Martina McBride. Donald Trump said he was now looking at the feasibility of putting himself on stage in an America is Back rally in just 4 days' time, on Wednesday in Washington, D.C.
2: You're listening to the latest world news from the BBC. The Venezuelan politician recognised by the US as the true winner of the 2024 election that was claimed by Nicolas Maduro has said he now supports a new vote. Edmundo González Urrutia, who lives in exile in Spain, said he wants the opposition leader and Nobel laureate Marina Corina Machado to be able to stand in a presidential election. Russia's nuclear agency has said a Ukrainian drone has struck Europe's largest nuclear power plant in Russian-occupied eastern Ukraine, causing localised damage. The Global Nuclear Energy Authority said it's been informed that the projectile hit a turbine hall at the Zaporizhia facility. The IAEA's director general wrote on social media that any attack on a nuclear site was like playing with fire. Colombia's left-wing government has accused neighbouring Ecuador of deliberate interference in its presidential election, which takes place on Sunday. On Friday, Ecuador's president...
6: 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I'm your host, Shelley Reback, and today is another one of our Talk Back Town Halls. 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So with me today is our friend of the show and occasional substitute host, Gary Gibbons. So welcome, Gary.
7: Good morning.
6: So Gary and I are here today to open up the phone lines to you listeners to talk about what you want to discuss. The studio phone number is, as always, 813-239-9663, and our show assistant Daria is back there ready to take your calls. So to start things off, I'm just going to go back to something that I've been hammering on for the last several weeks. I need to take a minute to remind you that the Florida legislature is still in session, and the things that they are doing are really alarming. For example, they are continuing to advance proposals that would create a new secretive counterintelligence unit in state government. They're modeling this special unit on the FBI's old controversial COINTELPRO from the 1960s. Floridians could find themselves, meaning us, right here. We could find ourselves the target of secretive government surveillance and potential arrest under this proposed legislation that is quietly moving through the Florida legislative process. It's crazy. House Bill 945, sponsored by Representative Danny Alvarez, the Republican of Riverview, and Senate Bill 1712, sponsored by Senator Jonathan Martin, the Republican of Fort Myers, would greenlight the creation of a new counterintelligence and counterterrorism unit within the FDLE. The unit's primary mission would be to detect, identify, and neutralize, whatever that means, adversary intelligence entities, which include, quote, a person whose demonstrated actions, views, or opinions are a threat or are inimical to the interests of this state and the United States of America. So viewpoints and opinions could be grounds for surveillance and arrests. And there are no guardrails and only vague definitions governing the wide discretion that's contained in this legislation. And what's even more galling to me is that there's a Democratic co-sponsor of the bill, Representative Jose Alvarez of Kissimmee, the traitor. All of this has drawn the interest of an Israeli company, the surveillance company Cellebrite, that the DeSantis regime has already been paying for various projects. But this is the company that Amnesty International found was using its technology in Serbia to supply police there with forensic products to surveil and covertly target journalists, environmental activists, and others. The same company also sold its phone hacking technology to the Maduro regime in Venezuela. Cellebrite is now lobbying Florida legislators for HB 945, hoping to increase the use of its secret surveillance products in Florida. Meanwhile, this all comes at the same time as Senate Bill 1632, which is a bill that would allow the head of the FDLE to designate groups as domestic terrorist organizations and mandate the expulsion of students who are aiding any designated terrorist organization and prohibit any state funding to be used to support any designated organization or any member of such an organization, including private schools. So this bill is coupled with Senate Bill 1634, which would shroud the whole designation process in secrecy. So you wouldn't even know if your organization would Senate Bill 1634, which would shroud the whole designation process in secrecy.

0: It's nothing but a license to go after the regime's political enemies, and it is absolutely a threat to political advocacy that opposes the regime. It is a threat to organizations like WMNF that champion free speech and that give a platform for shows like mine to voice opposition to authoritarian measures just like this. So I urge you, listeners, to pay close attention to these bills and to their sponsors. And if you have strong feelings about them, particularly if you are a constituent of Representative Danny Alvarez, Representative Jose Alvarez, or Senator Jonathan Martin, please make your views known. That's the kind of thing that's on my mind today. But I'd really like to hear your views on this legislation, listeners. So our phone lines are open, and we'd like to hear from you. Give us a call at 813-239-9663 and tell us what's on your mind. And do it soon. Don't wait till the end of the show where we can't fit you in. So give us a call early on at 813-239-9663 and tell us what's on your mind. And now I want to ask you, Gary, that's my rant for today, right now. What's on your mind while we're waiting for the phones to light up? Get in the queue, listeners, at 813-239-9663. So, Gary, what's on your mind right now?
1: Well, what's jumping out at me is the fact that the governor only has, what, about 6-7 months left in his term, but he's spending money like a drunken sailor. And in particular, the money that's being spent on alligator Alcatraz is just completely off the chain. The Florida emergency, well, first of all, he's done all of this under a so-called emergency involving immigration, which he declared back in January of 2023. And since then, he has renewed that every 60 days, including
0: as the law requires.
1: In January, right?
0: Yep.
1: So he's made it clear that he's going to continue, in his mind, it's going to be an emergency for the rest of his term. And what that allows him to do is avoid a lot of state laws, like competitive bidding laws and getting more than one bid for a particular service. And instead, what he's done is he's doled out millions and millions of dollars in no-bid contracts to his friends.
0: To his cronies.
1: Yeah,
0: right.
1: And his supporters.
0: Right.
1: And so, there was an article this week that talked about the fact that they've spent $405 million in the last 6 months.
0: Yeah, I read that it was $608 million that he told Floridians was going to be reimbursed by FEMA. And now, in connection with this lawsuit that the Friends of the Everglades and Earth Justice and the Miccosukee Tribe has filed against Alligator Alley's construction because they didn't do any sort of environmental impact studies, in connection with that lawsuit, the feds have testified that they have no intention of paying Florida back that $608 million because that would mean that it was a federal project and then they would have to follow federal environmental rules, and they don't want to do it. So they're just walking away from their commitment to reimburse the taxpayers of the state of Florida. And now we are on the hook for that $608 million with no chance of getting it back. I mean, it's insane. And the state doesn't want to take responsibility for the facility. They want the feds to pay for it. So meanwhile, the conditions there are absolutely horrific, and no one is taking responsibility. And it's a travesty.
1: Yeah, and what's crazy about it is that they were lying to the judge, you know, that they were saying at first when she said, you've got to shut this thing down because there's not there hadn't been an environmental study done. They said, oh, no, it's not a federal project. It's a state project, right? We're paying for this. And meanwhile, they're saying, you are going to reimburse us, right?
0: And DeSantis had said originally, this is all going to be reimbursed by FEMA. Yeah.
1: And so now
0: chance.
1: The feds have said, we're not going to give you any money until you do the environmental study that's required for a federal project, because it's an immigration detention facility, and immigration is solely a federal project.

0: Right. So DeSantis took it on with no hope of being of having the taxpayers of Florida being reimbursed. All right. The phones have started. I'm happy to say we have Vivian on the line. I'm not sure what town Vivian's from, but she wants to talk about the legislation, the domestic terrorism legislation. Vivian, you're on the air.
1: Hi, this is Vivian from Waimama.
0: All right, Vivian from Waimama.
1: I am sadly a constituent of Danny Alvarez. He's on speed dial. He hears from me several times a week, or his office does. I never get a response. But my comment is that the people here in Tampa Bay need, and your listeners need to be paying attention, because some of the worst legislation that is affecting all of us every single day with all of the traffic and congestion and urban sprawl and paving over everything is coming out of Tampa Bay legislators. In addition to this terrorism ridiculousness, Danny Alvarez's proposed is a sponsor of a bill that will allow public conservation lands to be turned over to agriculture. So agricultural best interests are being served.
0: Yeah, that one looks like it's a little bit like it's being held back a little bit. I'm not sure. You think that one's going to go forward? Because the latest news seemed to suggest that there was some opposition to it up there, even in our Republican-controlled supermajority legislature.
1: Well, I certainly hope so. But the mere fact that the representative from Hillsborough County, from rural Riverview, suffering more than probably anyone else in the county from urban sprawl, is the one proposing this is absolutely maddening. We also have Michael Owen proposing more urban sprawl in the Little Manatee River, you know, southwest Hillsborough County, where he's proposing more development. He's also the one proposing that we only have single representation on the Hillsborough County Board of County Commissioners.
0: Yeah, that's
2: another horrible idea.
0: Yeah,
1: another horrible, and local people, we are already suffering from loss of rural lands and habitat and paving over the world and water pollution and everything else. And we need to vote these people out, because I strongly suspect that the reason they're proposing all these crazy ideas is because they're afraid they're going to lose power soon. And they need to.
0: All right.
1: And they're trying to get whatever they can.
0: All right, Vivian, I've got another call from a caller who also wants to talk about agriculture. So let's hear what Jerry in St. Pete has to say. Thank you for your call, Vivian. Appreciate it.
1: Thank you.
0: All right, Jerry in St. Pete, you want to talk about agriculture too?
3: I do. So thank you so much. You guys do a great job. Now, obviously, there's a lot of cataclysmic things happening right now. I think we can all agree upon that. So you're doing a great job. So if we can't address it today, if we could put it on your calendar for later, you have programs on WMNF, the Sustainable Living Show, and things like that that start to talk about agriculture. But what I don't hear, because it's just doesn't happen, is where is our food going to come from? You know, like, where is the status of the Florida citrus is in trouble, but without planning at this point, you got to start somewhere. So I know we can't address all these problems right now. Thank you so much for the work that you do. I know you all are very dedicated. The music is fantastic. But, I mean, I'm a farmer, so, like, where's the food going to come from?
0: Well, okay. It sounds like you agree with Vivian that there's a risk to these bills that are pending to take over rural lands for more sprawl and development. And so that's certainly something that our listeners should pay attention to if they're concerned with things like, where's our food going to come from if we don't have any farmland left in Florida?
3: Well, you can't drink it. You can't even drink it.
0: Right. All right, Jerry, thank you for your call.
3: One more thing, okay?
0: I've got other people in the queue, so I'm going to let them come into the discussion, but thanks for your call.
2: Good luck.
0: Okay. Before we go on, I've got a couple emails or text messages I want to read. I've got somebody who's saying, I must, accusing me of being in favor of terrorism, I guess because I've been against this domestic terrorist legislation. Hey, listen, here's the thing. I'm concerned with who's selecting what group is a domestic terrorist group. I mean, this seems like an opportunity for people in the FDLE, for people in the Republican regime to pick on, for example, you know, Muslim advocacy organizations. DeSantis issued an executive order a couple months ago labeling CAIR, C-A-I-R, which is a Muslim civil rights organization, as a terrorist organization when they are an organization that champions civil rights for Muslims. I mean, that's it. And, you know, that this law that they want to pass that says you can't fund any sort of domestic terrorist organization, that looks like an attack on, you know, private Muslim schools. So it's not that I support terrorism. It's that I don't support having these very vague,
2: overly broad, vague laws that attack thought and opinion.
0: Right. Or religion or ethnicity, that put in the hands of one person the opportunity to make these decisions in secret. That's the other thing. This proposal suggests that these labelings of organizations as domestic terrorist organizations is going to take place in secret. So there's no opportunity to rebut allegations against the labeling of your organization as a domestic terror. So that's where I'm at with that. Not that I support terrorism. I mean, that's just insane. All right. I've got, let's see, who's been hanging on the longest? I've got Mary Poole, who wants to talk about legislation. You're on the air, Mary.
4: Hi, good morning. Can you hear me okay?
0: Yep.
4: All right, good. First of all, this isn't why I'm calling, but in response to that last thing, if you remember in Minnesota, Renee Good and Alex Pretty were considered domestic terrorists.
2: Yeah.
4: I mean, this domestic terrorist bill targets people who disagree. That's what it's all about. So thank you for standing up for that. My concern, and I was listening to something on NPR this morning, I didn't know about this, about the attack on unions, DeSantis. I think it's Republican Senator from Lee County introduced Bill 1296 to curtail unions even further, but giving an exemption to the unions that support him, which are the
2: Police,
0: law enforcement.
4: I'm horrified at this. It's specifically, as I understand it, it's meant to target teachers' unions and people who are critical of him.
0: Absolutely.
4: And it's just another nail in the coffin of our freedoms to speak and for the people to express opposition. I find that really horrifying.
0: Yeah, that's another thing that's working its way through the legislature. So pay attention to that,
2: listeners. Yeah, they're trying to make it harder to vote in union elections, and they're trying to stack the deck, saying that you need a higher percentage of votes to start or even keep your union.
0: Yeah,
2: and this follows on the heels of what they did a couple of years ago, which said, you know, you have to pay, you have to have a certain percentage of your members, and then they wouldn't allow payroll deductions.
0: Right, that made it harder to keep the numbers up. All right. Thank you, Mary. Thanks for calling in.
4: Welcome.
0: We appreciate it. All right. I've got Mike in Sarasota. You're on the air, Mike.
5: Great. Thank you for taking my call. Let me get you off the speakerphone.
0: Yep.
5: I'll get you on. First off, I just want to echo what the previous caller just said, which is this has to be considered as just another attack on free speech and dissent in America. The Trump administration and their allies have been relentlessly attacking education, law firms, and any other dissidents and anybody that you can. Who
0: now, something really interesting happened with the law firms this week. I don't know if you saw, but on Monday,
5: DOJ is renewing its assault on them.
0: No, but on Monday, DOJ announced that they were going to abandon their fight to preserve the executive orders against the law firms. And then yesterday, they filed something that with the court that said, oops, like, sorry, we are not abandoning our appeals. We are going to continue our fight against the, the law firms. Well, I mean, it's like these people are clowns.
5: But getting back to what to the main purpose you mentioned at the beginning, I completely agree with you that this bill about terrorism is a bad bill because it's vague language. It criminalizes opinions, and it sounds unconstitutional. And if it can make CARE illegal, an organization like CARE illegal, which has never committed any violence, it could certainly make an organization like WMNF illegal.
0: WMNF, the ACLU, it could, I mean, you know, Planned Parenthood. I mean, there are any number of organizations that they could accuse of being a domestic terrorist organization because they don't like their viewpoint.
5: Right. And the thing about the ACLU is we may be counting on the ACLU to actually attack this law. And if they make them illegal, then we don't have anybody.
0: Exactly. Exactly.
5: So,
0: right.
5: So that gets to my questions for you. I have two questions for you about this. With the bill being this bad, can it be challenged preemptively? That's my first question. Can various organizations such as the ACLU and maybe even WMNF go to court to challenge it preemptively?
0: No.
2: And no.
0: It can't.
5: Okay. All right. Well, then my second question is that if we can't challenge it preemptively, what about, do we have to wait for actual enforcement of the bill to them to actually enforce it upon somebody? And then if so, is there any inkling that there is anything, any group of people in Florida who will then challenge it?
0: Well, okay, let me answer that, putting on my lawyer hat. Gary also is a lawyer. But, a controversy has to be ripe to go to court. It has to be alive, you know? It can't be something speculative. The courts will not hear a speculative complaint. So, yeah, it has to be, there has to be an actual law that's been passed into law. There has to be an actual controversy.
2: And you have to have standing to bring the suit.
0: Yes, so that's why.
2: So you have to be in the target zone of this particular law in order to be able to.
0: Yeah, so those are really good questions, Mike. I'm glad you asked them, but those are the answers. No, so the law would have to be passed, and somebody would have to be the target of it, or an organization would have to be the target of it, and then presumably that organization or that person could sue. But part of the problem with this law is that one of the companion pieces of legislation makes the whole process secret. So you don't know until you maybe lose your FCC license like WMNF, or until the FDLE is at your door and seizing all your computers and your electronic devices and shutting you down. You just don't know. But thank you for raising those issues that I think they're important, and it's important for people to know. I got to let you go, Mike. I'm sorry. I've got a big queue here of people waiting to get on air. So thank you for calling in. Appreciate it. Okay, I've got Greg in Tampa. You're on the line. You're on the air. I'm sorry.
6: Yeah, great. Listen, thanks. I'm a big supporter of WMNF. And
0: well, thank you.
6: You're welcome. And I appreciate you bringing this to light, because I was shocked to hear it, to be honest. What's disturbing a lot of times is the right, they say something for everybody else to parrot. For instance, anybody who's in opposition to, like, the Iran war, we're pro-terrorist. This is their talking point. This is their what they parrot. And we hear it all the time. And then they always have something to say that's, they'll try to figure something out to paint us with a different view as being pro-terrorist or,
0: anti-American.
2: I'm frequently called a communist on Facebook, which is it couldn't be any less true.
0: Yeah, I know. You know, we're called un-American because, you know, we challenge authoritarianism. We challenge fascism. I mean, that's certainly something that I do on the show. And as I mentioned earlier, I just got a text message from somebody saying, oh, so you're in favor of terrorism, you know, which is couldn't be further
2: absurd
0: from the truth.
6: It's ridiculous.
0: It is ridiculous, but I'm disturbed to hear that this is the first that you are hearing about these bills that are pending in the legislature. You know, here on Midpoint, I try to focus really heavily on what is happening in the Florida legislature because I don't think that the media does a good enough job to educate Floridians about what's happening up in Tallahassee. And then it becomes too late. All of a sudden, we turn around and people are screaming, why can't I protect my trees in my city or in my neighborhood? Or why can't we ban single-use plastic bags? Or, you know, why is there so much development in these, in my rural community? I mean, all these things that are happening and people don't notice until it's too late when the laws have been passed and their freedoms have been restricted and their ability to control their own communities and the life within their communities is gone because they've gotten rid of home rule. I mean, these are things that people don't understand are affected directly by what happens in Tallahassee. And for the last, like, three decades, pretty much, we've had a Republican-controlled supermajority in the legislature that has frankly been making our lives more difficult. And, you know, they continue to push the boundaries. They can continue to make it so that it becomes more and more difficult to elect anybody but them. You know, right now we've got DeSantis who is trying to redistrict our congressional districts mid-decade, which has not been done before.
2: And illegal under the Florida Constitution if it's done for political purposes.
0: Yeah, and yet they're going to go ahead and do it. He's called a special session for that purpose after the end of the regular session in a couple weeks. So anyway, thank you, Greg, and thank you for letting me know that talking about this stuff is hopefully bringing to light some things that people are not otherwise aware of. So I appreciate that. Thanks for calling in.
2: Yeah, Shelley, when I hear people complaining about Washington, D.C. and that's the big problem, I said, you're looking too far north. It's Tallahassee that's really affecting your life on a daily basis more often.
0: Yeah, and people do not understand that their voices make a difference in Tallahassee. You know, if you're like Vivian, a caller earlier, a constituent of Danny Alvarez, you need to let Danny Alvarez know what you think about his bill create these sort of secret terrorism labels that can make you subject to arrest and shut you down. I mean, you need to let him know that. You need to let Jose Alvarez, who is some kind of a Democrat, allegedly, who is a co-sponsor of this bill. I mean, you need to let him know what you think of that.
2: We're talking about criminal prosecution, you know, and it's just, I've been watching the legislature for years, decades, really, and in the last 15 years or so, that the willingness to pass blatantly unconstitutional laws just because they want to and let the you know, damn the consequences, we'll let somebody sue us and make it go away, it is not the way to run a state government. But that's what we've got.
0: Well, and you know, the court system moves very slowly. You know, that's the problem. So bad things are passed in Tallahassee. Bad laws are passed in Tallahassee. Then the laws are enforced. Then somebody or an organization sues, and it goes to court. And it just gives the DeSantis regime an opportunity to send more money to their favored law firms to defend laws that they know are blatantly unconstitutional, but that they want to get to the Florida Supreme Court, because the Florida Supreme Court is a wholly owned subsidiary now of the DeSantis regime. And so, you know, it's a vicious circle here.
2: Yeah, the amount that's paid for legal fees on all these lawsuits. It's staggering.
0: Yeah, last year they added something like $11 million to the budget for legal defense of all of these crazy laws and executive orders. Okay, we are doing a Talk Back Town Hall here on Midpoint WMNF, and we want to hear from you today about what you want to talk about, what you're worried about, what kinds of things in the news are disturbing to you, and what you think our listeners should be focused on, should be understanding. So give us a call at 813-239-9663. 813-239-9663. That's the studio call-in number, and we want to hear from you during the live show with the news that you think is important for our listeners to pay attention to. So, I'm here. I'm Shelley Rebeck. I'm your host of Midpoint. I've got Gary Gibbons with me, and we're ready to talk about what you want to talk about. So, let's see. I've got a text message here that says, from 5779, good morning. Does Florida Tallahassee believe voters deserve Eric, E-R-I-C, given the allegations of rampant election fraud? Okay, I'm not sure that I understand the question. I'm not sure whether the texter is suggesting that Eric is a bad thing or a good thing, but Eric is a national program that allows supervisors of elections around the country to communicate with each other so that they can know whether somebody has voted in more than one place, and to make sure that we don't have people voting in multiple places in multiple elections. And Florida has withdrawn from ERIC, from the ERIC program. So we no longer have that access, that opportunity to look for that type of election fraud. So, yeah, I'm not sure I understand your question, but I will say that I think that withdrawing from the ERIC program is a bad thing and a dangerous thing, and I don't think that Florida should have done that, but they did. So I don't know if that answers your question. All right, what else do we have here? I have an email from Fred who says that we have laws that prevent our government from conducting secret surveillance of its citizens. Pray that they are followed and upheld. This is from Fred in Michigan, and he's citing to the Fourth Amendment of the United States Constitution that protects against unreasonable secret government surveillance requiring warrants based on probable cause. And, you know, Fred, you're right. But as we've noticed, the constitutional impediments don't seem to really stop these people from passing unconstitutional laws.
2: We've got ICE agents busting down people's doors without search warrants. You know, they have created something they call an administrative warrant, which is totally outside of the purview of the Fourth Amendment.
0: Yeah.
2: So.
0: Yeah. Okay. Let's hear from John in Lutz. John, you're on the air.
7: Yes, thank you for taking my call. About the bill designating groups as terrorists or terrorist-supporting organizations.
0: Yep.
7: I wonder if I could play a little bit of devil's advocate. I'm actually glad if that there would be finally a way that we can designate AIPAC a terrorist organization, since it supports the terrorism and the genocide of Palestinians. So I'm all for sending everyone who's an AIPAC supporter to prison.
0: Well, the likelihood of that happening, I think, is really slim, John. I mean, you know, that's the thing about having these processes in secret. First of all, there's no ability to influence what goes on in those rooms. There's no ability to influence what kind of conclusions are rendered, and you know. Your opinion, I don't know how, other than calling into shows like this, I don't know how you would get that to the people to whom it would matter. But, you know, given the fact that we have this Republican-controlled supermajority in Florida and a Republican-controlled executive branch, Republican-controlled judicial branch. The notion that they would declare AIPAC a terrorist organization, I think that's like really slim. I don't think that's going to happen. But,
7: well,
0: you know.
7: We can try to keep hope alive and... We need to vote people in the office who will support justice.
0: Okay.
2: Amen.
0: Agree with you there. Thank you for calling in, John. Appreciate it.
7: Thank you.
0: All right. Let's see. I've got... all right. We've got a bunch of text messages here that... I wanted to go through. Gary, what else is on your list of things that you wanted to talk about with the listeners?
2: Well, you know, I'm at the risk of leaving the state of Florida issues, I have to talk about this war that was started over the weekend. And what really jumped out at me was a decision that was made by Kash Patel just a few days ago to fire a bunch of people, a dozen agents and staff members from the counterintelligence unit tasked with monitoring threats from Iran, of all places, right? They were ousted for the simple reason that they were also involved in looking at the records that the president took to Mar-a-Lago. Remember the documents case that was dismissed by Eileen Cannon?
0: Yeah.
2: You know, I guess Kash Patel was embarrassed or called on the carpet by the president for his behavior at the Olympics, and so he has to come back and get in his good graces by firing people. But there's been this huge lack of concern, I would say, for our security here at home. We've between Kash Patel firing people from the FBI and Pam Bondi firing people from the DOJ, we have lost hundreds of years of experience and qualifications for people who have been career employees who are doing the job of keeping us safe.
0: Yeah.
2: And that's just disappeared, you know. And
0: yeah, I mean, without, you know, we like to keep it Florida focused, but you know, so without getting too far afield on that, the idea that that we are not exposed by virtue of Trump's foray into Israel's war against Iran, the idea that we as citizens here are not exposed to the potential for, you know,
2: retaliation.
0: At home here, you know, like 9/11 type activity by Iran is, you know, it's silly. We're here in Tampa, Florida, which is the site of Central Command, which governs our wars in the Middle East. I mean, we are, of all places in the United States, probably the most exposed because of that. Because what we've seen is that Iran is retaliating against all these American military sites throughout the Middle East. You know, their missiles cannot reach Tampa.
2: Nope.
0: Okay, they cannot reach Tampa, but certainly bad actors can reach Tampa. You know, bad actors, individuals can reach Tampa, and you know, it's important to keep that in mind when you think about whether it's worth what we are doing in connection with our bombing campaign in Iran.
2: And the people that were fired for political reasons are the ones that were charged with investigating those types of counterterrorism, attacks. So it's frightening. And it's disturbing from a lack of planning and a lack of you know, everything that's going on in this war.
0: Yeah, I mean, it's just going to encourage more chaos throughout the region, more refugees Anyway, I want to bring it back to a Florida issue, though, because we like to be Florida focused here on Midpoint. Meanwhile, get your pen and write down our call-in number if you have something to add. 813-239-9663. If you're a new caller, we want to hear from you. Another thing that's been on my mind is that Florida just cut off all access to HIV treatment for 16,000 people. And Florida's not alone. Florida's one of 20 states that have taken similar measures to restrict access to HIV treatment. Why? That's not just cruelty. It's a major public health crisis in the making. Now, you may think, well, that doesn't affect me. I'm not HIV positive. I don't have AIDS. Or I take PrEP to prevent it. I'm undetectable. But listen, without access to HIV treatment, it is absolutely inevitable that HIV is going to spread. And as it spreads, we risk it mutating. And all of a sudden, maybe PrEP doesn't work anymore. Maybe current treatments don't work anymore. Maybe more and more people are susceptible to getting HIV and AIDS. And more people are dying. And in the meantime, more people are sick and are burdening our healthcare system so that people with other health issues have less access to emergency rooms, to doctors, to hospital treatment. You know, why do this, Florida? Why? Why invite this health crisis? For what? You know, let me just speak to people who have lost their access to this HIV treatment for a minute. And let you know that the federal Centers for Medicare and Medicaid, which is CMS, they have some resources for you. So you want to check the CMS website, or you want to Google the special enrollment period for Florida ADAP consumers. And see if you can get some assistance through that program, because Florida has abandoned you. I'm sorry to say.
2: Yeah, there's another Senate bill that the governor is heavily in favor of. It's Senate Bill 1756 that is trying to relax the standards for having your children vaccinated before they go to school.
0: Yeah.
2: And so, you know, they're thankfully right now there's no House bill that's a companion, but who knows? This is the really scary part of the legislative session where they start tacking things on to other bills to try to sneak them through. And so the concern is, you know, right now, as of February 26th, there are 107 confirmed measles cases in Florida. Remember, we thought we had eradicated that. And we're like third in the nation in the number of measles cases. Well, if you want to invite, that to explode, let's stop vaccinating kids before they go to school.
0: Yeah, right now they're prohibiting public schools from requiring mandating vaccinations, and now they want to extend that to private schools as well. So I don't know where you're going to send your kid to school if you're concerned about that. If you have a kid who's, you know, got a suppressed immune system and has to worry about being infected by other unvaccinated kids, I don't know where you're going to send your kid to school to keep their health safe.
2: We call it public health for a reason. You know, a lot of these things that we do are to protect the population at large. And, we're just, I mentioned to you before the show started, our Surgeon Generals used to be the best doctor you could find, right? And now the one that's being proposed on the national level doesn't have a medical license. And we've talked about Joseph Dapo many times.
0: Yeah.
2: Here, another vaccine denier.
0: Quack.
2: So that's what we've got.
0: That's what we've got. You're on the air with Midpoint on WMNF.org, and we are in our talkback town hall with listeners. Give us a call if you want to be heard. We've got a few minutes left before the end of the show. Our number is 813-239-9663 is our studio line. One thing I want to point out before we run out of time is Florida wants to do its own little SAVE Act. They want to tighten voter eligibility rules And if this passes into law, it's going to mean many students and seniors and women who have changed their names during their lifetime will be blocked from casting a ballot in Florida. House Bill 991 contains a wide-ranging set of changes to the state election code, including new proof of citizenship requirements when registering to vote or voting at the polls, by reducing the kinds of photo ID cards that can be used when you show up to vote or when voting by mail, requiring your legal citizenship status to be posted on your driver's license, so you may need a new driver's license, or get a passport, which is expensive. It's like $130 or $150 to get a passport. So people registering to vote in Florida would need to provide proof of U.S. citizenship through a valid passport or a citizenship certificate or a birth certificate, a certified copy of a birth certificate from a United States jurisdiction, a number of different things that are going to make it much more difficult for people to register to vote and to vote in Florida. Now, this is a particularly Florida law that they're trying to pass. This is not the Federal Save Act. The Federal Save Act looks like it's going to go down to defeat.
2: Yeah, because the Senate's
0: Congress.
2: Not going to take it up.
0: Right, right. But this is a particular Florida laws that they're trying to pass to make it more difficult to vote in Florida.
2: And this has nothing to do with election security. Yeah, let's be clear. The elections in Florida are safe, and I've worked elections.
0: This is a way to keep people from changing the Republican-controlled regime that we have in Florida, where they control all branches of government and they have a supermajority in the legislature. This is a chance for them to maintain that control by reducing the pool of voters. All right, I've got a couple calls here. I'm going to take Jack in Tampa. You're on the line. You want to talk about stadium construction?
8: Yes, ma'am. They have plans to build a new stadium for the Rays in Tampa, and they want us, the taxpayers, to fit half the bill of it, which is $2.5 billion. Plus, they announced that the Buccaneers want to spend $2.5 billion to renovate their stadium. So somehow, we as the taxpayers are going to get stuck paying for half of this.
0: Well, you may be right. I mean,
2: and the governor seems hell-bent to just give away state assets as part of this deal as well.
0: Yes, he wants to give away the land on the campus of the Hillsborough Community College. It's not called Community College anymore, isn't it?
2: Just Hillsborough College.
0: Hillsborough College, yeah. He wants to give away the land there.
2: And the DMV office that's on MLK.
0: That serves so many people who may now need to get new driver's licenses to be able to vote.
2: And it was just renovated a couple of years ago, but he just wants to give that to the developers that would not be used for the stadium or parking, but would be part of the commercial development piece of this whole thing. They want a 100-acre site so that they can have a mixed-use commercial and residential and all these other things around the stadium, and the governor seems more than willing to give that away as part of this deal.
0: Yeah, and I don't even know who to talk to about that. Who's like controlling that? Is it the governor? Is it the county commission that has to approve that? Is it? I guess it's the state. You know, the state, the board of trustees of the university system too. I'm not even sure. Like who do we even object to on this plan?
8: Yeah.
0: You know?
8: But I'm telling you right now, the taxpayers.
0: We're going to be on the hook for it.
8: We're going to be on the hook for all this.
0: Yeah. Well, thank you for calling in and raising that
2: good
0: issue,
2: question.
0: Jack. Appreciate it. All right. I can take one more call quickly. This is Marie from Indian Rocks Beach. You're on the air. Make it quick, please.
9: Good morning. Thank you for your show. What I want to point out to the world, basically, ever listening, is the separation of voting and schools to be just dealt with statewide. The problem with that is if you live in Florida and you want to move to another state, the reason we have the Board of Education is so that you can take a child out of second grade, move to another state, and put them in second grade, because we have some cohesive education rules. When they try to stop that, it's just another way to keep people down, keep them behind, keep them poor, and under their finger. So we all have to fight as hard as we can, because it's the wealthy people who are trying to turn our country into a one-sided playing field.
0: Well, you know, that's another interesting question, Marie. You know, more and more people are probably in Florida pulling their kids out of public school and putting them in homeschool, which is not subject to the same kinds of rigorous regulation that the public schools are for curriculum and testing.
9: Yeah, and it leaves them open for abuse, which is what has been proven. Yes, some people do an amazing job, but the majority of us cannot handle homeschooling. And they do it as a way of not having accountability for their children.
0: Right. Yeah. And also, we've also got, can you take us off speakerphone? Because there's a lot of
2: And we're paying people to homeschool now.
0: Yeah, we're paying people, and they also have this new thing now where the state is going to give charter schools a free use of public school buildings and assets and janitorial services and cafeteria services, and that you know, this whole Schools of Hope thing. Now they're basically trying to turn over what is a public asset to private businesses.
9: Same with prisons. It's not good.
0: Without the accountability that that is required of public schools. Yeah. Well, thank you for your call. Appreciate it. You bringing this up.
9: Have
0: too.
9: A great day.
0: Thank you.
2: Thank you.
0: I've got a message here that says, why is that bad that only citizens are by law allowed to vote? Okay, somebody has sent me a text message from 4783 who wants to know, why is that bad that only citizens are allowed to vote? Nobody's saying that that's bad. Only citizens should be allowed to vote. But here's the thing. They take us out of the ERIC system so that we can't check people's status around the country. They've now made it so that supervisors of elections can't check through. Right now, they can check through the Social Security system to see if you're a citizen. There are so many other ways that they can establish your status as a citizen, short of making you purchase a $150 passport or something to prove your status. It's not that there's any objection to having only citizens vote. The objection is to making it more difficult for individuals to establish that they are a citizen.
2: And that's if you good. Have to pay for that, isn't that a poll tax that we outlawed?
0: It's just like a poll tax. Yeah, so I want to be clear. I have no objection to making sure that citizens only are voters. And in fact, every possible research has shown that there aren't, you know, major numbers of people who aren't citizens voting. Very, very, very small. I don't have the numbers in front of me right now, but it's very, very small.
2: It's not an issue.
0: It's not an issue. This is not because we have non-citizens voting. This is because they want to restrict the people who do vote. That's what it is. It's just let's just be real clear on that. Nobody wants non-citizens to vote.
2: And they don't.
0: And they don't, right. And they don't. All right.
2: They'll be deported if they do.
0: Yeah.
2: You know.
0: Okay. We are at the end of the show now. I'm really sorry. That's all we have time for today. Thanks so much again for your support during our pledge drive. We are very grateful. Thanks to Gary Gibbons for joining us today, and to our WMNF volunteers, Jessica Green for getting us on the air, and Daria Miranova for taking your calls. I want to remind you that Midpoint is going to be sponsoring our next Wavemaker speaker series on Wednesday, April 8th, when we will be hosting historian Robert Fiesler, author of American Scare, Florida's Hidden Cold War on Black and Queer Lives, which is the story of the Johns Committee, Florida's own version of the House Un-American Activities Committee in the 50s and 60s. Robert is a really interesting speaker, and this will be a scintillating evening of Florida history that has frightening implications for what is happening in our politics today. So tickets are only $10 in advance, and you can get them at WMNF.org/events. I hope to see you there on April 8th at the Commodore. Now stay tuned for Talking Animals. We are WMNF Tampa, and we are out.

0: this.
1: Hello, I'm James Reynolds. Welcome to BBC Conversations. With the Ebola outbreak in the Democratic Republic of Congo, the head of the World Health Organization warned this week that the country faces a catastrophic collision of disease and conflict. In our conversations, two aid workers in the region share their experiences of containing the often deadly disease. We also hear from journalists tackling misinformation, and we meet Harriet in Liberia, who contracted Ebola during a previous outbreak.
2: I had a last word to give to my daughter, and I said to her, if I don't survive, please go and continue your life along with your siblings and family members and just be a good person.
1: Hear more from Harriet in BBC Conversations. That's after the latest news.
3: BBC News with Fiona MacDonald. French football fans have converged onto the Champs-Élysées Avenue in Paris to celebrate the victory by Paris Saint-Germain over the English club Arsenal to retain the European Champions League title. At least 80 people were detained after fireworks and other projectiles were thrown at police. Our football correspondent John Murray reports from Budapest, where the match was held.
4: Winning the Champions League 6 days after lifting the Premier League trophy turned out to be a step too far for Arsenal, but only just, as PSG retained their title at the end of a penalty shootout when one of Arsenal's most dependable players, Gabriel, fired his spot kick over the crossbar. The Arsenal game plan almost came off. Havertz shot them into an early lead they held for nearly an hour before Dembele equalised with a penalty. PSG certainly carried the greater goal threat, but the eventual shootout misses from Eze and Gabriel means Arsenal finish runners-up without having lost a match over 90 minutes in the Champions League this season.
3: Health officials in Brazil say they've identified a suspected case of Ebola. If confirmed, it would be the first infection outside Africa since the current outbreak began in the Democratic Republic of Congo. A man in his 30s who'd recently returned from a trip to the DRC is being kept in isolation at a hospital in São Paulo State. The Lebanese Prime Minister has accused Israel of pursuing a scorched earth policy by systematically destroying towns and villages and forcing civilians in southern Lebanon to flee. Nawaf Salam said Israel's increased airstrikes would not give it what it says it is seeking.
5: Israel must know that through its policy of scorched earth, collective punishment, and the bulldozing of villages and towns, it will gain neither security nor stability. Rather, it is deepening the rift among Lebanese, all Lebanese, and leaving new and deep wounds in their collective memory.
3: 16 people have been reported killed in the past day. Donald Trump has announced he's considering cancelling a series of concerts celebrating the 250th anniversary of the United States and replacing them with a single act, himself. Tom Simons is in Washington with the latest.
6: Freedom 250 is the celebration of America's independence. And in the National Mall, the bit between the Lincoln Memorial and Congress, there is a huge amount of work going on to build a show space for an event. And 3 days ago, the American organizers announced a whole load of artists who would be taking part. But about half, if not more than half of them, have now pulled out. Donald Trump does not like to be crossed in this way. And his Truth Social post suggests that he will become the artist with a big rally speech that he wants to try to stage on Wednesday.
3: World news from the BBC. The Venezuelan politician recognised by the US as a true winner of the 2024 election that was claimed by Nicolas Maduro has said he now supports a new vote. Edmundo González Urrutia, who lives in exile in Spain, said he wants the opposition leader and Nobel laureate Maria Corina Machado to be able to stand in a presidential election. Scientists say they've discovered a new species of fungus growing in Britain, which they believe is having a positive impact on the environment. They say it attacks and destroys heathstar moss, an aggressive invader that's been smothering hillsides and gardens, choking out native plants and wildlife. Researchers hope the new fungus will help restore damaged habitats across the UK. A Kanye West concert in Italy has been cancelled because of concerns over public order and safety. West, now known as Ye, was due to perform at a festival in the city of Reggio Emilia.
0: Good morning. This is 88.5 WMNF Community Radio in Tampa, Florida. I am Laura Lawson, filling in the best I can today for your regular host, the irreplaceable Patricia Alonso. We are in good hands today with Leela running the board today. It's good to see you, Leela. How are you today?
7: I'm doing all right. How are you doing?
0: I am doing really good. I'm a proud and somewhat emotional mama today. My daughter graduated from Blake High School on Sunday.
7: Yay! Congratulations!
0: Thank you. I can't believe how the time has flown. Leela, how was your Memorial Day weekend?
7: Oh, I got to relax. Yeah, I didn't put too much on my plate. The last 2-3 weeks have been like really crazy with all my nephew also graduated. So going back and forth. And yeah, this weekend I was like, you know what? I'm staying home. And if I don't have to leave my house, I'm not gonna.
0: Oh, that's fantastic. It was really nice to get some rain. Did you lie there and listen to the rain? I did a little.
7: I did. Yeah, I like to like open my window so I can like see it. It's a whole thing for me.
0: Old mood. Yes, ma'am. Yes. Well, today we are going to talk about something near and dear to my heart, public transportation or transit. I fell in love with transit like many Americans do in Europe. This was in 1992 when I was an Eckerd College student studying Spanish in Madrid. I loved the feeling of moving about the city with no car. I loved the metro, the Madrid Underground, with its tall old escalators and vintage people movers. I loved emerging in distinct neighborhoods and the different eras of architecture, even with the trains and the stations. I love the newsstands and the little shops and the whole experience. And ever since then, I have yearned for something closer to that way of living and getting around. It's well known that for an urban area of its size and population, Tampa and Hillsborough County is among the most, many say the most, underfunded transit systems in the United States. For as long as I've lived in Tampa and Hillsborough County, nearly 30 years now, there's been an ongoing discussion and often consensus that we need better and more public transportation for residents. And we have been through different efforts to fund public transportation. Most recently, the residents voted to fund public transit as part of the AFT referendum in 2018. But unfortunately, that was thrown out by the Florida Supreme Court. So to go into more depth about transit in the region, I am incredibly fortunate to be joined here in the studio by Dana Lazarus. In addition to being my friend, Dana holds a master's in urban planning from USF. She is a technical advisor to the Florida Housing Coalition. Dana has more than a decade of experience as a grassroots community organizer. She is the co-founder of Transit Now Tampa Bay, an organization that seeks to bring world-class transit to the Tampa Bay region. Welcome to my friend, Dana Lazarus. I hear it's your birthday. Happy birthday to you.
8: Oh, thank you. Yes, and this is such a gift to be able to come on this show and talk about Transit Now Tampa Bay, this organization that I love, and get to hang out with you, Laura.
0: Oh, thank you. Thank you. Dana, tell us about yourself. Where are you from? What is your story?
8: Okay, so thank you. Yeah, I'm actually from here. A lot of people think that I'm from Portland, Oregon. I'm not actually from there. I just lived there for a few years, but I'm from St. Pete, actually, on the other side of the bridge. I was born and raised in a very suburban environment. So as a child in my most developmental years, I lived at the back of a suburb because my parents had that American dream and the idea that the suburb is where you want to raise your kids.
0: Oh, right.
8: But yes. As a child, I found it very isolating. And I always wanted to hang out with my friends. I was bused. My first bus, I guess, a school bus to school. I went to the IB program in St. Pete, but I lived in Seminole. So that was like a 45-minute bus ride, and all my friends lived far away. And my mom never wanted to drive me 45 minutes to hang out with my friends. You know, even back then, she wasn't a huge fan of driving, but that was our only choice, was to drive. So I yearned for the day that I would own a car as well. The bus came by our community, but I never really considered riding it because I just didn't understand it. Like this entity that came maybe once an hour way out there. But I did see it as a potential way to get it, like this entity that came maybe once an hour way out there.

0: Yeah, so I studied environmental studies in college, and I ended up in Portland, Oregon, and I was seeking to do some kind of environmental-based occupation. But what that experience actually provided me was I realized just living in Portland, my mental and physical health improved without me even doing anything. And I'm very much a self-help kind of, you know, I go to the gym or whatever, but just living in Portland without even trying, I was more physically fit because I was walking and biking everywhere. And I was just happier. I was able to go to events all over the city easily and hang out with my friends and meet new people and see beautiful things walking along the city streets. And it just, it was wonderful. And I was like, why can't we have this back home?
1: That is so interesting. So you went from being a child feeling the isolation of the lack of public transportation, and then as an adult, you experience the connectivity of your... It reminds me of something that happened to me. I was a commuter at about the same age in my 20s, and that was really when my mental health fell out. And I think I have memories of being in my car on this 40-minute commute. And that is so interesting, the mental health piece of it. I don't think people focus on that enough at all.
0: Yeah, yeah. Mental health and just how do we bring joy into our daily lives has been a theme throughout my life, especially, again, as a child, being isolated and feeling depressed.
1: This happens to the elderly as well. I mean, I have seen this many times with my friends' parents and grandparents, where they have become isolated in a similar way that a young teen might, right?
0: Yeah, exactly. So there was the personal aspect that made me passionate about public transit, of just like, just experiencing it for myself. Wow, this is such a better way of life, and wanting to bring that back home. And then kind of logically, cerebrally, the stars really aligned to say, you know, public transit is at the intersection of how we improve the world. Because I always wanted to help people. So I was like, oh, maybe I go into the nonprofit sector, maybe I do humanitarian work. But I also wanted to help the environment, because being out in the suburbs, I mostly hung out with the trees in the backyard and appreciated the nature around me, just, you know, alone in the woods. So public transit is at the intersection of so many injustices that we can address at the same time. Class injustice, you know, worker justice, environmental justice, climate. You know, in 2017, I repeat this fact all the time, the IPCC, the climate report, said that the transportation sector surpassed the energy production sector as the top greenhouse gas producing sector in the United States. And it has been that way. And it's because of all the cars. So my passion for public transit is both very personal and very rooted in data and logic, honestly.
1: Wow, that is so fascinating and so intelligent what you're saying. Yes. So tell us about Transit Now Tampa Bay.
0: Oh, with pleasure. I love, this is my baby. But I am a co-founder, and I do, you know, we consider you a co-founder as well, Laura. You were there at the time, fighting against highway widening, but also realizing if we're going to fight against something, we have to fight for something too. There's a reason why we're against highway widening, and it's not just because we woke up one day and decided we didn't like it. It's because we've experienced something better. We see a better vision for our community. So, in 2015, it came out that FDOT was planning to widen 95 miles of Interstate 275 to do the Tampa Bay Express, TBX. And the community organized against it. I had just come back from Portland, and I was like, perfect, yes, this is the community fight that I want to have here. Very excited. And so I joined in. We did some marches. We organized people to come out to the Transportation Planning Organization's public hearing to say no highway widening. We want to invest in public transit. That's when I met a bunch of other transportation activists at the time, including yourself, Michelle Cookson, Kate Connolly, who lived in the area at the time. And it was really Kate

0: state's idea to form this pro public transit organization. And so we founded in 2017 as a discussion group on Facebook, basically an anchor organization for people who agree and understand that we need public transit to unite and work together to try to make it happen through word of mouth.
1: Yes, that and some of the most sophisticated discussions you can find about public transportation happen in your Facebook group of people who are just passionate about this issue. And I felt too, meeting with other people in that era, say 10, 12, 15 years ago, talking about transit, it was such a hot topic somehow. Mm. And it just felt so good to find other people who didn't think it was a controversial thing, that we obviously needed this, right? Yes.
0: I say the people who get it, you know, you don't have to convince them. They just get it.
1: Yes, that is so true. Well, tell me about some of the things that Transit Now Tampa Bay is doing these days.
0: Yeah, so, you know, this organization has evolved in a really beautiful and organic way, starting with just having conversations across this massive community of, you know, Hillsborough County and Tampa Bay about how we all agree on this one thing. And we started going out and actually doing things. I'm a community organizer, so that I just naturally was like reaching out to people, hey, let's go to this city council meeting, let's do this and that. I'm also on the Citizens Advisory Committee to the TPO, so I would kind of get a first look at opportunities for funding or, you know, things happening transportation planning and funding wise. But I do think the first kind of big thing that we did was advocating for the All for Transportation sales tax.
1: Yes.
0: To which, you know, we had a couple community events to inform people, like, what is this? Why should we vote for a 1 cent sales tax? So we did some events. We, you know, organized people to collect petitions. They had to collect, I believe it was 80,000 signatures.
1: Wow.
0: Just to get it on the ballot.
1: And then we had to pass it.
0: Yeah. And then we had to pass it. And we did pass it because we were having those community conversations with people I think it was 57%.
1: Yeah, I think that's right.
0: Of the vote.
1: An incredible achievement. And just a community-based achievement of our voters who understood this.
0: Yes.
1: It was absolutely devastating to lose that battle in the Florida Supreme Court.
0: I agree. At the time, actually, there was an article that the Tampa Bay Times posted that said that Hillsborough County back then was in a $2 billion deficit for transportation projects. When you look at all of the plans, you know, HART, our bus system, has to create a transportation demand plan. And our TPO does a long-range plan. So we have these plans. And in the plans, they have to calculate the unfunded need for those systems. And the unfunded need is always massive. And those agencies, when they thought they were going to get funding from the 1 cent sales tax, oh, they were so excited. I remember hearing them talk about the rail that they were going to fund, all of these different things that we would have by now. Like, we would have a streetcar expansion by now up through Tampa Heights and probably further. We would have bus rapid transit along Route 1. It was a huge loss. But we're going to try again. Let me just end it with some hope.
1: A lot of people imagine that you get public transportation by getting grants from the federal government, but that's not the whole story, is it?
0: Exactly. Grants do supplement things. I mean, especially there's two different areas of funding that are needed. There's your upfront capital funding, and then there's your ongoing operational funding. And what people don't think about is that that's the same for both public transit and roadway infrastructure. Roadway infrastructure also needs operational funds. It's more in the case of running the streetlights and things, but it's in the maintenance of the roadways that we are financially strapped to for as long as those roadways exist. That is a massive chunk of the funding that we have to pay every single year. So, yes, we need injections of grants, especially for those upfront costs of the building and the construction, again, whether it's roads or a bridge or a rail line. But then you need ongoing funding and you need a dedicated funding source for that, which is what our public transit system is very much lacking and why we're so underfunded.
1: And that source could have been, or part of it could have been, the All for Transportation tax, which would have produced those operating revenues. My understanding is that when you apply, even when you apply for one of these federal grants, you need to be able to show you have, say, like 25, 30 years planned of operating revenues so that you're not going to build a streetcar and then just have it sitting there, right? Right? Is that the point?
0: 100%. That is part of it. They want to see if we were to pass another 1 cent sales tax or a different ongoing funding source, we would in turn win more grants, to your point.
1: Yes, that makes a lot of sense. So we've kind of talked around this, but why is it so difficult to fund public transportation here? Why do you think that is?
0: There is a reason. So it's a great question. We're not stuck like this, you know? The low-hanging fruit answer is that, for one, we have to vote. Like, we have to vote as a people to tax ourselves more in order to fund public transit. So we have to see it as a priority and understand all the different ways that it will improve our lives and improve, you know, and help people and just touch all these different areas of civic life, the economy. Like, we have to understand that, you know, the data shows that for every dollar that you invest in public transit, you get a $4 economic return. We have to prioritize it. Unfortunately, I think it's unfortunate because I feel that we would make better decisions as a people ourselves. But the decision makers for what we do for public transit, and again, with it being so based on how much funding we have available, are our elected officials. The elected officials make all the decisions for public transit funding and planning. And we don't, like, we try to, that's the reason why Transit Now Tampa Bay is so important as an advocacy group, is because we have to make these elected officials feel supported in making big decisions for public transit and transportation planning.
1: That is a very good point. Good morning. This is WMNF 88.5 in Tampa. This is Making Connections. I am Laura Lawson. I am on the air with Dana Lazarus from Transit Now Tampa Bay. One of the things that I learned that is different, to your point about elected officials, compared to some of the other counties in the state, is that we have these transit boards. It's true of both HART and PSTA that are dominated by elected officials, where when you look at some of the other counties, what they actually have is their transit agency is sort of inside their county. So it doesn't have this political board. Mm. And so it's being tended to in the same manner more that their wastewater program might be, or their pet resources might be, or their roads program. And so I do think my theory is that it is part of why public transportation in this area has become sort of overly politicized, arguably. Do you think that could be partly true?
0: I mean, I deal with the reality of how things are, and I will tell you the reality of how things are is that we have to appeal to our public officials, to our elected officials, who may or may not know anything about transportation planning or real smart growth principles. That, I mean, this is stuff you go to college to learn. You know, I have a master's in this, and there's a lot of data, there's a lot of complex thinking around it. And our planners, you know, we have a director of planning, and we have staff that do planning, and they can only do so much to present evidence and, you know, present plans to the elected officials. And at the end of the day, the elected officials do whatever they want, and it often ends up being what they think is politically popular for them.
1: Yes, that makes sense. And one of the things about transit that I've noticed is it's not its own discipline, like the law or medicine or even engineering kind of is. It's got all of this mixed up in it. And also it has such complexities in how it works, not only with funding, but how it meets the built environment, how it interacts with that. And the other issue, I think, too, is that the way people imagine transit, because most of us in this area, in this region, are primarily drivers as opposed to users of transit. So we bring the driving experience and our understanding of it to our understanding of how transit might work. Yes. And maybe sometimes that makes it confusing, I think. Do you think that's true?
0: Yeah, I mean, one thing that I wanted to bring up too as part of like my story is having grown up in, like, I'm from here. And so my views on the bus used to be exactly the same as the people who I now argue with almost every day. These people, I can tell where they are coming from. I know exactly what they think of the bus and what they think of the people who ride the bus. Oh. It's just what it feels like. It feels like an immature, almost childlike perspective of like, what is this? Like, I don't even, what is this thing? And who are these people? I don't understand them. It's a mysterious entity of like, I mean, especially me coming from a middle class, like suburban upbringing, I didn't even know anybody who like rode the bus regularly.
1: Right.
0: Right. I can just tell these people just don't know.
1: I think that's really important. And I think it can be in some cases particularly true for women that they're nervous about the idea of riding the bus. I ride the bus and I will say that I have had far more unpleasant experiences in parking lots around the city and county than I've ever had on the bus. It is not, but I do think there's another thing too, and that's that people just need to try it. They just need to try it once and then they will see. I mean, I think that's part of it too. What do you think about that?
0: I completely agree with you. And that is like such a fantastic segue to one of the other big campaigns that Transit Now Tampa Bay worked on, which is the Route 1 Fare Free Pilot Program. So this started out kind of the same way a lot of things start out here, where there was a vote to widen I-275. That was a motion by County Commissioner Joshua Wostel to widen 275 between Hillsborough Avenue and Bears in one lane in each direction for almost $1 billion. And this was something, again, the community fought against. It was actually removed from plans, and then Josh put it back in. This made me very upset, and so I brought together leaders in different transit agencies and jurisdictions, and I said, what can we make happen for transit? Like, I understand there's so much money for roadways. Help me find money for transit. Like, what needs to happen? Let's make a plan. One of the things that came out of that meeting is we need the city to put up some money for bus operations. The city, we've had record-breaking budgets every year. I understand those have to keep up with inflation and salary increases and things like that, but there's still some extra money. We also recently implemented the parking fees in a lot of different areas of the city at the time, and had a lot more money coming in from parking fees. So this was 2024. Transit Now Tampa Bay worked with City Councilwoman Lynn Hertak to try to find some money in our budget that year to go towards the bus. And that evolved into a refined idea, which was to fund Route 1, which is the most popular route in all of Hillsborough County. It has the highest ridership, probably because it goes from the USF area right into downtown through Seminole Heights, where there's a lot of a density of businesses and jobs and things. And so we thought there was a couple things that also was supposed to be our bus rapid transit route in the future. And we needed to demonstrate a certain ridership on that route in order to move forward with BRT. So we funded this pilot program to make it free for 2025 using parking fee funding. So we took it from one, you know, transportation mode of cars parking. We subsidize parking for cars at such a high rate.
1: Right.
0: So we got some return from that and invested it into this public transit to move people around, save workers money in their pocket, who desperately need it in this time of high housing costs and inflation and everything. And another reason we wanted to do this is to give people the opportunity to ride the bus for the first time. So I'm bringing it back around to your point that you made earlier.
1: Right.
0: To break the seal and give them, you know, you just have to try it one time in order to visualize yourself doing it more often and dispel the myths of what that experience is like. And we did that. And, you know, we, Transit Now Tampa Bay, personally led rides with neighborhood groups and all kinds of people. And many of them said, hey, this is my first time riding the bus.
1: All right.
0: And they had a great time and made plans to do it again in the future.
1: Oh, that is wonderful. That is wonderful. You got some, I call them bus virgins. You got them to go on the bus. That's amazing. And what kind of ridership did the route see during this period?
0: So by making the route fare free, ridership almost doubled.
1: Wow.
0: It went from about 3,000 riders per day to over 5,000 riders per day.
1: Wow. And the other thing that I understand about doing fare free that's actually really cool is it makes the bus more efficient.
0: Yes.
1: Can you explain that for people, why that is?
0: Absolutely. So one of the more contentious things about riding the bus is when new riders don't know how to pay.
1: Yes.
0: And that can stall the bus from being on time if people are fumbling with their money or arguing with the driver trying to figure out, you know, how to pay. So, on time, their on time service improved by about 10% as well.
1: Isn't that something? That is really, really cool. That's really, really cool. One of the things I'm tempted to bring up, but I'm questioning is that, one of the things that really has dominated public conversations about transit over the last decade, to its detriment, in my opinion, that's my editorial opinion, is automated vehicles. What do you think about this technology and its role in public transit?
0: It's a good question. It's an important question, even though I personally love boring things like sidewalks and buses, you know, taking it back to the basics, because these are the things that have worked globally for over 100 years. So I think we should be focusing on that and not necessarily the shiny new toys that very wealthy people are interested in. I mean, but there's a place for it. And also the very wealthy people are a very important part of the conversation because of concentrated power and, you know, this conversation of money. So, you know, I have, as I've been having conversations with all these different people who have a role to play in improving our transportation system and funding public transit, they always want to talk about autonomous vehicles. So, you know, we kind of have to. I recently spoke with a very well-known developer who he very much wanted to talk about autonomous vehicles. And his vision is that all buses will be autonomous in the future here in Tampa. And I just encouraged him to think about, okay, so even if the buses are autonomous, there is still these core problems to improving our bus system, one of them being space. An autonomous vehicle is going to be stuck in traffic the same way a vehicle with a driver would be, if not even worse, because perhaps a driver would use a logical, you know, thinking to get around the traffic, but the autonomous vehicle will be stuck. So I said, well, we still need bus rapid transit. How are we going to be moving this autonomous vehicle around? How are we going to have the ongoing funding to make sure the buses are in good repair? How are we going to, like, there's still all of these
1: issues. If somebody, I mean, gets sick and throws up on the bus? What if happens if one of the passengers starts causing trouble? I mean, the truth is the drivers serve kind of also as someone there to just make sure that everything is okay. They're in charge of this public, moving public space effectively, right?
0: 100%, Laura. That is such an important point. The bus driver isn't just driving the bus. They're your first contact of public service, of customer service. So
1: I feel that a certain amount of these automated vehicle fantasies are about the idea that they can have some private transportation system where they're not going to have to pay a workforce. You know, we were just talking 100%. About how operations are like a really hard part of putting together a transportation system, whether it's roads, whether it's transit. And I think that's what they want. And I think that's part of the reason why they're obsessed with this.
0: Yeah. You are, I can confirm, because as I was talking to this developer, he said, well, think of all the money we'll save. You know, it's funny that for some reason public transit is where we want to cut costs, when with so many other public systems and injections of funding from the federal government, for example, the purpose has been to help create a workforce and to support our workforce. So really, it in a way, that's another side of the importance of public transit, is jobs.
1: That's a good point. We rely on these drivers, and I'm worried that the conversation is being directed in that way for that reason. Well, with that said, do you have a favorite transit technology?
0: I think my favorite transit technology or piece of technology for transit, mostly because it comes up when I talk to riders and people that, you know, want to see the system improve, is going to be little things like there's something called a CAD AVL system.
1: This is really nerdy.
0: It is. I talk about it all the time because I'm asked about it. It increases the accuracy of real-time tracking of the bus. You know, where is your bus? So it increases the reliability of the system. So we did just recently update our CAD AVL system, although I'm not sure if it's online yet, but we did, HART did fund it. So that is really wonderful. And then other little things like the variable message boards that you'll see at bus stops in really well-funded systems that tell you when the bus is coming. They'll tell you if there's a delay or if a route has been canceled. Those are my favorite transit technologies.
1: Well, and you can access these things that you're talking about on your smartphone, right? People may not know that. That's like one bus away as an example, right?
0: That's true.
1: You're talking about?
0: Yeah, so because I just use Google Maps and that tracks public transit pretty accurately, actually. You'll see a little bus icon pop up on the map to show you where your bus is.
1: All right. Well, it looks like we have some callers here. Let's take a look and see who we are dealing with here. All right. We have Michael here from Bradenton. He is curious about your figure that you get a $4 return from transit. So I'm going to put Michael from Bradenton on the air. Hello, Michael.
2: Good morning.
1: Good morning. So you have a question for us about transit, is that right?
2: I do. Actually, it's a two-part question. The first part is, quote, for every $1 we put into the cost of the transportation system, we get a $4 return. You never explained how you get a 400% return on a $1 investment. And if that's true, then why isn't everybody clamoring to get involved?
0: Yeah,
1: All right. Thank you, Michael. I'm going to turn that over to Ms. Lazarus. Thank you for calling in.
0: Yes, thanks for the question. So that figure comes from APTA, A-P-T-A, which I believe stands for the American Public Transit Association. They're a very well-known research organization about public transit. So they are the ones that came up with that 1-to-4 output ratio. And it's very similar to this very hot topic of us investing in this Rays stadium, where there's this argument for something called multiplier effects. So the way that we get these multiplier effects for the economy out of public transit are things like workers being able to get to their jobs, and businesses, business owners being able to rely on their workers to get to their job. It's mutually beneficial. People circulating throughout the economy to spend money outside of their homes. They're not trapped in their homes.
1: That is, this reminds me of a personal story from probably 15 years ago, if I could just... I was working downtown at the courthouse, and we went to that Subway down by the courthouse all the time to eat lunch. And there was a lady that we knew there, a sandwich maker who we'd known for a while, and we'd gotten to know her over the time that she'd worked there. And we came to find out that she was up for a management position, but they didn't want to make her the manager. And you want to know why?
3: Because I can guess.
1: She did not have a vehicle. She took the bus downtown every morning, which is about the best work site that you can take the bus to in Tampa, probably downtown.
0: Yeah. I mean, I think there's also something to be said about cities like New York City that have the best economy in, you know, the nation. And they also have some of the best access to public transit and have for 100 years, over 100 years. So there's a lot of evidence as to like why this is the case.
1: Yes, that makes a great deal of sense. Okay. Well, and we have another caller here. This is Eduardo from Tampa, and he is interested in talking about Brightline. So let's talk to Eduardo. Good morning, Eduardo from Tampa. You have a question for us about Brightline?
4: Yeah, I got a comment. See what you guys think. So instead of wasting time on the Rays stadium, this is really what we should be concentrating more, because I think this is a more job producer. And I did see the story of where the line hit two people in West Palm Beach, which was unfortunate. But it's got its money woes. And I think if we really put some heart into it and, you know, made this financially viable, we should already have a stop in a place like Ybor City. I mean... I don't understand why this is not, you know, Tampa's growing. I mean, this is something that can very help the city.
0: Yes.
1: Oh, thank you so much, Eduardo. Yeah, thank you for your comment. What do you have to say about Brightline, Dana?
0: Yeah, I talk about economic circulation. I mean, the I-4 corridor is... I-4 itself is one of the most dangerous highways in the nation because people are using it. There's economies between Orlando and Tampa that attract a lot of visitors. There are people commuting every day for work in between Tampa and Orlando and St. Pete and Orlando, or St. Pete and Lakeland, you know. So the Bright Line is a piece of the puzzle. Mm-hmm. It's a regional connector. Mm-hmm. Transit Now Tampa Bay, we are often more focused on local connectors, but we also recognize the importance of the regional connector. So we definitely are very supportive of the Bright Line coming. You know, it would have been awesome if Rick Scott hadn't rejected all that money for a train between Tampa and Orlando. We will not forget. We will continue to bring this up because it's really a shame. And again, an elected official made that call for us.
1: Good point. Good morning. This is WMNF 88.5 in Tampa. This is Laura Lawson on Making Connections with Dana Lazarus from Transit Now Tampa Bay. We were just talking about Brightline. And one of the things that frustrates me a little bit about the focus on the intercity private rail is I love the Amtrak. I wish that more investment went into making Amtrak work better for Tampa, because you can take that train system. I mean, it connects up all over the country, right?
0: Yeah, I heard that you can actually take the Amtrak all the way to Montreal if you want to go that far north.
1: Wow. I mean, that's amazing. So I'm excited about the Brightline to some extent, but sometimes I worry that maybe we should be putting all our eggs in the Amtrak basket. I don't know. But, Brightline is there. They're talking about how it might go bankrupt, or maybe it is going bankrupt. It's just a struggle to do this. And so I don't know. I have mixed feelings about it. But if it comes here, you can bet I'm going to take it. I took it from where did I take it to? Fort Lauderdale to Miami one time, and that was just a lovely ride.
0: Yeah, the Amtrak is so underrated, and a lot of people don't know that the Amtrak train comes to downtown Tampa, to Tampa Union Station. We have an Amtrak train for passenger rail north and south to Miami, north as far as Montreal or wherever else, and it's a wonderful ride. It's much more comfortable than riding a plane. The seats are huge, they're cushy, they're comfy, you can get up and walk around, and there's really decent food on the Amtrak. And it's a lot of fun. And I agree, we should be investing in it. We only have one Amtrak train a day,
1: right,
0: heading north and heading south. And one of the things Transit Now Tampa Bay is looking into is advocating to get another, at least one more train. We can build off of that.
1: So it looks like we have another caller here. We have Brian here from Polk County. Brian, good morning. Do you have a question or comment about transit?
3: Just some comments. Polk County is soon to relocate to Pinellas County. I'm tired of I-4. Forty-year veteran in the rail freight business, so I understand the railroads extremely well. I route traffic on CSX out of Tampa every day.
1: Wow.
3: Okay. Tampa has infrastructure in place right now, including service all the way out to Clearwater and St. Pete, except you've got to go around the bay.
1: Yes.
3: I'm of the view that you use the infrastructure you've got. Building brand new right-of-way like Brightline's trying to do, and that takes on a tremendous financial burden that they can't handle right now.
1: That is an excellent point. So your point is, you're talking about these CSX tracks, these historic tracks,
3: yes,
1: that we have because we were a banana and cigar port and everything else.
3: You are aware that Amtrak ran on those tracks all the way to Clearwater up until 1990 or so.
1: Oh, wow. Isn't that something?
3: You could
1: something?
3: Come straight out of Clearwater and connect to the system. But I want to put out a more important point.
1: Okay.
3: I think it's Sunrail.
1: Yes.
3: Sunrail that runs out of Orlando and comes as far west as Point Siena.
1: Yes.
3: I would strongly advocate for the Tampa region to connect into that system.
1: Not oh, wow.
3: Four is going to Disney World, are they?
1: That just sounds like a fantastic idea. I love that idea, Brian. Can you get that started for us?
3: Well, I put my name into your website because I was interested in what you guys had to say.
1: Oh, thank you. And thank you so much for calling in.
3: But keep this in mind. You need to look at cities where public transport is extremely successful.
1: Yes.
3: I would suggest my home city of Chicago.
1: Mm. Okay.
3: And as I was saying to the person who answered the phone, wherever Metra is in Chicago, that's where some of your highest priced real estate is.
1: Yeah. Oh, that's
3: Look
1: true.
3: That.
1: Good points. Good points.
3: I grew up in Naperville, Illinois years ago, and I could literally hop on my bike in southern Naperville, get to the Metra station in Naperville, and literally walk to Wrigley Field. I still can.
1: Yes. Oh, that must have been so great. Brian, thank you so much for calling. Thank you.
3: Good luck.
1: Oh, you bet.
0: Thank you.
1: Take care. Wow, that is, I am so glad he brought up CSX tracks. Talk about that for a minute.
0: Yeah, so the HART and the TPO have definitely tried to work with CSX and will continue to try to work with CSX because, yes, that is an asset that already exists in our community. There have been studies that show that, the trying to comparing using the CSX tracks for passenger rail to building like a new highway or expanding the highway. Building the highway is 20 times more expensive per mile. So there's a lot of reason why we should be using this existing right of way. So I completely agree with that caller.
1: Yes, that is an excellent point. And you can email us today at dj@wmnf.org. You can call us at 813-239-9963, or you can text us at 813-433-8585. We appreciate all of your comments. I remember Commissioner Pat Kemp. You know, I used to work for her, and she was very focused on the idea of getting train passenger rail between downtown Tampa and the USF area during her term. It was hard to get a lot of traction with the idea. It's always been out there in plans. And what's cool about it is it follows basically the same path where we already have our most utilized bus services. That's, mm-hmm. Route 1, the route on Nebraska, 22nd Street as well. And so it has a lot of potential both as a federal transit grant and just practically where it's located, all the neighborhoods it goes through. It really does seem like an incredible possibility if we could figure out how to make that happen.
0: Yeah, I agree. And it goes right past USF. There was an East Tampa redevelopment study that specifically focused on the idea of using the CSX tracks as passenger rail interlocally. That was very popular with the East Tampa community. It goes right past, San Juan, and some great businesses out there on Hillsborough Ave.
1: Oh, that is great. That is great. Well, it looks like we have another caller. James from Polk County. Good morning, James. Do you have a comment or a question about transit?
5: Well, I absolutely love transit, and I love that you guys are talking about it this morning. But I just wanted to tag in and, just echo your comments and needing that we need to beef up Amtrak. And because living over here in Lakeland, Amtrak system won't even let you buy a ticket from Lakeland to Tampa. You have to do like a hack of where you buy a ticket from like Winter Park to Tampa and you board over here.
0: I've done it. Yeah.
1: I've heard about that. That's interesting. I'm not sure why that is. Do you know?
0: I think it's because of a lack of staff capacity at the Lakeland stop. It's kind of like a empty building.
1: Is that right? Well, see, there it is again. It's always about operations, isn't it? Thank you, James, for calling, and thank you for your interest in this.
5: Absolutely. All have a good day.
1: You too. Wow. So this is all so interesting, but we got off track here a little bit talking about intercity service in Tampa. But what do you think about BRT plans in Tampa? What do you think about a bus rapid transit plan? Like, first of all, maybe help people understand what bus rapid transit really is, and then what you know about any plans or possibilities for that in Tampa.
0: Bus rapid transit is a fixed guideway type of transportation that doesn't have rails in the ground, but it has a dedicated lane that is a bus only. So it actually is rapid. It actually increases the reliability and the frequency by a whole lot. In other places that have the BRT, you'll see something called a red carpet that they paint the lane red to show this is a bus only lane. And it's been very successful in places like Minneapolis. It's just another way of moving people around rapidly. It's like a part of a multimodal transit ecosystem or transportation ecosystem, I think. It is a lot cheaper to implement than rail. It is a little bit more flexible, which is, in my opinion, to its detriment, because you want to have a reliable commitment of this is where transit is going to be in the long term, so that we can have our land use match that, make sure that like there's transit oriented development, land use and higher density and incentives and things around the transit line. Oh. So I will say though real quick, like Route 1 was a proposed bus rapid transit route, and there's actually several others that have been studied for decades in this area. Fowler, for example, is another area. But the state of Florida passed a bill that now makes it almost impossible to implement new BRT. This was a reaction to the Sunrunner and the success of the Sunrunner in being built, and specifically there was an elected official out of the St. Pete Beach area, Linda Cheney, who basically helped get this bill. It's 1301, and House Bill 1301, that now in order to implement a bus rapid transit lane and repurpose a lane for the bus, you have to have 6,000 riders per day. So this kind of brings it back around to the Route 1 pilot project, which again, that was going to be our BRT route, trying to get the ridership from 3,000 up to 6,000. And that law, it used to be 3,000 riders a day you could repurpose a lane, and the state now made it 6,000. And we were so close. Like I said, we got over 5,000 riders per day, but we didn't hit that 6,000 person threshold that the state has now implemented since 2024.
1: I did not know about that. I'm sorry to hear that. Have you taken the BRT over in St. Pete?
0: Yeah.
1: What do you think about it? Tell us about that.
0: It's a very easy ride. It's great, and it goes where, you know, as somebody who is now a visitor to St. Pete, it goes where I want to go. It goes from downtown to the beach. And once the ferry service gets re-implemented, and that's coming very soon, Transit Now, we help to advocate to move the grant, the $5 million grant from HART over to PSTA, because they had a plan to buy more boats, make the fare cheaper, make it all year round instead of seasonal. And so that is coming, and I'm so excited, and I'm going to take the ferry to downtown and hop on the Sunrunner.
1: Oh, that is, I did not quite realize that. That is great. I'm really excited. Can we go together?
0: Yes. Yes, we'll host a big event with Transit Now.
1: Yeah. I loved taking that ferry from downtown Tampa to downtown St. Pete. That was just such a pleasure. And the idea that it'll hook up with that BRT is really exciting to me. So, wow.
0: It's almost world class.
1: So we got to sum this up, Dana. We got to sum this up. We've come to the end of this discussion, but what do you want people to understand most about transit in Tampa Bay?
0: A couple things. One, I would just say that we can fix it. We can improve it. My theory of change, the Transit Now theory, is that we need more funding so that we're no longer the most underfunded per capita transit system in the nation. We have to understand its value and allow ourselves to be taxed a little bit more in order to have this world-class system. If you agree, if you believe in public transit, please join us with Transit Now. Go to our website, transitnowtb.org, and sign up to join the fight.
1: Thank you. Thank you, Dana Lazarus. This is Laura Lawson, WMNF 88.5, Making Connections. 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

0: 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I'm Ankur Desai.
1: Vive le PSG! Vive Paris! Vive la BBC! Let's go!
0: Join the stories of the French capital as Paris Saint-Germain defeat Arsenal in the Champions League final. Elsewhere, Ebola is spreading quickly throughout the DRC, but the head of the WHO is confident it can be stopped.
2: DRC has faced Ebola 16 times and has ended every outbreak, and that history gives me real confidence.
0: Comes as health officials in Brazil identified a suspected case of Ebola after a man recently returned from a trip to the DRC. There's a report on how public transport in Ukraine has been under relentless attack from Russian drones.
3: We realize that if we abandon these people, no one else will drive them. We work like rats in a cage. We get attacked from every side, but we keep driving.
0: And we explore virtue tourism in Berlin, discounts in exchange for minor acts of do-goodery. After this World News update.
4: BBC News with Fiona MacDonald. French football fans have converged onto the Champs-Élysées Avenue in Paris to celebrate the victory of Paris Saint-Germain over the English club